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3: 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And my co-host tonight is Sarah Tafoya. Sarah, how are you?
4: Hey, thanks for having me. Father, it's Sunday. Do you believe it?
3: Well, you sound pretty energetic for a weekend.
4: Well, that's what it's for, relaxing.
3: Yes. Kids are all ready for school tomorrow?
4: I think we've gotten all the shoes. We found them. They're ready to go.
3: Yeah. No, it's kind of embarrassing when you go to school with just one shoe on.
4: Yeah, I've heard that.
3: Yep.
4: It happens once.
3: But, you know, you got to do it if you got to do it. Hold your phone calls tonight, folks. The operators, they're out playing pickleball. You know, they're stuck with that pickleball. We can't get them in. So just hold your phone calls. 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Always love seeing those pictures of family. Every picture has a story, and everybody has their own hopes and dreams. Jim Shaper's our producer in Lincolnshire tonight. Jim, who's helping you out?
5: Good evening, Father. Aiden Kreter is the videographer. Liam James is our audio engineer. And Patrick Halog helped with prayer intentions.
3: And we bring you the rosary every single night of the year. Happy to do so. Let's pray for peace and unity, beginning in our families, in our church, in our country, in the world. And Sarah, maybe you've got a prayer intention or two.
4: Yeah, you know, I'd like to pray for anyone who's waiting on scholarships or financial aid for whether it's grade school, high school, or college. I know there can be a little apprehension when you're like, is it going to come through? So let's pray for all of those people.
3: We'll pray for that. You bet we will. And congratulations to parents who make those sacrifices to send their children to the best schools possible. All right, in the name of the Father, and of the Son, and of the Holy Spirit, amen. I believe in God, the Father, mighty creator of heaven and earth, and in Jesus Christ, his only Son, our Lord, was conceived by the Holy Spirit, born of the Virgin Mary, suffered under Pontius Pilate, was crucified, died, and was buried. He descended into hell, third day rose again from the dead. He ascended into heaven, seated at the right hand of God, the Father Almighty. From thence he shall come to judge the living and the dead.
4: I believe in the Holy Spirit, the Holy Catholic Church, the communion of saints, the forgiveness of sins, the resurrection of the body, and life everlasting. Amen.
3: This, our Father, is for Holy Father, Pope Leo XIV. There he is on the screen. Our Father, who art in heaven, hallowed be thy name. Thy kingdom come, thy will be done on earth as it is in heaven.
4: Give us this day our daily bread, and forgive us our trespasses, as we forgive those who trespass against us. And lead us not into temptation, but deliver us from evil. Amen.
3: Three Hail Marys for an increase in the virtues of faith, hope, and charity. Hail Mary, full of grace, the Lord is with thee. Blessed art thou amongst women, and blessed is the fruit of thy womb, Jesus.
4: Holy Mary, Mother of God, pray for us sinners, now and at the hour of our death. Amen.
3: Hail Mary, full of grace, the Lord is with thee. Blessed art thou amongst women, and blessed is the fruit of thy womb, Jesus.
4: Holy Mary, Mother of God, pray for us sinners, now and at the hour of our death. Amen.
3: Hail Mary, full of grace, the Lord is with thee. Blessed art thou amongst women, and blessed is the fruit of thy womb, Jesus.
4: Holy Mary, Mother of God, pray for us sinners, now and at the hour of our death. Amen.
3: Glory be to the Father, and to the Son, and to the Holy Spirit.
4: As it was in the beginning, is now, and ever shall be, world without end. Amen.
3: It is Sunday. We pray the glorious mysteries, because Jesus rose from the dead on the first day of the week, which is a Sunday. And let's take some prayer intentions there. Sarah?
4: Sonia is in Los Angeles, California, and asking us to pray for her husband's business to recover, and also for her father, who has Alzheimer's, that her mother may endure through this. Phil in Montana asking for the repose of the soul of his friend and fellow lineman Ron, who passed away in March. Also for another one of his working buddies who has been out of work for quite some time. Not only is this taking a toll on his finances, but on his family life as well, as you might imagine. Josephine in Wisconsin needing prayers for her granddaughter who attempted to harm herself. Pray for the strength of her parents and that she could realize and accept the love of God and family. Finally, Erin emailing asking us to pray for her son who has many health troubles, that the Lord can open the door to independence and a job. Also for her daughter to find the proper way to heal and for this newly discovered thyroid problem that she's dealing with.
3: We will pray for all of that. And I believe in God the Father Almighty. No, excuse me. Our Father who art in heaven, hallowed be thy name. Thy kingdom come, thy will be done on earth as it is in heaven.
4: Give us this day our daily bread and forgive us our trespasses as we forgive those who trespass against us. And lead us not into temptation, but deliver us from evil. Amen.
3: Hail Mary, full of grace, the Lord is with thee. Blessed art thou amongst women, blessed is the fruit of thy womb, Jesus.
4: Holy Mary, Mother of God, pray for us sinners, now and at the hour of our death. Amen.
3: Hail Mary, full of grace, the Lord is with thee. Blessed art thou amongst women, and blessed is the fruit of thy womb, Jesus.
4: Holy Mary, Mother of God, pray for us sinners, now and at the hour of our death. Amen.
3: Hail Mary, full of grace, the Lord is with thee. Blessed art thou amongst women, and blessed is the fruit of thy womb, Jesus.
4: Holy Mary, Mother of God, pray for us sinners, now and at the hour of our death. Amen.
3: Oh, the Worth family down at the shrine of Christ's Passion. Hail Mary, full of grace, the Lord is with thee. Blessed art thou amongst women, and blessed is the fruit of thy womb, Jesus.
4: Holy Mary, Mother of God, pray for us sinners, now and at the hour of our death. Amen.
3: Hail Mary, full of grace, the Lord is with thee. Blessed art thou amongst women, and blessed is the fruit of thy womb, Jesus.
4: Holy Mary, Mother of God, pray for us sinners, now and at the hour of our death. Amen.
3: Wally's First Brewer Game. Hail Mary, full of grace, the Lord is with thee. Blessed art thou amongst women, and blessed is the fruit of thy womb, Jesus.
4: Holy Mary, Mother of God, pray for us sinners, now and at the hour of our death. Amen.
3: Hail Mary, full of grace, the Lord is with thee. Blessed art thou amongst women, and blessed is the fruit of thy womb, Jesus.
4: Holy Mary, Mother of God, pray for us sinners, now and at the hour of our death. Amen.
3: Hail Mary, full of grace, the Lord is with thee. Blessed art thou amongst women, and blessed is the fruit of thy womb, Jesus.
4: Holy Mary, Mother of God, pray for us sinners, now and at the hour of our death. Amen.
3: Chesterton Academy. Hail Mary, full of grace, the Lord is with thee. Blessed art thou amongst women, and blessed is the fruit of thy womb, Jesus.
4: Holy Mary, Mother of God, pray for us sinners, now and at the hour of our death. Amen.
3: Hail Mary, full of grace, the Lord is with thee. Blessed art thou amongst women, and blessed is the fruit of thy womb, Jesus.
4: Holy Mary, Mother of God, pray for us sinners, now and at the hour of our death. Amen.
3: Glory be to the Father, and to the Son, and to the Holy Spirit.
4: As it was in the beginning, is now, and ever shall be, world without end. Amen.
3: Oh, my Jesus.
4: Forgive us our sins. Save us from the fires of hell. Lead all souls to heaven, especially those in most need of thy mercy.
3: The second glorious mystery is the ascension of our Lord into heaven. Sarah, let's take some prayer intentions.
4: Virginia is in Nisita, Wisconsin. She's requesting prayers for her son-in-law, Stephen, to convert to Catholicism and also to get a more family-friendly job. She's asking for prayers for spiritual well-being for a friend and his son, and for her grandson, Timmy, that he will be healed from a developmental delay and that he can do well in school. Keeney in Caracas, Venezuela, is praying that God will allow Venezuelans to have fair, free, and democratic presidential elections sooner rather than later. Toby in Avignon, France, would like us to pray for himself, that he can find a young woman to be his wife, and also for the conversion and healing of his many friends. Finally, Donna in San Luis, Colorado.
3: And he writes from France?
4: He's writing, yes. Toby is in France. He's in Avignon. Maybe should he talk to Joan of Arc? I don't know. Like it might be a good helper there. Okay, well, Donna in Colorado is requesting prayers for her son. He's struggling with addiction and depression. I'm sure he's not the only one out there. So we'll lift up all those dealing with that.
3: Yeah, sometimes just getting a great outdoors can be a big help for addictions and depression. Our Father who art in heaven, hallowed be thy name. Thy kingdom come, thy will be done on earth as it is in heaven.
4: Give us this day our daily bread and forgive us our trespasses as we forgive those who trespass against us. And lead us not into temptation, but deliver us from evil. Amen.
3: Hail Mary, full of grace, the Lord is with thee. Blessed art thou amongst women, and blessed is the fruit of thy womb, Jesus.
4: Holy Mary, Mother of God, pray for us sinners, now and at the hour of our death. Amen.
3: Hail Mary, full of grace, the Lord is with thee. Blessed art thou amongst women, and blessed is the fruit of thy womb, Jesus.
4: Holy Mary, Mother of God, pray for us sinners, now and at the hour of our death. Amen.
3: Hail Mary, full of grace, the Lord is with thee. Blessed art thou amongst women, and blessed is the fruit of thy womb, Jesus.
4: Holy Mary, Mother of God, pray for us sinners, now and at the hour of our death. Amen.
3: Hail Mary, full of grace, the Lord is with thee. Blessed art thou amongst women, and blessed is the fruit of thy womb, Jesus.
4: Holy Mary, Mother of God, pray for us sinners, now and at the hour of our death. Amen.
3: Oh, the Bleed family out in Yellowstone. Hail Mary, full of grace, the Lord is with thee. Blessed art thou amongst women, and blessed is the fruit of thy womb, Jesus.
4: Holy Mary, Mother of God, pray for us sinners, now and at the hour of our death. Amen.
3: Hail Mary, full of grace, the Lord is with thee. Blessed art thou amongst women, and blessed is the fruit of thy womb, Jesus.
4: Holy Mary, Mother of God, pray for us sinners, now and at the hour of our death. Amen.
3: Hail Mary, full of grace, the Lord is with thee. Blessed art thou amongst women, and blessed is the fruit of thy womb, Jesus.
4: Holy Mary, Mother of God, pray for us sinners, now and at the hour of our death. Amen.
3: Hail Mary, full of grace, the Lord is with thee. Blessed art thou amongst women, and blessed is the fruit of thy womb, Jesus.
4: Holy Mary, Mother of God, pray for us sinners, now and at the hour of our death. Amen.
3: Hail Mary, full of grace, the Lord is with thee. Blessed art thou amongst women, and blessed is the fruit of thy womb, Jesus.
4: Holy Mary, Mother of God, pray for us sinners, now and at the hour of our death. Amen.
3: Hail Mary, full of grace, the Lord is with thee. Blessed art thou amongst women, and blessed is the fruit of thy womb, Jesus.
4: Holy Mary, Mother of God, pray for us sinners, now and at the hour of our death. Amen.
3: Glory be to the Father, and to the Son, and to the Holy Spirit.
4: As it was in the beginning, is now, and ever shall be, world without end. Amen.
3: O my Jesus,
4: forgive us our sins. Save us from the fires of hell. Lead all souls to heaven, especially those in most need of thy mercy.
3: It's Sunday evening, the 27th day of September. Pretty much all over the country, everybody's back to school. Even some of those universities are like holdouts, like University of Chicago and Northwestern. They wait till like the end of September. The downside of that is they don't get out till mid-June. But anyway, everyone's back. The third glorious mystery is the descent of the Holy Spirit upon the apostles. And Sarah, let's take some prayer intentions.
4: Mary Jane is in Bluebell, Pennsylvania. She'd like prayers for her four sons, their wives, and that they will all come back to the church, and for the baptism of all nine of her grandchildren. Teresa in California asking for prayers for her niece to break up with a boyfriend who is causing some issues and for some mood swings that she's been dealing with. Victor in Malawi needs prayers for himself and his studies. It's not going well. He failed microeconomics and research methods twice. And he's supposed to be starting his fourth year, but they won't let him register yet. He will complete his studies next year, but he feels like his dreams are being shattered. So let's give him a little confidence. Victor, you can do it. Get back in there. Marie in Middlesbrough, New York, praying that her son Bill, who had a brain injury 50 years ago, will seek God for comfort also for her daughter, who has developed aphasia and can no longer speak. She misses their talks. Please pray to our Blessed Mother that they will both be comforted.
3: I met somebody the other day who told me they had aphasia. I didn't really know what it was, but they're being treated by some sort of steroid, but you can't be on that steroid forever, so we're going to pray for him. Yeah. And then for some of these big intentions, like you've got nine grandchildren who've never been baptized, like what are you going to do? Well, I think you need a miracle. Yes, we're going to pray for you on the Family Rose Across America, but you might need to do more. This one is from Pennsylvania. You could drive up to the Oratory of St. Joseph in Montreal and make a pilgrimage there. Or think about coming to the Walk to Mary May 1st next year, 2027. As we always say, if you want a house, if you want a spouse, if you want a baby, don't say maybe. You want them all to be baptized? We'll find a word that rhymes with that, right? But yeah, come to the Walk to Mary. You've been to the Walk to Mary, right?
4: I have. Yes, I have. It's a wonderful experience. I encourage anyone to go. Sometimes, maybe not so much for God, but for ourselves, we need to do something extra hard to show that, like, God, we're serious about this. We really want this, and we're ready to do whatever is in your will.
3: Yeah, I think that's the way it works. I tell people if the Walk to Mary was only 100 yards long, no one would come. If it was a mile long, just the kids from grade school come, but since it's 22 miles long, people come from all 50 states. They want something exceptional, and they want their prayers to be heard, and there's some sort of connection to that, the physical effort with heart, mind, body, and soul. Okay. Our Father who art in heaven, hallowed be thy name. Thy kingdom come, thy will be done on earth as it is in heaven.
4: Give us this day our daily bread, and forgive us our trespasses, as we forgive those who trespass against us. And lead us not into temptation, but deliver us from evil. Amen.
3: Hail Mary, full of grace, the Lord is with thee. Blessed art thou amongst women, and blessed is the fruit of thy womb, Jesus.
4: Holy Mary, Mother of God, pray for us sinners, now and at the hour of our death. Amen.
3: Hail Mary, full of grace, the Lord is with thee. Blessed art thou amongst women, and blessed is the fruit of thy womb, Jesus.
4: Holy Mary, Mother of God, pray for us sinners, now and at the hour of our death. Amen.
3: Hail Mary, full of grace, the Lord is with thee. Blessed art thou amongst women, and blessed is the fruit of thy womb, Jesus.
4: Holy Mary, Mother of God, pray for us sinners, now and at the hour of our death. Amen.
3: Hail Mary, full of grace, the Lord is with thee. Blessed art thou amongst women, and blessed is the fruit of thy womb, Jesus.
4: Holy Mary, Mother of God, pray for us sinners, now and at the hour of our death. Amen.
3: Magnus is having fun. Hail Mary, full of grace, the Lord is with thee. Blessed art thou amongst women, and blessed is the fruit of thy womb, Jesus.
4: Holy Mary, Mother of God, pray for us sinners, now and at the hour of our death. Amen.
3: Hail Mary, full of grace, the Lord is with thee. Blessed art thou amongst women, and blessed is the fruit of thy womb, Jesus.
4: Holy Mary, Mother of God, pray for us sinners, now and at the hour of our death. Amen.
3: And congratulations to Max and Rachel. They're engaged. Hail Mary, full of grace, the Lord is with thee. Blessed art thou amongst women, and blessed is the fruit of thy womb, Jesus.
4: Holy Mary, Mother of God, pray for us sinners, now and at the hour of our death. Amen.
3: Hail Mary, full of grace, the Lord is with thee. Blessed art thou amongst women, and blessed is the fruit of thy womb, Jesus.
4: Holy Mary, Mother of God, pray for us sinners, now and at the hour of our death. Amen.
3: Hail Mary, full of grace, the Lord is with thee. Blessed art thou amongst women, and blessed is the fruit of thy womb, Jesus.
4: Holy Mary, Mother of God, pray for us sinners, now and at the hour of our death. Amen.
3: Hail Mary, full of grace, the Lord is with thee. Blessed art thou amongst women, and blessed is the fruit of thy womb, Jesus.
4: Holy Mary, Mother of God, pray for us sinners, now and at the hour of our death. Amen.
3: Glory be to the Father, and to the Son, and to the Holy Spirit.
4: As it was in the beginning, is now, and ever shall be, world without end. Amen.
3: O my Jesus,
4: forgive us our sins. Save us from the fires of hell. Lead all souls to heaven, especially those in most need of thy mercy.
3: And now let's pray a memorare for the safety of all unborn children all over the world, for the support of the mothers and fathers, and for an end to abortion. Remember, O most gracious Virgin Mary, that never was it known that anyone who fled to thy protection, implored thy help, or sought thy intercession was left unaided. Inspired by this confidence, I fly unto thee, O Virgin of virgins, my mother. To thee do I come, before thee I stand, sinful and sorrowful. O Mother, the Word incarnate, despise not my petitions, but in thy mercy hear and answer me. Amen. Okay, the fourth glorious mystery is the Assumption of our Blessed Mother into heaven. Sarah.
4: Lillian is in Chicago, Illinois. She's asking for prayers for her son, Michael, who's been applying for a job. He's barely surviving on the current job, and his car is starting to break down. Please pray for him not to despair or to lose confidence, but to get some support and the job that he needs. Sarita in San Antonio, Texas, praying for her marriage. Her husband is upset with her, and he's saying that he wants to leave.
3: Oh, no.
4: So let's pray for their marriage, that it can be saved. Charlie in Wolfboro, New Hampshire, would like us to pray for Michelle, that God will grant her healing, strength, peace, and freedom from alcohol addiction, anxiety, and depression. Finally, Patty in Livonia, Michigan, requesting prayers for her husband, Fred. He just passed away. He was the best husband. She misses him every day. So let's pray for that he is at peace, and really for Patty.
3: Lots to pray for, and we'll get right to it. Our Father who art in heaven, hallowed be thy name. Thy kingdom come, thy will be done on earth as it is in heaven.
4: Give us this day our daily bread, and forgive us our trespasses, as we forgive those who trespass against us. And lead us not into temptation, but deliver us from evil. Amen.
3: Hail Mary, full of grace, the Lord is with thee. Blessed art thou amongst women, and blessed is the fruit of thy womb, Jesus.
4: Holy Mary, Mother of God, pray for us sinners, now and at the hour of our death. Amen.
3: Hail Mary, full of grace, the Lord is with thee. Blessed art thou amongst women, and blessed is the fruit of thy womb, Jesus.
4: Holy Mary, Mother of God, pray for us sinners, now and at the hour of our death. Amen.
3: Hail Mary, full of grace, the Lord is with thee. Blessed art thou amongst women, and blessed is the fruit of thy womb, Jesus.
4: Holy Mary, Mother of God, pray for us sinners, now and at the hour of our death. Amen.
3: Hail Mary, full of grace, the Lord is with thee. Blessed art thou amongst women, and blessed is the fruit of thy womb, Jesus.
4: Holy Mary, Mother of God, pray for us sinners, now and at the hour of our death. Amen.
3: Luke is 7 months old. Hail Mary, full of grace, the Lord is with thee. Blessed art thou amongst women, And blessed is the fruit of thy womb, Jesus.
4: Holy Mary, Mother of God, pray for us sinners, now and at the hour of our death. Amen.
3: Look at that little guy. He's got his blankie. He's got his towel. He's got the Blessed Mother. Hail Mary, full of grace, the Lord is with thee. Blessed art thou amongst women, and blessed is the fruit of thy womb, Jesus.
4: Holy Mary, Mother of God, pray for us sinners, now and at the hour of our death. Amen.
3: Hail Mary, full of grace, the Lord is with thee. Blessed art thou amongst women, and blessed is the fruit of thy womb, Jesus.
4: Holy Mary, Mother of God, pray for us sinners, now and at the hour of our death. Amen.
3: Hail Mary, full of grace, the Lord is with thee. Blessed art thou amongst women, and blessed is the fruit of thy womb, Jesus.
4: Holy Mary, Mother of God, pray for us sinners, now and at the hour of our death. Amen.
3: Hail Mary, full of grace, the Lord is with thee. Blessed art thou amongst women, and blessed is the fruit of thy womb, Jesus.
4: Holy Mary, Mother of God, pray for us sinners, now and at the hour of our death. Amen.
3: Hail Mary, full of grace, the Lord is with thee. Blessed art thou amongst women, and blessed is the fruit of thy womb, Jesus.
4: Holy Mary, Mother of God, pray for us sinners, now and at the hour of our death. Amen.
3: Glory be to the Father, to the Son, to the Holy Spirit.
4: As it was in the beginning, is now, and ever shall be, world without end. Amen.
3: O my Jesus,
4: forgive us our sins, save us from the fires of hell. Lead all souls to heaven, especially those in most need of thy mercy.
3: Tomorrow is Monday. For all of you youngsters out there, you got to go back to school tomorrow. But I'm glad you're with us. Yeah, I know. We used to freak out on
4: Don't
3: Sunday
4: remind
3: nights.
4: Us.
3: We used to freak out on Sunday nights. Anyway. Okay, the fifth glorious mystery is the coronation of our latest Queen of Heaven and Earth. Sarah?
4: Edgar in Deltona, Florida, asking prayers for himself, that with the help of the Blessed Mother and the Holy Spirit, he can overcome the sin of lust. Mary in Covington, Louisiana, needs prayers for her daughter to return to the Catholic faith and also to bring her 14-year-old along back with her.
3: Oh, good.
4: Martina in Pittsburgh, Pennsylvania, would like prayers for her father. He has a form of leukemia. Also for her mom, who is ill. She has chest pains and depression. Martha is asking for God to make it possible that they live with her in Pittsburgh so she can afford to move to California with her parents. Patrick in Albany, New York, offers Thanksgiving for an answered prayer. Also, a long delay. The hospital bed and wheelchair that he needed for his mobility arrived within a few days of praying for help. So thank you for that quick resolution, God.
3: Yeah, I wonder how long he had to delay, but I'm glad we prayed. The more you pray, the better things go. Our Father who art in heaven, hallowed be thy name. Thy kingdom come, thy will be done on earth as it is in heaven.
4: Give us this day our daily bread, and forgive us our trespasses, as we forgive those who trespass against us. And lead us not into temptation, but deliver us from evil. Amen.
3: Hail Mary, full of grace, the Lord is with thee. Blessed art thou amongst women, and blessed is the fruit of thy womb, Jesus.
4: Holy Mary, Mother of God, pray for us sinners, now and at the hour of our death. Amen.
3: Hail Mary, full of grace, the Lord is with thee. Blessed art thou amongst women, and blessed is the fruit of thy womb, Jesus.
4: Holy Mary, Mother of God, pray for us sinners, now and at the hour of our death. Amen.
3: Hail Mary, full of grace, the Lord is with thee. Blessed art thou amongst women, and blessed is the fruit of thy womb, Jesus.
4: Holy Mary, Mother of God, pray for us sinners, now and at the hour of our death. Amen.
3: Hail Mary, full of grace, the Lord is with thee. Blessed art thou amongst women, and blessed is the fruit of thy womb, Jesus.
4: Holy Mary, Mother of God, pray for us sinners, now and at the hour of our death. Amen.
3: Hail Mary, full of grace, the Lord is with thee. Blessed art thou amongst women, and blessed is the fruit of thy womb, Jesus.
4: Holy Mary, Mother of God, pray for us sinners, now and at the hour of our death. Amen.
3: Hail Mary, full of grace, the Lord is with thee. Blessed art thou amongst women, and blessed is the fruit of thy womb, Jesus.
4: Holy Mary, Mother of God, pray for us sinners, now and at the hour of our death. Amen.
3: Hail Mary, full of grace, the Lord is with thee. Blessed art thou amongst women, and blessed is the fruit of thy womb, Jesus.
4: Holy Mary, Mother of God, pray for us sinners, now and at the hour of our death. Amen.
3: Hail Mary, full of grace, the Lord is with thee. Blessed art thou amongst women, and blessed is the fruit of thy womb, Jesus.
4: Holy Mary, Mother of God, pray for us sinners, now and at the hour of our death. Amen.
3: Hail Mary, full of grace, the Lord is with thee. Blessed art thou amongst women, and blessed is the fruit of thy womb, Jesus.
4: Holy Mary, Mother of God, pray for us sinners, now and at the hour of our death. Amen.
3: Hail Mary, full of grace, the Lord is with thee. Blessed art thou amongst women, and blessed is the fruit of thy womb, Jesus.
4: Holy Mary, Mother of God, pray for us sinners, now and at the hour of our death. Amen.
3: Glory be to the Father, and to the Son, and to the Holy Spirit.
4: As it was in the beginning, is now, and ever shall be, world without end. Amen.
3: O my Jesus,
4: forgive us our sins, save us from the fires of hell, Lead all souls to heaven, especially those in most need of thy mercy.
3: And let's finish with the litany. We fly to your patronage, O Holy Mother of God. Despise not our petitions and necessities, but deliver us from all dangers, O glorious and blessed Virgin. Lord, have mercy.
4: Lord, have mercy.
3: Christ, have mercy.
4: Christ, have mercy.
3: Lord, have mercy.
4: Lord, have mercy.
3: Christ, hear us.
4: Christ, hear us.
3: Christ, graciously hear us.
4: Christ, graciously hear us.
3: God, the Father of heaven,
4: have mercy on us.
3: God, the Son, Redeemer of the world,
4: have mercy on us.
3: God, the Holy Spirit,
4: have mercy on us.
3: Holy Trinity, one God,
4: have mercy on us.
3: Holy Mary,
4: pray for us.
3: Holy Mother of God,
4: pray for us.
3: Holy Virgin of Virgins,
4: pray for us.
3: Mother of Christ,
4: pray for us.
3: Mother of the Church,
4: pray for us.
3: Mother of Mercy,
4: pray for us.
3: Mother of Divine Grace,
4: pray for us.
3: Mother of Hope,
4: pray for us.
3: Mother Most Pure,
4: pray for us.
3: Mother Most Chaste,
4: pray for us.
3: Mother Inviolate,
4: pray for us.
3: Mother Undefiled,
4: pray for us.
3: Mother Most Amiable,
4: pray for us.
3: Mother Most Admirable,
4: pray for us.
3: Mother of Good Counsel,
4: pray for us.
3: Mother of our Creator,
4: pray for us.
3: Mother of our Savior,
4: pray for us.
3: Virgin Most Prudent,
4: pray for us.
3: Virgin Most Venerable,
4: pray for us.
3: Virgin Most Renowned,
4: pray for us.
3: Virgin Most Powerful,
4: pray for us.
3: Virgin Most Merciful,
4: pray for us.
3: Virgin Most Faithful,
4: pray for us.
3: Mirror of Justice,
4: pray for us.
3: Seed of Wisdom,
4: pray for us.
3: Cause of our Joy,
4: pray for us.
3: Spiritual Vessel,
4: pray for us.
3: Vessel of Honor,
4: pray for us.
3: Singular Vessel of Devotion,
4: pray for us.
3: Mystical Rose,
4: pray for us.
3: Tower of David,
4: pray for us.
3: Tower of Ivory,
4: pray for us.
3: House of Gold,
4: pray for us.
3: Ark of the Covenant,
4: pray for us.
3: Gate of Heaven,
4: pray for us.
3: Morning Star,
4: pray for us.
3: Health of the Sick,
4: pray for us.
3: Refuge of Sinners,
4: pray for us.
3: Solace of Migrants,
4: pray for us.
3: Comforter of the Afflicted,
4: pray for us.
3: Help of Christians,
4: pray for us.
3: Queen of Angels,
4: pray for us.
3: Queen of Patriarchs,
4: pray for us.
3: Queen of Prophets,
4: pray for us.
3: Queen of Apostles,
4: pray for us.
3: Queen of Martyrs,
4: pray for us.
3: Queen of Confessors,
4: pray for us.
3: Queen of Virgins,
4: pray for us.
3: Queen of All Saints,
4: pray for us.
3: Queen conceived without original sin,
4: pray for us.
3: Queen assumed in heaven,
4: pray for us.
3: Queen of the Most Holy Rosary,
4: pray for us.
3: Queen of the Family,
4: pray for us.
3: Queen of Relevant Radio,
4: pray for us.
3: Queen of Peace,
4: pray for us.
3: Lamb of God takes away the sins of the world,
4: spare us, O Lord.
3: Lamb of God takes away the sins of the world,
4: graciously hear us, O Lord.
3: Lamb of God takes away the sins of the world,
4: have mercy on us.
3: Pray for us, O Holy Mother of God,
4: that we may be made worthy of the promises of Christ.
3: Let us pray, O God, whose only begotten Son, by his life, death, and resurrection, has purchased for us the rewards of eternal life, grant, we beseech you, that while meditating on these mysteries of the Most Holy Rosary of the Blessed Virgin Mary, that we may imitate what they contain, obtain what they promise, through the same Christ our Lord.
4: Amen.
3: In the name of the Father, and of the Son, and of the Holy Spirit.
4: Amen.
3: Thank you, Jesus, Mary, Joseph, angels, and saints, for joining us on the Sunday evening for the Family Rosary Cross America. Lord, I know you're up there. I know you're listening. Keep sending your graces down here, because we need your help down here. A lot of people need your help. Just overpower them with your grace. Hey, thank you, Sarah. Thank you, Jim. Thank you, Team Rella Radio. Thank you, everybody out there. Moms and dads, brothers and sisters, boys and girls, cousins, aunts and uncles, grandmas and grandpas, cats and dogs, chickens and chihuahuas, horses and parakeets, too. Remember, the family that prays together
4: stays together.
3: So carry that rose in your pocket like this, and you'll keep Christ
4: in your heart.
3: Good night, everyone, and may God bless you.
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10: 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I'm Father Cedric Pizania. So glad that you tuned into the program. Going to talk about seasons in our life and how they all have meaning. And I believe that you're going to come into a new and better season. This comes from Ecclesiastes chapter 3. For everything there is a season, and a time for every matter under heaven. Time to be born, time to die, time to plant, time to pluck up what is planted, time to kill, time to heal, time to break down, a time to build up, a time to weep, a time to laugh, time to mourn, and a time to dance. I am producing a series called We Walk by Faith and Not by Sight. And in this episode, I want you to believe whatever season you're in. It could be a season of suffering, could be a season of desolation, could be a season of depression, that you're going to come into a new and better season. We walk by faith and not by sight. We don't always see the seasons that are coming, but we can believe for something new and something better. Grew up in Massachusetts. We have all kinds of seasons there. And I saw a survey that said that people's favorite season, if you were to have an opinion in the survey, what would you come up with? It's probably not winter. That finished last. And it's not summer. That finished third. The favorite season that people have is fall, followed by spring, and then summer, and then winter. I remember growing up in Massachusetts, I loved the fall season because of the orangey leaves and the pumpkin leaves and the red leaves and the fluorescent yellow leaves that we had. Loved to go leaf peeping. Then there would be the frosty, cold winters that would come. Gives way to spring and the blossoms and the birds. And then summer. We would have summer just like they do in the South, get hot and humid. But my point is that we're very familiar with seasons, at least in the North. In the South, you don't get as many. But the bottom line is we all understand what a season is. And just like we have seasons of weather, we have seasons in our life. Just like nature has different seasons, people have different seasons. And I'm believing that you're going to come into a better season, and me too, with you. Farmers have seasons, for example. They have seasons of planting, sowing, growing, reaping, health seasons, flu season. COVID was there for a season. By the way, a season can be a certain amount of time, but it varies in length. You can have a cold for a week, or you can have COVID, long COVID, for years. Those are seasons, but they don't necessarily all have the same amount of time, so I want to express that right in the beginning. Of course, there's a TV season, fall season, you have the new episodes that come out. Sports, you have football season, baseball seasons, you've all heard of that. In the Catholic Church, we have a multiplex of seasons. Starts off with Advent in purple, different colors, go into the Christmas season with white, then we go into ordinary time with green, go into Lent with purple, Easter with yellow, then back to ordinary time with green. So seasons are different lengths of time. They're marked by different colors. I'm just trying to express to you that just like the background of health and the church and farmers and weather, just like that, we have seasons too. We just heard from Ecclesiastes 3, which, by the way, was set to song by the rock group The Byrds back in the 60s. Remember that song? It was called Turn, Turn, Turn.
9: It was about a time to be born, a time to die, time to laugh, time to cry, time to be happy, the time to be sad, time to grieve, time to rejoice. The Bible's telling us that we go through seasons. There's different times in our life. And a season in nature is demarcated by temperature. Season in the church is demarcated by time and color. And our seasons are demarcated by different beginnings and endings. I'll talk about that in a minute, but first of all, I wanted to tell you, what do our seasons look like? They're not all the same, but in the human makeup, we all have different seasons. For example, a season of emotions. Maybe you're up, maybe you're down, you have SAD syndrome. SAD syndrome is a seasonal disorder. It could be your emotions, could be your mind. Maybe you're positive or not so positive. You've been in a season of negativity and grumbling and mumbling and complaining. That can happen. How about spiritually? You can be in a season of consolation, but a lot of people are in a season of desolation. Now, I want to tell you that can change. I'll talk about that in a little while. Seasons change, by the way. Sometimes you can be stuck in a season for a while, but by the grace of God, you can move. There's one constant in life, and that's change. People physically can be in a season of suffering, sickness, or maybe strength and health. Financially, you could have a stable job, or you could be promoted. You could be looking for a job, or maybe you can't find a job. Those are all seasons, too. Relationships have seasons. I noticed in community, depending on the makeup of the community, it can be a community of peace, it can be a community of strife. You can have a good relationship with somebody, tough relationship with somebody else. But even in a marriage, you go through seasons. For example, the honeymoon phase and the faithful stage and the empty nest stage. Different seasons in relationships. Your emotions, relationships, finances, all kinds of different seasons. And then seasons start and they finish. There's demarcations that separate one season from another. As I said before, when it comes to fall or winter or spring or summer, temperatures demarcate the seasons. Length of time demarcates seasons in the Catholic Church. And for human beings, we have beginnings and endings also. There are different stages and seasons in a human being's life. For example, I remember studying psychology in college, sociology. We studied about Erik Erikson, among others like Kohlberg and others, tried to describe the seasons of life that we go through from infancy to old age. Seasons and stages like being mature, finally, and having generativity, integrity. But not everybody gets to those seasons. They get stuck in lesser seasons. The bottom line is now, I want you to try to identify the season that you're in. There's all kinds of different aspects of our being, as I said, intellectually, emotionally, relationship-wise. How are you doing? How would you describe the season that you're in? If you're in a good season, yay, I hope it lasts a good long time. But as I said, seasons change. And if you're in a bad season or a hard season, seasons change.

and I'm believing for something better for you. Gail Sheedy wrote a book about stages and transitions and seasons in our life, and she talked about it in an interesting way. She said that there are crisis moments in people's life that moves us from one season to another. And a crisis moment doesn't necessarily mean a hard or bad moment. It could be something like an ordination, a priesthood, or a wedding, new job, promotion, pregnancy, or grieving the loss of a loved one, divorce, losing a job, a health problem. These crisis moments demarcate and move us. They can be a catalyst for moving us from one season to another season. Think about when I was a young man and started college, lived in Massachusetts. I went to church very infrequently, but I got into college. I got all these new ideas and meeting all these different people. Finally ended up dating and had a breakup with a girl. And I started seeking God in my life. That breakup in college was a crisis moment for me. Started seeking God, and nothing happened right away. But then God moved in my life in a very beautiful way, and I started having these religious experiences and spiritual experiences that thrust me into the rest of my life. If you're struggling right now in your spiritual life, and oftentimes people get into desolation, I am praying that this episode right now will be a crisis moment for you. What I mean by that is that it will thrust you, will be a catalyst to bring you into something new with God. God's grace is flowing right now. We walk by faith and not by sight. Believe in the grace of God to touch you right now, to somehow bring about a manifestation of change in your life spiritually. As you read the Bible, you're going to understand. As you pray, it's going to get deeper. And I'm praying for graceful touches for you. So that happened to me in college. Wonderful. Another crisis moment for me is when my father passed away. I loved my dad. He loved me. I bear his name. I'm a junior, Cedric Jr. My dad was my best friend and biggest supporter. Having his funeral was very hard for me. He was married to my mom for over 50 years, raised three children. And having that funeral was like a rite of passage for me. I remember how hard it was, but through grace, I got through it. And then I remember my mom. When my dad died, they had been married for over 50 years. My mom was like jello. I was with her when he passed away, very suddenly in his sleep. I was with her the next morning. And she was like jello. I remember hugging her, and I had to hold her up. My mom, like many of us, were so dependent on dad because dad was so generous and so nice. She was so dependent on him for everything, the banking and the housing and all the stuff of life. Well, at first she was like jello, but I'm so proud of my mom because by God's grace, she came into a new season when my dad passed away. She got strong, became her own person, stayed in the house, did the banking, did the shopping. And she did that for years upon years upon years after dad died. And I'm proud of her because she came into that new season and really became her own person. I'm thinking any of you who may be grieving right now, going through a hard time because you've lost a loved one. We grieve for a season, and then it gets better. We keep grieving, but the pain is less intense. And you move on. Remember that song by Celine Dion in the movie Titanic, "My Heart Will Go On"? I am praying that your heart will go on, and that the grieving season for you will bring you to an even better season in your life. And like my mom, you'll come to know yourself in a way that you never did before, embrace God in a new way, because we walk by faith and not by sight. We don't always get to choose the seasons that come into our life, but God is in them. He won't abandon us, and he's going to use the seasons of our life to raise us up.

Our seasons challenge us to grow, to mature, and to become all that we can be. God is interested in our character, our integrity, and who we are as a person. He allows us to go through the ups and downs that seasons inevitably bring because we're human and our experiences are the theater of growth. Don't be afraid of the seasons. Allow them to change you for better. It's important that no matter what season you have, up or down, to walk by faith. Faith believing that God is working in and through you. A friend of mine, she grew up in Oregon, got married, had four children. Her husband wanted them to move to California. She was used to living in Oregon, didn't want to move to California. Became a new season for her, demarcation, moving. She got depressed. She cried because she had to move. Got down to California. And then she started to meet people. Got involved in church. Kids went to school. Got involved in a Bible study. And lo and behold, she really liked it. They lived for years in California. And lo and behold, they had to move back to Oregon. Then she got depressed again because they had to go back to Oregon. The bottom line is that she went through different seasons in her life and she dreaded the seasons, but those seasons actually helped her to become a better person. And that's what I'm hoping for you, that the seasons in your life will actually form you and shape you and help you to become all that you can be. Remember, it's important that we don't just go through seasons, but rather our seasons better us and help us to become everything that we can be. It's the sum of our seasons that shapes us and forms us into the person that God wants us to be. And we've all been through a lot of seasons in our past. We have seasons ahead of us, and we have to keep believing for better seasons. God is at work. Believe for new and better seasons.

You can't always change the past, but we can learn from the past and we can change the future. And that's the thing about the new seasons to come. They're times of change. Live and learn from the past and live for the future. Live for the present, because new seasons are coming. Exposé, a rock group, sang a song, and it was called Seasons Change. And in the song, they simply sang, seasons change, feelings change, peoples change. The only constant in life, and that's a metaphor, it's ironic, the only constant in life is change. Don't be afraid of change, and don't stay stuck. The bottom line is that we're all going to be going into new seasons. We have to be open for it, and we have to walk by faith, not by sight. One of the simple ways of demarcation of a season is time. And I read a book called The Fourth Quarter of Life. And this book really touched me, because I think as we grow older, we don't realize that we're moving into a new season. The first quarter of life, 1 to 20 in this book. Second quarter, 20 to 40. Third quarter, 40 to 60. Fourth quarter, 60 and on. As I film this, I'm in my 60s. I didn't realize it, but I'm in the fourth quarter of life. Most people don't. 70 is the new 50, right? But still, the bottom line is if you're 70, how many more years do you have? He talked about being in the fourth quarter of life and not resting on your laurels or not always looking back to what you've accomplished, but finishing strong. I want to encourage you, especially those who are in the fourth quarter of life, not to say, oh, I'm old and my best years are behind me. Rather, finish strong. That's what happens in a football game or a basketball game. If you want to watch a basketball game, just watch the last 2 minutes. That's usually what really matters. And the team that wins is the team that finishes strong. And that's so crucial. Even though you can feel young when you're in the fourth quarter, oftentimes people, they retire and go on cruises all the time. And I'm not against cruises, but retiring and you start to atrophy. And you don't become all that you can be. When I look back on my life, I've accomplished a lot of different things, written books and produced and preached. I'm really glad about that, but I don't want to rest on my laurels. It's not just the past. I'm hopeful and believing. Remember now, we walk by faith and not by sight. I'm believing, and I have this plaque on my bureau at home, I'm believing that the best is yet to come. We have to keep learning, growing, preparing, not just for our death, but for our future. Who knows what good things God has for us? And I want to keep expanding.

And it's the same way in life when it comes to seasons. Whatever season you're in, you have to progress. You have to go forward. That's what Paul the Apostle said. He said, forgetting what lies behind. Paul had a lot of good things in his past, too. He said, forgetting what lies behind. He had a lot of bad things in his past, too. So that's good for all of us. We forget the past. We forget the bad thing. We celebrate it. We remember the good things. Yeah, that's okay. But we let go of the past, and all we have now is the present and the future. You live and learn, and then you go forward. And that's so crucial, because God has good things for us. We press on to the things that God has. That's what I'm hoping for you, my viewers, my partners, those of you who donate to my program. I'm so grateful for you, because what you're doing is helping me to live my dream. And my dream is to reach out to as many people as possible in as deep a way as possible with the gospel of Jesus Christ. As many people as possible through television, radio, social media. And you've helped me by your donations, and I so appreciate that. And we are reaching a lot of people, but I want to reach more. It's not like I'm going to get to 70 years old and say, okay, that's it, I've done enough. No, it's God puts that dream in your heart, and God has given you dreams. And that's another way that we demarcate seasons. Sometimes we push ourselves. Our dreams can be a catalyst that move us into new seasons. I know it has been for me. And I want you to keep pressing on. Keep dreaming, reaching for the stars. And then part of my mission statement is to reach out to as many people as possible in as deep a way as possible. What I mean by that is many of you are buying my books, and I'm so grateful for that, or purchasing the DVD and the CD of my programs. This series is so good. It has to do with walking by faith and not by sight. Because you know the way we are, we all want to see it. Then we'll do it. But there's no guarantees in the future. When it comes to seasons, we don't know exactly what comes before us. But when you walk by faith, I love what it says in the scriptures, Proverbs, the path of the righteous grows brighter and brighter until the noonday sun. That's hope. That we can expect, because we're believers, that as we go forward, it's going to get better. It's going to be brighter. I know the plans I have for you, says the Lord. That's Jeremiah 29:11. This is hope. Plans for your welfare, not your woe. Plans for hope, a future full of hope. That's why I wanted to talk about seasons in this episode, that we move through seasons, that we're all in a season, and that there are better seasons to come. So one of the things that I do is write books. One of the wonderful privileges that I've been given in my ministry is to write books. I've written 25, and I'm planning on writing more so that I can continue to reach out to you in as deep a way as possible with the CDs, the DVDs, with books, through social media, of course. When I say as deep a way as possible, what I'm giving you in this episode is the tip of the iceberg. Talk about seasons of life. It all has to do with growing in intimacy with God. That blessed assurance that comes through your relationship with the Holy Spirit. And believing that God has new manifestations, new revelations, new illuminations and knowledge for you and for your heart. And that's what really is a catalyst in my prayer life. That I don't believe that those touches that God gave me in college or all along the way were just for yesterday, but there are new ones to come, and it's going to be good. That God will continue to move us into new seasons, especially in our relationship with Him. Let me sum up now. We're used to seasons. They're all over the place. Weather, TV, sports world, health world. Seasons come and seasons go. The Bible tells us that there's a time to be born, time to die, that we all have seasons in our life. And whatever age you are, whatever season you find yourself in, we walk by faith and not by sight. Believe for a

0: New season. 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We walk by faith and not by sight. And I'm believing right now for myself and for you that the best is yet to come, that you're about to experience a new and better season. And don't just live, live with passion.
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9: This is Father Jesse Mengo, OP. In the name of the Father, and of the Son, and of the Holy Spirit. Amen. Heavenly Father, we ask that you place in our hearts the deepest respect for life in the womb, to see in the womb your miraculous work of life. O Heavenly Father, O Creator, please give us a desire to defend the most fragile, most vulnerable members of our society. And please place in the hearts of all a desire to respect and to preserve life from conception to natural death. And we pray, Lord, for the grace of repentance and also for the experience of mercy for those wounded by abortion. And we pray this in your most holy name. Amen. In the name of the Father, and of the Son, and of the Holy Spirit. Amen.
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1: We're picking up our conversation about Ephesians 5, 21 to 28. And so that it's fresh in your mind, I want to reread it. Be subject to one another out of reverence for Christ. Wives, be subject to your husbands as to the Lord. For the husband is the head of the wife, as Christ is the head of the church, his body, and is himself its Savior. As the church is subject to Christ, so let wives also be subject in everything to their husbands. Husbands, love your wives as Christ loved the church and gave himself up for her, that he might sanctify her, having cleansed her by the washing of water with the word, that he might present the church to himself in splendor, without spot or wrinkle or any such thing, that she might be holy.

sacrifice. Being subject to Christ for a husband means he is to imitate the sacrificial love and servant leadership of Christ, even to the point of physical hardship. After all, Jesus laid down his life for his bride. Matthew 20:28 says, "The Son of Man came not to be served, but to serve, and to give his life as a ransom for many." So the husband is to look for ways to serve rather than to be served, and that's done with joy. Number two, the husband is to love his wife like his own body, with care, with kindness, cherishing her. He gives unconditional love.

Real spiritual leadership has a goal of presenting your wife to the Heavenly Father pure, without spot, without blemish. And that means you need to know the Word of God well enough to share it with her, to cleanse her with water of the Word. Now, what does the husband not supposed to do with this command? Well, number one, he is not to lord his authority over his wife like the Gentiles do. Matthew 20, 25 to 27, Jesus says this to his disciples, "You know that the rulers of the Gentiles lord it over them, and their great men exercise authority over them. It shall not be so among you, but whoever would be great among you must be your servant, and whoever would be first among you must be your slave." This includes outlawing bossiness, authoritarian demagoguery, and enslavement. It does not teach a husband to dominate his wife, or particularly not to abuse her. This is the opposite of dominating abusive power exerted against a wife. Some Christians recoil against the notion of the order of authority because some people have used it to be abusers. The abuse should be jettisoned, but not the order of authority in the home. That should be prized. Number two, he is not to approach his wife as if she is his child. The child owes first-time obedience. You know the saying, delayed obedience is disobedience. Pushback is seen as talking back and having a rebellious spirit. But a wife is a thinking, loving adult whose input any husband would be wise to consult. Number three, he is not to excuse laziness in his own spiritual formation. If he is not ready to lead, he needs to learn from other men. He may have to make up for a deficit in the training he was given. He may need resources. I hope that husbands can find mentors who will help them understand what it is to imitate Christ in their marriage. There are several programs that could be helpful. One is called That Man Is You, another Exodus 90, and another one, Knights of Columbus. Number four, he is not to give in to the temptation to abdicate.

That was Steps, written and recorded by Brian Finnegan, an Irish flute and tin whistle player born and raised in a town called Armagh in Northern Ireland. He has toured extensively through Ireland, the United States, and Latin America as well, which has influenced his writing and recording styles. Moving on, here is a folk band from Scotland I recently discovered called Tallisk. If you listen closely to this blend of instruments, you will hear violin, guitar, and then what you may think is an accordion, but actually it's an instrument called a concertina. It's much smaller and rounder on both ends compared to a traditional accordion, and it's most closely related to what you may know as a squeeze box. This is their tune called Echo.

That was Wayfaring Stranger, recorded by Conla, a group from Northern Ireland who I had the pleasure of seeing here in Cedar Rapids this year at CSBS Hall. You may have recognized that song, as it has been recorded by multiple artists over the last 100 years, most notably recorded by Emmylou Harris, Johnny Cash, and Ed Sheeran. Historians have traced its origin back to the early 1800s and have debated whether it was written as a gospel spiritual, a folk song, or potentially a tune from Portuguese settlers from the southern Appalachian region. Although it's not Irish, I loved the Irish influences and instrumentation that Conla added into their version. To finish our program, here is a tune called Hugin and Munin, written by 10 Strings and a Goatskin. I don't know the inspiration behind this tune, but I looked up the title and found that these names refer to the two ravens in Norse mythology who were known for helping the god Odin. According to an Icelandic historical translation, two ravens sit on Odin's shoulders and whisper all the news which they see and hear into his ear. They are called Hugin and Munin. He sends them out in the morning to fly around the whole world, and by breakfast they are back again. Thus, he finds out many new things, and this is why he was called the Raven God. Of course, that is just a story, and I'm not sure if that is what the band used as inspiration behind writing this tune, but if you use your imagination, you can almost hear those birds flying out in the morning. I hope you enjoy this, Hugin and Munin by 10 Strings and a Goatskin.

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If you like these tunes, you can find the links to the songs on our Facebook page, KMMK 88.7 FM.

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4: with in the glorious mysteries, in your will we have not only Christ's victory in this world, but the coming of the Holy Spirit and the promise of eternal life.

0: In the name of the Father, and of the Son, and of the Holy Spirit. Amen. I believe in God, the Father Almighty, creator of heaven and earth, and in Jesus Christ, his only Son, our Lord, who was conceived by the Holy Spirit, born of the Virgin Mary, suffered under Pontius Pilate, was crucified, died, and was buried. He descended into hell. The third day he rose again from the dead, and he ascended into heaven, and is seated at the right hand of God, the Father Almighty, from whence he shall come to judge the living and the dead.
1: I believe in the Holy Spirit, the Holy Catholic Church, the communion of saints, the forgiveness of sins, the resurrection of the body, and life everlasting. Amen.
0: Our Father, who art in heaven, hallowed be thy name. Thy kingdom come, thy will be done, on earth as it is in heaven.
1: Give us this day our daily bread, and forgive us our trespasses, as we forgive those who trespass against us. And lead us not into temptation, but deliver us from evil. Amen.
0: Let us offer the next three Aves, that we will have an increase of faith, hope, and love. Hail Mary, full of grace, the Lord is with thee. Blessed art thou amongst women, and blessed is the fruit of thy womb, Jesus.
1: Holy Mary, Mother of God, pray for us sinners, now and at the hour of our death. Amen.
0: Hail Mary, full of grace, the Lord is with thee. Blessed art thou amongst women, and blessed is the fruit of thy womb, Jesus.
1: Holy Mary, Mother of God, pray for us sinners, now and at the hour of our death. Amen.
0: Hail Mary, full of grace, the Lord is with thee. Blessed art thou amongst women, and blessed is the fruit of thy womb, Jesus.
1: Holy Mary, Mother of God, pray for us sinners, now and at the hour of our death. Amen.
0: Glory be to the Father, and to the Son, and to the Holy Spirit.
1: As it was in the beginning, is now, and ever shall be, world without end. Amen.

0: The first glorious mystery, the resurrection. Our Father, who art in heaven, hallowed be thy name. Thy kingdom come, thy will be done, on earth as it is in heaven.
1: Give us this day our daily bread, and forgive us our trespasses, as we forgive those who trespass against us. And lead us not into temptation, but deliver us from evil. Amen.
0: Hail Mary, full of grace, the Lord is with thee. Blessed art thou amongst women, and blessed is the fruit of thy womb, Jesus.
1: Holy Mary, Mother of God, pray for us sinners, now and at the hour of our death. Amen.
0: Hail Mary, full of grace, the Lord is with thee. Blessed art thou amongst women, and blessed is the fruit of thy womb, Jesus.
1: Holy Mary, Mother of God, pray for us sinners, now and at the hour of our death. Amen.
0: Hail Mary, full of grace, the Lord is with thee. Blessed art thou amongst women, and blessed is the fruit of thy womb, Jesus.
1: Holy Mary, Mother of God, pray for us sinners, now and at the hour of our death. Amen.
0: Hail Mary, full of grace, the Lord is with thee. Blessed art thou amongst women, and blessed is the fruit of thy womb, Jesus.
1: Holy Mary, Mother of God, pray for us sinners, now and at the hour of our death. Amen.
0: Hail Mary, full of grace, the Lord is with thee. Blessed art thou amongst women, and blessed is the fruit of thy womb, Jesus.
1: Holy Mary, Mother of God, pray for us sinners, now and at the hour of our death. Amen.
0: Hail Mary, full of grace, the Lord is with thee. Blessed art thou amongst women, and blessed is the fruit of thy womb, Jesus.
1: Holy Mary, Mother of God, pray for us sinners, now and at the hour of our death. Amen.
0: Hail Mary, full of grace, the Lord is with thee. Blessed art thou amongst women, and blessed is the fruit of thy womb, Jesus.
1: Holy Mary, Mother of God, pray for us sinners, now and at the hour of our death. Amen.
0: Hail Mary, full of grace, the Lord is with thee. Blessed art thou amongst women, and blessed is the fruit of thy womb, Jesus.
1: Holy Mary, Mother of God, pray for us sinners, now and at the hour of our death. Amen.
0: Hail Mary, full of grace, the Lord is with thee. Blessed art thou amongst women, and blessed is the fruit of thy womb, Jesus.
1: Holy Mary, Mother of God, pray for us sinners, now and at the hour of our death. Amen.
0: Hail Mary, full of grace, the Lord is with thee. Blessed art thou amongst women, and blessed is the fruit of thy womb, Jesus.
1: Holy Mary, Mother of God, pray for us sinners, now and at the hour of our death. Amen.
0: Glory be to the Father, and to the Son, and to the Holy Spirit.
1: As it was in the beginning, is now, and ever shall be, world without end. Amen.
0: O my Jesus,
1: forgive us our sins.
0: Save us from
1: the fires of hell. Bring all souls to heaven, especially those in most need of thy mercy.
0: The second glorious mystery, the Ascension. The Ascension of Christ. Our Father, who art in heaven, hallowed be thy name. Thy kingdom come, thy will be done, on earth as it is in heaven.
1: Give us this day our daily bread, and forgive us our trespasses, as we forgive those who trespass against us. And lead us not into temptation, but deliver us from evil. Amen.
0: Hail Mary, full of grace, the Lord is with thee. Blessed art thou amongst women, and blessed is the fruit of thy womb, Jesus.
1: Holy Mary, Mother of God, pray for us sinners, now and at the hour of our death. Amen.
0: Hail Mary, full of grace, the Lord is with thee. Blessed art thou amongst women, and blessed is the fruit of thy womb, Jesus.
1: Holy Mary, Mother of God, pray for us sinners, now and at the hour of our death. Amen.
0: Hail Mary, full of grace, the Lord is with thee. Blessed art thou amongst women, and blessed is the fruit of thy womb, Jesus.
1: Holy Mary, Mother of God, pray for us sinners, now and at the hour of our death. Amen.
0: Hail Mary, full of grace, the Lord is with thee. Blessed art thou amongst women, and blessed is the fruit of thy womb, Jesus.
1: Holy Mary, Mother of God, pray for us sinners, now and at the hour of our death. Amen.
0: Hail Mary, full of grace, the Lord is with thee. Blessed art thou amongst women, and blessed is the fruit of thy womb, Jesus.
1: Holy Mary, Mother of God, pray for us sinners, now and at the hour of our death. Amen.
0: Hail Mary, full of grace, the Lord is with thee. Blessed art thou amongst women, and blessed is the fruit of thy womb, Jesus.
1: Holy Mary, Mother of God, pray for us sinners, now and at the hour of our death. Amen.
0: Hail Mary, full of grace, the Lord is with thee. Blessed art thou amongst women, and blessed is the fruit of thy womb, Jesus.
1: Holy Mary, Mother of God, pray for us sinners, now and at the hour of our death. Amen.
0: Hail Mary, full of grace, the Lord is with thee. Blessed art thou amongst women, and blessed is the fruit of thy womb, Jesus.
1: Holy Mary, Mother of God, pray for us sinners, now and at the hour of our death. Amen.
0: Hail Mary, full of grace, the Lord is with thee. Blessed art thou amongst women, and blessed is the fruit of thy womb, Jesus.
1: Holy Mary, Mother of God, pray for us sinners, now and at the hour of our death. Amen.
0: Hail Mary, full of grace, the Lord is with thee. Blessed art thou amongst women, and blessed is the fruit of thy womb, Jesus.
1: Holy Mary, Mother of God, pray for us sinners, now and at the hour of our death. Amen.
0: Glory be to the Father, and to the Son, and to the Holy Spirit.
1: As it was in the beginning, is now, and ever shall be, world without end. Amen.
0: O my Jesus, forgive us our sins, save us from the fires of hell, bring all souls to heaven, especially those in most need of thy mercy. The third glorious mystery. Scripture tells us explicitly that Mary was at the coming of the Holy Spirit. She really did not need to be there, because long ago the Holy Spirit had descended upon her at the Annunciation. She had lived her life in the presence of the Holy Spirit. One may meditate on the fact that she is there for us, that she is there that we may know how much we need the Holy Spirit in our lives. But she is also fittingly there for herself, for this is the great fulfillment of her mission in life. The Holy Spirit had overshadowed her, and now he overshadows the disciples of her Son. He overshadows us. Our Father, who art in heaven, hallowed be thy name. Thy kingdom come, thy will be done, on earth as it is in heaven.
1: Give us this day our daily bread, and forgive us our trespasses, as we forgive those who trespass against us. And lead us not into temptation, but deliver us from evil. Amen.
0: Hail Mary, full of grace, the Lord is with thee. Blessed art thou amongst women, and blessed is the fruit of thy womb, Jesus.
1: Holy Mary, Mother of God, pray for us sinners, now and at the hour of our death. Amen.
0: Hail Mary, full of grace, the Lord is with thee. Blessed art thou amongst women, and blessed is the fruit of thy womb, Jesus.
1: Holy Mary, Mother of God, pray for us sinners, now and at the hour of our death. Amen.
0: Hail Mary, full of grace, the Lord is with thee. Blessed art thou amongst women, and blessed is the fruit of thy womb, Jesus.
1: Holy Mary, Mother of God, pray for us sinners, now and at the hour of our death. Amen.
0: Hail Mary, full of grace, the Lord is with thee. Blessed art thou amongst women, and blessed is the fruit of thy womb, Jesus.
1: Holy Mary, Mother of God, pray for us sinners, now and at the hour of our death. Amen.
0: Hail Mary, full of grace, the Lord is with thee.
2: Blessed art thou amongst women, and blessed is the fruit of thy womb, Jesus.
1: Holy Mary, Mother of God, pray for us sinners, now and at the hour of our death. Amen.
2: Hail Mary, full of grace, the Lord is with thee. Blessed art thou amongst women, and blessed is the fruit of thy womb, Jesus.
1: Holy Mary, Mother of God, pray for us sinners, now and at the hour of our death. Amen.
2: Hail Mary, full of grace, the Lord is with thee. Blessed art thou amongst women, and blessed is the fruit of thy womb, Jesus.
1: Holy Mary, Mother of God, pray for us sinners, now and at the hour of our death. Amen.
2: Hail Mary, full of grace, the Lord is with thee. Blessed art thou amongst women, and blessed is the fruit of thy womb, Jesus.
1: Holy Mary, Mother of God, pray for us sinners, now and at the hour of our death. Amen.
2: Hail Mary, full of grace, the Lord is with thee. Blessed art thou amongst women, and blessed is the fruit of thy womb, Jesus.
1: Holy Mary, Mother of God, pray for us sinners, now and at the hour of our death. Amen.
2: Hail Mary, full of grace, the Lord is with thee. Blessed art thou amongst women, and blessed is the fruit of thy womb, Jesus.
1: Holy Mary, Mother of God, pray for us sinners, now and at the hour of our death. Amen.
2: Glory be to the Father, and to the Son, and to the Holy Spirit.
1: As it was in the beginning, is now, and ever shall be, world without end. Amen.
3: O my Jesus, forgive us our sins, save us from the fires of hell, bring all souls to heaven, especially those in most need of thy mercy.
2: The fourth glorious mystery, the Assumption of the body and soul of the Blessed Virgin Mary into eternal life. Since the very earliest centuries of the Church, Christians in East and West have rejoiced in the knowledge that Mary, who had no sin, did not have to pay the price of sin, human death. She passed from this world by a process that scarcely can be called death. The ancient Church called it her falling asleep, the dormition. This dormition and passage into eternal life, this assumption of her whole being to be with her beloved Son, is the great promise to us that we also will someday be assumed. Christ rises from the dead and goes back into eternal glory, completely by his own power. Mary does not. She is a creature. Like each of us, she must be called. She must be assumed. And so her assumption is what we hope for. We will not rise from the dead by our own power, but we will believe that in the last day, body and soul, we will be assumed into eternal life. Our Father, who art in heaven, hallowed be thy name. Thy kingdom come, thy will be done, on earth as it is in heaven.
1: Give us this day our daily bread, and forgive us our trespasses, as we forgive those who trespass against us. And lead us not into temptation, but deliver us from evil. Amen.
2: Hail Mary, full of grace, the Lord is with thee. Blessed art thou amongst women, and blessed is the fruit of thy womb, Jesus.
1: Holy Mary, Mother of God, pray for us sinners, now and at the hour of our death. Amen.
2: Hail Mary, full of grace, the Lord is with thee. Blessed art thou amongst women, and blessed is the fruit of thy womb, Jesus.
1: Holy Mary, Mother of God, pray for us sinners, now and at the hour of our death. Amen.
2: Hail Mary, full of grace, the Lord is with thee. Blessed art thou amongst women, and blessed is the fruit of thy womb, Jesus.
1: Holy Mary, Mother of God, pray for us sinners, now and at the hour of our death. Amen.
2: Hail Mary, full of grace, the Lord is with thee. Blessed art thou amongst women, and blessed is the fruit of thy womb, Jesus.
1: Holy Mary, Mother of God, pray for us sinners, now and at the hour of our death. Amen.
2: Hail Mary, full of grace, the Lord is with thee. Blessed art thou amongst women, and blessed is the fruit of thy womb, Jesus.
1: Holy Mary, Mother of God, pray for us sinners, now and at the hour of our death. Amen.
2: Hail Mary, full of grace, the Lord is with thee. Blessed art thou amongst women, and blessed is the fruit of thy womb, Jesus.
1: Holy Mary, Mother of God, pray for us sinners, now and at the hour of our death. Amen.
2: Hail Mary, full of grace, the Lord is with thee. Blessed art thou amongst women, and blessed is the fruit of thy womb, Jesus.
1: Holy Mary, Mother of God, pray for us sinners, now and at the hour of our death. Amen.
2: Hail Mary, full of grace, the Lord is with thee. Blessed art thou amongst women, and blessed is the fruit of thy womb,

0: death. Amen.
1: Glory be to the Father, and to the Son, and to the Holy Spirit.
0: As it was in the beginning, is now, and ever shall be, world without end. Amen.
1: O my Jesus, forgive us our sins. Save us from the fires of hell.
0: Bring all souls to heaven, especially those in most need of thy mercy.
1: The fifth glorious mystery, the coronation of the Blessed Virgin as Queen of angels and saints. Our Father, who art in heaven, hallowed be thy name. Thy kingdom come, thy will be done, on earth as it is in heaven.
0: Give us this day our daily bread, and forgive us our trespasses, as we forgive those who trespass against us. And lead us not into temptation, but deliver us from evil. Amen.
1: Hail Mary, full of grace, the Lord is with thee. Blessed art thou amongst women, and blessed is the fruit of thy womb, Jesus.
0: Holy Mary, Mother of God, pray for us sinners, now and at the hour of our death. Amen.
1: Hail Mary, full of grace, the Lord is with thee. Blessed art thou amongst women, and blessed is the fruit of thy womb, Jesus.
0: Holy Mary, Mother of God, pray for us sinners, now and at the hour of our death. Amen.
1: Hail Mary, full of grace, the Lord is with thee. Blessed art thou amongst women, and blessed is the fruit of thy womb, Jesus.
0: Holy Mary, Mother of God, pray for us sinners, now and at the hour of our death. Amen.
1: Hail Mary, full of grace, the Lord is with thee. Blessed art thou amongst women, and blessed is the fruit of thy womb, Jesus.
0: Holy Mary, Mother of God, pray for us sinners, now and at the hour of our death. Amen.
1: Hail Mary, full of grace, the Lord is with thee. Blessed art thou amongst women, and blessed is the fruit of thy womb, Jesus.
0: Holy Mary, Mother of God, pray for us sinners, now and at the hour of our death. Amen.
1: Hail Mary, full of grace, the Lord is with thee. Blessed art thou amongst women, and blessed is the fruit of thy womb, Jesus.
0: Holy Mary, Mother of God, pray for us sinners, now and at the hour of our death. Amen.
1: Hail Mary, full of grace, the Lord is with thee. Blessed art thou amongst women, and blessed is the fruit of thy womb, Jesus.
0: Holy Mary, Mother of God, pray for us sinners, now and at the hour of our death. Amen.
1: Hail Mary, full of grace, the Lord is with thee. Blessed art thou amongst women, and blessed is the fruit of thy womb, Jesus.
0: Holy Mary, Mother of God, pray for us sinners, now and at the hour of our death. Amen.
1: Hail Mary, full of grace, the Lord is with thee. Blessed art thou amongst women, and blessed is the fruit of thy womb, Jesus.
0: Holy Mary, Mother of God, pray for us sinners, now and at the hour of our death. Amen.
1: Hail Mary, full of grace, the Lord is with thee. Blessed art thou amongst women, and blessed is the fruit of thy womb, Jesus.
0: Holy Mary, Mother of God, pray for us sinners, now and at the hour of our death. Amen.
1: Glory be to the Father, and to the Son, and to the Holy Spirit.
0: As it was in the beginning, is now, and ever shall be, world without end. Amen.
1: O my Jesus, forgive us our sins. Save us from the fires of hell.
0: Bring all souls to heaven, especially those in most need of thy mercy.
1: Hail, Holy Queen, Mother of mercy,
0: our life, our sweetness, and our hope.
1: To thee do we cry, poor banished children of Eve.
0: To thee do we send up our sighs, mourning and weeping in this valley of tears.
1: Turn then, most gracious Advocate, thine eyes of mercy toward us, and after this our exile, show unto us the blessed fruit of thy womb, Jesus. O clement, O loving, O sweet Virgin Mary, pray for us, O Holy Mother of God,
0: that we may be made worthy of the promises of Christ.
1: Let us pray. O God, whose only begotten Son, by his life, death, and resurrection, has purchased for us the rewards of eternal life, grant, we beseech thee, that meditating

0: meditation on these mysteries of the Most Holy Rosary of the Blessed Virgin Mary, we may imitate what they contain and obtain what they promise through the same Christ our Lord. Amen. May the divine assistance remain always with us, and may the souls of the faithful departed, through the mercy of God, rest in peace. Amen. May the Holy Virgin bless you with her loving child, this day and forever. In the name of the Father, and of the Son, and of the Holy Spirit. Amen.
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5: This Sunday is the 26th Sunday of Ordinary Time. In it, we have a confrontation between Jesus and the chief priests and elders of the people. Jesus reveals to them, "Amen, I say to you, tax collectors and prostitutes are entering the kingdom of God before you." This must have astounded them as much as it astounds us today. How could tax collectors and prostitutes enter the kingdom of God before the chief priests and elders of God's holy people? Jesus says the answer is because they believed. They believed in St. John the Baptist when he came in the way of righteousness. They repented from their ways and followed what they saw as a truth open for them. And of course, this message is poignant. It comes just a few chapters before these same chief priests and elders will refuse to believe Jesus himself and crucify him. And so Jesus reveals that the true greatness of a person doesn't lie in their outward position. It lies in the disposition of their heart. And this is a challenge for us as well. Many Christians today seem to live their lives as if their friendships, their jobs, their health were enough to guarantee their relationship with God. We can have many things on the outside and sometimes very little on the inside. But Jesus is offering us something much more. He says to begin with the inside. Accept God's love for you deep in your heart. Form a real relationship with God, and then everything that you don't have seems to be of little account, and everything that you do have suddenly finds a new and higher purpose. One of the greatest messages of Christianity is that the greatness of a person is measured by love, and there is no greater way to love than by belief in God. Now is the time to begin again. Now is the time for faith.
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1: 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Father Mike describes him as more of a scribe than a prophet. He dedicates himself to studying the law of the Lord and to live it out correctly. And we're going to be hearing a lot more about him in the days ahead.
2: Hi, my name is Father Mike Schmitz, and you're listening to The Bible in a Year, where we encounter God's voice and live life through the lens of Scripture. Using the Great Adventure Bible timeline, we'll read all the way from Genesis to Revelation, discovering how the story of salvation unfolds and how we fit into that story today. The Great Adventure Bible timeline was developed by Jeff Cavins and is provided by Ascension, who produced and funded this program. It is day 270. We're reading today from Ezra chapters 7 and 8. Also, did I ever mention this? Ezra and Nehemiah. Nehemiah is the book we're going to start the day after tomorrow. Is actually the same scroll. So it's the same story. It's kind of part one and part two. It was originally, as I said, written on the same scroll, and somewhere in the Middle Ages, it was divided up into two different books. And so, just FYI, so when we hit the end of Ezra and begin the beginning of Nehemiah, I don't want you to think that Nehemiah is better than Ezra. It's the same book. So there we go. I got to say it and got to work it in better than Ezra. Okay, as I said, it's day 270. We're reading Ezra 7 and 8, Zechariah the prophet 7 and 8, as well as Proverbs chapter 20, verses 12 through 15. The book of Ezra, chapter 7, the arrival and work of Ezra. Now after this, in the reign of Artaxerxes, king of Persia, Ezra, the son of Sariah, son of Azariah, son of Hilkiah, son of Shalum, son of Zadok, son of Ahitub, son of Amariah, son of Azariah, son of Merioth, son of Zerahiah, son of Uzi, son of Buki, son of Abishua, son of Phinehas, son of Eleazar, son of Aaron, the chief priest. This Ezra went up from Babylonia. He was a scribe, skilled in the law of Moses, which the Lord, the God of Israel, had given. And the king granted him all that he asked for the hand of the Lord his God was upon him. And there went up also to Jerusalem, in the seventh year of Artaxerxes the king, some of the sons of Israel, and some of the priests and Levites, the singers and gatekeepers and the temple servants. And he came to Jerusalem in the fifth month, which was in the seventh year of the king. For on the first day of the first month he began to go up from Babylonia, and on the first day of the fifth month he came to Jerusalem, for the good hand of his God was upon him. For Ezra had set his heart to study the law of the Lord and to do it, and to teach his statutes and ordinances in Israel. The letter of Artaxerxes to Ezra. This is a copy of the letter which King Artaxerxes gave to Ezra the priest, the scribe, learned in matters of the commandments of the Lord and his statutes for Israel. Artaxerxes, king of kings, to Ezra the priest, the scribe of the law of the God of heaven. And now, I make a decree that any one of the sons of Israel or their priests or Levites in my kingdom who freely offers to go to Jerusalem may go with you. For you are sent by the king and his seven counselors to make inquiries about Judah and Jerusalem according to the law of your God, which is in your hand, and also to convey the silver and gold which the king and his counselors have freely offered to the God of Israel, whose dwelling is in Jerusalem, with all the silver and gold which you shall find in the whole province of Babylonia, and with the freewill offerings of the people and the priests, vowed willingly for the house of their God which is in Jerusalem. With this money, then, you shall with all diligence buy bulls, rams and lambs, with their cereal offerings and their drink offerings, and you shall offer them upon the altar of the house of your God which is in Jerusalem. Whatever seems good to you and your brethren to do with the rest of the silver and gold, you may do, according to the will of your God. The vessels that have been given you for the service of the house of your God, you shall deliver before the God of Jerusalem. And whatever else is required for the house of your God, which you have occasion to provide, you may provide it out of the king's treasury. And I, Artaxerxes the king, make a decree to all the treasurers in the province beyond the river. Whatever Ezra the priest, the scribe of the law of the God of heaven, requires of you, be it done with all diligence, up to 100 talents of silver, 100 cores of wheat, 100 baths of wine, 100 baths of oil, and salt without prescribing how much. Whatever is commanded by the God of heaven, let it be done in full for the house of the God of heaven, lest his wrath be against the realm of the king and his sons. We also notify you, that it shall not be lawful to impose tribute, custom, or toll upon any one of the priests, the Levites, the singers, the doorkeepers, the temple servants, or other servants of this house of God. And you, Ezra, according to the wisdom of your God which is in your hand, appoint magistrates and judges who may judge all the people in the province beyond the river. All such as know the laws of your God, and those who do not know them, you shall teach. Whoever will not obey the law of your God and the law of the king, let judgment be strictly executed upon him, whether for death, or for banishment, or for confiscation of his goods, or for imprisonment. Blessed be the Lord, the God of our fathers, who put such a thing as this into the heart of the king, to beautify the house of the Lord which is in Jerusalem, and who extended to me his merciful love before the king and his counselors, and before all the king's mighty officers. I took courage, for the hand of the Lord my God was upon me, and I gathered leading men from Israel to go up with me. Chapter 8. Heads of families who returned with Ezra. These are the heads of their fathers' houses, and this is the genealogy of those who went up with me from Babylonia in the reign of Artaxerxes the king. Of the sons of Phinehas, Gershom. Of the sons of Ithamar, Daniel. Of the sons of David, Hattush. Of the sons of Shechaniah. Of the sons of Parosh, Zechariah, with whom were registered 150 men. Of the sons of Pahath Moab, Elihoenai, the son of Zerahiah, and with him 200 men. Of the sons of Zattu, Shechaniah, the son of Jahaziel, and with him 300 men. Of the sons of Adin, Ebed, the son of Jonathan, and with him 50 men. Of the sons of Elam, Jeshiah, the son of Ataliah, and with him 70 men. Of the sons of Shephatiah, Zebediah, the son of Michael, and with him 80 men. Of the sons of Joab, Obadiah, the son of Jehiel, and with him 218 men. Of the sons of Bani, Shelemith, the son of Josaphiah, and with him 160 men. Of the sons of Babai, Zechariah, the son of Babai, and with him 28 men. Of the sons of Azgad, Johanan, the son of Hakatan, and with him 110 men. Of the sons of Adonikam who came later, their names being Eliphelet, Jeuel, and Shemaiah, and with them 60 men. Of the sons of Bigvai, Uthai, and Zekur, and with them 70 men. Ministers for the temple. I gathered them to the river that runs to Ahava, and there we encamped 3 days. As I reviewed the people and the priests, I found there none of the sons of Levi. Then I sent for Eleazar, Ariel, Shemaiah, Elnathan, Jarib, Elnathan, Nathan, Zechariah, and Mushulam, leading men, and for Joiarib and Elnathan, who were men of insight, and sent them to Iddo, the leading man, at the place of Cassiphia, telling them what to say to Iddo and his brethren, the temple servants at the place of Cassiphia, namely, to send us ministers for the house of our God. And by the good hand of our God upon us, they brought us a man of discretion of the sons of Mali, the son of Levi, son of Israel, namely, Sherebiah, with his sons and kinsmen, 18. Also Hashabiah, and with him Jeshiah of the sons of Merari, with his kinsmen and their sons, 20. Besides, 220 of the temple servants, whom David and his officials had set apart to attend the Levites. These were all mentioned by name. Fasting and prayer for protection. Then I proclaimed a fast there, at the river Ahava, that we might humble ourselves before our God, to seek from him a straight way for ourselves, our children, and all our goods. For I was ashamed to ask the king for a band of soldiers and horsemen to protect us against the enemy on our way, since we had told the king, the hand of our God is for good upon all that seek him, and the power of his wrath is against all that forsake him. So we fasted and besought our God for this, and he listened to our entreaty. Gifts for the temple. Then I set apart 12 of the leading priests, Sherebiah, Hashabiah, and 10 of their kinsmen with them. And I weighed out to them the silver and the gold and the vessels, the offering for the house of our God, which the king and his counselors and his lords and all Israel there present had offered. I weighed out into their hand 650 talents of silver, and silver vessels worth 100 talents, and 100 talents of gold, 20 bowls of gold worth 1,000 derricks, and 2 vessels of fine, bright bronze as precious as gold. And I said to them, you are holy to the Lord, and the vessels are holy, and the silver and the gold are a freewill offering to the Lord, the God of your fathers. Guard them, and keep them until you weigh them before the chief priests and the Levites and the heads of fathers' houses in Israel at Jerusalem, within the chambers of the house of the Lord. So the priests and the Levites took over the weight of the silver and the gold and the vessels to bring them to Jerusalem, to the house of our God. the return to Jerusalem. Then we departed from the river Ahava on the 12th day of the first month to go up to Jerusalem. The hand of our God was upon us, and he delivered us from the hand of the enemy and from ambushes by the way. We came to Jerusalem, and there we remained 3 days. On the 4th day, within the house of our God, the silver and the gold and the vessels were weighed into the hands of Meremoth the priest, son of Uriah, and with him was Eleazar the son of Phinehas, and with them were the Levites, Jozabad the son of Jeshua, and Noadiah the son of Binui. The whole was counted and weighed, and the weight of everything was recorded. At that time, those who had come from captivity, the returned exiles, offered burnt offerings to the God of Israel, 12 bulls for all Israel, 96 rams, 77 lambs, and as a sin offering, 12 he-goats. All this was a burnt offering to the Lord. They also delivered the king's commissions to the king's satraps and to the governors of the province beyond the river, and they aided the people and the house of God. The Book of Zechariah, Chapter 7. Hypocritical Fasting Condemned. In the 4th year of King Darius, the word of the Lord came to Zechariah in the 4th day of the 9th month, which is Chislev. Now the people of Bethel had sent Sherezar and Regemmelech and their men to entreat the favor of the Lord and to ask the priests of the house of the Lord of hosts and the prophets, "Should I mourn and fast in the 5th month, as I have done for so many years?" Then the word of the Lord of hosts came to me, "Say to all the people of the land and the priests, when you fasted and mourned in the 5th month and in the 7th for these 70 years, was it for me that you fasted? And when you eat and when you drink, do you not eat for yourselves and drink for yourselves? When Jerusalem was inhabited and in prosperity with her cities round about her, and the south and the lowland were inhabited, were not these the words which the Lord proclaimed by the former prophets?" Punishment for rejecting God's commands. And the word of the Lord came to Zechariah, saying, "Thus says the Lord of hosts, render true judgments, show kindness and mercy each to his brother. Do not oppress the widow, the fatherless, the sojourner, or the poor. And let none of you devise evil against his brother in your heart." But they refused to listen, and turned a stubborn shoulder and stopped their ears that they might not hear. They made their hearts like adamant, lest they should hear the law and the words which the Lord of hosts had sent by his Spirit through the former prophets. Therefore, great wrath came from the Lord of hosts. "As I called, and they would not hear, so they called, and I would not hear," says the Lord of hosts. "And I scattered them with a whirlwind among all the nations which they had not known. Thus the land they left was desolate, so that no one went back and forth, and the pleasant land was made desolate." Chapter 8. God's Promise to Zion. And the word of the Lord of hosts came to me, saying, "Thus says the Lord of hosts, I am jealous for Zion with great jealousy, and I am jealous for her with great wrath. Thus says the Lord, I will return to Zion and will dwell in the midst of Jerusalem. And Jerusalem shall be called the faithful city, and the mountain of the Lord of hosts, the holy mountain. Thus says the Lord of hosts, old men and old women shall again sit in the streets of Jerusalem, each with a staff in hand for very age. And the streets of the city shall be full of boys and girls playing in its streets. Thus says the Lord of hosts, if it is marvelous in the sight of the remnant of this people in these days, should it also be marvelous in my sight, says the Lord of hosts. Thus says the Lord of hosts, behold, I will save my people from the east country and from the west country, and I will bring them to dwell in the midst of Jerusalem. And they shall be my people, and I will be their God in faithfulness and in righteousness. Thus says the Lord of hosts, let your hands be strong, you who in these days have been hearing these words from the mouth of the prophets since the day that the foundation of the house of the Lord of hosts was laid, that the temple might be built. For before those days, there was no wage for man or any wage for beast, neither was there any safety from the foe for him who went out or came in. For I set every man against his fellow. But now, I will not deal with the remnant of this people as in the former days, says the Lord of hosts. For there shall be a sowing of peace. The vine shall yield its fruit, and the ground shall give its increase, and the heavens shall give their due. And I will cause the remnant of this people to possess all these things. And as you have been a byword of cursing among the nations, O house of Judah and house of Israel, so will I save you, and you shall be a blessing. Fear not, but let your hands be strong. For thus says the Lord of hosts, as I planned to do evil to you when your fathers provoked me to wrath, and I did not relent, says the Lord of hosts. So again I have planned in these days to do good to Jerusalem and to the house of Judah. Fear not. These are the things that you shall do. Speak the truth to one another. Render in your gates judgments that are true and make for peace. Do not devise evil in your hearts against one another. And love no false oath, for all these things I hate, says the Lord. Joyful fasting. And the word of the Lord of hosts came to me, saying, Thus says the Lord of hosts, The fast of the fourth month, and the fast of the fifth, and the fast of the seventh, and the fast of the tenth shall be to the house of Judah seasons of joy and gladness, and cheerful feasts. Therefore, love truth and peace. Many peoples will be drawn to Jerusalem. Thus says the Lord of hosts, Peoples shall yet come, even the inhabitants of many cities. The inhabitants of one city shall go to another, saying, Let us go at once to entreat the favor of the Lord, and to seek the Lord of hosts. I am going. Many peoples and strong nations shall come to seek the Lord of hosts in Jerusalem, and to entreat the favor of the Lord. Thus says the Lord of hosts, In those days, 10 men from the nations of every tongue shall take hold of the robe of a Jew, saying, Let us go with you, for we have heard that God is with you. The book of Proverbs, chapter 20, verses 12 through 15. The hearing ear and the seeing eye, the Lord has made them both. Love not sleep, lest you come to poverty. Open your eyes, and you will have plenty of bread. It is bad, says the buyer. But when he goes away, then he boasts. There is gold and abundance of costly stones, but the lips of knowledge are a precious jewel. Father in heaven, we give you praise. Thank you so much, God. You are good and you love us. And gosh, how easy is it for us, God, to be numb to your love? That you love us so well. You love us so consistently. You love us faithfully. And how easy is it for us to be indifferent to your love? Lord, help us to seek your love, to be aware of it, to be conscious of it, to notice it, to receive it this day and every day. In Jesus' name we pray. Amen. In the name of the Father, and of the Son, and of the Holy Spirit. Amen. Okay, so Ezra, kind of important for us to note that there are roughly 60 years between chapters 6 and chapter 7 of the book of Ezra. So kind of, you know, roughly 57 years, 60 years, give or take. And now we are introduced to the prophet Ezra, or sorry, to the scribe Ezra. He's not, well, I guess he's kind of a prophet too. You know, all these technical terms. He is a scribe. He's a priest. In fact, we get his pedigree, and he comes from Aaron, right? He's in the line of, he's a son of Aaron, the chief priest. You know, when I say son of, I mean, we heard he is the Ezra, son of Sariah, son of Azariah, all the way down to Eleazar, son of Aaron, the chief priest. So this Aaron, he goes up, and this is part of this next wave, right? The next wave of people. Remember, there were three waves of departure from the Holy Land to Babylon. Now, there are three waves of return. That first wave was marked by Zerubbabel. Remember, we heard of all but him for the last couple of days. This second wave is marked by Ezra. The third wave is going to be marked by Nehemiah, or kind of the marker, the person there is that. But there's something so remarkable is that Ezra has incredible favor with King Artaxerxes, the king of Persia. It is remarkable. I mean, we already heard some incredible stories about the decree of Darius and the decree of Cyrus earlier on, about how here are these foreign emperors, these foreign kings, essentially, who are saying, yes, I will give you all of these things so you can go back home to the temple and worship God. And it's remarkable. And what happens is Ezra notes, all this happens because the hand of the Lord was upon me. It's not because I was so great. It's not because I was super skilled. It was because God's favor was there. And it's worth noting whenever we have these blessings in our lives to be able to say God was present. And it's not just a coincidence. This is something that happened because God is good. So in verse 10 of chapter 7, there's this line. It says, for Ezra, you know, it says, why was God's hand upon him? It says, for Ezra had set his heart to study the law of the Lord and to do it, and to teach his statutes and ordinances in Israel. There's these three things that Ezra had dedicated his life towards, and he had set his heart to study the law of the Lord, which is what you're doing. And this is really great. Here for the last 270 days, you've been listening to and studying in many ways, right? Letting God's word form your mind, form our vision, and penetrate our hearts. So he had set his heart to study the law of the Lord. That's first, number one, to study. Second, and to do it. He wasn't just this kind of antiseptic kind of laboratory. I'm studying this because it's good to know. He studied it in order to do it, in order for that to actually change his own life, change his own heart. And that's remarkable. And thirdly, it says to go on and to teach his statutes and ordinances in Israel. So these three things, Ezra had set his heart to study the law of the Lord, to do it, and to teach it. And that is just, there's something really, really remarkable about this, where I think it's worth noting. That's what we're doing. We're striving to understand the word of God so that we can live it. And then whoever we teach it to, that might be to our children, it might be to the people around us, it might be to, you know, at our religious ed class, or in my case, to the students here on campus, or to all of us who are journeying through this Bible in a year. It's just it's a remarkable gift. So here, Artaxerxes has this letter, all these gifts. But one of the things that is really interesting, I thought, was that in chapter 8, it says, Ezra, speaking in the first person, says, I proclaimed a fast there at the river Ahava. Ahava means love, FYI, in Hebrew. I proclaimed a fast there that we might humble ourselves before our God and to seek from him a straight way for ourselves, our children, and all our goods. And he says why? For I was ashamed to ask the king for a band of soldiers and horsemen to protect us. Since we had told the king the hand of our God is for good upon all who seek him, and the power of his wrath is against all that forsake him. And so basically, he's like, we really talked up the fact that God has got our back. We don't need any extra help. And we better ask God then. And I think there's something really good about this, because we're going to contrast this a little bit with Nehemiah. In Nehemiah chapter 2, Nehemiah sees that the king actually does give them an armed escort from Babylon all the way back to Jerusalem, to Israel. And he sees that as, yeah, it's God's favor. Yeah, God is providing an armed escort through the king, for Nehemiah. And here is Ezra, who's, you know, I was ashamed to ask the king for armed escort, because I'd already talked up and bragged up our God who would protect us because we're seeking his face. And there's something good about both of those things, because it wasn't like Ezra said, I was too ashamed to ask the king for help, and therefore I just relied on myself. He's like, no, I was ashamed to ask the king for help, so I relied upon God. And that's not bad. That's not a bad thing. Nehemiah, for his part, saying, no, I rely upon God to give me what I asked the king for. And so both of those are completely legitimate ways to walk in the Lord. The one way to not walk in the Lord is to be ashamed to ask the king for help, and also to not ask God for help. So in this case, both men, Ezra and later on Nehemiah, will have asked God for help. God provided that safety for Ezra, and God provided safety for Nehemiah in the persons of the guards and the armed escort that he had given to him. So just kind of a unique thing. And they returned to Jerusalem, and we got Ezra all the way, and the priest that he had to recruit to go back to the temple. And we're going to get the last couple chapters of Ezra tomorrow. And Ezra is going to do something interesting tomorrow, but we'll get there then. Zechariah, the prophet Zechariah today, I want to just highlight a couple things. At the beginning of chapter 7, there's this thing called hypocritical fasting. So the people, they're back in Israel, right? They're in the Holy Land. And they're basically saying to Zechariah, okay, so we've been fasting this whole time here in Judah, in the land of Jerusalem. We've been fasting on the 5th month and the 7th month. Can we keep that up? Is that done now that y'all are coming back? All the exiles are returning. Are we done with fasting in the 5th month and 7th month? Now, it's interesting to note that God had only really declared one day of fasting, the Day of Atonement, in Jewish life. Now, there were four more days that were introduced because of the fall of Babylon and all the tragic things that had happened. But then these people, they picked up these 2 months, in 5th month and 7th month, of fasting, which is not a bad thing. I mean, obviously, you think that, yeah, I'm going to commemorate these difficult times. I'm going to commemorate these difficult moments. That's a good thing to do. In fact, as Catholic Christians, we fast every single Friday. And there's a degree of penance that we do every single Friday to commemorate and remember the death of our Lord Jesus Christ. We also celebrate every single Sunday to commemorate his resurrection. And so there's something good about this. But what Zechariah points out is, he says, okay, yeah, you fast and everything. That's fine. I mean, there's nothing wrong with this. But what happens is, the rest of the time, you eat and drink like your lives are your own. Yeah, you give kind of God a little, you know, little pittance, right? God, we'll do this for you here. But the rest of your lives, you treat like he's not part of them. You treat like your food is yours, your drink is yours, your lives are yours. instead of saying, no, my food, my drink, everything I eat, everything I drink, everything I do is for him. And this is one of the things that I want to highlight this, because Zechariah is dialing in on something that is common to almost all of us. How many of us have made it a regular habit to say, yeah, I go to church on Sundays, but the rest of the week is mine. Or maybe I give that tithe, I give that tenth of my income or my salary, whatever, to the Lord. But the rest of that is mine. As opposed to saying, God, the entire week is yours. God, my entire paycheck is yours. God, all my life is yours. It's a way of what fasting is meant to do, what that prayer is meant to do, it's meant to get us to the core of us, I mean to say, where we realize that my entire life is God's. And so this little fasting I'm doing today, or this prayer I'm doing today, this offering I'm lifting up to the Lord right now, is a sign of the fact that my entire life belongs to him. And Zechariah points out to the Jews of the day, and he points out to us right now, that if we give God that fast, it's fine, it's good. But if we give him that fast, but then keep the rest of our lives as ours, then we're missing something. And God doesn't want us to miss that something. He wants us to become totally his. At the end of the book of Zechariah, or at least at the end of chapter 8 of Zechariah, there's this prophecy that I think is just beautiful. And that prophecy is, what's going to happen in those days? 10 men from the nations of every tongue shall take hold of the robe of a Jew and say, let us go with you, for we have heard that God is with you. And that sense of, like, here, that's us. This is us who are not born Jewish, who are born Gentiles, who are brought into the covenant through the blood of Jesus Christ. That's us saying, let us go with you to the house of the Lord. As St. Paul will say, we've been grafted onto the tree. And I'm so grateful that God allows someone like us, who are not the Jewish people, not the people of God, to become his people through adoption by baptism. I'm so grateful. What a gift. You guys, I am praying for you. Please, please pray for me. What a day. My name is Father Mike. I cannot wait to see you tomorrow. God bless.

0: That was day 270 of Bible in a Year with Father Mike Schmitz. And now we'd like to share audio from an episode of Ask Father Josh on the Ascension Presents YouTube channel. This time he's answering the question, why do people's names change in Scripture?
1: First of all, in Catholic tradition, as well as like in Jewish tradition as well, whenever a name changes, it's typically symbolic of that person entering into a new season in their life. Like a married couple, if a man marries his wife, typically her last name changes, right? Because she's entering into a new season. She's no longer who she was before. She has now become one flesh with someone else. She has a new mission to get this man to heaven, who has a mission to get her to heaven. And so whenever names change, whether in the secular world or in Judaism or in Catholicism, it's typically that it's some symbolism of one entering a new space in their life. In Scripture, God did this over and over again. We see this with the patriarchs. Abram, his name was changed to Abraham. So Abram, the name literally means in Hebrew, exalted father. When his name changed to Abraham, his name became father of the multitudes. Jacob, his name literally meant supplanter. And his name was changed to Israel, which means one who prevails with God. Jesus did the same thing with Simon, Kepha. The Greek is Petros. And again, this signified this new role that he would play in the church. In the sacraments, we see the same thing, right? Whenever someone is confirmed, they get the name of a saint, right? Whenever someone is baptized, sometimes they're baptized in a saint name as well. And so again, it's to be invited into a new place and space because we're receiving a new mission, a new identity from God. And also this happens even outside the sacraments and consecrations in religious life. Whenever a woman or a man professes vows, quite often in religious communities, they take on a new name as a way to show the world that their new name is a sign that they have a new life.
0: 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Episodes of Ask Father Josh are available on the Ascension Presents YouTube channel. 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
0: 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You can follow along in any recent version of the Catechism of the Catholic Church. A reading plan and all Catechism in a Year episodes can be found at ascensionpress.com/CIY or on the Ascension app. Today is about the Ten Commandments. The Ten Commandments were given to us from the heart of God. While we may not love the fact that they're laws we are meant to follow, we have to remember that they are first and foremost a gift because God loves us. He wants us to follow His will.
3: 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The Catechism in a Year is provided by Ascension, who produced and funded this program. In 365 days, we'll read through the Catechism of the Catholic Church, discovering our identity in God's family as we journey together toward our heavenly home. This is day 270. Today we're talking about the commandments. We've been building to this section for quite some time, ever since we talked with Dr. Mary Healy about the commandments, the moral life. We've been, man, building towards this moment where we're going to launch into the commandments. And so we're going to hear the commandments as well as read paragraphs 2052 to 2063. And in that, we're going to hear this, man, how do I even begin? This whole new section is set up with this question. The question is, teacher, what good deed must I do to have eternal life? And there's something so powerful about how does Jesus respond? How Jesus responds is, well, it reveals to us the heart of the Father. It reveals to us what God is asking of us and also what God is doing for us. That leads into that question in the catechism here, leads into talking about the Decalogue in sacred scripture. Decalogue is another term for the Ten Commandments. And so we'll do a little intro to the Ten Commandments today as well. And we're reading paragraphs 2052 to 2063, as we jump into this, and let's take a moment and just, as we pivot, right? As we make this new step, let's call upon our Heavenly Father and place ourselves in His presence. We're always in the Lord's presence, but just to call to mind that here we are, we're not alone. The Father who gave us these commandments, who has revealed His heart to us, is with us now. So we pray, Father in heaven, we love you. And in the name of your Son, Jesus Christ, we affirm that we do believe that you are the God who has revealed your heart to us. You are the God who has called us out of nothing and into life. You've called us into being. You've called us into your grace. You've called us into your friendship, and you've called us into your family. Lord God, as you reveal your heart to us through your word, and particularly here in these commandments, we ask that you not only enlighten our minds so that we can know what you will, but also give courage to our hearts that we can do what you will this day and every day. In Jesus' name we pray, amen. In the name of the Father, and of the Son, and of the Holy Spirit, amen. It is day 270. We have the Ten Commandments as well as paragraphs 2052 to 2063. The Ten Commandments from the book of Exodus, chapter 20, verses 2 through 17. I am the Lord your God, who brought you out of the land of Egypt, out of the house of bondage. You shall have no other gods before me. You shall not make for yourself a graven image or any likeness of anything that is in heaven above, or that is in the earth beneath, or that is in the water under the earth. You shall not bow down to them or serve them, for I, the Lord your God, am a jealous God, visiting the iniquity of the father upon the children to the third and fourth generation of those who hate me, but showing steadfast love to thousands of those who love me and keep my commandments. You shall not take the name of the Lord your God in vain, for the Lord will not hold him guiltless who takes his name in vain. Remember the Sabbath day, to keep it holy. 6 days you shall labor and do all your work, but the seventh day is a Sabbath to the Lord your God. In it you shall not do any work, you or your son or your daughter, your manservant or your maidservant, or your cattle, or the sojourner who is within your gates. For in 6 days the Lord made heaven and earth, the sea and all that is in them, and rested on the seventh day. Therefore, the Lord blessed the Sabbath day and hallowed it. Honor your father and your mother, that your days may be long in the land which the Lord your God gives you. You shall not kill. You shall not commit adultery. You shall not steal. You shall not bear false witness against your neighbor. You shall not covet your neighbor's house. You shall not covet your neighbor's wife, or his manservant, or his maidservant, or his ox, or his ass, or anything that is your neighbor's. The Ten Commandments in the book of Deuteronomy, chapter 5, verses 6 through 21. I am the Lord your God, who brought you out of the land of Egypt, out of the house of bondage. You shall have no other gods before me. You shall not take the name of the Lord your God in vain. Observe the Sabbath day to keep it holy. Honor your father and your mother. You shall not kill. Neither shall you commit adultery. Neither shall you steal. Neither shall you bear false witness against your neighbor. Neither shall you covet your neighbor's wife. You shall not desire anything that is your neighbor's. A traditional catechetical formula. Number 1. I am the Lord your God. You shall not have strange gods before me. Number 2. You shall not take the name of the Lord your God in vain. Number 3. Remember to keep holy the Lord's day. Number 4. Honor your father and your mother. Number 5. You shall not kill. Number 6. You shall not commit adultery. Number 7. You shall not steal. Number 8. You shall not bear false witness against your neighbor. Number 9. You shall not covet your neighbor's wife. Number 10. you shall not covet your neighbor's goods. Section 2, the Ten Commandments. Teacher, what must I do? Teacher, what good deed must I do to have eternal life? To the young man who asked this question, Jesus answers first by invoking the necessity to recognize God as the one there who is good, as the supreme good and the source of all good. Then Jesus tells him, if you would enter life, keep the commandments. And he cites for his questioner the precepts that concern love of neighbor. You shall not kill. You shall not commit adultery. You shall not steal. You shall not bear false witness. Honor your father and mother. Finally, Jesus sums up these commandments positively. You shall love your neighbor as yourself. To this first reply, Jesus adds a second. If you would be perfect, go, sell what you possess and give to the poor, and you will have treasure in heaven. And come, follow me. This reply does not do away with the first. Following Jesus Christ involves keeping the commandments. The law has not been abolished, but rather, man is invited to rediscover it in the person of his master, who is its perfect fulfillment. In the three synoptic gospels, Jesus is called to the rich young man to follow him in the obedience of a disciple and in the observance of the commandments, is joined to the call to poverty and chastity. The evangelical counsels are inseparable from the commandments. Jesus acknowledged the Ten Commandments, but he also showed the power of the Spirit at work in their letter. He preached a righteousness which exceeds that of the scribes and Pharisees, as well as that of the Gentiles. He unfolded all the demands of the commandments. You have heard that it was said to the men of old, you shall not kill. But I say to you that everyone who is angry with his brother shall be liable to judgment. When someone asks him, which commandment in the law is the greatest? Jesus replies, you shall love the Lord your God with all your heart and with all your soul and with all your mind. This is the greatest and the first commandment. And a second is like it. You shall love your neighbor as yourself. On these two commandments hang all the law and the prophets. The Decalogue must be interpreted in light of this twofold yet single commandment of love, the fullness of the law. As St. Paul wrote to the Romans, the commandments, you shall not commit adultery, you shall not kill, you shall not steal, you shall not covet, and any other commandment are summed up in this sentence, you shall love your neighbor as yourself. Love does no wrong to a neighbor. Therefore, love is the fulfilling of the law. The Decalogue in Sacred Scripture. The word Decalogue means literally 10 words. God revealed these 10 words to his people on the holy mountain. They were written with the finger of God, unlike the other commandments written by Moses. They are preeminently the words of God. They are handed on to us in the books of Exodus and Deuteronomy. Beginning with the Old Testament, the sacred books refer to the 10 words. But it is in the new covenant in Jesus Christ that their full meaning will be revealed. The Decalogue must first be understood in the context of the Exodus, God's great liberating event at the center of the Old Covenant. Whether formulated as negative commandments, prohibitions, or as positive precepts such as honor your father and mother, the 10 words point out the conditions of a life freed from the slavery of sin. The Decalogue is a path of life. As Scripture states in the book of Deuteronomy, if you love the Lord your God by walking in his ways and by keeping his commandments and his statutes and his ordinances, then you shall live and multiply. This liberating power of the Decalogue appears, for example, in the commandment about the Sabbath rest, directed also to foreigners and slaves. As the book of Deuteronomy further states, you shall remember that you were a servant in the land of Egypt, and the Lord your God brought you out thence with a mighty hand and an outstretched arm. The 10 words sum up and proclaim God's law. Deuteronomy further stating, these words the Lord spoke to all your assembly at the mountain out of the midst of the fire, the cloud, and the thick darkness, with a loud voice. And he added no more. And he wrote them upon two tablets of stone, and gave them to me. For this reason, these two tablets are called the testimony. In fact, they contain the terms of the covenant concluded between God and his people. These tablets of the testimony were to be deposited in the ark. The 10 words are pronounced by God in the midst of a theophany. Deuteronomy 5 states, the Lord spoke with you face to face at the mountain, out of the midst of the fire. They belong to God's revelation of himself and his glory. The gift of the commandments is the gift of God himself and his holy will. In making his will known, God reveals himself to his people. The gift of the commandments and of the law is part of the covenant God sealed with his own. In Exodus, the revelation of the 10 words is granted between the proposal of the covenant and its conclusion, after the people had committed themselves to do all the Lord had said and to obey it. The Decalogue is never handed on without first recalling the covenant. Deuteronomy 5:2 states, "The Lord our God made a covenant with us in Horeb." The commandments take on their full meaning within the covenant. According to Scripture, man's moral life has all its meaning in and through the covenant. The first of the 10 words recalls that God loved his people first. Origen wrote, "Since there was a passing from the paradise of freedom to the slavery of this world, in punishment for sin, the first phrase of the Decalogue, the first word of God's commandments, bears on freedom. I am the Lord your God, who brought you out of the land of Egypt, out of the house of slavery." The commandments, properly so called, come in the second place. They express the implication of belonging to God through the establishment of the covenant. Moral existence is a response to the Lord's loving initiative. It is the acknowledgement and homage given to God and a worship of thanksgiving. It is cooperation with the plan God pursues in history. The covenant and dialogue between God and man are also attested to by the fact that all the obligations are stated in the first person, "I am the Lord," and addressed by God to another personal subject, "you." In all God's commandments, the singular personal pronoun designates the recipient. God makes his will known to each person in particular at the same time as he makes it known to the whole people. St. Irenaeus wrote, "The Lord prescribed love towards God and taught justice towards neighbor, so that man would be neither unjust nor unworthy of God. Thus, through the Decalogue, God prepared man to become his friend and to live in harmony with his neighbor." The words of the Decalogue remain likewise for us Christians. Far from being abolished, they have received amplification and development from the fact of the coming of the Lord in the flesh. All right, there we have it, the commandments. We have paragraphs 2052 to 2063. Man, so much good stuff. Let's just highlight the fact that there are three ways in which the commandments have come to us. First, you probably know the story in Exodus. Here's the first way the commandments have come to us. Remember, Exodus is the beginning of the story. Deuteronomy, remember, is that second word. That at the end of the whole journey, here is Moses recalling the story to the people of Israel. So he's telling them, here's what happened. And so we have two different versions of the Ten Commandments, but we know that ultimately they're the same commandments all told. That's why a traditional catechetical formula is also included in your catechism, because how do you sum up these Ten Commandments? Now, one of the reasons that we highlight this is because there can be a difference between the Catholic numbering and a Protestant numbering of the Ten Commandments. So that the difference in numbering simply comes from the fact that there are two versions in the Bible itself, the book of Exodus, chapter 20, and the book of Deuteronomy, chapter 5. So just keep that in mind. But ultimately, again, they're the same 10 commandments, just given to us in a couple different ways. Then we launched into the text right today, paragraph 2052, which tells us, it just recalls to us how Jesus points back to the old covenant and makes it clear that the 10 commandments, the laws of the old covenant, are not done away with, right? They're not abolished. They're not a thing of the past. They are a thing of the present. They are something that Jesus affirms and ratifies. Like he is saying to the rich young man who asks in all three of the synoptic gospels, what must I do to attain eternal life? And Jesus tells him the commandments, right? And then builds on that by pointing to the great commandment and the second great commandment, right? To love the Lord your God with all your heart, mind, soul, and strength, and to love your neighbor as yourself. Why the catechism has this, among other reasons. Here's the reason I'm going to share with this, that these paragraphs 2052 to basically 2055 is to highlight the fact that there are some people out there who would say that with Jesus, the old covenant, the old commandments are defunct, right? They're no longer necessary. They're a thing of the past. Yet, Jesus himself points to the Ten Commandments as a thing of the present, right? A thing that we're all people at all time are called to observe these Ten Commandments. In fact, Jesus doesn't simply not abolish them. He amplifies them. Remember in the Sermon on the Mount, where Jesus says, "You've heard it was said, do not commit adultery. But I say to you, anyone who looks at a woman lustfully commits adultery." You heard it in the past, an eye for an eye, tooth for tooth. I say to you, here's forgiveness. You heard in the past, you shall not kill. I say to you, do not even grow angry with your brother. So Jesus is not diminishing and he's not demolishing those commandments. He is affirming them and amplifying them. So keep that in mind. And then from paragraph 2056 to 2063, we have this recognition of what's the role of the Decalogue in sacred scripture. And in paragraph 2056, we are reminded that the term Decalogue literally means 10 words, right? Deca and Logos, the 10 words, Decalogue, 10 words. And so God reveals these. Now, while there are other commandments in the Old Covenant, these 10 are preeminently the words of God. They're preeminently the core 10, just kind of like the love your Lord your God with all your heart, mind, soul, and strength, and neighbor as yourself are like the two greatest commandments. These 10 commandments are necessary and they are abiding, meaning we need them and they will not pass away. And also in the new covenant, it's very clear in Jesus Christ, their full meaning will be revealed. The thing I want to highlight today, though, this is so important. And I've mentioned this before, but I love the fact that the catechism makes a big deal about this. Paragraph 2057 says this: the Decalogue must first be understood in the context of the Exodus, God's great liberating event at the center of the old covenant. And so this is God's work in setting his people free from slavery. The commandments, just like the virtues, are not meant to be straitjackets. They are strengths. The commandments are not meant to limit our freedom. They're meant to actually allow us to truly be free. So keep that in mind. You have to understand that these commandments are, the context is the Exodus. When God is setting his people free from slavery, bringing them to a place of freedom. So we know this. We know these laws, these commandments are not meant to restrict human freedom. They're meant to grant human freedom in some ways, right? They don't grant themselves. You know, grace does that. But these laws guide human freedom. And this is so important, right? Everyone who sins is a slave of sin. And so God revealing this law to us is a way that sets us free from that slavery to sin. It's so, so important. Now, the next piece, gosh, you guys, this is so important. In paragraph 2059 is this, that these 10 words are pronounced by God in the midst of a theophany. God's revealing himself. That's what theophany means, like this revelation of God here. It says this: they belong to God's revelation of himself and his glory. So this isn't God just saying, okay, here are the rules, and I'm going to stay way, way over here, and you guys obey the rules or else, you know, bad things are going to happen to you. This is God revealing himself and his glory. And I love this last sentence of paragraph 2059. This is a highlightable sentence. This is an underlinable sentence. It says this: the gift of the commandments is the gift of God himself and his holy will. Imagine, the gift of the commandments is the gift of God himself and his holy will. And making his will known, God reveals himself to his people. That's one of the reasons, as we pointed out before, we say, Lord, how I love your law. I keep it ever before me. That's not the same thing as saying, okay, God, I love the DMV rules for driving on the road, and I just love rules because that's why. No, the fact that the commandments are rules is not the part we love. It's the fact that these commandments are coming from the heart of God and that they reveal the heart of God. That's why we say, Lord, I love your law. Why? Because the gift of the commandments is the gift of God himself and his holy will. In making his will known, God reveals himself to his people. And not only that, God reveals that he actually cares about us. I mean, think about it. If God didn't care about us, he wouldn't care what we do. If God didn't care about us, he wouldn't care how we lived. But God, in revealing his law to us and really revealing his will to us, he's also revealed that actually you matter. Your choices matter. Your life matters. So again, rather than seeing the law, the commandments, this moral life as a restriction on us and just kind of imposition by God on human beings, to be able to see this with new vision and be able to see, oh my goodness, Lord, this is how much you love us, that it actually matters to you how we live. It actually matters to you how we speak to each other. It matters to you how we worship. It matters to you how we have intimacy with each other. It matters to you how we love or don't love, how we help each other or hurt each other. It's incredible. It's incredible to this reality. The commandments, the gift of the commandments is the gift of God himself and his holy will. In making his will known, God reveals himself to his people. Oh man, it's so incredible. The commandments, in paragraph 2061, take on their full meaning within the covenant. Take on their full meaning in the covenant, right? The covenant is that intense relationship, that intimate.

0: That's why he's given us his commandments. That's why he's revealed his will, so that we can do his will in everything. I'm praying for you. Please pray for me. My name is Father Mike. I can't wait to see you tomorrow. God bless.
1: That was day 270 of Catechism in a Year with Father Mike Schmitz. And now we'd like to share audio from a video called What Defines You with Father Mike from the Ascension Presents YouTube channel.
0: Hi, my name is Father Mike Schmitz, and this is Ascension Presents. You know, there's some times where we can, when we can, define ourselves by something, a skill that we've really spent a lot of time developing, or whether it's a, we have a musical gift, we have a physical attribute, we have, we're the funniest, we're the smartest. Sometimes we have a thing that we just use to define ourselves. What we realize as we get older is that if that thing is anything less than Jesus, if that thing we use to define ourselves is anything less than Jesus, it's going to be taken away. We'll lose it. Not like God's going to reach in and like grab it out of our lives to punish us, but just it'll go. Because we all know this, right? At some point, our youth goes. At some point, whatever is extrinsic to us, not essential to us, is gone. And we'll be left with two things. Who we ultimately are, the core of who we are, and Jesus. And at the end of my life, the core of who I am is not the person who has said yes to God with everything I've got. Then I'll just have a shell. But I won't be the me-est me I could possibly be, and you won't be the you-est you could possibly be. Who am I really left with when I don't have sports, when I don't have music anymore, when I don't have someone telling me, here's your grade, when I don't have a paycheck anymore, when the kids aren't any longer in the home? Like, who am I when all of that gets taken away? Two things. One is ourselves as we truly are. Not with all the other things that define us, but the person we've truly become. And either we've become that person who fully belongs to God and has said yes to God, or we become something less than that. You know, scripture says that the day of the Lord comes, when Jesus comes, it burns away all stubble, burns away every extraneous thing, every sin we hold on to, every success we try to cling to, every failure that we try to use to define ourselves. The day of the Lord comes and just burns it all away. And all we're left with is the person we've chosen to be by God's grace and him. And the best way to become a saint is when myself says yes with everything to his self. Have I been defining myself by something less? Have I been defining myself by something extraneous to me that just needs to get shaved off? It just needs to get burned away. It needs to get taken away. Not because it's bad, but just because it's not enough. So choose him today and choose to say yes today. And that will be enough. From all of us here at Ascension Presents, my name is Father Mike. God bless.
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1: 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Saint Vincent de Paul was raised by a poor farming family in 16th century France. After being ordained a priest at an early age, he was seized by pirates who sold him into slavery. 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He founded the Congregation of the Mission, whose priests preached parish missions and educated the clergy. He also co-founded the Daughters of Charity, a women's community devoted to serving the poor and most vulnerable. 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Vincent de Paul died in 1660. Canonized in 1737, his enduring legacy lives on through the many charitable organizations that continue his mission today. May the life of Saint Vincent de Paul inspire you to grow closer to Christ today. Saint Vincent, pray for us. To sign up for the Daily Saint emails, please visit ewtn.com/dailysaint.
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1: Across the centuries, the search for truth has never ceased, and one mind still stands as a guiding light. Welcome to the Thomistic Mind with Dr. Reed. I'm Dr. Jason Reed, Associate Professor of Philosophy and Chair of the Theology and Philosophy Department at Divine Word College Seminary. In addition to teaching seminarians and religious at Divine Word, I also teach those in formation for the Permanent Diaconate Program in the Archdiocese of Dubuque, offering courses like the Philosophy of God, Christology, Metaphysics, Epistemology, and Trinitarian Theology. Here, we walk in the footsteps of St. Thomas Aquinas, exploring the mysteries of existence, the nature of God, and the pursuit of wisdom that shapes the soul. That journey begins now. Welcome to another episode of The Thomistic Mind. I'm Dr. Jason Reed, your host. And in this lecture, in this talk today, we continue our discussion of the nature of proof. Right, last time we looked at what validity was, what an argument is, what truth is, and we saw how when you're evaluating an argument, or when you're thinking about an argument, when you're thinking about someone trying to prove something to you, or you're thinking about trying to prove something to someone else, we only should accept conclusions if two things are true and if two things are clearly true. The first thing is when we accept a conclusion, if we're pondering a conclusion, thinking about something, we want to look at whether the reasoning works, or whether it's a good argument in the functional, formal sense. That's questions of validity, right? Validity is where the argument is a good one, meaning that if the premises are true, the conclusion has to be true. Then the second point that needs to be clear in an argument is whether the statements are in fact true, whether the statements themselves, right, match reality. That is, are the statements telling it like it is? Then what's a proof? A proof is an argument that has both true premises and valid reasoning. Right? That's the ultimate goal of logical argument. That's the gold standard, to reach the truth through correct reasoning, and that means having validity and truth. And last time, we looked at seeing this idea of proof and logic and soundness. We saw it in action by looking at the scriptures. And I asked the audience, after listening to the Sadducees debate Jesus over the resurrection, I didn't really explain what the conclusions were. I kind of left you as the viewer to kind of maybe anticipate what the problem the Sadducees think they have over Jesus. That is, the Sadducees, and I'll read the text again. The Sadducees believe they've got a really good argument that proves something that Jesus and his followers do not want to accept, and in an indirect way validates their belief or their disbelief in the resurrection. So this is in Matthew chapter 22. So let me read the passage. See if you can't pick out the premises. See if you can't think, here's the conclusion. See if you can't find the logic of the Sadducees' position. Okay, starting in verse 23. Quote, "The same day, some Sadducees came to him, saying there is no resurrection." Right? In the Sanhedrin, you had Sadducees and you had Pharisees. Pharisees were like Nicodemus, Joseph of Arimathea, who believed in immortality, who believed in the Messiah, believed in a resurrection, at least a general resurrection. And then you had the Sadducees, which is another sect of the Sanhedrin, who only accepted the first five books. That is, they only accepted the Pentateuch as divinely inspired. And the Sadducees did not believe in immortality of the soul. And I believe they did not, Sadducees did not believe in the existence of angels, I believe. Okay, so that's who's coming to debate him. Deniers of the resurrection and those who simply affirm the Pentateuch and nothing else. And so they say to him, "Teacher," back to the verses, "Teacher, Moses said, if a man dies childless, his brother shall marry the widow and raise up his children for his brother. Now, there were seven brothers among us. The first married and died childless, leaving the widow to his brother. The second did the same, and so also the third down to the seventh." So they've all married her. "Last of all, the woman herself died. In the resurrection, then whose wife of the seven will she be? for all of them had married her. So how is this an argument? What's the reconstruction? Well, if we break down the argument, here's what the Sadducees are saying. Here are their premises. Premise one is, if a man dies, having no son, his brother shall marry his wife and raise up the child for his brother. That's the law. So we don't want to deny that premise. Right? That's a solid premise. The law teaches that. Okay. Next premise, number two. There were seven brothers. That's just a fact. Okay, so that's a true statement. That's a true premise. Three, the first, having married a wife, died, and not having issue or not having children, left his wife to his brother. That's just another fact, which is true. Okay, so there were seven brothers. The first one married a wife, didn't have children, and the second brother married her. Another fact. In like manner, the second and the third and so on to the seventh. So that just happened. Right? And why? Not only is it a fact, but it's also part of the law. Right? This is what's supposed to happen. So not only are these things happen, they're lawful. Okay, so because we don't want to make the mistake between just because something's factual doesn't mean it's lawful. No, these are not only facts that happened, but under the law, these are facts that should have happened. Okay, and then the last one just simply is a statement of the truth that the woman died. So you've got the law, you've got the law directing facts, and then you've got the wife dying, the woman dying. Now, what I asked you last time was this. My question to the listener, to the viewers, is why do the Sadducees think there's a problem here? Like, what's the big deal? Why are they coming to Jesus with this instance of a woman in their midst having this relationship with her husband and her husband's brothers? So they must think they've got him somehow. They must think that this argument is so good that's going to trap Jesus. And so my question for you was, can you see what that trap was going to be? What's the problem? Well, there's a hint at the problem with the question they asked. At the resurrection, and so meaning what? Just as you Pharisees say, and just as you Jesus says, and your followers, whose wife of the seven shall she be? For all had her, right? They're all lawfully married to her. Why is this a puzzle? Why is this a conundrum that the Sadducees think that Jesus has to solve? One woman, seven husbands, in the afterlife, whom she married to. Well, this is where logic comes in. Okay, logic can show us, by just following the truth of those premises, what are the possible inferences. Well, if we take the scenario, right, she's either married to one, or she's married to all of them. Because that's what the law says. Okay, this is what the Sadducees are thinking. The law says, right, she's either married to one or all of them. So using their form of argument, given those premises, there's only really three possible inferences. You can say she's married to all seven. You could say that. You could also say that she's just married to just one of them and not to the others. Or you could just say there's no resurrection. And so what the Sadducees are saying is that the problem of who she's married to is generated by adding resurrection to it. See, the problem with, and this is what the Sadducees are thinking, and we could see this from the logic. The Sadducees are saying, look, this whole logical problem, who she's married to, is driven by the absurd position. Again, this is just the Sadducees thinking, right? These two absurd positions, that she's married to all seven, which would be polygamy, that denies the law, or she's unfairly and arbitrarily just related, married to one of them. That's also unlawful because she's legitimately married to all of them. And this is driven by the fact that they believe in a resurrection. So what they want to say, right, is that they want the Jesus and his followers to simply just deny the resurrection. If you deny the resurrection, then you have to worry about marriage in the resurrection, and you have to worry about this problem within the law. Right? That is, the problem of arbitrariness and polygamy is driven by the added premise that when people are resurrected, they are in the state in which they were in life. That is, when it seems like what the Sadducees' understanding of resurrection is this: if so-and-so is resurrected, then the state that they're resurrected into is the one they had in the previous life or in the life before. I mean, that seems to be obvious, right? Isn't that right? Jesus sees this and points out that what's driving the absurdity is your false assumption. So here's his answer, right? Jesus answered them, "You are wrong because you know neither the scriptures nor the power of God. For in the resurrection, they neither marry nor are given in marriage, but are like angels in heaven." So there's the first response. Who said that when you're resurrected, that you're resurrected in the exact same state that you were before? That is, the life, the resurrected life, is not identical to the life you had before. So because those who are resurrected in the resurrection, they're not married, then the question who she's married to is a non-question. That is, it's the Sadducees' understanding of resurrection is what's driving their own confusion about it. So first he corrects the factual error. In the resurrection, there is neither marriage, so they're not given in marriage, and they don't actually have marriage. That's the first thing. And then he says, but what about the resurrection of the dead? He says, as for the resurrection of the dead, have you not read what was said to you by God? I am the God of Abraham, the God of Isaac, and the God of Jacob. He is God not of the dead, but of the living. And when the crowd heard it, they were astounded at his teaching. I mean, that's just some powerful statements from the Lord. Now, there's an important philosophical, apologetic, logical point here. Right? You see that Jesus, when he's arguing with the Sadducees, he's not quoting from later books of the Hebrew Bible. He's not like appealing to Daniel or certain verses in Psalms or later biblical Maccabees, where there are more clear statements about a resurrection. Now he's quoting the Pentateuch. Why? Why would Jesus use Genesis for the reality of the resurrection? Again, when it looks from an apologetic standpoint, some other verses might be clearer. Because the Sadducees would agree that Genesis is sacred scripture. This is a profound methodological point, a profound statement of prudence on the Lord's part. That is, when Jesus is discussing and debating, he's going off shared authorities. Right? Jesus is basically telling the Sadducees, you don't understand your own books. You don't even understand how to read. You're reading Genesis wrong. Your own books that you accept, that he is the God of Abraham, the God of Isaac, and the God of Jacob. He is God of not of the dead, but of the living. Meaning the Sadducees, based upon their own books, should believe in the resurrection. It's a masterstroke of debate, a masterstroke of how one goes about dialoguing and arguing for the faith. Okay, so what does this Sadducees' argument failure tell us? It tells us what soundness does not look like, or it's what an unsound argument looks like. Their argument's not sound. Although it is valid, it isn't sound because there is a false premise. And Jesus, the Lord, is outdoing the Sadducees in both logic, and he's out-arguing with the experts. He's pointing out that your argument is driving a false conclusion because you have a false premise. And so the point here is another example of just learning logic, learning an argument, how it works. We can actually see Jesus at work in ways that we maybe not have seen before. He's really an expert at using logic and argument. It's fascinating. Okay, so that's Jesus confronting an unsound argument. But later, let's move on to what a sound argument is. And again, I want you to see the power of logic, the power of premises leading to a conclusion. The power when you add truth and validity together. And the passage I'm going to refer to is now later in Matthew 22, when the Pharisees come and they try to test him. So this is now in verse 34 of chapter 22 of Matthew. Listen to these words. Quote, "When the Pharisees heard that he had silenced the Sadducees," so Jesus has taken them to task and the Sadducees are done. The Pharisees now are coming in to ask him a question to test him. Verse 36, "Teacher, which commandment in the law is the greatest?" He said to him, "You shall love the Lord your God with all your heart and with all your soul and with all your mind. This is the greatest and first commandment. And a second is like it. You shall love the neighbor as yourself. On these two commandments hang all the law and the prophets." Beautiful. What's the greatest commandment? Loving the Lord your God with all your heart, with all your soul, and with all your mind. That ends in verse 40. Now, starting in verse 41, we get a little window of what it means to love God with your mind. Loving God with your mind means, partly, that you're able to engage in dialogue with those who you disagree with, to be able to debate, right, objections to the faith. Because the very next line, here's what happens. The Pharisees were gathered together. Now Jesus is asking them a question. And so this is such a great logical and argument tactics at work. He asked them about David. So Jesus answered their questions. Now he's going to ask them his own question. Jesus asked them a question. "What do you think of the Messiah? Whose son is he?" The Pharisees said to him, "The son of David." Jesus said to them, "How is it then that David, by the Spirit, calls him Lord, saying, 'The Lord said to my Lord, sit at my right hand and I put your until I put your enemies under your feet.' If David thus calls him Lord, how can he be his son?" To see the genius of this, to see the logical rigor and the power of argument of what Jesus is saying, we can quote-unquote reconstruct his argument, break it down into premises. Okay, that's what logic does. We break arguments, we break down bits of prose, whether it be blog post, book, whatever, we break down bits of prose and we try to find the logical method implications at work. That's what I'm doing here. Okay. So based on what he said, we have a premise. The first premise is the Messiah is David's son. That's premise one. The Messiah is David's son. Who gave that premise? The Pharisees. The Pharisees offered that premise. So that's a true premise. Then the second premise is by the Spirit, David calls the Messiah David's Lord. And that's from Psalm 110, which is a sacred text of the Pharisees. So, if David says something by the Spirit, then it's true. Because here's what when Jesus says, by the Spirit, David calls the Messiah David's Lord, that is based upon a hermeneutical principle that if David or a prophet says something by the Spirit, so if David says X by the Spirit, X is true. Now, that's an implied premise. It's not stated. It's implied. Okay? So, if by the Spirit David calls the Messiah David's Lord, And if when David says something by the Spirit, it's true, then three, it follows. Thus, it is true that the Messiah is David's Lord. That's just a logical inference from two. And if what David says by the Spirit's true, then it's true. So we've got, it's true that the Messiah is David's Lord. However, the first premise says that the Messiah is also David's son. So if the Messiah is David's son, and the Messiah is David's Lord, then it follows, it is true that David's son, who is the Messiah, is also David's Lord. So David's son is David's Lord, and that's a logical conclusion from premises 1 and 3. But this is false. I mean, this is what the Pharisees, so put yourself in the Pharisees' mindset. Wait a minute. So if it's true that David's son is David's Lord, that can't possibly be true because we all know that no son is their father's Lord. No son is their father's Lord. But yet that's what follows. And so there's a crisis here. What's the crisis? Is that the logical conclusion, what logically follows from what the answer that the Pharisees gave, is that David's son is David's God. If it is true that David's son is David's Lord, then it follows that David's son is David's God. But that's false. There's no way for David's son to be David's God. There's no way for David's son to be David's Lord. And so why is this a crisis? Because we have David saying something false, saying something illogical, saying something that can't be true, when he's speaking by the Spirit. So you can say he's not speaking by the Spirit, but of course that denies your whole religion, right? You deny, right, the prophetic gift of David. Can't do that if you're a Pharisee. You can't give up David's prophetic gift. But yet you're logically compelled to say somehow that David's son is David's God. But yet this seems false. So how can it? So obviously, but it can't be false. So how can it be true? How can it be true that David's son is David's God? Because in some sense, David's son is somehow God of Israel. It's what so what Jesus is showing you is that what logically follows. See, it's what logically follows is the problem. David's son is God. David's son is God. Now think of what that means to a Pharisee. This is mind-blowing. But why are they in trouble? Because of the objective rules of logic. Because of the objective logical principles of inference. There's no way to get around the logic of Psalm 110. There's no way to get around the logic of the nature of the Messiah. Like, it's game over. David's son is God. Of course, what do we know? Well, Jesus is David's son. That's what those genealogies are about in the Gospels. Jesus is an heir from the line of David. So somewhere along the line of David's sons, somewhere along the line, there's God. One of those is going to be God. Now, how do you answer that? How do you answer that a son, because David's son's a human being, right? David's son is born of a woman, flesh and blood. How could that possibly be God? Well, if God can become incarnate, right? That's what we see here. We see that the incarnation of the second person of the Trinity, right, taking on flesh, right? The word becoming flesh and making his dwelling among us, that's the answer to this logical problem. How is David's son God? Because God the Son became incarnate in Mary. That's what follows. So the revelation of the incarnation is what helps solve this crazy conclusion from Psalm 110. Again, the power of argument, the power of logic. This is just, it's great stuff. Now, so that's his argument. He gives that argument, right? How can, he asks the question, right? How can David, who the Messiah is his son, call him Lord? What's their response? No one was able to give him an answer, nor from that day did anyone dare to ask him any more questions. So this is the Thomistic Mind with Dr. Jason Reed. I'm professor of philosophy at Divine Word College, and I teach part-time in the permanent diaconate program for Archdiocese of Dubuque, which I love doing. I love teaching in these places. I love philosophy, you can't tell. I love logic. And one of the reasons I love philosophy and love logic is it makes what Jesus is saying exciting. It points out to just the genius of the Son of God. Here he is giving this proof. He is proving from their own book that the man standing in front of them is God. That is, this is the beauty of it. Jesus, in a way, is proving to the Pharisees who he's talking to that he's God. He who is talking to you, this man from Nazareth, right, this carpenter's son, is God in the flesh. In a sense, that's what follows. Now, why also is this a powerful argument? Because the premises of his argument, the Pharisees affirm. The religious leaders of the day agree with the premises. And because the logic is valid, they have to believe logically, necessarily, inevitably, that conclusion that David's son is God somehow. It's inescapable. See, that's how logic works when it's done right. It forces the mind to go in a certain direction. It helps us find the truth. So again, this is not just some sort of game that Jesus is playing with them. This isn't trying to show who's the smartest person in the room. No, logic applied to the scripture under the teaching of Jesus, he's revealing truth to them. Because when truth is logically related to it together, you get another truth. Truth leads to truth. And so that was, as you wrap up this first segment here, that's sort of the takeaway here. Right, the takeaway is that we see logic working with the premises that the Pharisees give and Jesus revealing truths about his personhood. Okay, so again, this is the Thomistic Mind. We've looked at some how logic is working in Jesus' teaching. So this is a sound argument. Like this is the Jesus is giving an argument that fits the gold standard. The sound argument is Jesus' son is God. Jesus' son is God. Okay, well it's about time for a break. Please stay with us. And next, the next segment, we'll dive into more of Jesus' teaching and show you how powerful the soundness is. The church teaches that a solid education and grounding in philosophy is necessary to find the truth and avoid error, to understand the mysteries of divine revelation, to grasp the church's doctrine, and to engage an unbelieving world. Philosophy is so valued by the church that she requires it to form the intellectual life of her priests. Read Thomas is an online program created to make this intellectual formation more widely accessible. Developed and taught by Dr. Jason Reed, the courses combine academic rigor with a spirit of faith, presenting the great themes of classical and Thomistic philosophy in a way that is clear, structured, and faithful to the Catholic intellectual tradition. Participants encounter fundamental questions of philosophy through topics such as the pursuit of wisdom, an introduction to philosophy, an overview of philosophy's origins, methods, and enduring questions. There's He Who Is, examining the classical view of God's attributes and their theological and spiritual implications. We also have the Mystery of Existence, the philosophy of creation, exploring the metaphysical principles underlying the doctrine of creation. Then we have the Three-Person God, the Mystery of God's Inner Life, a philosophical study of the Trinity's inner relations. There's also St. Thomas Aquinas' philosophy of the angels, where we consider the nature and role of spiritual beings in Thomistic thought, and further courses that engage the treasures of the Catholic intellectual tradition. Read Thomas seeks to cultivate not only knowledge, but also a deeper appreciation of the harmony between faith and reason, helping participants enter more fully into the wisdom of St. Thomas Aquinas and the Church's philosophical heritage. The website is www.readthomist.com. That's www.readthomist.com. The email is read.thomist@gmail.com. That's read.thomist@gmail.com. At Read Thomas, we believe the life of the mind is for every Christian.

Welcome to the second half of our show today, the second half of the program on the Thomistic Mind with Dr. Jason Reed, as we dive into the nature of proof. And this, we left off with Christ giving a sound argument that the Son of David is David's God. That is, the Son of David, a man, is God, i.e., the one who they're debating is God in the flesh. Pretty powerful stuff. So, again, that's how logic works. What I want to move into now for the second segment is I want to look at some famous verses from John chapter 6. John chapter 6. We're going to see logic at its best, in a way. Okay? So we'll see how logic is used and how even certain folks in the scripture are making logical inferences. Okay, so I'm going to starting in verse 51 of John chapter 6. Verse 51 of John chapter 6. Quote, Jesus says, "I am the living bread that came down from heaven. Whoever eats of this bread will live forever. And the bread that I will give for the life of the world is my flesh. I am the living bread that came down from heaven. Whoever eats of this bread will live forever. The bread that I will give for the world is my flesh." What's the logic here? Okay, well, the first premise is going to be, if you eat this bread, you will live forever. Eating the bread that came down from heaven, you will live forever. And that's the first premise. Eating bread, if eating bread, then live forever. Second premise is, this bread that you're eating is Christ's flesh. The bread that you're eating, the bread in premise one, is Christ's flesh. Now, he doesn't say this, but what logically follows? What logically follows is what the Jews say in verse 52. Verse 52 says, "Jews then disputed amongst themselves, saying, 'How can this man give us his flesh to eat?'" Why do they ask that question? Because what logically follows, eating flesh, live forever, and this bread is Christ's flesh. Eating Christ's flesh entails living forever. That's the logical conclusion. That's the valid conclusion. Eating bread, if you eat this bread, you will live forever. Second premise, but this bread is Christ's flesh. Therefore, conclusion, eating Christ's flesh entails living forever. And so they asked the question. They made the logical inference. Their question is based upon the logical following, the logical conclusion that follows the premises that Jesus provided. And so what happens? The Jews see it. They see the logical implication. Well, how can this work? How can this man give us his flesh to eat? I have put that verse, and I have put it in that logical structure for years. And so I don't know if many of you might know this or not, but I'm a convert to the Catholic Church. And so as a convert, most of my life, I did not believe in what Catholics call, and Eastern Orthodox call, the real presence. Meaning, I did not believe, nor was I taught, that the host at church, whether church would be if you're Protestant, right? Because I grew up in a Methodist church, and the first Sunday of every month, we had communion. That's what we call it in the Methodist church. In a standard Protestant church, you have communion. And what happens is there are these baskets, and they'll pass around. At least in my church, they did this. They pass them around, and there were little crackers in there. So they pass it around. You pull the cracker out, and you'd hold on to it. And then the next thing they pass around, these little vials, these little very tiny plastic cups filled with grape juice. It was always grape juice. And so you would get the cracker in your hand, and you get the little thing of grape juice in your hand, and then we'd say a prayer, right, remembering his death, remembering his sacrifice for us on the cross. And as remembering and contemplating that, we're eating the cracker and we're drinking the grape juice because
he says, this is the Last Supper, right? This is my cup of the new covenant. You know, this is my drink, eat this bread. So that's what we were thinking, right? So again, this was just symbolic. Never thought this was real. I never really gave it much thought, really. And I was raised in that sort of faith. I was raised and lived and grew up with people who thought the same way. Okay, well, years later, as I began reading and doing theology and becoming a philosophy instructor, I come across these logic books, and I come across these Catholic apologetics books, and then responses to Catholic apologetics. And one of the things that really, I wouldn't say divides, but one of the more controversial issues amongst Christians is this idea of real presence. Is this wafer, is this host in the priest's hand what the Catholics say it is, that this really is his body, right? When you go to Mass and the priest holds up the host, he says, the body of Christ. And what the priest means is, this is not kind of like a body. It's not a symbol of the body. This really is his body. This is, you're eating his flesh. Of course, it's under the auspices, right? Under the properties of bread, right? This is what's called a sacramental presence, right? This is a non-bloody body, a non-flesh body, but it's a body nonetheless. Hence, but this is one of the mysteries, right? And we can talk about that some other time. But anyway, that's what the doctrine is. Same thing with the cup, right? When you go up to drink out of the cup, they say the blood of Christ. Okay. So for years, I thought the Catholic case was pretty weak. And I think one of the reasons why is I never gave it much thought, to be honest with you. But as I continued to study St. Thomas and study the Summa and study just Catholic philosophers, I became more curious, why would someone of these philosophers and theologians' acumen, why would people who are this sharp believe that this is really his body and his blood? So I started reading and diving into the scriptures in ways I haven't before. And when I came across John chapter 6, because a student of mine who was a he was my research assistant, grading assistant, who's now got a PhD in philosophy of his own, and he's the director of a philosophy program. He's just a really sharp guy, wonderful guy. Anyway, the thing I liked about this student was just how patient they were, and they really didn't have the dog in the fight, right? So they would be very charitable in how they interpreted things. So I'm walking out in the hallway, and this assistant of mine's grading. And just maybe sort of out of exasperation, I just said to him, how can the Catholics possibly believe that that's his real blood, his real body, and that's his real blood? He picks up the Bible, turns to verse 51. I am the living bread that came down from heaven. Whoever eats of this bread and will live forever, and the bread that I will give for the life of the world is my flesh. And he closed the book and went back to grading. I thought, you stinker. And I said, if you ever become Catholic, I'm not talking to you anymore. Okay, so I'm sitting here thinking about that, and I could not let that go. All right, well, I teach logic. And so I know an argument when I see one. That's what happens. The more when you get trained in logic, you can't, once you see arguments, you can't unsee them. When you see premises, when you see conclusions, you'll start to see them, which is one of the benefits. So I saw an argument here. And here was the argument. Premise one was Jesus saying, eating this bread, you live forever. Second premise, this bread you're eating is Christ's flesh. What logically follows? Eating his flesh, you live forever. And then I read in verse 52, the exact question I had was being asked by the Jews. How could he possibly mean this? How can this man, how can Jesus possibly for us to believe that we have to eat his flesh? And so it's one of those few moments, one of those few opportunities where the exact question, the question that logically follows from his teachings, the sacred scripture is asking my question.
Because what are they claiming? They're claiming that the antecedent in the conclusion looks false. Eating Christ's flesh looks false. Which means they're making the logical inference. They're drawing that conclusion. So what's their point? Their point is that Jesus is saying that it's sufficient for new life is to eat his flesh. That's false at best, absurd at worst. What a silly thing to say, that eating his flesh is sufficient for living forever. What's he talking about? What does Jesus say? So that's the logical inference. Does Jesus say, no, you misunderstand a premise? He could say that, right? Because remember, logic deals with validity and truth. If the premises are valid, the argument's valid, that conclusion follows. Well, that's a valid argument. That's a validly drawn conclusion. But the reason why it's a validly drawn conclusion is because it's taking the eating of Christ's flesh in a literal sense. How do you eat bread? You grab a piece of bread and you eat it. That's how eating's being used in the argument. With your mouth and your teeth and chewing and swallowing. That's what eating means. That's how you eat bread. And so that same use of eating bread is used to eating flesh. So you're telling me that I have to put flesh in my mouth and chew it and swallow it. That makes no sense. This is crazy. So that's what logically follows. Here's what Jesus could have said. No, you misunderstand a premise, just like he did before with the Sadducees. No, the Sadducees had a false premise. They misunderstood resurrection, so he corrected them. You don't understand the scriptures, you understand the resurrection. In the resurrection, they're not married. So he corrects the misunderstanding. He corrects their logical inference. So if this is not what they should be inferring, then Jesus would say, no. What I mean by eating my flesh, I mean something different. You're misunderstanding what I mean by meat. Eat. You're misunderstanding what I mean by flesh. You're mistaken somewhere. Because that's what logically follows. I will beat that drum again. Eating Christ's flesh means live forever is the logically necessary conclusion that follows. Eating bread, it live forever. And this bread that you eat is his flesh. So what's Jesus' response? Is a premise wrong? Is there another premise we're not thinking of? Is there some sort of distinction we need to make? Let's find out. Verses 53 through 58. So Jesus said to them, "Truly, truly, I tell you." Now, very truly or truly, truly in seminary lingo, this is a test question. So when Jesus says truly, truly, he's writing it on the board, right? Put this in your blue book. Right, this is something this is going to be on the test. Okay, very, very, very truly, or truly, truly, I tell you, or amen, amen, that sort of thing. Unless you eat the flesh of the Son of Man and drink his blood, you have no life in you. Those who eat my flesh and drink my blood have eternal life, and I will raise them up on the last day. For my flesh is true food, and my blood is true drink. Those who eat my flesh and drink my blood abide in me, and I in them. Just as the living Father sent me, and I live because of the Father, so whoever eats me will live because of me. This is the bread that came down from heaven, not like that which your ancestors ate, and they died. But the one who eats this bread will live forever. Wow. So, that's his response. Response to what? Well, there's a conclusion. Eating Christ's flesh entails living forever. The Sadducees say that's absurd. You can't possibly mean that the antecedent is true. You can't possibly say that eating his flesh and drinking blood works. That's absurd.
So how does Jesus respond to the conditional? If you eat his, if you eat Christ's flesh, you'll eat forever. You'll live forever. How does he respond? Well, he repeats it. He repeats the premise or the conclusion. Not eating Christ's flesh, no life within you. He simply repeats the logical inference. He repeats the very thing that was confusing the audience. And then he says, eating Christ's flesh, you have eternal life and raised on the last day. He doesn't deny the conclusion. He adds to it. Not only does eating Christ's flesh, you have life within you, now this life is eternal life, and it's resurrected life. It's on the last day. That is, the life that I get from eating the flesh is going to raise me up. So he adds to the conclusion, the consequent. He doesn't, again, he's not denying any premise. Number three, Christ's flesh is true food and Christ's blood is true drink. He's now even developing that conclusion more. He's making the connection stronger. It's not that just Christ's flesh is this food, it's true food, real food. And not only is Christ's blood something to drink, it's real drink. It's not symbolic drink. It's not kind of like a drink. It's true drink. Christ's flesh is not just any kind of food. It's true food. I mean, it's food in the proper sense. It's not food in the metaphorical sense. You don't have true food. Isn't a symbol. True food is not a memorial. So again, he develops the conclusion and makes the connection stronger between flesh and food, between blood and drink. Next point, eating Christ's flesh, if eating Christ's flesh, then you abide with Christ, and Christ will abide with the one who eats his flesh. He's developing it more. He's adding to that conclusion more. Not only does eating Christ's flesh give you life, not only did it give you eternal life and raised on the last day, but this is how I abide with Christ. This is how Christ lives within me. That's what abide means, living together. Christ will live with me, and I will live with him if I eat his flesh. You see what's going on here? He's not denying the logic. He's not denying any of the premises. He's expanding the argument. He's making the conclusion even more powerful. Then he says the next point, my fifth point I want to raise. Just as, so this is now, this is a logical point. This is called like an analogy or identity. Just as the Father sent him and he lives because of the Father, which is literal. Was the Father send him? Yes. He's not metaphorically sent. He's not symbolically sent. He's literally sent, and just as the Father literally sends him, so he lives because of the Father. That's also literal. He gets his life from the Father. Just as the Father sent him, and he lives because of the Father, that's a literal sense. So eating this bread from heaven, eating Christ's flesh, one will live forever. That eating of this bread, which is eating his flesh, that also has to be literal because of the just as. Just as logically means in the same way. This is a logical point. This is a logical rule. So when you hear something say just as, it means in the same way. So if it's just as in a literal sense, then the other thing will be literal as well. So if, think of it this way, see if you can follow the logic. If X is just as Y, and X is literal, Y is literal. Right? There are lots of evangelicals and lots of Catholics who use this same argument to argue for the historicity of Jonah. For example, just as Jonah was in the fish for 3 days and nights, so the Son of Man will be in the heart of the earth.
if the Son of Man being the heart of the earth is literal, then Jonah's got to be literal. That is, if one's literal, the other's got to be literal. And if one is non-literal, the other one has to be non-literal. They go together. I've shared this with so many people. I mean, this is the power of logic. How do you avoid this? Just as X, the Father sending, that's literal. Just as that happened, so this will happen. Eating his bread from heaven, eating the Christ flesh will live forever. So what does he do? He doesn't deny a premise.

Worse. What do you think the response is going to be? Yay? Oh, I see. Now I get it. It's not the response. Logic, together with truth, is forcing the listeners to deal with the truth of the real presence. Somehow, some way, I have to eat his flesh and drink his blood. I don't know how that works, but that's what he's saying. And we see that in verse 60. In verse 60, when many of his disciples heard it, they said, "This teaching is difficult. Who can accept it?" And I thought, amen. Man, is this difficult. This is difficult for everybody. Not just Catholics or non-Catholics. Even this is tough for everybody. What's so difficult is the logical, that is the logical exactness and the logical clarity and the precision of his words. It's driving a difficult point home. Why is the teaching difficult? Because of his literal teaching and the logical inferences from the literal. That's how they heard it. They heard him say something literal. Because their question is in the literal sense. How can this man give us his body to eat? What does eat mean? Putting in my mouth, like I'm eating a sandwich. Is that what you mean? I think probably the fathers were thinking, well, he'll correct this. Right? He can't possibly mean that. And Christ answered in the very same sense of eat as the question. There's nothing difficult about a symbolic sense. There's nothing difficult about symbolic eating or metaphorical eating. The problem is logical. The problem they're having is a logical problem. The idea of eating flesh and drinking blood to have life is the logical conclusion to Christ's words. This is the Thomistic Mind with Dr. Jason Reed, and we are finishing up here in our second segment, talking about the power of argument and the power of soundness and the power of inference, the power of truth, the power of validity. And we're seeing Christ's words forcing our minds to accept something that seems very difficult to accept. Very difficult to accept. They ask a little question about flesh. And Jesus answers in literal sense. To have a Thomistic mind, to have a mind that's Catholic and philosophical, is to be able to think like this, right? So if this is what follows logically, then somehow that's true. They ask the literal question. He answers in the literal sense, hence the difficulty with the teaching. And what's the response? Followers who complain about the literal meaning, they abandon him. They leave him. They didn't ask a question. So do you really mean that? They didn't ask, surely you don't mean eat in the literal sense. I mean, because he'd already done that. Does Jesus' answer preempts any sort of response for clarification? I mean, he like quintuples down, as I just said. There's like five restatements and making it stronger. So he gave them their answer. Do you really mean that? And Jesus said, not only do I mean that, I can make it stronger. And I remember hearing this on one of Bishop Barron's talks on the Eucharist, when the language that Jesus uses for eat in his response is the same word that you would use for like an animal chewing a carcass. I mean, it's just so Jesus really intensifies the language, very much so. And so what are we seeing here? The cap, truth matters, right? We went true premises, and Jesus gave us premises that are true, that blows the mind. And when the argument is valid, that is, when the reasoning holds together, when the argument is good, we get
soundness. We

find the truth. And this is the gold standard. So the truth of all of this, the truth of Jesus' teaching comes from a conclusion drawn from a sound argument. And the more that one understands logic, the more that one gets trained in philosophy, the more one can be a light in this world. We need people to be logical. We need people to understand reasoning. And I think one of the problems with our witnessing is that people that we're witnessing to in the world today, I mean, people just aren't trained to think like this. So it needs to start with us. It needs to start with us who are interested in the truth, who are interested in finding the truth. Let us be logical. Let it start with God's church. Until next time, this is The Thomistic Mind with Dr. Jason Reed. 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To learn more about our rigorous philosophy courses, visit us online at www.reedthomas.com. www.reedthomist.com. It's been a privilege to journey with you through the world of philosophy, seeking truth, goodness, and beauty together. My hope is that today's conversation encourages you to think more deeply, live more wisely, and love more fully. Until next time, keep your mind fixed on the truth and your heart set on the highest good.

You've been listening to Urban Street Levels Fat Mix. This is a 1996 copyright. This is a Twin Cities group, and I first was introduced to them by going to the Detroit Lakes Christian Rock Band Festival. And this was a group that did not get on the agenda, but they had a representative there. His name was Lonnie. Had a little business card that said, "You need a fishing buddy," trying to garner Christian interest, Christian music interest for this band called Urban Street Level Fat Mix. And for years, I tried to find this group, and they had just like dropped off the earth. And then as more and more YouTube videos came out, I finally found them again. So it was wonderful to connect in that way, and I'm hoping that you enjoy them as well.

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2: Good evening and welcome to The Journey Home. I'm Marcus Groda, your host for this program. Okay, once again, we get this great privilege to relax and listen to how the Holy Spirit opens someone's heart to a deeper walk with Jesus Christ in His church. And often, I just mentioned to our guests that it's kind of surprising when people think about non-Catholic Christians who become Catholic, the first thing that comes to their mind are probably Anglicans and Episcopalians. But the one thing that they all don't think about is that the second biggest group in our database are Baptists. What are they doing coming in the church? Well, such is our guest tonight, Noel Culbertson. Noel, welcome to The Journey Home.
3: Thanks, Marcus.
2: It's great to have you here.
3: It's good to be here.
2: And I've only got half of you because your husband is here, but he came in at the same time, right?
3: He sure did, and our kids were baptized and received into the church at the same time. Yeah. So thanks be to God.
2: Well, that is not always the case,
3: absolutely,
2: that both in a couple come in at the same time, but it's a real blessing. So let me back away and invite you to start us from the beginning. Let's hear your journey.
3: All right. Well, I grew up in a very faithful Baptist home. We did Bible studies at home. We had Bible study placemats every day at dinner. We had a little Bible study time. There was never a time in my life that I recall that I didn't believe in God or experience that in family life. We were very active in our church. My dad originally started in ministry, but left the ministry for the sake of the family, then just really evangelized in his ordinary life all through my life. So I grew up going to Awana, and I was socially awkward and good at memorizing, so it was an excellent fit for me. And I had a very happy home, a very faithful parents, and my dad had, both of my parents had had an evangelical conversion experience when they were in high school. My dad's family was Christian Science, and my mom came from a nominally Catholic background.
2: And ooh, wow.
3: Yeah, so they had both had very powerful evangelical experiences, and so I grew up. I think it explained in the end a lot of my mom's hostility toward the church, but it was a good way to grow up. I was very happy, and I went on mission trips. So when I was in high school, I went to Europe to convert all of the people who went to church every Sunday but didn't know anything about Jesus. And I was naive, and so I thought, gosh, I know lots of people at my church like that. So I didn't think that it was specifically geared to Catholics, which it obviously was. But I went to Poland. This was in 1991, and 25 years later, I was back in Poland with my daughter at World Youth Day to see the Pope. So
2: wow.
3: God is good and brings all things around.
2: Yeah.
3: But that was my growing up. When I was in high school, we moved to Washington State, and I started working at a Christian camp. And my dad had come to Christ at a Christian camp, so it was very exciting to be part of a ministry that had been so powerful in his life. And we worked with lots of different denominations, and we had daily prayer with the staff. I worked with the high school students on staff and taught Sunday school at church. And around that time, I met my husband, and he had gone to school at Colorado Christian University with my sister, and joined the Navy and ended up stationed in our area. So
2: he went to a Christian university.
3: Yes. Yeah, so my husband was his parents bounced around in churches, but came from a Protestant background also.
2: But he brought together the two of you, both Christians.
3: Yes.
2: Deeply committed as a foundation.
3: Absolutely.
2: Now, you mentioned, it's interesting, your dad was, or was it your grandfather who was Christian Science originally?
3: My great-grandparents were Christian Science, so my dad's father grew up Christian Science, and then my dad, they went from time to time. So it wasn't a very strong influence in my dad's household so much, but it was definitely a part of their family history.
2: Okay, so you have this Christian Science background, which, you know, I don't know a whole lot about that, but it's, I don't want to be too negative, but I would say an aberrant form of Christianity.
3: Right.
2: You know, and then on the other hand, you have a fallen away nominal Catholic coming
3: right.
2: in. So I'm guessing from both of those backgrounds, you would have at least subliminally had not the best view of the Catholic Church brought up.
3: Absolutely. So, but no church that I went to ever really outright said nasty things about the church. However, they would say things like, we don't earn our way to heaven like some people do, or things like that. So it was always implied that Catholics believed things that were contrary to scripture, but it wasn't talked about really outright in more under the table sort of ways than underhanded.
2: Then you would have had a lower view of the sacraments.
3: I had no view of the sacraments at all, really. I didn't come from a liturgical background. I was baptized when I was young, but you were not baptized unless you had made a profession of faith, which I did as when I was 6 years old. But other than that, we had communion once a month on the first Sunday of the month, and but it was not a sacramental view of life. Definitely scriptural Bible emphasis on our faith, that all that we needed to know and to love and to serve God was really we found in the scriptures. And that's what we did.
2: And your husband pretty much brought that essentially the same view.
3: Yeah, essentially the same view. His parents were definitely more loose in their beliefs, but he always desired to know God. And the only way we knew how to do that was through the scriptures. So as we were dating, we went to church together. We read our Bibles together and did that. We were dated for not very long before we decided we were going to get married, and we were going to get married as soon as he came back from his an upcoming deployment. He was leaving with the Navy, and he was going to be gone 6 months, and we were going to get married right after he came home. And about 6 weeks before he left, I went to a doctor's appointment and found out I was pregnant. And I was the good Baptist girl. I didn't get in trouble. I didn't go to parties. I went to church every week, and how could I possibly let this happen? And it was humiliating and terrifying, and I felt like I'd let everyone down. And in that moment, and I'm sitting there in the doctor's office all alone, and the temptation flashed before me that said, you could just get an abortion and no one would ever know. And I was pro-life, and it shocked me that that thought even entered into my mind.
2: And this was while your husband-to-be was overseas?
3: He was still here, but he was at work, and in those days you didn't have cell phones. I had no way of getting a hold of him. And I thought, I have got to tell someone. Because as soon as I tell someone, as soon as I confess this, it'll be real, and I can't pretend like it's not real. And so I left the doctor's office, and I went right to my sister's house and said, I need to talk. And we went out, and I told her, and as soon as the words came out, the temptation was gone. Because in the light of the truth, you know, the power of the lie is in the secret. And so a few hours later, I was able to tell Stan. And in the next few days, he told the pastor. He talked to my parents. I wrote a letter to the staff of the Christian camp confessing my sin and asking for their forgiveness. And it was such a powerful instance of that, the idea of the sacramentality that you... when you confess to someone who really has the power to retain their forgiveness, and yet you receive it anyway, and it was out loud, and it wasn't just, God, I'm sorry, please don't let anyone find out about this, which was my Baptist prayer of confession prior, but that all of a sudden you have something that, really needs to be said out loud, and that the power of the truth will set you free even from your sin. And it was one of the things, looking back on my conversion, this powerful instance of how confession made absolute sense to me when I came, when I eventually came to that. I was a long way off it at this point. But, so I found out I was pregnant. 2 weeks later, we got married. 2 weeks later, he left for 6 months. He came home from the deployment, and 2 weeks later, we had a baby. So that was our first year of marriage. Lots of changes. But in the meantime, we served in our church, and my husband eventually became a deacon at our church. I was helping to lead women's ministry. We had a Bible study in our home. And in our Bible study, we started going through the book of Acts. And we're just ordinary people leading a Bible study, trying to grow in our faith and understanding. And we first... we're each week we're reading the chapter, and we're trying to read the best commentator so we have something intelligent to say and to grow in our faith. And yet the commentators often contradicted each other, and not just in personal reflections, but in theological views.
2: And our guest is Noelle Culbertson. Noelle, it is fascinating that on the one hand, we professed the sufficiency of, of the Bible.
3: Right.
2: And you would gather with that assumption. Yet it never crossed your mind that even the consulting of commentaries itself
3: right.
2: was a bit of an oxymoron
3: right.
2: to the idea that this is sufficient. So why do I need these other groups? So it's one thing just to even do that.
3: Right.
2: But then what you're saying is that in the process of doing it, on top of that itself, you realize they don't agree.
3: And they have, and these are people who have time to study. I'm an ordinary mom with little kids, and my husband is flying for the Navy, and we're doing our best to try to reach out to God. Then we get to Acts 15. And of course, as a
2: the
3: Baptist.
2: Jerusalem Council.
3: Absolutely. Yep. And so as a Baptist, we were always trying to get back to that authentic early church experience. And, you know, the idea of having a Bible study in your home is akin to this house worship that they had in the early church. And we reach Acts 15 and you see the early church in action, and it met in council, and it defines scripture in a dogmatic way, and then sends out letters to the churches that are binding in faith. And you think, well, that's not how my church works. And here we're constantly trying to get back to this biblical, authentic, early church model, and yet it's very far off of what our actual experience is.
2: You know, just jump in there a little bit, because that incident, there's a part of that that a lot of folk don't recognize that I think is really significant, because I didn't see it back then when I was at a similar stage as you and your husband. And that is that often, you know, here's this council gathered to deal with this issue. Do Gentiles have to be circumcised first before they can come into the church? I mean, that was the big, that's why there's a council. And then you have this group of what we call Judaizers over here. Say, wait a second. No, they got to be circumcised. Well, the point was, they were the sola scriptura guys.
3: Right.
2: They were saying, it says it here.
3: You must. Absolutely. And that was such a huge part of our journey, as you begin to look at it and you think, well, they're defining scriptures dogmatically, but also in a new way. And the people that were looking to scripture alone were on the wrong side of the church and the wrong side of Christ, it was shocking, really. And again, we weren't even on the path yet. And yet we didn't know we were on the path yet. And then maybe another year or so later, we were in our adult Sunday school class, and it was a discussion-based group, and our pastor was leading us through the parable of the sower, or the seeds and the sower, and, you know, goes through the different types of seeds falling on different types of soil. And he got to the part where that falls on the rocky soil and it springs up, but when the persecution comes, it withers away and dies. And so Stan raised his hand and said, you know, I know we believe that once we're saved, we're always saved, but this seems to be stating fairly clearly that there was faith there, and then it died. So how do we reconcile that? And if you're looking to turn a room full of Baptists on you, that's a great way to do it. And all of a sudden the room turned on him, and we were driving home that day from church, and we thought, well, that was interesting. Didn't expect that. And yet you're not quite willing to bet your eternal salvation on your interpretation, because what if we're wrong? What if we're just not seeing something? But it was another stone on our road on our way to Rome.
2: Yeah, that was a very interesting interpretation, your husband. I mean, I don't often see it that way, but it's there.
3: Well, and
2: for
3: somebody,
2: grace, he was awakened.
3: And for this once saved, always saved background that we came from, it's very alarming.
2: Yeah.
3: Because obviously, just like when you read through the scriptures without your Baptist goggles on, you begin to see all the things that you didn't see simply because you were reading them through an interpretive lens, which, interestingly enough, you come to realize that everyone interprets scripture through a lens. Only Catholics admit it.
2: Yeah, one of the problems, and again, I'm just speaking from my own background, but from guys that I knew, that when you're a once saved, always saved, non-Catholic Christian, often you have a hard time with all the actual teachings of Christ. You end up liking Paul better than
3: absolutely
2: Jesus, you know, because of that very parable and other parables like it.
3: Yeah. Absolutely. And the explanation I always received growing up was that Jesus was speaking prior to the crucifixion and resurrection. So therefore, what he said, what applied to the pre-covenant, you know, the old covenant Jews, but not to the new covenant Christians. And it was an easy way to slide in to Paul and to enjoy Jesus without having to obey Jesus.
2: So exactly. The Sermon on the Mount.
3: We don't really need that.
2: Yeah.
3: And so, then a few years goes by and Stan's on another deployment. And I think this was number 7 for us, 6-month deployment. And he was struggling with the fact that the only way to encounter Christ deeper is to know the scriptures better. But as a lay person with only so much time, what are you going to do? And how do you know you're interpreting it right? So he picked up right before deployment, a MacArthur Study Bible. MacArthur's not typically a road to Rome, but there it was. And he picked that up and took it on deployment so that he could deepen his faith and be a better Christian father for our kids and a leader of our family. And I ended up, partway through the deployment, I got paired up with a gal named Janet on a field trip with my kids. We were chaperoning together. And we got to talking about faith and the state of the nation and the moral decay of society and all the things you don't typically talk about in polite conversation and got along famously. And we stayed afterward and talked for several hours in the parking lot and just got along really well. And a couple of weeks later, I ran into her at the hardware store and she mentioned, "I think your dad goes to our church." Now, my dad had come into the Catholic Church about 7 years before this.
2: Oh,
3: I missed that along the way. But yeah, so I was an adult. I had little kids, and my dad studied more than anybody I knew. And from the time I was a little kid, he was studying. He studied a lot about the Jewish history, the history of the temple, the layout of it. Where was Christ looking when he was crucified, and all of the connection to the church. And when I was, 19 or 20, my dad was meeting with some rabbis to understand the Jewish sense of the scriptures more. They were non-messianic rabbis, but he always loved to ask questions. And he said, "Hey, I'm going down to the Feast of Tabernacles. Do you want to come with me?" I said, "Sure." So it didn't really surprise me when my dad started meeting with a Catholic priest either to ask them questions. He was trying to deepen his prayer life and found a Carmelite parish in our area. Which was recommended to him by another Baptist gal from our church. And so she was responsible for connecting him with spiritual direction. And after a couple of years of that, my dad entered the church.
2: Wow.
3: My mom was furious. But you keep working on it. You're married and you figure it out. And it was not talked about very much.
2: Were you still at home in this?
3: No, I was an adult, married, had kids, kids. So for my dad, I looked at it as a very denominational view of things. So people who love the Bible, they're Baptist. People who like liturgy and study are Catholic. And people who are charismatic or Pentecostal, and everybody finds their place. And that was not the view of the other people at our Baptist church. It was devastating to the pastor, who had been very close to my dad. My mom openly wept at church at different times, and it made family situations pretty tense. But my dad, as a sacrifice back to my mom, did not talk about it very much to us kids. My dad was very convincing and was able to articulate himself well, so he did not purposely share very much about his conversion process with us.
2: You think that subtly opened you up to the church because of what he did, or was it just not a non-issue, you think?
3: I would say it didn't put any roadblocks in the way for me. I would have loved to hear it. I was very open to learning about the faith and the practice of it, so and I knew he was giving that up for my mom. And I always thought that was a really honorable thing. And yet I think back, and conversion is such a grace-filled, exciting time. It was a hugely isolating sacrifice that he made for her sake, which I always thought, looking back, was really beautiful. And so I ran into Janet again at the hardware store, and she says, "I think your dad goes to our church." And I said, "Oh, you go to St. Cecilia's? That's great." And I thought this was a brilliant question that she asked. And she said, "What do you think of your dad being Catholic?" And I gave her that explanation, that my denominational view of it, that it was good for him, not for me. And she said, "Well, what does your mom think of it?" And I was like, "Oh, yeah, it's a touchy subject." And she recommended that I pick up a book by Scott Hahn because he converted and his wife really struggled, and she thought it might be something that would be helpful to my mom. And I thanked her for that and headed on my way and finished my errands. And Stan returned home from deployment, and we were getting ready to head out on a camping road trip to get reconnected after the deployment. And I thought, I should stop by the church in town and ask them, where do you find Catholic books? I had never seen a Catholic bookstore. I don't think seen a priest. I had never seen a nun. I just had no connection with the church. My dad was Catholic, but I was completely disconnected from that world. And so I stopped by on my own because I wasn't going to ask my dad for help, because I thought if I gave this to my mom, it would not go over well. So I stopped by the Catholic church and the doors were locked. And I thought, well, then I saw some people moving boxes around the side. So I went around the back of the building and went and asked the lady moving boxes if she knew where I could pick up this Catholic book. And she said, well, I don't have the book with me, but I have a CD by the same person. Would you be interested in that? And I said, sure, I love hearing, you know, religious talks. And so she handed me that CD. And then she said, well, would you like any others? And I said, sure. We've got a long road trip coming up. And she handed me about 30 Catholic CDs and a Seeker's Catechism and sent me on my way. So a couple of days later, we're in the car with the kids and we're doing our first trek through the night. And after the kids fell asleep in the back, we popped in the CD for the first time. And we were absolutely dumbfounded. Because how could we have missed? We were not inactive in our faith. We read our Bibles all the time. And how could we have missed Matthew 16 and Jesus giving Peter the keys? And how could we have missed John 6? It's all so obvious, you know, that Christ is asking us to receive him bodily, and yet, as literal interpreters of the Bible, we had completely overlooked it. And so we, like good Baptists, had our Bibles with us, and we got to the first campground and opened them up and thought, well, it is there.
4: Right. That's the first thing you want to check, right? I don't remember seeing that there, but let's make sure.
3: Let's make sure it says the same thing in our interpretation, which it does. And it was shocking. And so you began to pore over the scriptures with new eyes. And for the first time, you're seeing things that you didn't see before. Mm-hmm. In a way, you didn't see them before. You began to take those glasses off and realize that you weren't just reading the scriptures for what they were. You were reading them through a lens of your tradition. And
4: even the kind of lens that says Matthew 16, you don't even need to worry about.
3: Right.
4: I mean, you don't even go there because they don't even tell you why. You just don't go there, or John 6.
3: Right, you just skip it. It just wasn't part of it. You know, if you have a building campaign, you read Nehemiah. If you, you know, you have things that you go. You always go through the epistles, of course, and it was just things that we missed, and so we continue to pore over our Bibles at every stop, and we're listening to Catholic teaching all along the way. By the time we finished our road trip, we'd listened to more than 30 hours of Catholic teaching on everything from the Eucharist to marriage to contraception. And we were absolutely blown away with what was there. And what was there was what we already knew, what we were familiar with the scriptures, only we had seen it through a completely different lens. And it was shocking. And because you knew if you pursue this, it's going to mean the end of the life as we know it in the same way. We were very connected with our church. All our friends were from the church. We were involved in ministry. My mom would lose her mind. And yet, if that's Christ, if he's present, if he has founded a church and it is there today, we are obligated to follow him. Regardless. And since we believe so strongly in the inerrancy of Scripture, we had to follow what it said.
4: Well, let me ask you, let me interrupt you there. Rudely, sorry. You and your husband both love Scripture as well as our Lord Jesus Christ and had a view on all those verses that you would have heard in those CDs from these speakers you never heard of before. You don't know them from Boo. What was it about? I mean, because you could probably pick up a CD somewhere by somebody who had interpretation of Scripture that you would listen to, and immediately you said, well, that's a bunch of hooey.
3: Right.
4: But these guys, there was something about it that you two were finding, at least maybe it wasn't completely convincing yet, but at least you were open to it. What was different about what they were saying?
3: Well, I think first off, it's just grace, you know, that, that God allows our hearts to be opened as we continue to seek him. And he says, if we pursue him, if we ask and seek and knock, we'll find him. And so first off, it's not attributed to us as much as the grace of God. And, and we're grateful for that. And I think the second thing is that what they said was compelling, but compelling in a literal sense, that it wasn't reaching for something. It was very plain in the text, particularly in Matthew 16 and in John 6, where it talks about the authority of the church and then also the Eucharist. And if those are true, if Christ founded a church and it's there, and he gave it the power to bind and loose in heaven, which means it has to be true because nothing unclean can enter heaven, then we have to figure out how to come in line with that and not the other way around.
4: Yeah. And one thing I was suspecting is, like I said, you could have had another CD by somebody explaining away those verses. Well, you take a verse like John 6, where it says, unless you eat my body and drink my blood, you have no life within you. That's what it says.
3: Right.
4: So you could have somebody taking that verse, but explaining it away, as opposed to what I found compelling about those same kind of CDs is they weren't explaining it away. They were just saying, this is what it says.
3: Absolutely. And it's a completely different experience. All of a sudden, you're reading something for what it says and not for what it might have said if someone else was in charge.
4: And as you said, as if it through a lens.
3: Right.
4: Yeah.
3: And it was very shocking to realize that as much as Baptist looks down on Catholics for following blindly among tradition, it's exactly what I was doing myself. And I was reading all of the scripture through my tradition, only I didn't realize I was doing it.
4: Yeah, especially that whole once saved, always saved lens has to take so many scriptures and explain them away or ignore them. It really just has to. And I don't want to be critical of those that are in that theology, but you get caught in it and you just, like your husband, has the audacity to even hint at challenging it and
3: it explodes.
4: Yeah. Well, let's pause there, Noelle.
3: Absolutely.
4: And I just want to remind the audience that if you're interested in reading Noelle's story, it happens to be called Magnet of Truth, and it was printed in one of our Coming Home Network newsletters, and you can go to our website, chnetwork.org, where you can find her story as well as many others. We'll be back just a moment for the rest of Noelle's story.

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3: Welcome back to The Journey Home. I'm your host, Marcus Grodi, and our guest is Noel Culbertson. And I've rudely interrupted you in your journey, so let's get back into it then.
4: All right. So we get home from our road trip after listening to all this Catholic teaching, and we think we're obligated to the truth to continue to look into this. So we begin scouring Catholic bookstores and we found the early church fathers we got introduced to. And at that same time, I got introduced to G.K. Chesterton, who helped my conversion move from merely an intellectual assent to the scriptural teachings to this joyful, ingenious journey into the wonder of the church and God's creation and how we live this faith out in an ordinary way. So I begin reading Chesterton. I was introduced first to Orthodoxy and moved rapidly through anything I could get my hands on as we're entering the church. And I'm following his own conversion process through that into the church. And his wit and his wisdom make sense to me, you know, that the church isn't simply just a dry set of regulations, which I had never felt in my history. And yet, you know, as people look at it and go, well, the Catholic Church is so dogmatic. And you think, no, Chesterton says in his book on conversion, he says, Adam and Eve lived in a garden of 1,000 mercies, and the one inhibition was the greatest mercy of all. And anything that the church asks us not to do is a great mercy. And all we have to do is to seek to understand it. And I found that such a beautiful gateway to understanding what the church taught. But we're Baptists, so of course we're primarily studying the scriptures and the interpretations of them, as the plain text begins to say, and the church has interpreted over the years. And so we go for several months on our studying, my husband and I, before we thought we should really attend Mass at some point. It's so backwards from a sacramental understanding of things, but that's how we came to know the Lord through the Bible. But we knew what a shockwave that would send through our community. So we thought, well, maybe we'll slowly back out of the church and we'll go to Mass 1 week and to the Baptist church 1 week and just slowly back out of our ministries. So it wasn't so painful for my mom, and my sister's husband worked at the church, and it was complicated. And so we settled on a date to go to our first Mass. And at that point, I told my mom and dad separately, and my dad gave me a little thing he'd written up on understanding the Mass, what you were seeing when you walked through. And I told my mom, and at first I thought, well, that went better than I expected. She was very oddly calm, which within about an hour turned to hysteria. She came back to my house and was shouting and was very upset. And I said, well, we're just thinking about it at this point. We haven't even been to Mass. We're just thinking about it and considering coming into the church based on what we've read. Well, we went to our first Mass, and We sat in the front row because we were Baptist and we were committed, which is good and bad. You can see what's going on, but you cannot see what is going on.
3: You're supposed to do.
4: So it was, and I had never been to a liturgical service before, so I'm sure I was left standing when everyone else was seated, but I wasn't super worried about it. And the responsorial psalm came on, and it was, "If today you hear his voice, harden not your heart." And we were so primed by this point and understood what the church taught, that you're seeing the scriptures come alive in a new way, and you're hearing God call to you through the liturgy. And following that, the priest gave his homily, and he was just a priest who beamed holiness somehow, and you could just see it in them. And during his homily, he talked about Cortez and his men coming to the Americas. And they got off the ships and encountered hardship after hardship after hardship. And they wanted to go back. And Cortez burned the ships and they had to go on. And he related that to the life of faith. And I leaned over to Stan and said, "I think our ships are on fire." And then came the Eucharist. And we watched as people from every walk of life, every race, every, you know, so many ages and demographics, and they all walked up and received the Lord. And I looked over at my husband, and he was weeping. And I said, are you okay? And he said, "I'm just watching the room fill up with Christ." And we never went back. You can't. You can't when you encounter Christ present. And it was a singular grace of that. We don't have that at every Mass, but there it was, the singular grace that God had given at that particular moment as we were entering the church. And then the firestorm began. Mm-hmm. My mom was furious. She started going to counseling so she could get a handle on it. My mom was not someone who could make nice if things were, however she felt was on her sleeve. And it was it was difficult because we were very close, and she thought it was an absolute betrayal for us to come into the church when I knew what it had cost her when my dad became Catholic and my grandma became Catholic in between there. And you can discount one person and you can discount two people, but now myself and my husband came into the church and our kids were baptized Catholic, and now her whole family, she feels, is turning against her. And it was a time of a lot of suffering, and you're sympathetic to her because of how she sees things. She doesn't see it in the same way. And her experience with the church was through her parents, who weren't great examples of the faith.
3: Yeah.
4: And you associate things, and we can't help but do it. And it's a great reminder to us as Catholics to remember that we are that person for other people. And
3: yes, you couldn't even rejoice or at least accept it as you had, as a denominational thing.
4: No.
3: This is good for you, Dad, but not for me. She couldn't allow herself to rejoice in her husband's decision and your decision and your husband's decision, and say, "Well, okay, I rejoice for you. You know, this is helping you come closer to Christ. Good. That's good for you. Doesn't have to be for me," but that she couldn't even get there.
4: No, it was absolutely. If you're once saved, always saved, the one way you can lose your salvation is to become Catholic. Well, at least it showed that you didn't have an authentic conversion in the first place, or
3: yeah,
4: however that would have been worded. But it was a real struggle for my mom, and we came in at the Easter Vigil in 2011, and my
3: did
4: kids.
3: Did you do RCIA and all that?
4: We did. They offered to fast track us after we met with the priest, and we declined. Because part of coming in line with the church was coming in line with her schedule and her calendar, and that it wasn't about just getting what we wanted when we wanted, but entering into the calendar of the church as well and the forms of the church. And that was, we had not been a part of that, so it was important to us that we moved through that process. So the following, we went on. My mom was furious. She didn't speak to me very often, because when she did, she would yell a lot. And so she just withdrew. And the following January, after we came into the church, my dad found out he needed a transplant. He was 59. Mm-hmm. And 10 days later, we found out my mom had a brain tumor and it was terminal.
3: Wow.
4: And so all of a sudden, my otherwise healthy parents and my mom, who was not speaking to me, moved into our house, and we took care of them. Yeah. And when you think you have forever to work something out, you take your time. And when you realize you have 6 months to figure it out, a lot of healing can happen in a short amount of time. And I thank God for the grace of conversion, because before that, we had no place for suffering, or at least not in the same way. You had platitudes for suffering, but you didn't have a real means of taking on suffering. And so we began to offer those sufferings up and to connect those with the cross of Christ. And throughout that process of taking care of my parents, we got closer towards the end of my mom's life. And a few weeks before she died, I was laying down chatting with her, and she said, "Well, I have something to tell you. I can see that you're experiencing Christ in the Catholic Church," which I thought was a long way for my mom to come, and I was so grateful for that. And then she gave me a sly smile and said, "I just don't know why God would do that." And yet, for someone who doesn't just say things, it said a lot. She understood that Christ, we were experiencing Christ in our life. And then my dad died, and 3 weeks later, my mom died. Wow. But in that, right before my mom died, my mom had grew up Catholic, and she was confirmed, and we were brand new Catholics. I had never been to a Catholic funeral, and I was planning my dad's. And the next few days, when I knew my mom was close to the end, my husband said, "I really think that we need to have your mom anointed, but I don't know if that's okay." So he talked to the priest, and he said, "The priest is coming over at this particular time." And I said, "Great, except the Baptist pastor is going to be here at the same time." God was good and staggered the visits. But the Baptist pastor, who had known my family for 20 years and had loved my parents, and came, and he couldn't read the scripture to my mom because she was unconscious. He prayed for her but couldn't pray with her. And he had nothing to offer in that moment of human experience, you know, that of death. And he left, and a few minutes later, the Catholic priest, who had just come to the parish the week before, we didn't know him from anyone, and we knelt around the bedside, and the church had something to say when there's nothing to say, and something to do when there's nothing to do. Because otherwise, it's just, they're going to a better place. Don't be sad. They're going to be with Jesus. And he thought, but there is a place for suffering. Even Jesus wept. And it was so beautiful, and it was such a stark contrast in that moment, side by side, to experience that. And then as the following October, so another month later after my parents passed away, I was at my grandparents' house, and my grandpa asked if that RCIA thing was still going on. And I said, "Yeah, it is." And he said, "I've never in my life needed something bigger than myself to deal with something. And with the loss of my son, I need something bigger than myself." And my grandpa was baptized at 84 years old and came into the church. And it was a beautiful experience to be together with my grandparents and my parents. And I thought back to my mom's devotion. She had a devotion to Our Lady as a kid and said the rosary, had a little shrine in her closet. And I was thinking about it as I went on. I thought, all those now and at the hour of our death, now and at the hour of our death. And that my mom's childhood prayers could have had a peace in our conversion, so that at the hour of her death, she was close to the arms of the church. And then that following December, we were at the Christmas Midnight Mass, and you celebrate this high feast of the incarnation of God, God coming to man and connecting with us. And the very next day, I was at daily Mass, and it's a feast of Saint Stephen the Martyr. So you go from the high of the incarnation to the low of the first martyr, and that's life, and that's conversion. These graces infused through the process of conversion, and this, you know, this joy mixed with the sorrow, and yet neither are in vain. And even the calendar of the church speaks to the human heart and our experience with Christ.
3: You know, Scripture talks often about, especially 2 Corinthians talks about, that we're comforted that we might comfort. And I think as you look back on your life, do you see ways in which the Lord had prepared you in unique ways for how you can comfort others now that you've come into the church?
4: Absolutely. And it continues on, and we begin to see that the network of the family is something much deeper than we had even anticipated. And our faith intersects with every area of our life. And that it doesn't matter if someone is hostile towards you. God calls us to love them, and he doesn't. The parable of when my mom first found out she had a tumor, the readings about Lazarus and the rich man were at daily mass that particular day. And I was thinking over it and afterwards and praying, and I thought, we don't have to look far for the person that's outside our door. God provides them. And all we have to do is offer ourselves back to serve that person.
3: And we know ourselves that often the person we throw out there is a shield over what's really happening inside. So even all those years of your mother's antagonism was covering up maybe what was really she was struggling with on the inside.
4: Absolutely. And that connection with her own family, and how do you reconcile this real experience she had outside of the church? And as a Catholic, we have a place for that. Yeah. And thanks be to God, there were movements towards that. And so much of that timeline being sped up through her illness brought about the reconciliation of that relationship.
3: G.K. Chesterton played a big part in opening your heart to the church. Did he continue to have a place?
4: Absolutely. I am a nearly full-time volunteer of the Chesterton Society, the Society for Gilbert Keith Chesterton. And his spirituality has been a huge part of my continuing on in my lay spirituality, I suppose. But he continues to be my jovial and genius guide through the life of the church. And recently, the Chesterton Society put out a book about conversions that were connected to Chesterton, and I had my story in that book. And Chesterton is such a great way to encounter the truth. He had an influence in C.S. Lewis's life, which is how I encountered him in the first place. It was mentioned in C.S. Lewis's own conversion story that Chesterton was the first person who made Christianity make sense. And so he was a great launching pad for me. And he explains things in that you always knew but never knew how to articulate. And he brings a way of saying things that you just couldn't say on your own and yet are so obvious. And so I spent a lot of time working with the Chesterton Society and trying to connect other people with them. I host a local society in our area as well, and work to connect other people with Chesterton as well.
3: As a Catholic mother and wife, looking at it through Catholic lenses, how do you look back on your pregnancy, your first pregnancy? How do you look back on all that?
4: As an absolute grace, we named our daughter Tori Grace because of all the graces that came during that time. And as much of a picture of confession, it was a picture of the grace and the mercy of God. And the Catechism talks about in the beginning that the beginning of the knowledge of God is to understand where we stand in relation to him. And I had always been a pretty good kid and hadn't had a real experience of that. And it absolutely provided that for me, humbling of me. But I look back and I think, what would my life have been without her? And she's in college now, and there isn't a day that goes by that you think, I wish she wasn't here. And it also gave me an understanding of that, kind of the temporal punishment for sin, and that I was forgiven, obviously, and I carried her to term, and I raised her, and I loved her, and yet someday I would still have to tell her how she came about. And then she has to struggle with that sense that my parents didn't plan for me. Mm-hmm. And it was something I knew I would have to do, and yet those things kind of hang on and help you to understand why these effects of sins hang on even when we're forgiven. Yeah. Because all of our actions have consequences, and yet God works through all of those things to bring about healing in our life, in the lives of our kids, and the lives of the people around us.
3: All right, excellent. We have an email, Sharon from Georgia. She writes, I am a relatively new convert, and my husband and I have been wanting to know how to involve our young children in our faith and how to immerse them in Catholicism in a beautiful and appropriate way. We weren't raised in the church ourselves, so are starting from scratch, so to speak. What worked well for Noel in creating a Catholic culture within the home?
4: Well, first off, it's not exactly easy to find your way into a community inside the Catholic Church, or at least inside the Mass, because it's not a fellowship, it's a sacrament. And but what I began to do is attend daily Mass. I brought my kids with me to daily Mass. I homeschooled, so that was easy to do. And I began to connect with other faithful believers that were daily communicants. And they were of all ages, but it helped me a lot because I didn't have a background with the saints. I didn't have a background with liturgical life inside the home. I just had no connection with that. And these people at daily Mass were a huge help to me. And then connecting with Catholic homeschool materials that was very helpful, because as I taught my kids, I learned. And it was very helpful to me.
3: Yeah, I mean, there's some things that Catholics have always done that newcomers, didn't have Catholicism 101 at some point in their life to know, even rosary. I mean, how was that for you and your husband and Our Lady? It's not a part of your Baptist.
4: Absolutely.
3: Background.
4: I mean, we went to our first Mass, and that after Mass, someone invited us to a Catholic conference that was the following weekend, and we headed up to this parish nearby to go to this conference. So we had been to one Mass, and the following Friday, we showed up, and I had no connection with the church. I didn't know how it worked. So I called them up ahead of time and told them where we were coming from. And they said, we'll make sure somebody meets you and we'll get you connected. So on Friday night, I had dinner with Tim Staples from Catholic Answers.
3: And just by chance?
4: He was one of the speakers, and the people I had called had made sure that we had dinner with him.
3: You had dinner with a fire hydrant.
4: Yes, exactly. Drink from the fire hose. And yeah, so that was, so God just provides. And so we tripled the number of Masses and said our first rosary that weekend. And we had never said the rosary, hadn't really looked far into it. My husband struggled a lot more with Mary than I did. I came to the authority of the church, and if that's what the church teaches about her, then, well, I'm just going to figure it out, even if it's not easy. It was a lot more of a struggle for him. But that first rosary, and in the beginning, my husband prayed the rosary with Psalm 23 on every bead. It took him a long time, but couldn't bring himself to say the Hail Mary at first. But even just beginning kind of a prayer of repetition that brings us into the presence of God was a new experience. And it helped him along the way, and prayed for the grace to understand that as he went.
3: What was the hardest barrier for you and your husband, if there was a really difficult barrier to get over? I mean, you had your family issues in that, but was there anything else, even within the church? For you, confession was opened up because of your experience?
4: And really, once I crossed the idea that the church was the church that Christ founded, a lot of the other things fell in line fairly quickly. But I would say the isolation of coming into the church from a very close community before. We met with a priest when we were talking about joining RCIA. And I said, well, are there ways that we can get involved in the parish? And I said, Bible studies, anything like that? And he said, no, not really. But it's just completely, the Catholic Church just operates so differently. And now, like I said, about your integrating it with your children, I would tell someone, come to daily Mass and begin to experience that and connect. There is a place to connect with people. They typically have a little bit more time. And we developed what the staff at our church calls our convert Protestant or Protestant convert parking lot ministry, where we stand out in the parking lot and visit with people after Mass. And to begin to kind of create some of those connections that all of us need and that the Mass isn't set up for, because that's not what it is, but we still need it as human persons. And I would say that isolation was the largest thing. We lost all our friends, and my family wasn't speaking to me, and we were very alone at that time.
3: And I also think that so much a part of your life were Bible studies.
4: Absolutely.
3: And then you come into the church and they're just not readily available, which is sad because they should be. But
4: And yet daily mass is a daily Bible study.
3: Right. Okay.
4: And that's why, to me, that was the connecting point, because the daily mass became my Bible study.
3: If you would, let's assume for a second that there's a Southern Baptist watching you right now. What would you like to say to that Southern Baptist about their why they should also make the same journey you've made?
4: Because you love the scripture, and you love Christ, and you love that he came and died for us and desires us to be close.

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7: This is Saints and Holy People with EWTN Great Britain. Today we have two options for saints to reflect upon their lives. Let's begin with Saint Wenceslas. He was born around the year 903 and died at 32 years of age in 935. Saint Wenceslas was a duke in his lifetime and was martyred for the faith at a young age. He is known as a patron saint of Bohemia. His father, also called Duke, was a Christian, and his mother, Dragomir, was a non-believer. He would have received a good Christian education from his grandmother, who was Saint Ludmila. After the death of his father, he placed his kingdom under the protection of Germany and introduced German priests into the kingdom. He took a vow of virginity and was known for his virtues. For religious reasons, his mother got his brother to carry out his murder. His martyrdom consisted of his body being hacked to pieces. 3 years later, his brother repented of his crime and ordered the relics of Saint Wenceslas to be translated to the Church of Saint Vitus in Prague, where they are now venerated. In the face of persecution and tribulation in our lives, Saint Wenceslas is a wonderful example for us all, to always ask for the graces necessary to lead a life full of virtue and to ponder on purity, chastity, and the gift of virginity in one's life. Saint Wenceslas, pray for us. Our other incredible witness to our Catholic faith today are Saints Lorenzo Ruiz and his companions, who were also martyred for the faith. Saint Lorenzo was the first Filipino martyr for the faith. Born of Christian parents, he served as an altar boy and sacristan for the Dominican Order, and was a full member of the Confraternity of the Holy Rosary. He was married and had two sons and a daughter. He faced many trials throughout his life. He and his companions in martyrdom were put to death by being hanged upside down in pits. Boards fitted with semicircular holes were fitted around their waists, and stones put on top to increase the pressure. They were allowed to hang for 3 days. In 19

0: 1987, Pope John Paul II canonized Saint Lorenzo and his companions. In England, as Catholics, we often consider the lives of the holy martyrs from the Reformation. It's hard in our modern society to imagine such circumstances where we might be faced with such circumstances of martyrdom. Martyrdom is a miracle of grace. I wonder how we would correspond with such a grace were it bestowed upon us. You have been listening to Saints and Holy People from our studio in Walsingham. God bless you and goodbye.
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7: Well, that's just exactly what we're going to talk about, and that's Jesus. I got on an elevator a week ago, and I thought, you know, when you get in an elevator, you ought to have a little peace. I mean, how long does it take to go from one floor to the fifth floor? So fast your stomach is in your mouth. But they have to have a bebop. I mean, you feel like when you're getting off of that elevator, you think you're going, oh. So we don't even have peace in an elevator. And so I would think we need some kind of peace. Now, Sunday is the feast of the great Holy Spirit. One of the sisters said to me, you know, Mother, I have a hard time with the Holy Spirit because I can't love a dove. I said, well, you don't love a dove. You love a person, and that person is the third person of the Holy Trinity, is the Spirit, is love. He's very easy. Father is creator. And the Son is the Word. And what is the Spirit? Love. You and I have three faculties. But I'm only one person. I'm not three people, am I? You only see one, and that's all there is. Thank God for that. But I'm one person, but I have three distinct faculties. What are they? Well, I have a memory. I have an intellect. I can reason. And I have a will. I can accomplish. See? Well, faith, hope, and love are on those levels. And when the Spirit came, He gave us great fruit. See, it's hard to describe love. Poets have tried for centuries to describe love, and they never can. Songs try to describe love. But the Spirit is love, but He's a person. Now, the only way the Father could describe love was a dove. Dove is a very gentle bird. He described the Spirit by fire, in the Old Testament, by a cloud, and Pentecost, there were tongues of fire over each apostle and whoever was in the room, and I'm sure our sweet mother was there. How else can you describe a person, huh? See? You can't describe a person any other way. You can't describe love any other way. If I asked you to describe love, what would you possibly say? Is it a feeling? Well, not always. I bet some of you weren't married 2 weeks when you knew that love wasn't a feeling. Now you're laughing, uh-huh. You know why you're laughing? Because it's true. See? You found out things about him and her you never knew before. Now, it doesn't mean you hid it from each other. You weren't long enough with each other to... You weren't long enough with each other to find out. You didn't know he picked his teeth after dinner? You didn't know she never puts her shoes in the right place or always in the middle of the living room? where she kicked them up. Takes a couple weeks. At that point, how would you describe love? Like a lion? Like a hawk? No. How can you describe love? The Father described the Spirit, who is love, by a dove on Jesus, by a fire on the apostles, that gave them all these gifts. I have a little book here. Well, I thought I did. Ah, here it is. Called I Am His Temple. It's a very simple book. I'm going to go over some of it with you because I would like you to have it. How much is it? $2. What's $2, huh? A pack and a half of cigarettes? Is that $2? Huh? Just imagine, you could save your soul for a dollar and a half. At least you would know who is the Holy Spirit and what He gives. Now, what He gives is 7 gifts. I say, why do I need 7 gifts? I don't even know I have them. No, you do. Let me go through them. I want this to be the best Pentecost you have ever had. The first gift is fear of the Lord. You say, oh, I don't want that one. But it's the right kind of fear. If you love somebody, just think of someone you love now or you did love. But if you really love them, what happened? You don't want to offend them, do you? You don't want to hurt them. And you're very careful, very, very careful, that you don't do anything or say anything that you know would offend them. Why? Because you love them. But what is that? A holy fear. It's a fear that comes out of love. Now, what happened on Pentecost in the Old and the New Testament? The apostles were filled to overflowing with these 7 gifts and the effects of these gifts. Remember when they came out, poor Peter, when he was so scared before Pentecost? He denied he knew the Lord. And none of them were really brave because they hid in can you imagine what that was? 9 days in one room? Oh. And they didn't have body deodorant and all that kind of stuff, you know? And they weren't, you know, so holy at that time that they didn't have B.O. She have all these men, and I'm sure a lady, but they're pure and holy. But she had to endure 9 days in one room. It's like a solitary confinement. But they weren't in there they were waiting on the Holy Spirit. They had no idea what was going to happen. But you notice they locked the door. They were scared to death. Day after day, praying, waiting. Praying, waiting, praying, waiting. All of a sudden, the whole house began to shake. And they looked up. There was a wind in a room with all the doors and windows closed. And a light. And suddenly they looked up, and over each one of them was a flame of fire. But what was the fire? Was it a real fire? No, it was the fire of love. And with that came all the 7 gifts. What was the first one they used? Their tools. Fortitude. Oh, look at Peter now. Woo! Let me read a little bit from the Acts. I mean, here's a man that was so fair, all these men so afraid, they just kind of hid in this one room. And what happens to him? Well, you just won't believe what happened to him. But it's Acts 2. It says something appeared to them that seemed like tongues of fire. Wouldn't it be wonderful if every Catholic in the world was filled with the Holy Spirit? I'm not talking about charismatic gifts. talking about the gifts that make us holy. It says here, and these separated and came to rest on the head of each one. Why? Well, that fire had to purify your memory, their intellect, and their will. They were filled with the Holy Spirit and began to speak in foreign languages as the Spirit gave them the gifts. You know, I'm aware of that every time I'm on air, every time I give talks. I gave talks in England, I gave talks in Spain. And people hunger for God everywhere. Everywhere. There's a hunger for God and a loneliness you never believe, because we have lost the reality of God. We're hunting, we're roaming the world. And people go from one work to another work, from one leisure to another leisure, from one party to another party, from one drug to another drug. They never are satisfied. And the strange part of it is, it doesn't dawn on them to go to Jesus. Every one of you, when you were baptized and confirmed, that's why confirmation is so important. You receive these kind of gifts. And what was the first one that Peter exercised? Fortitude. Here's a man so afraid that he denied his Lord. And they were also afraid, waiting for the Holy Spirit. They locked the doors. And what happened? It says, the apostles went out, and he opened that door, and he went out. What did he say? What did this man that was so afraid say? Men of Judea. Oh, you can't believe that's Peter. I bet there was somebody in the crowd that said, that's Peter. He's drunk. He said to them, all of you who live in Jerusalem, make no mistake about it. Listen carefully to what I have to say. What a change. These men are not drunk. It's only the third hour of the day, 9 o'clock. In the days to come, he says, it is the Lord who speaks, I will pour out my Spirit on all mankind. Here's a man who exercised the Spirit's gifts. You and I today have to ask for these gifts. Why? Well, because we're all afraid, and afraid of the wrong things. I'm going to go over the first gift with you, and that is the fear of the Lord. It means I don't want to offend the Father or Jesus or the Spirit, because I love them. One of the gifts most needed today is this gift of the fear of the filial fear of the Lord. Because people don't even know what sin is anymore. They have no repentance, because they don't know they do anything wrong. We need that. Let's pray that the Spirit will come upon each one of us on Sunday. Give us a good, healthy fear of the Lord. I don't want to commit a sin because I love Jesus. I love the Father. The second is piety. It's to know that God is my Father. You know, I only saw my Father 7 times, so I don't really have a concept of what it means to have a father. I really don't. I saw him 6 months before he died. I was happy to see him, but I don't have a concept of father. So it's easy for me to see God as my Father, because it is God who decided I shall be. So many of you have terrible experiences with your father. But you see, your real Father is in heaven. He decided before time began that in this century and this time, on a certain day and a certain year, you would be. He knew you then and loved you then. We can really say, no matter how bad our fathers were or how good, I can really and truly call God my Father. Now I have a filial relationship with Him. Now what happens with that? Then I have to love you because we're all brothers and sisters. That simple. Doesn't matter whether what color or race or creed you are, we are all, we all share the same Father. And piety allows me to look at all of you as my brothers and sisters. See? How wonderful. I got a card for Mother's Day Sunday, and he said, I want you to know that I consider you my spiritual mother, but you're the mother of millions. I said, thank you, Jesus. But we're all mothers to others. Why? Because a prayer, a sacrifice can save a soul. That's being motherly, when you can snatch somebody from hell and send them up. That's a real mother. We all have to do that. We're called by God to save souls. To save souls. I pray every day that I can save souls until I drop dead. Why? Because we need to help each other. We are our brother's keeper. See? And that's a gift of piety. Now, if I love God and I love my neighbor, what do you think I need after that? Fortitude. I have to have a lot of strength to love my neighbor. I mean, you got to admit, sometimes they're one big pain in the neck. Sometimes your children are pains in the neck. Your husband is. Your wife is. Because we're all obnoxious sometime. You can't deny it. You know, you say things you don't know you said. You say something nice and they take it wrong. Why'd you say that? I don't know. It just came to my mind, that's all. I know what you meant. How can you know what I meant when I don't know what I meant? Isn't that take fortitude to keep loving people? Why are there so many divorces? I think it's 1 out of 3 now. Why? We lack fortitude. We lack that grace from God. Not just to put up with each other's faults, but to endure out of love. The person that's hard to live with today may be wonderful tomorrow. Well, they're unstable. No, they're not unstable. They're just being themselves. You know, you can't be lovey-dovey all your life, every minute. Sometimes you wake up with a headache. Now what are you going to do? Probably bite your wife's head off because the eggs aren't right. Now instead of pouring an egg on his head, you need fortitude to say, would you like it scrambled? And then he says, scrambled, you make the worst scrambled eggs in this whole wide world. Now what do? Take a real egg and pour it on his head? You could. But fortitude says, well, he's just having a bad day. Give him peanut butter. Maybe that's what he likes. But fortitude allows you to have patience with each other, see? And to wait. Patience for me is a very difficult virtue because I like everything done yesterday. I work everybody very hard. I work myself hard. But I have to know that everybody can't work like I work. I have to be patient with those who can't work or can't do as much. And that's the problem, see. We automatically think that if I am something, everybody else should be the same. Or if I understand something, everybody else should understand. Well, they don't. I told you a couple times about my mother who always asked me, who made God? I said, nobody made God. Somebody had to make God. Where did he come from? I said, he always was. He always was, yes. How? I don't know how. When you get to heaven, you'll know how. I want to know now. I said, well, you... You can't know now. Why? I don't know why. Well, I can't say I was patient. But at least I know I wasn't patient. See, that's a grace from God. Most people don't know what they're not. Now, what is the next one, huh? Well, the next gift, let's just reason this out. If I have fear of God, I don't want to offend him, I love my neighbor, I gotta have fortitude to keep that love on high, right? Well, now I gotta discern, don't I? That's another gift very few people have today. They don't know the difference between the Holy Spirit, the human spirit, and the evil spirit. You hear music, you know. We're going through the airport. I mean, you got to go through an airport, you know. You just don't fly from the gate to this gate. And some of the stores have the weirdest music I've ever heard. I mean, it's no music at all. If every instrument in a symphony decided to go off tune, you imagine that? Can you imagine an entire symphony off tune? The violin, ooh. The trumpets. Everybody's singing a flat or sharp note, but absolute no melody. Do you get that? I heard it. I looked at sister and she looked at me and I said, let's get out of here. I mean, we walked as fast as we could past this store because it was satanic. It had absolutely nothing but a lot of things going in confusion. See? But the spirit now always brings peace. Peace. If you're having to bear a heavy cross, it may be physical pain, mental pain, anything. And you're praying, and suddenly you get a passage of scripture, or you get an awareness of God, and suddenly you're able to bear this. You've all had this experience in somewhere in your life. That's the Holy Spirit. What is the human spirit? Well, the human spirit is what I have. It's the effects of my soul. You say, oh, so-and-so has such a sweet spirit. What do you mean by that? They're easy to get along with. They're humble. They're nice to live with. They're nice to talk to. Then you say they're sweet. What happens if you come along someone who's argumentative? I had an uncle like that. You look up at the sky, I say, Uncle Nick, isn't that a beautiful sky? I say, what do you mean beautiful? There's a big cloud over there. But it's not going to rain. How do you know that? Okay, it's a bad day. I didn't say it was a bad day. What did you say? I just said there's a cloud in the sky. Okay, it's a mediocre day. Are you pessimistic? I am pessimistic. Who's pessimistic? You all met people like that, huh? You may be living with one. Oy, oy, oy. That's the human spirit. So the human spirit can be very sweet, very loving, very kind, huh? Or something else, obnoxious. We had a postulant one time. I know. She looked kind of sad or whatever. And I called her in my office and I said, "Sister, you know, you're absolutely obnoxious." And she said, "Oh, thank you, Mother." God, I said, this woman has heroic virtue, you know. But she couldn't speak English very well. And because she couldn't speak English, you know, I thought she could. I thought she understood English a lot better than she did. And so she left, and I said, by golly, you know, there's one virtuous, saintly woman. So a couple of days later, I saw her coming down the hall, and she was crying. And I said, what's the matter? I just looked in a dictionary and found out what obnoxious is. So you see, we do have a human spirit. Now, what is the evil spirit? Huh? How do we discern the evil spirit? Did you ever meet somebody, come up for the first time, and suddenly you want to pull back? You ever do that? You don't know why. They haven't said anything, but somehow you don't feel comfortable. Not the way they dress, it's not the way they talk, you haven't heard it, but something inside makes you pull back a little bit. Your spirit says, be careful. If there's one thing we need today, is discernment. Discernment. The Catholic Church today would not be in the condition it's in if we had discernment enlightened by the Catechism. So I'm so confused. I went to this church, they didn't have kneelers. I went to this church, they didn't have if we don't have those things, they're not Catholic. That's easy to discern. If they don't believe in the Holy Spirit, if they don't believe the Eucharist is the body, blood, soul, and divinity of Jesus, if they don't believe Our Lady is immaculately conceived, if they don't believe in the virgin birth, they're not Catholic. That's simple. Why do we find it so hard to discern? Does the church make you, a body of the church make a path? No. The temple of the Lord is where we worship the one true God. And it has to be holy. So we should not have to be wondering and confused. We have a catechism. We know what it should be. I have to discern. This is not the place for me. You have to discern your companions. Are you discerning the people you go with? If they make you drunk, if they make you put you on drugs, if they teach you to be promiscuous, if they teach you to do anything, it's no sin, then you have to discern these are not the people to be with. And you also have to discern if somebody comes up to you and says, oh, you're judging. You're right. I am judging. I got to save my soul. I'm telling you that if you don't stop it and repent, you'll lose your soul. Well, it's Father so-and-so or Sister so-and-so, there's no hell. What are you going to do when you're both down there? You got to convince yourself there is no hell? Now, you need discernment, okay? It's the gift of counsel. Counsel. Ask the Spirit when you're in doubt to give you the gift of counsel. Okay? Now, the fifth gift. Now, these are all what you call working gifts. Huh? You need these gifts in your everyday life. Every day, these are working gifts. It's like a fork and knife. I saw a movie one time when forks just came out. It was in the time of Henry II. It was the first time they discovered forks. He thought they were small weapons, you know. They ate with their hands. Well, these gifts are like a fork, a knife, a spoon. They convey knowledge to your mind in your everyday life. You always have temptations. No, I'm going to exercise the gift of the fear of the Lord. I don't want to offend God. You always have opportunity to love your neighbor, but I got to have a gift for that. You always have the opportunity to endure your pains, your aches, your problems. And you always, every day, you must discern. Should I keep working in this place that makes me offend God? Should I keep listening to these dirty jokes because I'm afraid to say something? See, you need to discern. Now, these are working gifts. Now I have three other gifts that don't apply to my everyday life. I don't use them. It's something between God and myself. That's called knowledge, understanding, wisdom. What do I do with knowledge? Well, you remember when our dear Lord was at the house of Lazarus and Mary, and she was sitting at his knees, and Martha was working so hard, huh? And so she's getting a little jealous. That was the whole point. And she's thinking to herself, look at her, always kneeling there and sitting there, and I'm the one that has to get the dinner and set the table, and why don't she help me? Why don't he tell her to help me? She was finding fault with Jesus. Who did she address? Not Mary Magdalene. She didn't say to her, Mary, get out of there, will you? Come and help me. No, she said, Jesus. Ooh. What a one to ask. She needed discernment. She should have kept her mouth shut. Jesus, tell her to help me. Oh, he said, Martha, Martha, you are busy about many things. Only one is necessary. Oh, and that's a gift of knowledge. Only one. Does that mean he didn't want to eat? No, he didn't mind. She was grateful she was making dinner. It's not self-knowledge. Self-knowledge is something else. This is knowledge of the one thing God wants from us. You know, a lot of you have everything you want, everything you need. Many of you have nothing you want and nothing you need. And there's all those in between. Knowledge is a deep reality. And you know who's getting knowledge today? The kids. Teenagers, college students, who have been told everything, believed everything, found it was a lie. And now they're beginning to know the one thing necessary to know God, to love God, and to do His will. That's the gift of knowledge. It comes from the intellect. But it isn't knowledge that I get by reading a book. That's different knowledge. It comes from a knowledge of what God wants from me. You have to have faith to have knowledge. We had last Wednesday, I think, we had a guest here, a priest who lived a very wealthy life, was very successful, had everything, left it all, became a priest. He's got a whole list of degrees, but it's a simple man who knows the one thing necessary. What is it if I gain the entire world and lose my soul? What did Paul say? St. Paul had a great gift of knowledge. He said, what is it if I save everyone's soul and lose my own? That's knowledge, isn't it? Huh? You say, well, he was smart. Yeah, he was. And then there comes understanding. Let me show you the gift of understanding. Did you ever read the scriptures and somebody say, what you read? And you say, I don't know. Well, you just read it. I know I just read it, but I don't know what I said, what I read. Well, it just picks up up here. I just opened up the John. Now, Jesus said in St. John, I just opened it up. He said, if anyone loves me, he will keep what? My word. And my Father will love him, and we shall come to him and make our home in him. What's that mean? So I don't know. Then ask for the gift of understanding. And here's something else Jesus says. I have said these things to you while still with you, but the Advocate, the Spirit, whom the Father will send in my name, will teach you everything. And what will he do? Remind you of everything I said. That's understanding. It doesn't mean you're a scripture scholar. You can read, just open the book like I'm going to open it right now. And what am I going to read? Well, it says here the parable of the 10 bridesmaids. Well, it said at midnight they all took flasks of oil as well as their lamps. But the bridegroom was late. And they all grew drowsy and fell asleep. At midnight there was a cry. It said, the bridegroom is coming. Go out and meet him. At this they all woke up and trimmed their lamps. Ah, but there were some who didn't have extra oil. He says, give us some of your oil. Our lamps are going out. Now, this is what you're going to understand. I'll make a bet. It says there, give some of your oil. And they said, there may not be enough for us and for you. You better go out and buy some yourself. How many of you think that's charitable? I don't see any hands going up. See, your idea would be, oh, those uncharitable oil-filled nuns or bridesmaids. Well, they went off to buy, and those who were ready went in with the bridegroom, and those came back, their door was closed. Wow. Lord, Lord, they said, open the door. And the bridegroom said, I do not know you. Stay awake, he said, because you do not know the day or the hour. Now, what did you get out of that? Some uncharitable bridesmaid. Right? No. It's a parable for each one of us. Don't say you're going to sow your oats and get converted when your old bones are withering. It's going to be too late. What does it mean to have oil in your lamps? To be close to Jesus. See, the answer of the bridegroom was, I don't know you. They were not virtuous. They did not love the Lord and their dear all their life. They did not practice the virtue God wanted them to. What happened? Death came. The bridegroom was there, and they weren't ready. If you haven't gone to confession for years and years, Don't put it off until you die. You may die like that. The door will be closed. So, oh, Mother, you're pessimistic. No, I love you enough to tell you the truth. I love you enough to tell you the truth. Go to confession now. Now. Because you don't know if you're going to have it tomorrow. Go to confession now. That's the gift of understanding. And what's the others? Well, wisdom. And what is wisdom, huh? Well, wisdom is the accomplishment of all of these other six gifts in one. Wisdom says, Lord, I love you above all things. And because I love you above all things, I desire nothing but you. Desire nothing but you. So, knowledge, understanding, and wisdom are my gift to God and God's ultimate awesome gift to me. Counsel is different now. See, counsel discerns. These three gifts absorb into the soul all the beauty, the goodness, the attributes of God in a minute, finite way. So now I want you to pray today, tomorrow, and Friday and Saturday, that on Sunday the Holy Spirit will give you an overflowing of all of these gifts, so you can love God with your whole heart, mind, and soul. You say, well, you know, these gifts are not working in me. Oh, yeah, they are. Ask the Spirit every day. When you get up in the morning, ask Him. I got a little book here I'm going to offer you. Bargain price. Bargain price. You can't afford not to get it. $2, huh? I think it's $2. Where's the vice president of all this stuff? Is it two? Five. Oh, gosh. You almost got a real bargain. Okay, it's five. It explains every gift. And I should have had Jeff do it last week so you got a real preparation. We don't have a lot of these. A few thousand. There has to be a few thousand out there. They want to learn about those. It's very, very simple, very simple. And you may find some of your faults and weaknesses that you've been trying to get rid of for a long time, and you never have. We got about 10 minutes left. I got to ask for phone calls, okay? And we have a phone call. Hello?
8: Hello.
7: Where are you from?
8: Albuquerque, New Mexico.
7: Wonderful. And what is your question?
8: Well, Mother Angelica, I've been starting to read the Bible, and in Luke chapter 12, verse 10, it says, anyone who says a word against the Son of Man can be forgiven, but whoever says evil things against the Holy Spirit will not be forgiven.
7: Right.
8: And I don't understand that scripture.
7: Okay. A person that despairs means that I feel that my sins are greater than God's mercy, so that person does not ask for forgiveness and does not repent. That's a sin against the Holy Spirit. Why? If you don't repent and you're not sorry, how could you get to heaven? Huh? How in the world? Presumption is a serious sin also. It says, well, look, I can sin all I want. God is merciful, and there is no hell. Then you get rooted in sin. Do you remember what our Lord said to the Pharisees one side? They said, I understand. Oh, he said, you say you understand. You shall die in your sin, because they were ignorant. They would not allow themselves to be enlightened by the Lord himself. So you see, your will is set against God. It is not any of breaking the Ten Commandments unless any or all of them are committed with full, deliberate act of the will. I know that's a mortal sin, but you've been forgiven of mortal sins in confession. But this is sin against the Holy Spirit is if at death you refuse to repent, then you thrust yourself away from forgiveness. See? I was talking to a priest not too long ago. And I said, Father, have you ever seen anyone you thought that committed to sin against the Holy Spirit at their deathbed? He said, oh, yeah. He said, I'll never forget it. He said, I went to see this man every day. He refused to go to confession. He said he hated God. So he said, I went this day, and I said, look, just tell me. He got angry. He took the crucifix I had in my hand and threw it against the wall. He said, I don't want to repent. At that moment, he died. That's a sin against the Holy Spirit, you see. He did not want to be forgiven. Don't be scrupulous and say, well, I did this. You may be tempted with a lot of things. That's not the gift. That's not the sin against the Holy Spirit. And why can't it be forgiven? Do you understand why? Because the soul doesn't want forgiveness. See, it's not something on God's side. God is always ready to forgive. I was telling the people in London when I was talking to this big group of people, and I went because they hunger for God. They're so disheartened and desperate. We're trying to keep the church together. But anyway, I forgot what I was going to tell you. Well, there goes that one. Oh, dear. We have another call. Hello?
9: Hello, Mother.
7: Where are you from?
9: New York.
7: And what is your question?
9: I had a question about listening to what the Spirit is saying and to be docile to the Spirit's action in our own lives. Could you explain this?
7: You know, I think we will always know God's will because the Spirit does not act in confusion. See? The Spirit will always tell you in peace. He never speaks in confusion. If you're confused, just keep praying. Pray until the confusion leaves you. When there's a duty to accomplish or something you feel is God's will, you have to ask yourself a few questions. Number one, is it for the honor and glory of God? Number two, is it for your own good? Are you going to get holier? Are you going to get closer to God? Will you live a happier life? Number three, is it for the good of your family? Okay. Is it going to help them? So you have a kind of rule of thumb, and that's a rule of thumb. Now, if our dear Lord asks you to do something, he will give you peace. If no peace comes, wait. Don't move. Don't act on anything. Just pray. Well, I wanted to get all of these seven gifts in for you, so I'm sorry I didn't ask sooner for more questions. However, ask the Holy Spirit to give you all of these seven. Just that. You don't have to remember them. Say, Holy Spirit, I want all seven gifts. And especially the one I need the most. I need the most. And when you do that, realize that somehow you may not feel it, but you will definitely get something this Sunday. I guarantee it. And I am being inspired by the Holy Spirit to ask you or remind you to put us between your gas and electric bill. In fact, I got a card the other day. It said, "You remind me of my gas, electric, and telephone bill." This is a Hallmark card. And it said, "But just like those bills, when you turn the page, I forgot your birthday." Well, please don't follow that card. Put us, place us, write us in, put us on your refrigerator, anywhere, between your gas, electric, and telephone bill. We've been asked by the Spirit, by the Word of God, Jesus, to spread His Word and the beauty of His church throughout the world, throughout America, for your children, your grandchildren, for everyone in this country, to come to the reality that God is their Father and we must respect and honor and glorify Him. So don't forget us. It takes a lot to run this network, a lot. But Jesus spent more than what we spent. He gave His entire life for you and I. And so, an imitation of Jesus, we want to give all we can. Our health, our strength, our talents, and your money. That was very good. I could say more, but I only got the 5 seconds, so I think I said enough. God bless you and bye now.

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5: It was 1955. 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
6: There was no single event. 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
8: Hi, my name is Walker Borman, Assistant General Agent with the Knights of Columbus, serving Catholic families in Cedar Rapids. 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Again, I'm Knights of Columbus Assistant General Agent Walker Borman. Thank you, and God bless.

0: Here's Father Paul Zogby, pastor of St. Margaret of Scotland Parish in Foley, Alabama, on the sign of the cross.
1: The sign of the cross is the shortest creed. It's saying we believe three things in one little action. It's not the Catholic handshake. It's not Catholic. For every Christian believes we have one God and three persons. We believe the Son of God became a man, and we believe the Son of God died on the cross for me. That's the shortest little creed, the shortest statement of faith that a Christian makes when he or she makes the sign of the cross.
2: In the book of Genesis, chapter 3, verse 19, we read, "Into dust you shall return." 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Consider the beautiful, serene grounds of our Mount Calvary Cemetery while you wait for the second coming of the Lord. Mount Calvary Cemetery is a testimonial of our beliefs, our hopes, our faith. It is sacred.

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1: 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We invite you to the KMMK Fall Banquet October 1st, held at the hotel at Kirkwood Ballroom. 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The Franciscan family includes our EWTN foundress, Mother Angelica, a poor Claire, a perpetual adoration nun, St. Maximilian Kolbe, the KMMK patron saint, and the KMMK secular Franciscan co-managers. I will be speaking on the 800th Jubilee Year celebration of the death of St. Francis, as well as 30 years of EWTN Radio. 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I hope to see you there.

0: to tell you about something exciting coming up. Well, Scott, what's coming up? It's Czech Goulash Day this Sunday at St. Wenceslas Church. Food starts at about 11:30. They're going to have bingo, other games, plus Barefoot Becky and the Iowa Accordion Club. And then bingo and other fun activities, as well as activities for the kids. That's this Sunday at St. Wenceslas Church in Cedar Rapids. Come support your local Catholic parish and the Catholic Church. Meet some new friends. Have some delicious knedlíky. Hold on. How do I say knedlíky again?
1: Knedlíky.
0: We appreciate your participation. Come and join. We need you to be there.
1: Pojďte prosím, pojďte a připojte se k nám na gulášový den v kostele svatého Václava tuto neděli v 11 hodin dopoledne.
0: That's Czech for come this Sunday for Goulash Day. 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
3: For time. And there's a new episode of my other series, Explore with the Miracle Hunter. I travel to Krakow. I examine how the apparitions near Krakow to St. Faustina gave rise to the worldwide Divine Mercy devotion that inspires the faithful today, and that airs on Saturday, October 3rd at 4:30 p.m. Central Time. And this one has never aired before, so I'll be excited to hear what people think of this one. It was really amazing to film there in Poland, this absolutely amazing story about St. Faustina. And my other series, Hidden Gems, that one airs a brand new episode on Sunday, September 27th at 5 p.m. Central Time. Catholic Shrines in America, Hidden Gems, Grotto of the Redemption. Discover a marvel and true hidden gem in the Midwest within the breathtaking testament of faith built stone by stone at Iowa's Grotto of the Redemption. Check that one out Sunday, September 27th at 5 p.m. Central Time, or go to shrines.tv to watch the episode on demand. Later in the show, we're going to be looking at the might-be saint of the day like we always do. We always try to find someone on the path to sainthood whose death anniversary or feast day lines up exactly to today's date. And for today, September 27th, we've got Blessed Kaspar Stargassinger, who lived from 1871 to 1899 in Germany. In the 365 Days with Mary project, we always look at the Marian devotion of the day as it lines up exactly to the day's date. You all know Fatima, May 13th, or Guadalupe, December 12th, or Lourdes, February 11th. But believe it or not, there's a different other Marian devotion for each and every day of the calendar year. And whether that's a feast day or a miracle or the building of a basilica or otherwise, Mary is celebrated all around the world each and every day of the year. And so for today's date, we've got Our Lady of Lesna from in Podlaska, in Poland, in the year 1683. And the question of the week, it's an interesting one. Who is the best Franciscan blessed to pray to for blindness? I'll do my best to answer that one in just a little bit. And the miracle of the day is the great miracle of Cosmos and Damien, whose feast day is today. Let's take a look at the miracle news. We always do this at this time of year. We report on the exact same location, the exact same miracle, because it is, of course, the repeating miracle we have in our Catholic Church. That is the blood of St. Januarius, San Gennaro. So the reports are that the blood of St. Januarius liquefied again in Naples on September 19th, 2026, as thousands of faithful gathered to celebrate the feast of the city's patron saint. Actually, they've got about 30 patron saints, but he's their number one. And the announcement was made at 10:04 a.m. by Monsignor Vincenzo de Gregorio, the abbot of the Chapel of the Treasure of St. Januarius, inside the Cathedral of Naples. And the news was greeted with prolonged applause and the traditional waving of the white handkerchiefs by the faithful. And the relic contained what tradition holds to be the blood of the 4th century martyr, bishop and martyr, and was presented during the annual celebration marking his feast day and martyrdom. Once again, the Holy Protector has given us a sign of his presence, Monsignor de Gregorio said while he announced the liquefaction. And among those attending the ceremony were Campania Regional President Roberto Fico and Naples Major Gaetano Manfredi. And St. Januarius, known in Italy as San Gennaro, was the Bishop of Benevento and is believed to have been martyred around the year 305 during the persecution of Christians under the Emperor Diocletian. And according to tradition, there was a woman named Eusebia who collected his blood following his death and presented it in two glass ampules. In the earliest surviving written account of the blood's mysterious liquefaction dates to 1389, although devotion to the saint and relics are, of course, much older, and the liquefaction is traditionally awaited three times each year, around the first Sunday of May, commemorating the translation of the saint's relics, September 19th, his feast day, and December 16th, recalling Naples' deliverance from the eruption of Mount Vesuvius in 1631, and it traditionally attributed to the saint's intercession. And for centuries, Neapolitans have regarded the liquefaction as a sign of St. Januarius's continuing protection on the city, while the phenomenon itself remains one of Catholicism's most famous and enduring religious mysteries. And so that is the miracle of the day. I posted a link to this on the Facebook page of The Miracle Hunter. Let's take a look at Catholic Pope Trivia. We do this every week. We ask a trivia question, give out a prize to an emailer who writes the fastest with the correct answer. And last week we asked the question, for approximately how many years did Padre Pio bear the stigmata? And the answer is 50 years, from 1918 until shortly before his death in 1968. We had a few people writing in with that answer, but the fastest one was Kathy Budnick, and she is the winner for this week's trivia question. Now, for this week's question, and we're talking about angels ahead of the feast day of the guardian angels on this week's show. And so the question is, how many angels are mentioned by name in the Bible? Again, the question for this week, how many angels are mentioned by name in the Bible? If you think you know that answer, one win the prize, the image of the faces of Mary. Send me an email to questions@miraclehunter.com, and maybe you'll be the fastest with the right answer. And answers and winners will be posted on the show page on miraclehunter.com. Let's take a look at the miracle of the day. We do this every week where we find a miracle that lines up exactly to the day's date from some year in Christian history. And for today's date, we've got a miracle of Saints Cosmos and Damian. And they were early Christian brothers traditionally remembered as physicians who treated the sick without accepting payment. And they were martyred during the persecutions of the early church, and they became among Christianity's most celebrated patron saints of physicians and surgeons. And their names are included in the Roman calendar, celebrated on September 26th, today's date. Now, their most famous miracle became known as the Miracle of the Black Leg. And according to the medieval golden legend, a man associated with a church dedicated to the saints suffered from a severely diseased or gangrenous leg. And one night, Cosmos and Damian appeared to him in a dream. In the story, the saints amputated and diseased limb and replaced it with the healthy leg of a recently deceased Ethiopian man. The patient awoke. His deceased leg had reportedly been replaced by a healthy one, while the dead man's body was subsequently found with the patient's diseased limb. What an amazing miracle story, the miracle of the black leg. And that's today's miracle of the day related to Saints Cosmos and Damian. And for those people who are interested in my series, Hidden Gems, the next episode coming out airs on Sunday, this Sunday, September 27th at 5 p.m. Central Time, and we'll be looking at the Grotto of the Redemption. Joining us up next is Monsignor Edward Gires, the rector of that Grotto of the Redemption. Stay with us for that.
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5: There's a callous argument we hear all the time that's very offensive. I'm curious how you handle this. 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How do we respond?
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5: 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They and their parents would tell you that's the least compassionate act they could ever imagine.
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3: 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This is Michael O'Neill. I'm the Miracle Hunter. People who tune into this show and EWTN Television know about a brand new series that's airing on EWTN now. It's called Hidden Gems, Catholic Shrines in America. And it's been such a fun project to produce because we've been able to travel around to various shrines throughout the United States and present their stories. And some of these shrines are similar and some are different, and some present a certain devotion, a title of Mary, a saint, and others have different stories behind them. And they're all unique in their own special way. And it's so fun to sort of talk about what you can see at that shrine if you were to go there. And the footage is so beautiful. It presents drone footage and high-resolution footage of these sites of prayer and worship. But we also like to present the backstory of how they came to be in the first place. And for me, that's really one of the most fascinating parts. And one of the episode that's coming up on this weekend is on Sunday, September 27th at 5 p.m. Central Time. That is the Grotto of the Redemption in West Bend, Iowa. And it is truly a unique and remarkable place, partly because of what constitutes this shrine in the first place, what makes it up. And we'll tell you in just a moment. But we're excited today to talk with Monsignor Edward Gires. He's the rector of the Grotto of the Redemption. Welcome to the program today, Monsignor.
8: Thank you very much, Michael.
3: It's great to talk with you, and we're so excited that this is now airing as part of the series on EWTN Hidden Gems, which airs every Sunday at 5 p.m. Central Time, and then the following Friday at 8 a.m. Central Time. But your shrine, the Grotto of the Redemption, is a shrine unlike any other in the United States. Tell us, what is it about your shrine that makes it stand apart?
8: Well, it is in the middle of farm fields with precious stones and gems and rocks from literally all over the world, put together by a priest, his single vision, with the help of a young man in the early days. And he started in 1912, and he died in 1954. A priest that was with him for 6 years continued to do the work after. It's the largest collection of stones and rocks and gems in one place in the world. But then, more importantly, of course, it tells the story of redemption, God's love for us, how Christ died for us and rose from the dead, that he might be with us every day, every moment, to enlighten us, to strengthen us, and guide us. So it's really a very holy place, a very special, amazing, unique place. There's a sense of silence and peacefulness at the grotto. You can always sense it when you have visitors around. They know it's a sacred, holy place.
3: Absolutely. And I believe that the series Hidden Gems captures the place. Of course, you must go in person to witness it with your own two eyes. It's truly an amazing place. But we try to present through drone footage and interviews and recreations and footage of the place, this remarkable place called the Grotto of the Redemption. Now, Monsignor, if we were to, the name itself, Grotto of the Redemption, what does it mean? How did it get that name?
8: First, Father Doberstein was the builder of the grotto, and he was a German immigrant in Chicago. He wanted to be a priest. They had too many vocations at that time. This is the late 1800s. And so he read an ad from the Diocese of Dubuque, Iowa, which West Bend would have been part of at that time, needing German-speaking priests. So he entered the seminary, and 2 weeks before his ordination, he had double pneumonia. And so he promised Mary that he would build a shrine for her if he got well, and he did. And he was sent to West Bend in 1898 to begin the work. And so he really started with just the idea of a shrine to Mary. But I think it was just the guidance of the Holy Spirit. He just wanted to continue to spread the message of the gospel in a broader way, that it was through Mary who brought us the Redeemer, Jesus Christ. She said yes to the angel Gabriel, and so God became a human being, lived on this earth, died for us, and rose from the dead so that we can enter into heaven and be redeemed. And that redemption takes place while we're on earth as well, that we are transformed by the power of Christ within us through our baptism, through the sacraments, and through our service to others. So Father Doberstein just realized the message needed to be bigger, than simply Mary. But Mary was a key figure, of course, in bringing and helping with the redemption that Christ brought.
3: Absolutely. We're talking today with Monsignor Edward Gurris, the rector of the Grotto of the Redemption in West Bend, Iowa. And it's the subject of the brand new episode on EWTN, which airs on Sunday, on the 27th of September at 5 p.m. Central Time. And perhaps the idea is that mostly this shrine is the idea and the execution of Father Doberstein, but there were other people involved as well, including people who contributed rocks and gems from all over the United States. Tell us a little bit about how the project got rolling as far as bringing other people around to do this incredible work.
8: So Father Doberstein first wanted, the parish was very small when he arrived in West Bend, and he was, I think, the first resident pastor. So he put his focus first on building a Catholic school and building up the parish to bring people here. And then he started collecting rocks and stones from around the country with the help of a young man called Matt Sorenzi. And he did not drive. So the first years it was horse and buggy and then in a truck. And he was getting stalagmites from like the Carlsbad Caverns in New Mexico and petrified woods, all of which are now in national forests or national parks, which, of course, no one could touch. But this was before those days. So, and then when he brought him to West Bend, many times he would really literally go to the bar and get a bunch of men to help unload train cars or the truck. And so he was collecting rocks and stones for at least 10 years before he began to build in 1912. And then again, while he was building, he would get some young people to assist him, and we have a man living now who worked with him when he was in high school. It's one of the few people that actually worked with Father Doberstein that we're aware of that is still living. And again, he did a lot of the rock preparation during the winter. He couldn't work outside. It's too cold here in Iowa for that. And then again in the spring, he would get a bunch of men to help place these stones in the grotto. I also think it's a very interesting thing is we have no precious stones or rocks like that in this area of Iowa. This is rich farm ground. But we do have rocks, field rocks. And so farmers every year have to go out and pick up rocks so they don't get into the harvest machines or the planting machines. And so Father Doberstein used those rocks for the foundation. He dug down to the bedrock and then with sand and gravel and these field rocks, developed a foundation that has held this grotto, which is probably just tons and tons of weight, and nothing has ever moved.
3: Absolutely. It's truly an amazing place and an amazing collection. Perhaps in the United States, there's no other collection of stones and rocks like this in the entire United States. We've been talking today with Monsignor Edward Gurris about the Grotto of the Redemption, which is the subject of the new episode of Hidden Gems, airing on EWTN on Sunday at 5 p.m. Central Time. And people can go to shrines.tv as well to watch. And when you reflect on the filming that was done, Monsignor, to capture this shrine, I'm sure that there was a certain point of excitement to be able to bring this place to the world, so to speak, through EWTN. Talk a little bit about the experience filming with the team and sort of the process that went through to bring this to the screen.
8: It was something we were very excited about. It was a decision. We thought, yes, more people need to know about the grotto. It is so unique and amazing and a wonderful spiritual place. So when the team got here, I think they were somewhat surprised because of its uniqueness. And they're very easy to work with. It was a joy for having them here. And we hit some beautiful fall weather. So everything just turned out well while we're filming. And our local people were very interested in what was going on. I mean, they stayed out of the film, but they were around watching.
3: Yeah, no, it was beautiful. And the interviews that were done by yourself and the others at the Shrine really give a great perspective on how the Shrine came to be and what people experience on a day-to-day basis at the Grotto of the Redemption. And for people who tune in on Sunday at 5 p.m. Central Time to Hidden Gems, this brand-new episode on the Grotto of the Redemption, what is your hope for people who tune into this episode and learn about your Shrine?
8: Of course, one hope is that they do come in person to experience it. It's a spiritual experience when they come, and so it is a shrine, and people can also gain indulgences, you know, if they fulfill the obligations of visiting a designated, we are a designated shrine of the Diocese of Sioux City, Iowa. If they come on a Thursday, they could also celebrate the Sacrament of Reconciliation, celebrate Mass, and kind of complete all the guidelines for obtaining a plenary indulgence. So I hope people come in person one way or the other and just be touched by God. I think no matter where they're at in their faith, I think the Holy Spirit is going to touch them interiorly in one way or the other.
3: Very well put. And for people who want to learn more, to learn about a website or another place that people can contact your shrine so they can visit, what's the best place people can go?
8: We do have a website, westbendgrotto.com, and we also have a Facebook page, which I think goes under the same name. I'm sure when you Google Grotto, it usually pops up.
3: Wonderful. 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Thank you so much, Monsignor Edward Gires, for joining us on today's program.
8: You're welcome. You're welcome. Glad to be part of it.
3: God bless. That was Monsignor Edward Gires, the rector of the Grotto of the Redemption. Check this one out. This is a shrine unlike any you've ever seen. If you visited even a lot of shrines around the United States, this one is unique and different and a very special place. And through this interview, I hope that you get just a sense of it. But tune in on Sunday at 5 p.m. Central Time to EWTN or go to shrines.tv. And you can see host Nell Angievsky as she walks these grounds and points out the remarkable aspects of the shrine. And again, it's unlike anything you've ever seen before. So I encourage you to check that one out. We need to take a short break, but when we come back, we're going to be looking at the question of the week. Stay with us for that.

0: We're speaking today with Michael O'Neill. He is, of course, the miracle hunter. Michael, what does the church say about miracles?
1: The Catholic Church has had a long-standing embracing of the miraculous, you might say. Of course, the words and works of Jesus Christ is where we find our faith. And the miracles found in the Gospels are those things that we can take as gospel truth, most literally. But beyond the Gospels, we might say that miracles have been happened at places like Lourdes in France, those 18 apparitions to St. Bernadette Subaru, and following that, her digging in the ground and people bathing in that water and walking away with cures of blindness and deafness and other tremendous healings. And 72 cases currently have been claimed and investigated there. Thousands have been claimed, but that smaller number fully validated. But the church, you know, has different criteria that it uses when it comes to the miracles at Lourdes or at the canonization of saints, at the dicastery for the causes of saints. They use this Lambertini criteria, where they say that the miracle must be a serious condition, not liable to go on its own. It must be an instantaneous, complete, and lasting cure, and there can be no medical treatment that relates to the cure. And in cases of saints and their intercession, you can only seek the intercession of just the one saint. Otherwise, the church wouldn't know who to put the halo on, you might say. So, and I know when I'm praying and I need a miracle, I pray to all my friends, the saints in heaven, hoping that someone up there picks up the phone. But when it comes to these canonization miracles, these healings that they find through the intercession of just one saint, they always look for cases of singular intercession. So the Catholic Church has a very strict process that it's used over centuries. And, of course, it has different ways of looking at Marian apparitions, weeping statues, Eucharistic miracles, etc., and new norms have come out, even just this past year. But when it comes to those healing miracles that catch people's attention in such a big way at Lourdes and otherwise, they have that criteria dating back a few centuries.
2: This is EWTN Daily Saint, where each story reminds us that holiness is possible in every age. Saint Wenceslaus was a Christian ruler whose faith guided his governance and his care for the people. Born into the ruling family of Bohemia, Wenceslaus was raised in the Christian faith by his grandmother, Saint Ludmila. As a duke, he encouraged the spread of Christianity, supported the clergy, and generously cared for the poor. Wenceslaus was a righteous Christian ruler who earned great admiration from many, but he also created political enemies. After his father died, he became ruler, bringing Christianity to Bohemia. Family disputes led his brother Boleslaus to join a conspiracy of pagan nobles opposed to Christianity. In 935, Wenceslaus was assassinated. Soon after his death, he was honored as a martyr, a just ruler, and the patron saint of Bohemia. May the life of Saint Wenceslaus inspire you to grow closer to Christ today. Saint Wenceslaus, pray for us. To sign up for the Daily Saint emails, please visit ewtn.com/dailysaint.
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1: 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You're listening to the Miracle Hunter radio show on EWTN Radio. This is Michael O'Neill. I'm the Miracle Hunter. I love getting your questions. People write in from around the world with questions about miracles happening in today's world and those that have happened centuries ago. And as you might imagine, my email inbox is a fun and interesting place. I got a lot of interesting things in there. People have lots of good questions, but I also love answering questions in person as much as I do like keeping on top of my emails and answering them on the show. But I give questions and answers when we go to give presentations around the country. I travel around. I give 10 to 20 talks a year at different Catholic shrines or parishes or conferences. Always talking about miracles, of course. I'm somewhat of a one-trick pony, I suppose. But when I talk about miracles of the Eucharist or Marian miracles or the miracles of the saints or how the Catholic Church investigates the supernatural, the process they use. But whatever it is, I always speak for about 45 minutes. And then afterwards, I open it up to questions. And I always like to hear what people are thinking about in the realm of miracles anyway. And I do my best to answer them. But It's always my favorite part of the night. But if you'd like to have me speak at your parish, you can go through my website, miraclehunter.com, and click on the contact tab, and you can send me a message that way. And who knows, maybe I'll be speaking at a parish near you sometime soon. Well, we got a good question coming in this week, and this is something of a typical question for me. I think that we all have problems in our lives, and we all want to pray to just the right saint. And I think that some people are motivated to pray to blesseds, not only because they have one miracle under their belt, but because they perhaps need a miracle up in heaven. I don't know if it works that way, that the saints up in heaven are hoping that people direct their prayers their direction. I don't really know. But anyway, maybe it's a thing. So we have a question coming in to us from Laureen. She says, "Greetings and peace to you, Miracle Hunter. I'm a secular Franciscan and listener of your show on EWTN Radio. As Franciscans in the Francis's 80th jubilee of his death, which is October 2nd, our fraternity has been more intentional in praying to the communion of Franciscan saints. It's quite humbling to be a small part of such a great order. We have been discussing the large number of blesseds amongst our ranks, and a member has suggested requesting a miracle intercession of a blessed to get them over the finish line, that being from blessed to saint. We have a member who has gone blind, and we'd like to pray for restoration of his sight. We are discerning which Franciscan blessed might be a good one to whom we can appeal. And so, can you advise, please? Thanks for any information you may provide, Laureen." Well, thanks, Laureen, for your question. It's a good one. And as I mentioned previously, I think that a lot of people are looking for the exact right saint to pray to. And they're always looking for someone who has that condition in their wheelhouse, so to speak. I think for people with blindness, a lot of people pray to Blessed Miriam Demjanovic from New Jersey, who was beatified just some years ago here in the United States. And a lot of people turn to her for blindness. Or St. Lucy, of course, is the patron saint of blindness from centuries ago, you might say. What about a Franciscan blessed? Well, I suppose that perhaps there might not be one specific one who's dedicated to blindness, so to speak. But I think Blessed Solanus Casey, the Capuchin Franciscan, would be my vote for somebody to pray to. He's right here in the United States. He's a renowned miracle worker. And there were many people, even in life, that sought his blessing and his prayers and had issues with sight improved or restored. And so, again, that's Solanus Casey. For people who want to find out more about Blessed Solanus Casey, you can go to theymightbesaints.com and watch the episode that we did on him, and where we present the incredible life of this humble simplex priest who is on the path to sainthood as a blessed. He's got one incredible miracle under his belt. And, Laureen, I'd say direct your prayers his way to see if you can get him a second. And that's a great question from Laureen. If you have a question for the Miracle Hunter, you can send me an email to questions@miraclehunter.com, and maybe I'll be answering your question on the air next week. Let's take a look at the 365 Days with Mary project. We do this every week. We look at a Marian devotion of the day as it lines up exactly to the day's date. We all know Fatima May 13th or Guadalupe December 12th or Lourdes February 11th, but believe it or not, there's a different other Marian devotion that lines up exactly to each and every date of the calendar year. And so we're talking about feast days and great miracles and the building of basilicas and other ways that Mary is honored in countries all over the world. And so for today's date, we've got Our Lady of Lesna Podlaska from Poland in the year 1683. And the story goes that a flashing light led two shepherd boys to find an image of Mary in a pear tree on September 14th, 1683. And pilgrims in large numbers and nobility bearing gifts quickly came to see the circular stone icon carved in low relief, and it became an object of pilgrimage there, and Catholics and Orthodox celebrate the image differently. Catholics in Poland celebrate the Feast of the Blessed Mother of Lesna on September 26th at the original site of the miracle, and the Orthodox believe the image is now at a convent in France, where it's honored on September 27th. And the patroness of Podlaskia is enshrined in a Baroque basilica in Poland. And on August 18th, 1963, Stefan Wyszynski crowned the image at that spot. And that is Our Lady of Lesna Podlaska from Poland in the year 1683. For more information on this fascinating devotion or any of the hundreds of other Marian devotions from around the world, you can connect to 365dayswithmary.com, pick up the book, or download the free app from the iOS App Store, 365 Days with Mary, Marian Calendar. Let's take a look at the sainthood news. We do this every week where we talk about the saints on the path to sainthood, going from servant of God to venerable to blessed and to saint. And of course, this past week, we celebrated the beatification of Fulton Sheen, Fulton J. Sheen, that amazing media archbishop canonized or beatified in St. Louis. And the story for this week, though, relates to the sainthood cause for a Virginia farmer who saved his son. And that cause is moving forward. And the sainthood cause for Tom Vanderwood, a Catholic father of seven who died saving his youngest son, moved to the information and gathering stage of the canonization process. And this cause is moving forward according to his home diocese of Arlington, Virginia. Vanderwood, a father of seven sons, died saving the life of his youngest son, Joseph, who has Down syndrome. And the diocese began gathering information, a key initial stage in the Catholic Church's process of determining sainthood. When Joseph, a teenager at the time, fell into a septic tank, Tom climbed into the tank with him, pushing him up toward the surface, away from the toxic fumes, saving his son's life. Tom, 66, died on September 8, 2008, in the accident, leaving behind his wife and seven sons. But his legacy didn't end there. Because of this self-sacrificial act, a group of Catholics, formerly called the Vanderwood Guild, began to advocate for his cause. And after receiving a formal petition from the cause's postulator, Walter Hilderman, the diocese is asking for all information that could affect the cause to be brought forward. And the bishop is also collecting any writings by Vanderwood and any documents about him. Quote, "We see in the life and death of Thomas Vanderwood a sincere response to the Christian call to sainthood," Bishop Burbridge said. "As heroic as were the circumstances of Thomas Vanderwood's death, the husband and father showed in a profound way that sanctity is to be sought first and foremost through personal faithfulness in daily life and a consistent and sincere yes to God in the circumstances of one's vocation and responsibilities." So that is a new sainthood cause that is launching. And that is Tom Vanderwood. We'll see what happens next if that cause moves forward. And we can pray for that one. For those people who are interested in the project They Might Be Saints, where I look at people on the path to sainthood and the search for canonization miracles, you can pick up my book, They Might Be Saints, Sainthood in America, where it's available from EWTNRC.com, the EWTN religious catalog. Or you can go to EWTN Television or EWTN On Demand. Technically, just go to theymightbesaints.com, and you can watch my episodes of all the different American saints, future American saints. But on Sunday, October 4th at 1:30 p.m. Central Time, They Might Be Saints, Bishop Frederick Barriga airs. And trekking across Michigan's wilderness earned him the nickname the Snowshoe Priest, but his heroic virtue bringing the gospel to Native Americans and immigrant miners may earn Bishop Frederick Barriga sainthood. And that is the new episode of They Might Be Saints, airing on Sunday, October 4th at 1:30 p.m. We need to take a short break, but when we come back, we'll be talking with our next interviewee. Stay with us for that.
0: We're speaking today with Michael O'Neill. He is, of course, the Miracle Hunter, very well known on EWTN Radio, and a similar program on EWTN Television called Explore with the Miracle Hunter. Michael, do you get much feedback from your listeners and your viewers on the topics that you talk about and the places you've been?
1: Well, one of the great blessings of working with EWTN and having the job that I do is that I love to be able to tell the stories of miracles on radio and on television. And one of the great aspects of that has been the Explore with the Miracle Hunter television series, in which I've been able to travel to so many shrines around the world, always places of great miracles. That's how I choose where we go. And it's so fun to film and then to edit these up and have them broadcast on EWTN. But Catholics know around the world about Fatima, Lourdes, Guadalupe, these big-name miracle places. And, of course, those are very important and inspirations to me and Catholics around the world. But I love when we air an episode about a little-known place that most people haven't heard of. Even devout Catholics who are kind of tuned into miracles will send me an email and say, you know, I've never heard of that. Why don't people know this story? And I feel so emboldened and encouraged to do more stories because that's part of the mission to spread God's great work through miracles around the world. And not too long ago, I was all over South America visiting many of those incredible Marian shrines and places of miracles. And Our Lady of Guadalupe will always stand above and beyond, and the ability to stand in front of her image up close and personal, 1 foot away, was a great honor and blessing for me, you know, a sort of a culmination or a big moment in my love for Our Lady of Guadalupe. But when we climbed to the top of Mount St. Michel in northwest France, that iconic monastery on top of an island at the end of the world, you might say, as you gaze over the ocean, to me, being able to climb that and film that and bring that footage home, to me, that was my ultimate explore moment as the miracle hunter, going to that great place where it is believed that St. Michael the Archangel influenced in some way the building of that iconic structure. So for me, that stands above and beyond, although many of the places around the world are close seconds.
0: Thank you, Michael. Always a fascinating program, The Miracle Hunter. We air it every Saturday at 1 p.m. Eastern and again at 7 p.m. Eastern on EWTN Radio. 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
1: Welcome back. You're listening to the Miracle Hunter radio show on EWTN Radio. This is Michael O'Neill. I'm the Miracle Hunter. There's a book that came across my desk recently, and I was so excited to get it because with the name Michael, I have a devotion to St. Michael the Archangel, of course. I've got a beautiful statue from EWTN Religious Catalog, actually, sitting on my desk, of that great warrior angel, St. Michael. And there's a brand new book that's out. It's called St. Michael and His World. And I guessed right away that it was from Mike Aquilina because we've talked to him about St. Patrick and His World. So this appears to be in that same series from Scepter Books. And we're so excited to talk to one of our favorite guests, and that's Mike Aquilina. Welcome back to the program today, Mike.
4: Thanks for having me back, Michael.
1: Yeah, this is great. It's our shared patron saint today we're talking about. It's a lot of fun for me, and always excited to see any book about St. Michael, but this one coming from you was a special interest. And so I think that we talk about this great Archangel Michael throughout all of human history and mentioned in books of the Bible, church fathers, even ancient rabbis. And so I think that's kind of interesting. Most people don't think of him that way. So if you would, St. Michael the Archangel, take us all the way back. When is the first time that people start talking about him?
4: I would say that devotion to St. Michael has always been part of biblical religion, because we find it in the Old Testament. We find references to the Archangel Michael, of course, in the book of Daniel, where he appears to Daniel, and he shows himself to be the great prince, the guardian, and the guide of Israel. So he's the guardian angel of the people of God on earth. Now, later on, the rabbis would read the Old Testament, the books that we call the Old Testament, and they would find Michael all through the Old Testament. They would say that whenever they saw an anonymous angel in a scene, they would identify him with Michael. So there was Michael, they would say, staying the hand of Abraham. There was Michael as the pillar of cloud and the pillar of fire, leading God's people through the desert on their way to the promised land. Michael just appears repeatedly if we're to follow the interpretations of these rabbis who had great faith. And the church just went along in that tradition. We find that the Coptic Christians did the same thing. Whenever they found an anonymous angel in the New Testament, for example, ministering to our Lord in the desert, ministering to our Lord in the Garden of Gethsemane, they would identify that angel as Michael. So this is something that both Jews and Christians have done, and it's always been part of the package.
1: When we talk about St. Michael, people have sort of one scene usually in mind, and that is perhaps Satan being cast out of heaven, Lucifer being cast out of heaven, and St. Michael is there. Talk to us about that scene. Repaint that scene for us, and where do we get that from? What's the source of that story that's so commonly told about St. Michael?
4: Well, it's there in the book of Revelation, chapter 12, and we're shown the Ark of the Covenant, and the Ark of the Covenant is a woman, and the woman is bearing the male child who would rule the nations with an iron rod. So this is the Messiah who has been expected for the Jews, and we know that the Messiah is Jesus, and the woman is Mary. So we're shown Saint Michael as their protector, and not only their protector, but also protector of the lady's other offspring. And who are they? Well, that's you and me. And not only because our name is Michael, but because yes. because we're in the church. We are Mary's other offspring. We are the church's other offspring. And so Michael remains our guardian and guide. And of course, that becomes an important scene in devotion in the centuries that follow, in the millennia that follow.
1: Absolutely. We're talking today with Mike Aquilina about his brand new book, Saint Michael and His World. As a Michael myself, I'm excited about this book, and I think you should be out there too. And I think that, I think a lot of people, of course, when they think of angels, and maybe Saint Michael in particular, they think about something of mythology or pious legend, and something that therefore can be disregarded in some sense. Why can we view St. Michael as more than just some fanciful story?
4: Well, it's funny. You mentioned this very military scene of St. Mm-hmm. Michael going to battle with the devil. And of course, the early church appreciated him for that, and they saw his role in spiritual combat. And if we read the Dead Sea Scrolls, they expected Michael to come and fight on the earth in real combat. The people who produced the Dead Sea Scrolls expected him to come and fight in battle beside them. But in the ancient church, he was most often looked to as a healer. He produced miracles, and there's plenty of evidence that the Jews of that time looked to him the same way. We have many incantation bowls, these bowls that are engraved with prayers to Saint Michael and for his intercession and for his intervention, bringing healing to people. And that's what was expected. There are so many shrines to Saint Michael that were built in the early church, and there are stories of great miracles, many of them very entertaining and beautiful and striking, and each one has a lesson. I'm especially drawn to one from the late 4th century, because one of the great miracles attributed to Michael at this shrine, the shrine's called the Michaelion, and it was right there on the Bosporus, not far from Constantinople. But it's an important miracle because the man who was healed, well, his name was Aquilinus. So he bore my name.
1: You got the first name and the last name in the same story.
4: That's right. That's right. And what's important about this miracle is that it's attributed to Saint Michael, and it involves a man who was living at the time the historian Sozomen wrote down the account. So he received the account from the man himself, and he published it during this man's lifetime, which gives it a level of credibility that we don't often have in ancient accounts of miracles.
1: Absolutely. We're talking today with Mike Aquilina about his brand new book, Saint Michael and His World. And I think that one of the things that Catholics also think of when they think of Saint Michael, they think of that prayer often said at the end of Mass, and that vision of the Pope, Pope Leo. What is, if you would, recount that a little bit. Where does that come from? Why do we pray it oftentimes at every Mass?
4: Well, we have no hard historical evidence for the vision of Pope Leo. But according to many accounts, what happened was that during his Mass or shortly after his Mass, he had a vision. And in that vision, he was shown this dialogue between God and Satan. And Satan was talking about the damage he would wreak on the church mm-hmm. in the century to come. And Pope Leo was so moved by the vision that immediately he wrote three prayers to Saint Michael to defend us in battle. There was a short one, a medium one, and a long one. He also revised the rite of exorcism to include more prayers to Saint Michael. So it seems from that evidence that something happened at this point in Pope Leo's pontificate. Something happened. There's no record of what it is, although there are these rumors that came up that were recorded later on. But it seems that something happened that made him see the urgency of our invocation of Saint Michael. And so we have those three prayers to Saint Michael. The short one, the small one, is the one that we use most often in our devotion. Saint Michael the Archangel, defend us in battle. It's a beautiful prayer, and at my parish and really throughout my diocese, it's said at the end of Mass, every time we have Mass.
1: Yeah, it's beautiful. And I think one of the interesting things about St. Michael, for me anyway, is that he sometimes crosses beyond just Catholics having this devotion, perhaps because mm-hmm. of his presence in the Old Testament. But you might see a fireman or policeman wearing a St. Michael medal. What can we do with your book in mind in particular? How can we learn more about him, and how can we bring him into our own lives?
4: Oh, well, I found out that, you know, there's this case going on in Massachusetts where the firemen and policemen were forbidden to put up St. Michael's image in this building, right? Even though traditionally he's been invoked as a patron of policemen. And I'm pleased and proud to say that the lawyers defending our side in this called for an advance copy of my book, and I was happy to supply it to them.
1: Wonderful. What a promo, what a plug that is. We're talking today with Mike Aquilina about this brand new book, St. Michael and His World. What is your hope for the average reader, the non-policeman perhaps, who isn't given this as educational reading? What can people do when they pick up your book to invoke St. Michael in their own lives of faith?
4: Well, you know, you can look back on history and you can see through my book how the devotion to Saint Michael has developed for thousands of years, many thousands of years now. And so you can learn from all of your ancestors in the faith, from Jews as well as Christians, and you can follow after their path. Saint Michael does come to defend us in battle. He is a healer. He will be there at our final judgment, and he is the one you want beside you as you're fighting your spiritual warfare. He's not just for those who are in the military. He's not just for those who are in the police force. We are all fighting a battle. We're all fighting a battle, and we need his help. This is something that God himself willed. All right, this is not some kind of putting him in the place of God. We don't do that, right? It's revealed to us in both the Old Testament and the New Testament. If we look at the book of Daniel, the epistle of St. Jude, and the book of Revelation, he's always there in these moments when we need him. If we read the writings of the fathers, the writings of the medieval saints, and the writings ever since then, leading up to Pope Leo XIII, well, we're going to learn that Michael is someone we want beside us as we fight all our battles every day.
1: Wonderful. And for people who want to pick up this book or learn more about you, what's the best place that people can go?
4: Well, you can pick up this book from Scepter Publishers, and you can find that online. Of course, you'll find it also wherever you buy Catholic books. If you have a good Catholic bookstore, go there. My own website is fathersofthechurch.com.
1: Wonderful. And I have to ask you this question because the name of the book, St. Michael and His World, is reminiscent of St. Patrick and His World. Perhaps I'm not fully tuned in, but tell us, are there more this saint in his world or her world books coming out?
4: Well, there before those two books, there was St. Joseph and His World. And what I tried to do in all three of those books is take the saints about whom we know little, okay? St. Joseph doesn't give us a spoken word in the entire New Testament. And St. Patrick left us two writings, but in those writings, he gives us almost no historical detail. And St. Michael is an angel, so he never left a footprint, never. He has no physical foot with which to leave a footprint. So these are three saints, I would say, I'd use that word, three saints we understand better when we know about their world. And that's why I tried to do a series just giving the background on these. I don't have another one in the hopper right now, but if one occurs to me, maybe I'll write it.
1: Wonderful. And very excited about these books. And any other projects coming up that you want to highlight for the listeners today?
4: Well, I'll be taking a pilgrimage to Rome and Assisi in October, and I'd love it if you could join us.
1: Wonderful. Well, we're so grateful to you, Mike Aquilina, for joining us on today's show, talking about one of my favorite saints and one of your favorite saints, Mike, and that is St. Michael the Archangel in this brand new book from Scepter. And that's all the time we have for today's show. If you missed any of this episode or want to catch up on past episodes, you can go to EWTN.com/radio, check out the audio archives, or download the free EWTN app. Check out my series, Explore with the Miracle Hunter. There's a new episode in Krakow. We're on Saturday, October 3rd at 4:30 p.m. Central Time. I examine how the apparitions near Krakow to St. Faustina gave rise to the worldwide Divine Mercy devotion that inspires the faithful today. And check out the new episode of Hidden Gems.

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4: Pope Francis tells us, becoming a priest or a man or woman religious is not primarily our own decision. 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
3: With your first look at the church from the Vatican and around the world, I'm Mary Graham with your Catholic News Week in Review. Soil samples and new imagery are being taken at the site considered to be the resting place of Noah's Ark in Turkey. Andrew Jones told CBN News they are seeing things under the ground that are man-made.
4: We're finding below the ground, about 4 meters down, corridors

0: these tunnels that are going straight down the middle of the boat and on the inside edge of the ship shape. And then they're leading to a central cavity. I call it the atrium. And along this, you're looking at different voids.
1: The NOAA's ARC scan team, working in collaboration with Turkish scientists, is conducting the most comprehensive geological and geophysical survey, along with archaeological research of the NOAA ARC site to date. Up to 1,000 children from schools and parishes in Rome will gather in the Vatican Gardens with Pope Leo on October 1st to start the 1 million Children Praying the Rosary initiative promoted by Aid to the Church in Need. For more than two decades, the Pontifical Foundation, ACN, has held this initiative. However, for the first time ever, the 1 million Children Praying the Rosary will last an entire week from October 1st through the 7th, offering communities, families, and schools the chance to choose the day that best fits them. On Monday, Pope Leo met with a delegation from the Federation of Capuchin Poor Clare Nuns of Italy, reflecting on St. Paul's invitation for Christians to lead a life worthy of their calling. The Pope said they must place their mind before the mirror of eternity, looking beyond their cloisters and today's tragedies to the future with hope. Christian Craighead, the British former SAS soldier credited with helping save more than 700 people during the 2019 Al-Shabaab attack in Kenya, revealed on The Sean Ryan Show that he prayed the Hail Mary before engaging the terrorists. He said his other likely choices would have been the Salve Regina or the Prayer to St. Michael. I'm Mary Graham for Relevant Radio News.
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4: 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In the Missal, it's Liturgical Year A, Cycle 2. Monday is a day to pray the joyful mysteries of the Rosary. And today is the optional memorial of St. Wenceslaus. He was born in 907 and was the Duke of Bohemia in the 10th century, the son of a Christian father and a pagan mother who converted to Christianity when she married. Around the age of 18, St. Wenceslaus assumed power and was a fair ruler. He was murdered by his brother Boleslaw in 935 for religious and political reasons. St. Wenceslaus is the patron saint of the Czech Republic and is mentioned in the Christmas carol, Good King Wenceslaus. St. Wenceslaus, pray for us. Let's offer this day to the Lord. My God, I adore you and I love you with all my heart. I thank you for having created me, made me a Christian, and preserved me this night. I offer you the actions of this day. Grant that all of them may be in accordance with your holy will and for your greater glory. Protect me from sin and from all evil. Let your grace be always with me and with all my dear ones. Amen. Along with Pope Leo XIV, we pray for a just and sustainable management of water, a vital resource, so that everyone may have equal access to it. 10 Minutes with Jesus is a guided meditation on the gospel of the day prepared by a Catholic priest. Here's today's 10 Minutes with Jesus.
5: My Lord and my God, I firmly believe that you are here, that you see me, that you hear me. I adore you with profound reverence. I ask you for pardon for my sins and for the grace to make this time of prayer fruitful. My Immaculate Mother, St. Joseph, my Father and Lord, my guardian angel, intercede for me. I just want to begin our prayer just by saying again those words we've just made into prayer. I believe that you see me. Jesus, I believe that you see me. we're a week on now, but a week ago, last Monday, was the Feast of St. Matthew. And what struck me very much in the Gospel were the words, Jesus saw a man called Matthew. That was it. That was what struck me in my prayer. Just these words. He goes on, St. Matthew goes on to say, and called him from his tax office, called him to follow him. Matthew responds immediately, well, may I too, Lord, may we respond generously to your will. But isn't it so important that we just let Jesus see us? Jesus saw a man called Matthew. And we're praying in this time of prayer, Lord, I believe that you see me. What's going on for us as we pray? So important when we pray about any topic, any theme, any podcast, any meditation that helps us to be real in that prayer, that it's really me praying, that it's really me coming before God who really sees the real me. There is nothing more real we'll do today than our prayer, because everything else that will take our time, our attention on this particular day is passing away. Kind of strange to imagine that. We believe it theologically, we know that's true, but actually to put it into practice and say, everything about my work, if I'm commuting right now to work, my family duties, the clubs I'm going to be part of today, my hobbies, it's all passing. Tomorrow, it will be past tense. But my prayer is a real touch point with the one who is always now, always today, always present. Jesus, I adore you. I ask you to give me the courage, give me the grace, give me the confidence, give me the faith to make this prayer real. Where do I really want you to come and help me in my life? Where do I really want your grace? Yes, the ideas of someone in a meditation, someone in a homily, someone writing a book, these can nourish our prayer very much, and thank God for it. Thank God that there are so many voices that can assist me in this relationship with God, but they can't be for me my relationship with God. They don't replace the need for me to be real. So Jesus, I place myself before you as I am today. I ask your help. I ask your grace. I ask your love to be in and through me. And I guess connected to this, what strikes me from the Gospel is a sense that we're not to waste our energies on the wrong things. With this awareness that things are passing away, my job is passing away, my bank account's passing away, the people I'm friends with, we're passing through this life, not in a depressing, hopeless way, quite the opposite, because we know the name of Jesus. We know the power of your resurrection, Lord. So this is not depressing at all, but it's so hopeful to be walking through this life knowing there is life to come, with a capital L, real life. Life where we don't have to say goodbye anymore. Life where we're not looking at the clock anymore. We're not wondering what comes later, but we're in a moment of complete fulfillment forever, embraced by your love. And so here on earth, we want to spend our time on the right things. We don't want to waste the little time we have, the little energy we have. We don't want to waste it. We want to use it well. And Jesus, in the Gospel today, you tell us not to worry too much about the people around us, you know, in context. So in the context of today's Gospel from St. Luke, we hear that the disciples, they were kind of exorcised. They were worried. They were concerned about others who were trying to cast out demons in Jesus' name. And they say, well, they weren't with us, so we tried to stop them. And Jesus said, why would you stop them? If they're not against you, they're for you. It's a very interesting Gospel passage. And for me, Lord, you're inviting me, choose the right things to spend your time on. Choose the right things to spend your energy on, to spend your prayer on, because you have a limited amount. So What are you intending? Why fight those who are actually working for the kingdom of Jesus when that means you're not anymore working for the kingdom if you're trying to stop them? No, decide where your energies are going to be spent. In love, in virtue, in becoming more aware of your identity as a child of God, in prayer, in forgiveness, in the things that matter to heaven, where there is no moth to eat what's left over, as you say elsewhere in the gospel. You know, the things here, they're going to be mothballed. But in heaven, the treasure I lay up in heaven, that's where I'm interested to focus. And this gives us a cheerfulness of heart. Cheerfulness is to go through life being able to focus on the right things. Cheerfulness is not to say, everything's going well for me. I'm on top of the world all the time. I've got this big smile on my face day in, day out. That's not real. That's not real life. Real life, our lived experience here on earth, comes with suffering. It comes with the cross. And so that will affect us some days. But cheerfulness is to say, I'm going to focus on making this into an encounter with Jesus. That's where my focus is. And so I'm at peace, because now I realize nothing can distract me from that intention, from that goal. Nothing can distract me from Jesus. If I'm choosing, if I'm intending to follow you, Lord, everything can be spent on you then. The first reading we hear in Mass today is from the book of Job. And in the book of Job, this poor chap, I mean, loses everything. Everything. It's kind of crazy. He loses his wealth. He loses his animals. He loses his own kids all in a day. And it's understood to be a fictional account, a fictional tale of a man to base one's faith on. It's kind of the genre it's written in, his story. But it's also fathomable to think of people around the world, and maybe you and I are those people, who have lost significant things. And the question is, well, what then? What then? How do I respond? What does the virtue of cheerfulness look like in that context? How do I not waste my time on the wrong things? And the wrong things there are lamenting and I guess being so attached to this life that I can't see the hand of God in anything. And Job, after losing everything in a day, he says, naked I came from my mother's womb, naked I shall return. Blessed be the name of the Lord. This takes amazing faith. Amazing faith in the hand of God who desires my best always. So Jose Maria says, if things go well, let us rejoice, blessing God who makes them prosper. And if they go badly, let us rejoice, he says, blessing God who allows us to share in the sweetness of his cross. My brother, my sister, today, let's live inside the virtue of cheerfulness. So Jose Maria invited it to be, he called it a norm of always, something we're always trying to encourage and foster and commit time to. Practice. It doesn't come naturally, doesn't come first time. But we practice this virtue by choosing the right things to focus our energies, our time on, and to trust that the Lord has it in hand, whatever it is I'm carrying right now. The Lord has it in hand. Blessed be the name of the Lord. I give you thanks, my God, for the good resolutions, affections, and inspirations that you've communicated to me in this meditation. I ask you for help to put them into effect. My Immaculate Mother, St. Joseph, my Father and Lord, my guardian angel, intercede for me.
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0: In you, O Lord, I take refuge. 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For you are my rock, my stronghold. 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It is you who will redeem me, Lord. O God of truth, you detest those who worship false and empty gods. As for me, I trust in the Lord. Let me be glad and rejoice in your love. You who have seen my affliction and taken heed of my soul's distress have not handed me over to the enemy, but set my feet at large.
2: Glory to the Father, and to the Son, and to the Holy Spirit,
3: as it was in the beginning, is now, and will be forever. Amen.
1: 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Come to my rescue.
0: Lord, let the light of your countenance shine on your servant.
4: Lord, let the light of your countenance shine on your servant.
0: Have mercy on me, O Lord, for I am in distress. Tears have wasted my eyes, my throat, and my heart, for my life is spent with sorrow, and my years with sighs. Affliction has broken down my strength, and my bones waste away. In the face of all my foes, I am a reproach, an object of scorn to my neighbors and of fear to my friends. Those who see me in the street run far away from me. I am like a dead man, forgotten, like a thing thrown away. I have heard the slander of the crowd. Fear is all around me as they plot together against me, as they plan to take my life. But as for me, I trust in you, Lord. I say, you are my God. My life is in your hands. Deliver me from the hands of those who hate me. Let your face shine on your servant. Save me in your love.
2: Glory to the Father, and to the Son, and to the Holy Spirit,
3: As it was in the beginning, is now, and will be forever. Amen.
4: Lord, let the light of your countenance shine on your servant.
0: Blessed be the Lord, for he has poured out his mercy upon me.
4: Blessed be the Lord, for he has poured out his mercy upon me.
0: How great is the goodness, Lord, that you keep for those who fear you, that you show to those who trust you in the sight of men. You hide them in the shelter of your presence from the plotting of men. You keep them safe within your tent from disputing tongues. Blessed be the Lord, who has shown me the wonders of his love in a fortified city. I am far removed from your sight, I said in my alarm. Yet you heard the voice of my plea when I cried for help. Love the Lord, all you saints. He guards his faithful, but the Lord will repay to the full those who act with pride. Be strong. Let your heart take courage, all who hope in the Lord.
2: Glory to the Father, and to the Son, and to the Holy Spirit,
3: As it was in the beginning, is now, and will be forever. Amen.
5: Let us pray. God of kindness and truth, you saved your chosen one, Jesus Christ, and you gave your martyrs strength. Watch over your people who come to you here and strengthen the hearts of those who hope in you, that they may proclaim your saving acts of kindness in the eternal city.
4: Blessed be the Lord, for he has poured out his mercy upon me.
1: Guide me in the way of your truth and teach me,
5: for you are my saving God.
1: From the letter of the Apostle Paul to the Philippians. My brothers, I want you to know that my situation has worked out to the furtherance of the gospel. My imprisonment in Christ's cause has become well known throughout the Praetorium here and to others as well. Most of my brothers in Christ, taking courage from my chains, have been further emboldened to speak the word of God fearlessly. It is true, some preach Christ from motives of envy and rivalry, but others do so out of goodwill. Some act from unaffected love, aware that my circumstances provide an opportunity to defend the gospel's cause. Others promote Christ, not from pure motives, but as an intrigue against me, thinking that it will make my imprisonment even harsher. What of it? All that matters is that in any and every way, whether from specious motives or genuine ones, Christ is being proclaimed. This is what brings me joy. Indeed, I shall continue to rejoice in the conviction that this will turn out to my salvation, thanks to your prayers and the support I receive from the Spirit of Jesus Christ. I firmly trust and anticipate that I shall never be put to shame for my hopes. I have full confidence that now, as always, Christ will be exalted through me, whether I live or die. For to me, life means Christ. Hence, dying is so much gain. If, on the other hand, I am to go on living in the flesh, that means productive toil for me, and I do not know which I prefer. I am strongly attracted by both. I long to be freed from this life and to be with Christ, but that is the far better thing. I long to be freed from this life and to be with Christ, for that is the far better thing. Yet it is more urgent that I remain alive for your sake. This fills me with confidence that I will stay with you and persevere with you all, for your joy and your progress in the faith. My being with you once again should make you even prouder of me in Christ. The word of the Lord. I know that I shall never be put to shame, because my hopes and expectations have never been disappointed. I fully trust that now, as always,
6: Christ will be glorified in me, whether I live or die.
1: For to me, life is Christ, and death is gain.
6: Christ will be glorified in me, whether I live or die.
7: A reading from a letter to the Philippians by St. Polycarp, Bishop and Martyr. It is not out of presumption that I write to you, my brothers, on what righteousness means, but rather because you asked me to do so. For neither I nor anyone like me can equal the wisdom of the blessed and glorious Paul. When he was in your city, he fully and courageously taught the men of that time the word of truth. When he was absent, he wrote you letters. By carefully studying these letters, you can strengthen yourselves in the faith that has been given to you. This faith is the mother of us all, followed by hope, preceded by love, love of God, of Christ, of our neighbor. Whoever lives within this framework has fulfilled the commandment of righteousness, for anyone who has love is far from sin. Now the source of all evil is the desire to possess. mindful that we brought nothing into this world and can take nothing out of it, let us put on the armor of righteousness. We must begin by teaching ourselves how to walk in the commandment of the Lord. Then you should teach your wives to walk in the faith that has been handed down to them, in love and in chastity. They must love their husbands with complete fidelity, but they must cherish all others equally and with self-control. They must raise their children in the discipline that comes from fear of God. We must teach widows to be discreet in all that concerns the faith of the Lord. They must pray without ceasing for all men, shunning all calumny, gossip, false witness, greed, in a word, every sort of evil. They must bear in mind that they are God's sacrificial altar. He sees everything clearly. Nothing escapes his vigilance, be it calculation, thought, or some secret desire of the heart. God, as we know, is not mocked. Let us walk in a way that is worthy of his commands and his purposes. Deacons in the same way must be blameless in the sight of his goodness, for they are servants of God and of Christ, not of men. They must avoid calumny, hypocritical talk, and greed. Merciful and diligent, they must control all their desires, walking according to the truth of the Lord, who became the servant of all. If we please him in this life, we shall receive the life to come. For he has promised us that he will raise us from the dead, and that if we lead lives worthy of him, we shall reign along with him. This is what our faith tells us.
1: There are many things that are true, honorable, just, and worthy of love.
6: If there is anything virtuous, anything worthy of admiration, think of these things above all else.
1: Put into practice what you have learned and have been taught, then the God of peace will be with you.
6: If there is anything virtuous, anything worthy of admiration, think of these things above all else. Let us pray. O God, who manifest your almighty power above all by pardoning and showing mercy, bestow, we pray, your grace abundantly upon us, and make those hastening to attain your promises heirs to the treasure of heaven. Through our Lord Jesus Christ, your Son, who lives and reigns with you in the unity of the Holy Spirit, God, forever and ever. Amen.
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11: Hi, this is Bishop Michael Siss of the Diocese of San Angelo, Texas. 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O Mother of the Word Incarnate, despise not my petitions, but in thy mercy hear and answer me. Amen.
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8: 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I'm Paul Sadek, and in today's Gospel from Truth and Life, the dramatized audio Bible, Jesus settles an argument between the disciples and then tells them that they must be like children to enter the kingdom of God. 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
8: 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Today's reading from In Conversation with God by Father Francisco Fernandez Carbajal is from Volume 5, Ordinary Time. The experience of pain always leaves one a different person than before. Pain can purify and elevate the soul. It can move us to intensify our union with the divine will. It can inspire us to become detached from worldly goods and from excessive concern for our health. Pain can make us co-redeemers with Christ. Pain can do all this, or it can lead us away from the Lord, leaving the soul alienated from the supernatural life. When Simon of Cyrene was picked out of the crowd to help Jesus carry his cross, he did what he was told to do without enthusiasm. He was forced, writes the evangelist. The first thing he saw was the cross, just heavy wooden planks. Later on, his thoughts turned from the wood to the condemned prisoner, that very unusual man. It was then that his attitude was transformed. He helped Jesus out of love. He won the prize of faith for himself and for his two sons, Alexander and Rufus. We too should look for Christ in the midst of our trials and tribulations. By doing so, we will pay less attention to the cross and more attention to our beloved. We will discover that carrying the cross has true meaning when we walk alongside the Master. His most fervent desire is to inflame our hearts with that same fire of love and sacrifice which burns in his own heart. No matter how little we correspond with this wish, our heart will become a furnace powerful enough to burn away the dross of our accumulated faults. We will be changed into sacrificial offerings, blessed by suffering, until we attain to a greater purity and a closer union with our beloved. We will complete, as he wants us to do, the passion of the Savior for the good of the church and all souls. It is at the feet of the crucified Lord that we will come to an understanding of the true nature of the love that lies in sacrifice. Yet sacrifice is sweet to him who is in love. As we finish our meditation, let us contemplate the scene of Our Lady on Calvary in union with the sufferings of her Son. Marvel at the courage of Mary. At the foot of the cross, in the greatest of human sorrow, there is no sorrow like hers. filled with fortitude, and ask her for that same fortitude so that you too will know how to remain close to the cross. Next to Mary, we can well understand how sacrifice is sweet to him who is in love. We will put before her most sweetheart all of our failures, mistakes, misunderstandings, family problems, headaches and setbacks at work, sickness and pain. Once the offering has been made, we should try not to think about that particular trouble anymore. We should concentrate our mind on fulfilling whatever is God's will for us, there where we are, in the family, in the factory, in the office, at school. Above all, we will seek to love those whom God has placed by our side. If we do this, we will have a wonderful surprise. Our soul will be filled with peace, with love, with pure joy, with light. We will find ourselves lifted up by a new energy. We shall see how we can participate in the work of the resurrected Lord by our union with the cross. Revitalized by this discovery, we will be able to help our friends to find solace amidst their tears. We will become instruments of joy for many, many people. We will be spreading a happiness that knows no limit. In Conversation with God by Francis Fernandez is published by Scepter Publishers. You'll find it at your local Catholic bookstore. Let's continue sanctifying the new day as we join the whole church in prayer. We're led by our friends at DivineOffice.org in morning prayer.
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0: When will I come to the end of my pilgrimage and enter the presence of God?
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2: Like the deer that yearns for running streams, so my soul is yearning for you, my God.
0: My soul is thirsting for God, the God of my life. When can I enter and see the face of God?
2: My tears have become my bread, by night, by day, as I hear it said all the day long, where is your God?
0: These things will I remember as I pour out my soul, how I would lead the rejoicing crowd into the house of God, amid cries of gladness and thanksgiving, the throng wild with joy.
2: Why are you cast down, my soul? Why groan within me? Hope in God. I will praise him still, my Savior and my God.
0: My soul is cast down within me as I think of you, from the country of Jordan and Mount Hermon, from the hill of Mizar.
2: Deep is calling on deep, in the roar of waters. Your torrents and all your waves swept over me.
0: By day the Lord will send his loving kindness. By night I will sing to him, praise the God of my life.
2: I will say to God, my rock, why have you forgotten me? Why do I go mourning, oppressed by the foe?
0: With cries that pierce me to the heart, my enemies revile me, saying to me all the day long, where is your God?
2: Why are you cast down, my soul? Why groan within me? Hope in God. I will praise him still, my Savior and my God.
0: Glory to the Father, and to the Son, and to the Holy Spirit.
1: As it was in the beginning, is now, and will be forever. Amen.
2: Let us pray. Father in heaven, when your strength takes possession of us, we no longer say, why are you cast down, my soul? So now that the surging waves of your indignation have passed over us, let us feel the healing calm of your forgiveness. Inspire us to yearn for you always, like the deer for running streams, until you satisfy every longing in heaven.
1: When will I come to the end of my pilgrimage and enter the presence of God?
2: Lord, show us the radiance of your mercy.
1: Lord, show us the radiance of your mercy.
0: Come to our aid, O God of the universe, and put all the nations in dread of you. Raise your hand against the heathen, that they may realize your power.
2: As you have used us to show them your holiness, so now use them to show us your glory. Thus they will know, as we know, that there is no God but you.
0: Give new signs and work new wonders. Show forth the splendor of your right hand and arm.
2: Gather all the tribes of Jacob, that they may inherit the land as of old. Show mercy to the people called by your name, Israel, whom you named your firstborn.
0: Take pity on your holy city, Jerusalem, your dwelling place. Fill Zion with your majesty, your temple with your glory.
2: Glory to the Father, and to the Son, and to the Holy Spirit.
1: As it was in the beginning, is now, and will be forever. Amen. Lord, show us the radiance of your mercy.
0: The vaults of heaven ring with your praise, O Lord.
1: The vaults of heaven ring with your praise, O Lord.
2: The heavens proclaim the glory of God, and the firmament shows forth the work of his hands. Day unto day takes up the story, and night unto night makes known the message.
0: No speech, no word, no voice is heard, yet their span extends through all the earth, their words to the utmost bounds of the world.
2: There he has placed a tent for the sun. It comes forth like a bridegroom coming from his tent, rejoices like a champion to run its course.
0: At the end of the sky is the rising of the sun. To the furthest end of the sky is its course. There is nothing concealed from its burning heat.
2: Glory to the Father, and to the Son, and to the Holy Spirit.
0: As it was in the beginning, is now, and will be forever. Amen. Let us pray. To enlighten the world, Father, you sent to us your word as the sun of truth and justice shining upon mankind. Illumine our eyes that we may discern your glory in the many works of your hands.
1: The vaults of heaven ring with your praise, O Lord.
0: A reading from the book of Jeremiah. When I found your words, I devoured them. They became my joy and the happiness of my heart, because I bore your name, O Lord God of hosts. The word of the Lord.
1: Thanks be to God.
0: Sing for joy, God's chosen ones. Give him the praise that is due.
1: Sing for joy, God's chosen ones. Give him the praise that is due.
0: Sing a new song to the Lord.
1: Give him the praise that is due.
0: Glory to the Father, and to the Son, and to the Holy Spirit.
1: Sing for joy, God's chosen ones.
0: Give him the praise that is due.
3: Blessed be the Lord, for he has come to his people and set them free.
4: Blessed be the Lord, the God of Israel. He has come to his people and set them free.
0: He has raised up for us a mighty Savior, born of the house of his servant David.
4: Through his holy prophets, he promised of old that he would save us from our enemies, from the hands of all who hate us.
0: He promised to show

0: forgiveness of their sins. In the tender compassion of our God, the dawn from on high shall break upon us to shine on those who dwell in darkness and the shadow of death, and to guide our feet into the way of peace.
1: Glory to the Father, and to the Son, and to the Holy Spirit.
0: As it was in the beginning, is now, and will be forever. Amen. Amen.
2: Blessed be the Lord, for he has come to his people and set them free.
3: Let us pray. Our Savior has made us a nation of priests to offer acceptable sacrifice to the Father. Let us call upon him in gratitude. Preserve us in your ministry, Lord.
4: Preserve us in your ministry, Lord.
3: Christ, eternal priest, you conferred the holy priesthood on your people.
0: Grant that we may offer spiritual sacrifices acceptable to the Father.
4: Preserve us in your ministry, Lord.
3: In your goodness, pour out on us the fruits of your Spirit.
0: Patience, kindness, and gentleness.
4: Preserve us in your ministry, Lord.
3: May we love you and possess you, for you are love.
0: And may every action of our lives praise you.
4: Preserve us in your ministry, Lord.
3: May we seek those things which are beneficial to our brothers, without counting the cost,
0: to help them on the way to salvation.
4: Preserve us in your ministry, Lord.
3: Let us make our prayers and praise complete. Now let us offer together the prayer our Lord Jesus Christ taught us.
4: Our Father, who art in heaven, hallowed be thy name. Thy kingdom come, thy will be done, on earth as it is in heaven. Give us this day our daily bread, and forgive us our trespasses, as we forgive those who trespass against us. And lead us not into temptation, but deliver us from evil.
3: Almighty Father, you have brought us to the light of a new day. Keep us safe the whole day through from every sinful inclination. May all our thoughts, words, and actions aim at doing what is pleasing in your sight. We ask this through our Lord Jesus Christ, your Son, who lives and reigns with you in the Holy Spirit, God, forever and ever. Amen. Amen. May the Lord bless us, protect us from all evil, and bring us to everlasting life.
5: Amen.
6: And so the new week begins. Mark Swartzberg is up next, then Patrick Madrid. I'm Paul Sadek. 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

It is Monday, the 28th of September, and it's as we begin today together, let's do so in prayer in the name of the Father, and the Son, and the Holy Spirit. Lord, you are the fount of life. Enliven the listless spirits of believers who have lost their taste for prayer. You are the tree of life. Make strong the branches who have been weakened by the storms of daily life. Your Spirit is the living water flowing from your side. Deepen the roots of those who have grown restless for more abundant life. Your church is the orchard, fed and pruned by your love. May all who seek peace find rest in its shade. And glory be to the Father.

0: To the Son, and to the Holy Spirit, as it was in the beginning, now, is now, and ever shall be, world without end. Amen. It is a better way to start a Monday morning, the Sunrise Morning Show, here on the EWTN Global Catholic Radio Network. I'm Matt Swaim. Anna Mitchell has news. Paul Lockman at the controls. And up this hour, we're going to look at This Week in Catholic History with Kevin Schmiesing. Bear Wozniak has more thoughts on grit and grace and how to sort of live your faith as a man in this world where there are lots of different bad ways to understand what it means to be a man. Father John Gavin is continuing our series on looking at how the Church Fathers are quoted in the Catechism. He's going to look at St. Augustine on grace today. And at the end of the hour, we're going to be checking in with Matthew Becklow from Word on Fire. He's got that book that we've been going through, The Way of Heaven and Earth, The Both Ands of the Catholic Faith. 2 minutes past the hour. Here's Anna with news.
1: Good morning. Pope Leo is wrapping up his apostolic visit to France, spending today in the city of Metz. The weekend visit has drawn massive crowds, including some 80,000 young adults who joined him for a youth gathering in a large stadium in France on Saturday. Yesterday, he was in Lourdes, where he criticized the practice of medically assisted suicide. While visiting the medical facilities there, the Holy Father insisted all human lives have dignity and assisted suicide is, quote, false compassion. He went on to say that, quote, what is legal is not necessarily moral. Medically assisted suicide is now legal in France. On Saturday, the Holy Father celebrated Mass for some 700,000 people who gathered at the Place de la Concorde in Paris. From Vatican Radio, Christopher Wells has more.
2: Pope Leo said, the desire for God dwells deep in our hearts, and it is Jesus Christ, through his incarnation, who comes to meet every human person in the midst of his or her own story, and reveals himself as the true source of the living water capable of quenching our thirst.
3: Notre communauté assoiffée s'élance vers le Christ, source d'eau vive.
2: The Pope based his remarks on the readings for the votive Mass of the Blessed Virgin Mary, Fountain of Salvation, which refer continually to the image of living water. The water flowing from the temple in the vision of the prophet Ezekiel is seen in John's Gospel as the water flowing from the pierced side of Christ, allowing us to be born anew as children of God. It is Jesus Christ, he said, that offers happiness and peace to our restless hearts, that reveals the unconditional love that God has for each and every human person. Seeing you gathered here, the Pope said, the heirs of France's long and beautiful history of faith, I say to you, drink from the source that is the pierced heart of Jesus, who alone can quench our thirst for God, life, truth, unity, peace, communion, and happiness. At the same time, he invited them not to keep their faith in Jesus to themselves, but to share it with all those they meet, so that they too might be refreshed and satisfied. He recalled the long line of French witnesses to the faith, saints such as Irenaeus, Martin, and Francis de Sales, as well as the many people who, even today, continue to devote themselves to the cause of life, the family, truth, peace, fraternity, and justice. The Holy Father said he prays fervently that from Paris, the living water of the Holy Spirit may flow throughout France, and offered special thanks to families, young people, and catechumens and new Christians for their witness to the faith in an increasingly secularized society. I'm Christopher Wells.
1: In other news, a nor'easter storm system continues to linger in the East Coast while the worst is over, with heavy rain and strong winds leaving coastal flooding, downed trees, and power outages from the Outer Banks to New England. The weekend storm is expected to loop back around between New Jersey and Long Island today. That means light rain and wind gusts up to 20 or 30 miles per hour. Today's high tide could bring more coastal flooding. Iran says they are, quote, fully prepared for the war to be resumed. That according to the country's foreign minister during an appearance on NBC's Meet the Press. He said Iran stands, quote, firm in the face of any new aggression, but also stands ready for diplomacy. This coming after President Trump rejected Iran's proposal to reopen the Strait of Hormuz, telling reporters on Saturday that they want to make a deal to open the strait immediately, quote, because they're losing so badly. U.S. Ambassador to China David Perdue has confirmed President Trump raised the possibility of selling weapons to China during his recent meeting with President Xi Jinping. Mark Mayfield reports.
4: Perdue made the comments Sunday on Fox News, saying Trump asked Xi if China would like to buy U.S. arms. The remarks come as the two countries continue to compete over trade, technology, and Taiwan. Trump and Xi are expected to meet again in November at the Asia-Pacific Economic Cooperation Summit, followed by another meeting in December at the G20 Summit in Miami. Their latest meeting ended Friday after Xi's three-day state visit to Washington. I'm Mark Mayfield.
1: And Major League Baseball playoffs bracket is set in the wild card round. In the AL, the White Sox will take on the Astros. The Yankees will take on the Red Sox to take on the Guardians and the Rays, respectively, in the division series in the AL. Over in the NL, Braves and Phillies will play to take on the Dodgers, and the Padres and Cubs will face off to go up against the Brewers. Today is Monday, September the 28th, the feast of Good King Saint Wenceslaus, and also my 13th wedding anniversary. Happy anniversary, Will, if you're awake. Coming up next on the Sunrise Morning Show, This Week in Catholic History with Kevin Schmiesing. It's 7 past.
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0: Let's take a look at This Week in Catholic History, and here to do that with us is Kevin Schmiesing from the Freedom and Virtue Institute. They're online at fvinstitute.org. Kevin, good morning.
8: Hey, Matt, good morning.
0: Start us off with some monastic history today.
8: Yeah, well, the Cistercians returned to the place of their birth, so to speak, this week in 1898. That's the Abbey of Citeaux. Now, Benedictine monasticism dates all the way back to St. Benedict of Norcia in the early 6th century, and from that point, monasteries played a massive role in the church and in European society more generally. There was periodically need for reform as the initial discipline enthusiasm of the monks waned, and so there had been reforms early in the 10th century by St. Odo and others, centered on the monastery of Cluny, so they were known as the Cluniac reforms. By the end of the 11th century, there was need perceived again for reform. This time it was St. Robert, the abbot of Molem, which was a Cluniac abbey. So Robert rounded up a group of about 20 monks, and following the original monastic aim of separating from the world, they withdrew to a wilderness area in eastern France known as Citeaux, and there they built a new monastery. Citeaux was governed by a succession of saints, first Robert, then Alberic, then Stephen Harding, but even so, they were still struggling to survive in the early 12th century, and then, it's a fairly well-known story, St. Bernard of Clairvaux arrived with 30 followers. From that time, the new order, Cistercians, flourished and offshoots were established across Europe. Eventually, reform movements arose within the Cistercian order as well. One was centered at the Abbey of La Trappe in northern France. They became known as Cistercians of the Strict Observance, or Trappists. The Abbey of Citeaux itself continued to function all the way down to the time of the French Revolution. As you well know, Matt, the Revolution was a disaster for the Catholic Church and for religious orders more specifically. The monks of Citeaux, like all religious orders in France, were forced to abandon religious life. The abbey and its lands were sold off by the French government, it looked like this historic abbey had come to an end. It was, the property was put to various uses over the course of the 19th century, a utopian community, a stone quarry, a factory, a reformatory. Gradually, the Catholic Church regained its freedom in France, and religious orders could own land once again, and so the property was repurchased by the Cistercians. On October 2, 1898, Trappist monks took possession of the monastery grounds. Benedictine life had returned to after a 100-year hiatus. It remains a Trappist monastery today, the Abbey of Citeaux, this week in 1898.
0: And nice to reflect on the history of Catholic justices on the Supreme Court.
8: Right. I'd look at a little Supreme Court history as it relates to Catholicism. And so it was this week that John Roberts took his oath as the third Catholic Chief Justice of the United States Supreme Court. First Catholic on the court was also its first Catholic Chief Justice. His name, Roger Brooke Tawney. Tawney was part of a wealthy slave-owning family from Calvert County, Maryland. He was nominated by President Andrew Jackson to succeed arguably the most famous Chief Justice in our history, John Marshall. Tawney served a long term from 1836 to 1864, so he presided over many important cases, but probably the best known was the Dred Scott decision of 1857, which upheld the legality of human enslavement. So kind of a dark legacy for the first Catholic Chief Justice. The next one was Edward Douglas White. Like Tawney, White hailed from a heavily Catholic region, in this case, southern Louisiana. He was appointed to the Supreme Court by Grover Cleveland in 1894, and he became the ninth Chief Justice in 1910, served until his death in 1921. Now, all the way up until the 1980s, there had been only a small handful of Catholic justices, including the two I just mentioned. And then there was a flurry of Catholic appointments, Antonin Scalia, Anthony Kennedy, Clarence Thomas. And then in 2005, Sandra Day O'Connor announced her decision to retire. George W. Bush nominated John Roberts to fill her spot. Before he was confirmed, though, the sitting Chief Justice, William Rehnquist, died. So Bush decided to nominate Roberts for that spot and would later select Samuel Alito, yet another Catholic, to replace O'Connor. Now, the justices actually take two oaths. So on September 29, 2005, Roberts took his constitutional oath, sworn in at the White House as the 17th Chief Justice and third Catholic in that position in American history. On October 3rd, he took the judicial oath of office at the Supreme Court building. And so both of those oaths were this week for Chief Justice John Roberts back in 2005.
0: Well, thanks so much. We've got the Freedom and Virtue Institute linked at sunrisemorningshow.com. Thanks, Kevin. Have a great week.
8: Thank you, Matt. You too.
0: All right. And let's check on weather for the nation as you coast into what is, wow, hard to believe, the last few days of the month of September. So as you look through the northeast, you're going to see some more rain. It continues to sit off the coast today, that nor'easter that's been spreading heavy rain from New Jersey to Maine. Heavy rain could produce ponding on streets in low-lying areas. Could be some strong wind gusts between 40 and 60 miles per hour, which could cause some localized power outages. Also, some coastal flooding and beach erosion. Meanwhile, some influx of tropical moisture from Storm Polo will spread heavy rain and thunderstorms from Arizona and New Mexico all the way up to North Dakota and Montana. There could be flash flooding in any of those heavier storms. Outside of some spotty storms in Texas, the rest of the nation can expect largely dry and cool weather. Got headlines with Anna Mitchell coming up next. It's 14 past.
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0: 16 past. Here's Anna with headlines.
1: Pope Leo is wrapping up his apostolic visit to France today, spending the day in the city of Metz. The theme of human dignity is one that the Holy Father has highlighted throughout the weekend, especially yesterday during his visit to Lourdes, where he sharply criticized the practice of medically assisted suicide, which was just recently legalized in France. And in other news, a nor'easter storm system continues to linger in the East Coast, which has been battered thus far.
0: Well, the Giants played in that yesterday, mm-hmm. and I will say that it is always fascinating to me. One of my favorite things in the modern NFL is when somebody gets injured and Jameis Winston gets the start for whatever team it happens to be, and they interview Jameis Winston, quarterback Jameis Winston.
1: You really love Jameis Winston.
0: He's a wild man. He's like an overgrown child, and he loves Jesus, and he mystifies sideline reporters regularly. So yesterday, he gets up in front of the game, and they're asking him as he's coming out of the tunnel, "So what do you think about all this stuff?" And he sort of stares off into the distance and says, "One thing I do, forgetting those that is behind and reaching forward to what's ahead."
1: Oh.
0: Then there's an awkward pause. And then there's another question about the weather, and he goes on to say something about, you know, what matters is us doing, being doers, not speakers. And all the whole internet's like, where does he come up with this stuff? What is going on? And I'm like,
1: he came up with it from the Bible.
0: Jameis Winston is very clearly reading his Bible before the game and just saying the stuff from the best of his recollection.
1: That's awesome.
0: To a sideline reporter. He's not even answering the question. He's just quoting the Bible. So he says, "One thing I do, forgetting those that is behind and reaching forward to what's ahead." That's straight out of Philippians chapter 3, verse 13, where Paul says, "I do not consider to have already obtained it, but one thing I do, forgetting what lies behind and straining forward to what lies ahead, I press on toward the goal for the prize of the upward call of God in Christ Jesus."
1: Mm-hmm.
0: And then the second thing that he has to say that mystifies reporters and the internet is that, you know, what matters is us being doers, not speakers. I'm pretty sure he was riffing on James chapter 1, verse 22, where James says, "Be doers of the word and not hearers only, deceiving yourself." He said speakers, not hearers. But I think that's where Jameis was going with that.
1: Oh, interesting. So he was going from Philippians to James, you think?
0: I think so.
1: Reading his Bible before the game?
0: He might have just been flipping around, or he might have been just on a website looking
1: I guess that's true.
0: You know, Bible verses. Who knows? You know, this is the first one that I remember was that big snow game where he came out and he was so excited to play in the snow. And they're like, "Jameis, how do you feel about things?" He's like, "The horse is prepared for battle, but victory comes from the Lord." And everybody's like, "What in the world is Jameis talking about?" Well, he's just quoting Proverbs 21:31.
1: Love it.
0: So,
1: well, I tell you what, he wasn't far from the Catholic readings yesterday. If he was reading Philippians 3, we were in Philippians 2 yesterday.
0: Just saying, when Jameis gets on the mic, he may not say it word for word, but he's riffing on whatever he read recently from the Bible. Just saying. I can't believe that I'm...
1: And that's your commercial for the day.
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14: This is Father Rob Jack. 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God our Father, you entrust your priests with the care of your people. Through their teaching, leading, and sanctifying, they gather your church into one body and strengthen her in her evangelical mission. Bless our priests and bishops, especially those for whom we now pray. Give them the grace to be effective witnesses of your mercy, love, and truth. 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May they offer their sufferings for the good of all your people and find healing and consolation in this life, if it be your holy will. Bless those priests who have failed and suffer hardship. Send them your spirit of forgiveness and help them to turn again to you. Lord, deepen our love for our priests. Lord, inspire many young men to answer your call to the priesthood. We ask this through Christ our Lord. Amen.
0: Well, if you don't have a copy of Bear Wozniak's book, Men of Grit and Grace, you should get one. It's climbing the charts over at Amazon, number one in new releases over there. And, of course, you can find Bear also at schoolofmanliness.com. Bear, good morning.
15: Don't you love the title of the book, Men of Grit and Grace, Daily Challenges for Men to Chew On? And the subtitle is Beef Jerky for a Man's Soul. And the cover is a cowboy on his horse, silhouetted by the sun, which is just about to rise. And that's why I like it. So men will, you know, get up before the sunrise and have your prayer time, and this is a good way to get started. So, yeah.
0: Well,
15: good
0: we're
15: morning.
0: A morning show,
15: good
0: and
15: morning.
0: I'm from the South, so I like the idea of men of grits as well. So if you're,
15: not that kind, not grits.
0: Well, we're talking today about virtue and the idea of virtue, not just something that happens to you in your sleep. I want to read a couple of segments from the Catechism on the cardinal virtues. In 1804, it says, "Human virtues are firm attitudes, stable dispositions, habitual perfections of intellect and will that govern our actions, order our passions, and guide our conduct, according to reason and faith." And then later in 1810, it says, "They can be acquired by education, by deliberate acts, and by perseverance." You know, virtues are kind of things, they're like, the Catechism describes them almost as like muscles that you build.
15: I liked it, too, what you said earlier when we were texting. You had misquoted the title and said, "Love is a warrior." Well, all virtue is just love in action. Hey, since you read something, let me read a line from it, from this. So the way these work is every date, like this is August, I'm quoting one from August, certain date, August 9th, actually, going back to August 9th. But it's one-minute man meditation. So this is from the life of St. Pachomius, chapter 45. He was a former Roman soldier who was the first to found communal monastic living. And his quote is, "With all the power you are capable of, strive bravely after your own salvation and fight valiantly against the armed might of the enemy. Let us develop our virtue with all zeal." That's what he means, is to live a life of virtue. Somewhere down here I wrote in the man meditation, "Virtue stands up above the fray, like a charioteer guiding his steeds. It stands for the true good and for what is right. Virtue isn't shaped by fear. It is shaped by the courage to go against the storm, go against the norm. Virtue propels us to wise, bold action. Virtue says yes to the wild adventure God has for a man."
0: I mean, that's a lot in that concept of virtue. But it also helps us understand how God doesn't just drop us in the world and we have absolutely nothing that we can you know, work on or do that's good until we get baptized and confirmed and are in a state of grace and the fullness of communion in the Catholic Church. No, he's building that in all kinds of people. As a matter of fact, there are people right now who we know, who are good at certain things, right? Who are trying to be virtuous people outside the church. But in order to get all the way there, you need the grace.
15: Amen. And, you know, and I have so many beautiful Christian friends, and they love the Lord, and they're virtuous in many ways. But, you know, we have the superpower when we receive the sacraments, when we receive the sacrament of confession, which so many people return to the Lord by first going to confession, and they have a powerful reconversion experience there. And the Eucharist, why deny these special graces, that the superabundant graces that are within the Catholic Church? And then it's just being obedient to the teachings of the Church. When you're saying yes to the spiritual authority of the Church, you're in the spot where the blessings flow out. I was telling someone the other day, I was watching a man in a stadium, big packed stadium, and it's pouring down rain, and everybody's protected from the rain except for where he is. There's a hole in the roof, and it's pouring on top of him. And he's just watching the game, ignoring the fact that he's getting this waterfall on him. And that's what we should be like. We should be under the spout where the blessings flow out, you know, just in that everyone that's under God's authority and seeking his will, there's this flow of God's grace that hits you. And to go without that is hard, and it's sad.
0: Yeah. Well, and again, this is when you think about what the prudent what the cardinal virtues are. They're, you know, prudence, which we've talked about a lot in this segment, justice, temperance, and fortitude, and all those things. Really, if you exercise them correctly, they, you know, virtue just put over there seems like cut out the fun, do things you don't want to do. But being temperate, like how many people have, you know, thought, I'm going to do whatever I want to do, and the next morning you feel terrible, right? And wish, well, golly, yeah. I wish I'd been temperate. I would have enjoyed things. I would have remembered some of the stuff that I said, right? Or perhaps with justice, like you want a just world. These are good things.
15: I think it was G.K. Chesterton that said, I always get C.S. Lewis and G.K. their quotes mixed up. I think G.K. that said, you know, the cardinal virtues, justice, self-mastery, prudence, and fortitude, they're the not fun ones. You know, those are the ones that are restricting like a bridle on a horse, you know. But the theological virtues of faith, hope, and love, let them run wild. And so that's why you need it. You need the grit, grittiness of the virtues, but you also need to let good, just let it run. You can love, how can you love God too much? How can you have too much faith? How can you have too much hope? So those are different from the cardinal virtues. Isn't it cool? GK is so awesome.
0: Yeah, indeed. Well, I know that there's some people listening right now who not only want to, you know, get into some of these daily meditations that you've been talking about, but also perhaps connect with the men that meet very frequently through the Man Cave and everything else that you do.
15: Yeah.
0: How can they get in touch?
15: Go to schoolofmanliness.com, and Mama Bears, there's a place there for you too. And we do say to the Mama Bears, get this book into the men in your life's hands. We love it when the fathers will give it to their sons that may be confirmation age and older. And I do it with my own sons. We read the morning man meditation together at some point in the day when I'm talking to them. We talk about them, and so it's a great way for a father to father his sons and to learn something from his sons too.
0: Good stuff. Well, Barry, we've got it linked in the show notes at sunrisemorningshow.com. Always appreciate you. Have a great day.
15: Okay, aloha.
0: Well, thanks so much again. Go to sunrisemorningshow.com and find Bear in the show notes. Also say hello. Let us know where you're listening from on our Facebook page. Half past the hour, here's Anna with news.
1: Good morning. Pope Leo is wrapping up his apostolic visit to France, spending today in the city of Metz. This morning he gave a short address at the Robert Schuman Conference Center for an interreligious meeting. There he held up the Venerable Schuman, one of the founding fathers of the European Union. As a man of faith and conviction who knew how to transform old dividing lines into bridges of hope for all of Europe, calling him a true ambassador of unity in diversity. He said, quote, following his example, our shared responsibility as men and women of faith is to bear witness that beyond all borders, it is always possible to meet one another, forge friendships, and seek peace. He went on to say, quote, "Moreover, in the fruitfulness of religious traditions is seen above all in their service of peace and fraternity. It is also expressed in their ability to protect, accompany, and serve life. The greatness of a civilization is not measured by its material achievements," he said, "but by the way it cares for, protects, and upholds the human person. Religions are guardians of life, for they affirm its sacred value. Their fruitfulness is shown in their loving presence alongside those who are most vulnerable and fragile. To serve life means to surround it with care, presence, and tenderness, especially in times of trial, right to the very end. For those of us who are open to transcendence, our mission is to offer sound points of reference, especially to young people, to help build a communion that respects and upholds the dignity of every human person," end quote. That theme of human dignity is one that he has highlighted throughout the weekend in France, especially yesterday during his visit to Lourdes, a place where the sick and disabled visit every day in search of healing. There, he sharply criticized the practice of medically assisted suicide, which was just recently legalized in France. He said, "What is legal is not necessarily moral." He also met yesterday in Lourdes with French survivors of abuse. The Vatican says the Holy Father with them reiterated his commitment to ending abuse. Mark Mayfield reports.
4: In a two-hour meeting with seven survivors in France, the Pope met privately with each victim and heard proposals on how to improve the Church's safeguarding measures. The Vatican said he thanked them for their painful testimony and reaffirmed his commitment to ensuring the harm they experienced is not repeated. His visit and his time spent with survivors comes after a 2021 report found that 330,000 French children were abused by Catholic clergy and lay leaders over seven decades. I'm Mark Mayfield.
1: The Holy Father has been attracting massive crowds throughout the weekend in France. He began his visit in Paris and Saint-Denis, where he met with about 80,000 young adults for a youth event that packed the largest stadium in France. On Saturday, he celebrated Mass for some 700,000 people who gathered at the Place de la Concorde in Paris. In other news, Iran's foreign minister says his country is, quote, fully prepared for more war. During an appearance on NBC's Meet the Press, he said Iran stands, quote, firm in the face of any new aggression, end quote. But he said also stands ready for diplomacy. This coming after President Trump rejected Iran's proposal to reopen the Strait of Hormuz, telling reporters on Saturday that they want to make a deal to reopen the strait immediately, quote, because they're losing so badly, end quote. The nor'easter that has pummeled the East Coast is not quite going away just yet. Tammy Trujillo reports.
16: While the worst is over with heavy rain and strong winds leaving coastal flooding, downed trees, and power outages from the Outer Banks to New England, the weakened storm is expected to loop back around between New Jersey and Long Island today. That means light rain and wind gusts of up to 20 to 30 miles an hour. Today's high tide could bring more coastal flooding. I'm Tammy Trujillo.
1: SpaceX is looking to launch its massive Starship rocket into orbit today. The Starship 14 test flight has a launch window starting at 8:15 a.m. Eastern Time from the SpaceX facility in Starbase, Texas. That's the news on the Sunrise Morning Show. It's 35 minutes past. The Sunrise
0: Morning Show. The kids got new supplies for back to school, so what do the parents get? Well, we suggest treating yourself to some good coffee, and the Mystic Monks of Wyoming have a number of blends to choose from.
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18: The Baltimore Catechism asks, what is the sacrament of holy orders? Holy orders is a sacrament by which bishops, priests, and other ministers of the church are ordained and receive the power and grace to perform their sacred duties. Ordination is when the bishop places his hands on the minister to be ordained, and he intends to ordain that person so that that man may receive the power that Christ gave the original apostles to celebrate Mass, to hear confessions, and of the person being ordained as a bishop, well, also to ordain others. By ordination, a man gains the power of Christ, who is the head of the church, and now shares in that role, that servant role that Christ had, to serve his people by means of the sacraments, so that they might gain grace, and the priest himself might gain grace as well, so that, having grace, they might keep the faith until death. Reflecting on the Baltimore Catechism, I'm Dominican Father Ezra Sullivan.
0: The Sunrise Morning Show continues. It's always great to catch up with Father John Gavin, author of Mysteries of the Lord's Prayer and Growing into God, to look at how the Church Fathers are quoted in the Catechism. Good morning, Father Gavin.
19: Good morning.
0: I shall make sure our listeners know we're not just playing the same segment over and over again. Augustine really is quoted a lot in the Catechism, and a lot in regard to, you know, topics like grace. So where are we with Augustine and the Catechism this morning?
19: So we are in the Catechism at 2001, and we're looking at, again, the question of grace, and that's why Augustine is cited so often. And in many ways, this quote from the Catechism needs to be paired with 2002 to really see how Augustine is navigating a significant problem in the question of grace and the question of human cooperation with grace, or human freedom and responsibility. And it's worth remembering that Augustine worked out a lot of these problems regarding grace and human cooperation in a debate with a monk by the name of Pelagius, who came from, we believe, what would be today England. Pelagius, as a monk, was teaching that, in fact, we can, by our own strength, our own discipline, our own practice, come to perfection, that we can, in a way, save ourselves by perfecting ourselves to this kind of discipline. And Augustine saw in his teachings a real problem, a couple of major problems, I should say. First of all, that in a way, it eliminates God, really, from all of this. It's like, what do we need God for? Why do we depend on God if it's just the actions and our discipline? And then the other question for Augustine, especially as a pastor, is just the sheer impossibility of it. No one can achieve perfection. We all know that we fall so often that we need help. And so Augustine comes to emphasize the importance of grace, this divine aid or help that God gives us that not only helps us to live our Christian vocation in following Christ, but even brings us into the divine life. It is pure gift that has been given to us through what Christ has done for us on the cross. So this is where we are in the Catechism regarding the question of grace and that question of human cooperation with grace.
0: So it's so interesting. There are different kinds of places along the spectrum outside of the Catholic Church in different expressions of Christianity that do kind of wrestle with this and land in similar spots to Catholicism and different spots to Catholicism. So there's the whole once saved, always saved, divine election crowd out there that's, you know, they're the children of the Reformation and Calvinism who doubt even the existence of free will, some of them. And then there are the people like the ones where I came from, where there you could definitely lose your salvation in the Wesleyan holiness movement that I came from. But there was this very real sense that salvation is a matter of cooperation with grace. So there are Christians outside the Catholic Church who look at this question similarly to how we look at it as Catholics. But that being said, even inside the church, I think you can find Catholics who either who maybe err a little bit in those directions, or perhaps don't understand what that dynamic looks like in their own personal journey, even though they're inside the bounds of the Catholic Church.
19: Very true, and I think that's why if we look at the history of Christianity, and especially many of our core dogmas and teachings, they're at the heart of these mysteries. Always this at this both and. You know, God is one, but there's only one God, and yet at the same time we say God is three, Father, Son, and Spirit, three persons. Christ is fully divine and fully human. And what happens is particular heresies or going in the wrong direction emerge when one is emphasized and eliminates the other. And so we're always trying to emphasize these two truths. And here, even with the mystery of grace and human freedom, both are emphasized and both are must be maintained. So that even here in 2001, the quote from Augustine is emphasizing that even our free response to grace is a gift, that we can't claim that as our own. Augustine says, for if the way is not God's but ours, it certainly is not the right one. But on the other hand, in the very next section, in 2002, Augustine emphasizes the responsibility of our works and our free response to that grace. It's not forced, right? We have that gift of freedom. And so, yes, it can be very tricky sometimes in both preaching and practice to recognize the mystery of these two affirmed truths that we have in our relationship with Jesus Christ.
0: Well, you mentioned Pelagius trying to, you know, hack this into component parts and figure out the science of it. And in some ways, almost every heresy you can find in the early church and even in the present day is someone trying to, well, someone not being comfortable enough with the mystery, right? And figuring out, like, we have to break this down into its component parts and figure out exactly how this works. And, of course, when you're trying to do that with an infinite God and you're trying to figure out the exact science of faith and works, sometimes you can just end up going nuts, all right? The exact science even of the hypostatic union. Like, Jesus is fully man and fully God, you know, and there are a lot of people who get into the weeds on that and go off in the wrong direction, or any number of these things where it's the, well, as we've been going through this lengthy series with Matthew Becklow about the Catholic both ands, and it's just about 20 chapters or more on all the things in the Catholic faith that are both ands, and you have to leave a little room for that mystery, because if you get into that either-or territory, you start to really get the things off balance.
19: Absolutely. Absolutely. And as you said, sometimes even today in the question of grace and human freedom, we can fall into that ourselves, that we either become indifferent to what we're doing and simply assume that, you know, we've been saved, that we can fall into a kind of universalism, or sometimes we get trapped in this idea that I can perfect myself without the gifts that are offered to us in grace, especially through the Eucharist and confession. So we see both those strands, some even today, coming to us. But what we see in these two sections of the Catechism are attempts to really spell out the mystery, right? To give us the mystery, but emphasizing both those aspects of it at the same time.
0: Yeah, I mean, the question is, you know, is faith a gift, or is it something that you, you know, work to develop? And the answer is, well, it's yes. know, the answer is yes. And it's that's the answer with so many things in the life of the church. And St. Augustine is such a great, I mean, there's a reason he's quoted in the Catechism more than just about anybody else among the church fathers. But Father John Gavin, we've got your book, Mysteries of the Lord's Prayer and Growing into God, linked in the show notes at sunrisemorningshow.com. Thank you, as always, for pointing to these great passages in the Catechism and giving us a little bit more context for it.
19: Thank you, and God bless.
0: All right. Speaking of Matthew Becklow, he's up next. More of the both ands of the Catholic faith, plus headlines with Anna Mitchell. It's a quarter till.
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1: Pope Leo is wrapping up his apostolic visit to France today. He's in Metz and has spoken at an interreligious meeting at the Schuman Conference Center. The theme of human dignity is one that the Holy Father has highlighted throughout the weekend in France, but especially yesterday during his visit to Lourdes. And in other news, Iran's foreign minister made an appearance on Meet the Press yesterday, saying his country is, quote, fully prepared for more war, but also stands ready for diplomacy. Next newscast coming up in about 13-ish minutes from now as the Sunrise Morning Show continues here on EWTN Radio. 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It's 11 till. Happy to welcome back to the Sunrise Morning Show Matthew Becklow, Publishing Director for Word on Fire and author of The Way of Heaven and Earth from Either Or to the Catholic Both And. Good morning, Matthew.
8: Good morning, Annie. Thanks for having me back.
1: We've got the solas versus the alsos. Give us an overview of the dilemma here.
8: Yeah, and that's my sort of Catholic dad joke, is taking solas and rearranging it to alsos. Of course, your
1: very
8: listeners
1: cute,
8: might have heard
1: Matthew,
8: of
1: very cute.
8: Your listeners might have heard of the solas of the Reformation. So there are traditionally five. They believe in salvation through faith alone, by grace alone, in Christ alone, on the authority of Scripture alone, for the glory of God alone. And what these tend to be opposing themselves to are what I call the five also. So opposite faith, we have works. Opposite grace, we have merit. Opposite Christ, we have what I call submediators. So think here of the saints, especially Mary, and then also the priesthood. Opposite Scripture, we have tradition. And opposite the glory of God, the glory of man. Whenever the Reformers were talking about the solas, which sort of developed later, it wasn't like an immediate thing. It just sort of emerged as the principles of the Reformation in hindsight.
2: it's usually setting them in opposition to these five alsos as saying we need to embrace these five things essentially at the expense of the other five. That means different things, but the way that I've framed it is this is a sort of a heavenward movement toward these five principles at the expense of the five earthly principles standing opposite. So a big issue, obviously a lot going on there, but that's the way that the chapter is sort of set up.
1: Yeah, so tell us about the solas more and why they represent the heavenward way.
2: Yeah, and of course, Martin Luther was the spark of the Reformation in the 16th century. But it's such a big issue. I mentioned I was in Pennsylvania to you last night. We were just driving through Amish country outside of Lancaster. And of course, the Amish trace their history back to the Radical Reformation in the wake of the Reformation, so the Anabaptist movement. There's so many different movements that emerge from the Reformation, which is one of the points I make in the book, is that there's this fragmenting that you see almost immediately after Martin Luther. But Luther brings this principle of faith alone, and it emerges, I would argue, out of a sort of scrupulosity that he was dealing with, this sense of obsessive rumination over his own imperfections, his own inability to feel consoled after going to confession and disciplining himself. And he's one night reading Romans and has this revelation that it's through faith alone that we're saved, not through anything with our own work. And so that is really the leading sola. So all the other solas sort of flow out of this sense of we're saved by faith alone, not by anything to do with our work. Of course, scripture is another major thing in terms of Catholic Protestant dialogue. A lot of evangelicals will talk about scripture alone. So they're not wanting anything to do with Catholic tradition or with the priesthood or the sacraments. It depends again on the tradition. Such a big issue. There's so many different Protestant denominations, but broadly speaking, there's an emphasis on scripture at the expense of tradition. And on down the list, it's really the sense of these five heavenly realities that, again, Protestants, I think, are right to emphasize. The point I make in the book is that we want these things to be primary, but not at the expense of the earthly realities that go with them, the alsos.
1: Yeah. We'll get to that in a moment. But this earthward way, focusing on those earthward things, really became a problem of emphasis in the time of the Protestant revolt, right?
2: Absolutely, yeah. And that's something I wanted to be clear about in the book. I think Catholics can be a little bit slow to recognize this, and I think we shouldn't be, is that there was a lot of corruption in the church at the time of the Reformation. If you read some of the history, there's a lot of disconcerting things in terms of the alsos. Think here of the sale of indulgences, which was ended shortly after the Reformation began, that was being abused. And, you can read somebody like Erasmus in terms of what he's talking about, or what's going on in the church at the time. Read Luther's own reminiscences about going to Rome and some of the things he saw there. But I think it is clear to see that there was an overemphasis on those earthly realities in terms of our own works, our own merit, in terms of the priesthood and the saints. This distortion of kind of the fundamentals of our faith, I think, was creeping into the bloodstream of the church. And there were efforts within the church before, during, and after the Reformation to reform the church. You know, the church is always reforming itself, and there was this sense that something had gone wrong and this instinct that the church needed reform. Of course, as Catholics, we look back and say the big problem was that there was this division. There was this fundamental no to the authority of the church. This breaking away from the church is where all the danger set in. So yes, the church is always in need of reforming itself from these over attachments to the earthly realities. But division is not the way. We need to keep the church united.
1: Yeah, so let's talk about how the church truly thinks about these things, because like I said at the beginning here, this has everything to do with our salvation, right, Matthew? There's some big consequences here in terms of getting this right. And you make an excellent point in the book here that where a Protestant would say sola or alone, a Catholic would say primary or first. Can you explain this?
2: Yeah, that's the way that I've come to think about it. And I think it's also a helpful way to dialogue with Protestants who, you know, want these things to be front and center, and I think rightly so. And as Catholics, we shouldn't shy away from that. But again, you always want to keep the earthly reality present. We are on the way of heaven and earth. We're not just on the way of heaven at the expense of earth. Again, it was the primary soul of the Reformation through Martin Luther. Faith does come first, and read the Council of Trent on this. You see it pretty clearly underscored that we're not saved by our own work. Whenever you hear a Protestant brothers and sisters saying we're works-based religion, that's just not true. We believe that faith comes first, but, and here's the big but, is that there does need to be our own cooperation. And

0: as famous as said, the glory of God is the human being fully alive. So yeah. God wants us to be glorified with him. That's the beauty of our faith.
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0: Except for Radio to the Max, KMMK hardly says a word about the station's namesake, St. Maximilian Mary Kolbe, a conventual Franciscan priest who gave his life at the Auschwitz death camp in Poland in 1941. His life was in trade for a family man sentenced to starvation in retaliation for an escaped prisoner. Father Maximilian lived out, "No one has greater love than this, to lay down one's life for one's friends." Kolbe was also a champion against the evils of the world, including Freemasonry. 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
1: I'm about to tell you about something exciting coming up. Well, Scott, what's coming up? It's Czech Goulash Day this Sunday at St. Wenceslas Church. Food starts at about 11:30. They're going to have bingo, other games, plus Barefoot Becky and the Iowa Accordion Club. 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Have some delicious knedlíky. Hold on. How do I say knedlíky again?
2: Knedlíky.
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2: Pojďte prosím, pojďte a připojte se k nám na gulášový den v kostele svatého Václava tuto neděli v 11 hodin dopoledne.
1: That's Czech for come this Sunday for Goulash Day. 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
5: Real Monday, real rain, real victory for the Giants. Hold it out. And a lot of real in this Monday morning. Mark here, Sarah here, all y'all here. Great to be with you. That's R-E-A-L. Maybe we'll get to a real R-E-E-L as well. Happy Monday. It's the feast of St. Wenceslas. Who knew that this Christmas saint, his feast day's today, September 28th, St. Wenceslas, pray for us. Say that 10 times fast. St. Wenceslas, pray for us. Saints Lorenzo, Ruiz, and companions, pray for us. It's their feast day as well. And I'm still enjoying the glow from the beatification of Fulton Sheen. We might get to some of that over the course of our conversation this morning. Again, good morning to all y'all. Hope the coffee's hot. Hope your drive is going well. Hope your not drive is going well. And I was just listening to Mary Graham. We'll share some more goodies from the Pope's visit to France in due course. But I actually got a video from his traveling through Paris on Friday from someone dear to me. And we were actually even saying a couple days prior that, yeah, do you think I can get to the Mass? He didn't get to the Mass, but I actually got this video. He was, you know, kind of like 10 feet away, 15 feet away from the Pope who goes by on the wheels that he was on. So that's pretty cool. And it's definitely evidence of Our Lady being very involved in our lives. So we'll talk about that. Markets closed up on Friday. Futures are pointing down. Maybe they're pointing down because of how much rain we've had here in the Northeast. Of course, short of that having, you know, real economic effects, that wouldn't really point markets down. But if you're in New Jersey like I am, you've been inside a lot. Or you've been actually, my neighbor was actually at the Giants game in the rain. Kudos to you, Harry, for getting out there. He's a Don Bosco student. And Don Bosco, football kind of strength here in the Northeast, high school. My tools boys went there. But they got some good airplay in the Giants game on yesterday. So anyhow, the rain has been going on. I thought it was over last night, but then heard it raining all through the night. As we went into bedtime, it seemed like it was over. But no, it's been raining. And as I said, futures are pointing down. Jefferies is going to report their results today. On this day, 1941, Ted Williams died on this day, 1941. I'm sorry. Yeah. No, that's, let me look at that. Let me look that one up, actually. I got that wrong. But he, of course, is a baseball player. And he is the last Major League Baseball player to average over 400. So I think that 1941, that wouldn't make sense that he died on this day, is a reference to when he last got, when a baseball player last hit over 400, which is, of course, you know, 4 out of 10 times you're at bat, you actually get a hit, which is pretty darn great. So, yeah, and as far as the actual day, that's the day, that was the last year in which a baseball player hit over 400. And as I said, in the sports world, I was happy to see the Giants win. they had an interception they needed there in the end zone when the Tennessee Titans were, they actually threw into the end zone for a what would have been a winning touchdown, but the Giants intercepted it, and that was pretty much the end of the game. And so the Giants won. I think it was a 12-0 victory. So Giants are 2-1. Their new quarterback got injured last week, so they had another quarterback in there, and he got the job done. So go Giants. Siege of Yorktown was also on this day. And Sarah, you're telling me you've got something you want to play here. So what do you want to play?
6: Well, you were mentioning that Pope Leo, he's not in Rome. He's in a different place. He's been hanging out in France, specifically, you know, on Saturday he was in Paris. And we talked about the number of people that came to the you know, when Bishop Sheen was moved to the next level there. But there's like 50,000 people. Well, Pope Leo drawn a little bit more, about 800,000 people. They said flags are waving and all this kind of stuff happening. And then you mentioned that your son, he gave us some actual on-the-ground reporting footage. So I have that. You sent that to me. So we can play that for the folks. This is what it's like to be out on the street when the Pope is coming by in France. Sounds exciting. Now, I didn't see the Pope was not, this is not like your typical parade. There's not, you know, in America, for example, there's not going to be, there might have been ambulances and sirens, you know, just in case something happens, but there wasn't any candy throwing. There weren't any like fireworks going off or anything, but lots of flag waving and lots of cheers, lots of adulation from the audience and the crowds, and very just excited to see the Pope. He got pretty close.
5: And that's when I first saw the video. So my son Joseph sent it to me. I said, "Oh, I saw the yellow flags." And he and I had been talking previously. Oh, you think you'll get to see the Pope? He's actually studying in Ireland. He's part of the Ave Maria program, their first semester study abroad program in Ireland. So he has the good fortune of being in Ireland and close to Paris. And he got on a plane, and he was saying a couple days ago, "Yeah, the Pope's going to be there. I'm not sure I'll see him." And then I get this video, and I'm like, "Wow." Those yellow flags, the Vatican flags, like that looks like, and then of course, as you just heard, there goes the Pope. And we hear, this is a fun little story. We hear, you'll appreciate this. We hear people in the crowd, actually I hadn't heard it the first time. They're yelling, El Papa, the Pope. And, so when he came to the United States, he being JP2 in the 1980s, he came to Florida. And we have friends, you know, we're Americans, we're entrepreneurs. So he came to Florida. I don't remember where it was in Florida, but it was like football stadium type environment, big environment. And the friends had shirts printed up, and they, you know, they got, you know, they knew there would be a lot of Hispanics there. You can all kind of chime in if I have this wrong, but in terms of translation, but the shirts he had made up didn't say El Papa, they said La Papa, which means the potato.
6: Awkward.
5: A lot of leftover shirts. You know, the market for the potato shirts wasn't quite as great as the market for the El Papa shirts. So Joseph, good on you for seeing El Papa. And this is, you can't make this stuff up. So Joseph had actually sent me a picture earlier in the day on Friday, time stamped 7:46 a.m. And Sarah, I sent you the pictures without any explanation. I sent you and Gabby the pictures without any explanation. But he sends me these pictures 7:46 a.m. Friday, which was while I was talking with Tammy Peterson. I'm pretty sure it was during our conversation about the rosary. The pictures are of the altar at Rue de Bac, which is where Our Lady appeared when she gave the miraculous medal to, I think it was St. Margaret Mary Alacoque. So I'm like, you know, I didn't see them at 7:46. I was talking with Tammy Peterson, but like, I know my son's in Paris, going to Paris, and then the show's over, you know, kind of cleaning up, getting ready to leave St. Louis. And I'm looking at these pictures. I'm like, okay, so basically my son is in a location where Our Lady appeared, sending me pictures At the time, I'm talking with Tammy Peterson about Our Lady's intercession in her life. Mm. And then as you know, Sarah, like, I asked her, well, what about Jordan? Like, do you guys talk about religion? And we just heard that little bit of the conversation. And she's like, and she's saying that someone, I'm actually holding my rosary. She's saying someone had given her the rosary when she was very sick. And it was really her way in. Our Lady, of course, is our way into the church and our way to the Son. And then I asked, well, did anyone give you anything for your, you know, you're going to take up the rosary with, what are you going to do with Jordan? It's basically, and she's like, well, I got this rosary here while I'm here in St. Louis. And it was, it actually touched the relic of Fulton Sheen, and it was blessed while I was here. I actually got it at the dinner you all hosted last night for Relevant Radio. And then I get these pictures from Joe. So yeah, if you're not sure if Our Lady's in your life, yeah, she is. We had a quote from Margaret Mooney Clayton on Friday in her book, When Mary Calls, but the line was, we can forget Our Lady, but she can't forget us. So, yeah.
6: The faith is alive, you know? It's not dead. We think that we might be alone and we might be the only one who believes this or thinks that there's something to this Mary stuff, the rosary, but it's not true. There's hundreds of thousands, millions of us out there. And when the Pope goes on these trips, when we have these moments where people, someone is becoming a saint or getting closer to, you know, full-on sainthood, that's where it really shines, where we really get to see there's a lot of us out here. And we just don't always know that we're out there because we blend in, right? We're supposed to blend in, be part of the world. So there's, don't think that you're alone. And the Pope recognized this when he was, you know, over the weekend. He said, how beautiful it is to see your enthusiasm, your energy, your commitment, that joy you're bringing to your Christian community. So let's just keep doing that. Keep bringing the joy and enthusiasm to the Catholic community all around us. Just little things that we do every single day make a big difference in someone else's life. We just don't know how big of a difference that it's making.
5: Amen, amen, Sarah. Well put. And yeah, let's do that. And let's pray to Our Lady real quick here, Sarah, and then we'll take a break. How about that?
6: Sounds good.
5: All right. Kick us off, Sarah.
6: Hail Mary, full of grace, the Lord is with thee. Blessed art thou amongst women, and blessed is the fruit of thy womb, Jesus.
5: Holy Mary, Mother of God, pray for us sinners now and at the hour of our death. Amen.
6: Father, Son, Holy Spirit, you guys know the drill. Amen.
5: Amen, amen. Let's take a short break, and we'll pick it up here on the other side of that break.
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0: Well, I think I might just might take up piano playing again. Thanks to long pause here. Wait for it. We all know who this is. Mr. Rogers. And, you know, Tom Hanks did a nice job there. But Pittsburgh native, Mr. Rogers. Thanks for playing that, Sarah T. And it's always good to hear Mr. Rogers. It seems we should be talking about him a little more today, or at least kind of what he's positing for us. What about that?
1: Well, today, believe it or not, ladies and gentlemen, today, National Good Neighbor Day. So it kind of seems like, yeah, we got to play a little Mr. Rogers.
0: NGD.
1: You got to go back to the original person NGND. Who helped us remember to be a good neighbor. And yeah, you're right. Love the piano, played lots, made a lot of original songs, taught us a lot about what it, you know, how to grow up, what to not be afraid of, questions that you might be having that are going on, little thoughts and feelings, and to also just not judge people just by the way they look. He did a lot of that on his show. Lots of different people, and we are all should be all treated wonderfully to each other. And so it's really nice to think about Mr. Rogers on National Good Neighbor Day. Now, is this a thing that you find difficult? Because I think we become very isolated nowadays. We see our neighbors. Maybe we do the thing where, yes, I've seen you multiple times before. As you drive down or walk by, I put my hand up in the gesture that is, you know, common to know as a wave. You know, but we don't always do a lot of talking to our neighbors. Do you know your neighbors well, Mark?
0: Not as well as I'd like to be. No, I don't. And I did see Mark and Lisa, my next door neighbors, yesterday in Mass, yesterday, which was nice. And we know them pretty well. And Craig across the street, he actually was in our backyard last week, unexpectedly and happily offering to help out my son. And he just got a HVAC vocation degree. So Craig's helping him out. So I do know my neighbors, but Pete next door, I'd like to know you better. And I couldn't tell you the name. Well, Dan and Kate, I know you okay. But there's some neighbors with, you know, if I look at, I'm looking out my window now, actually. If I look, there's some houses where I don't know the names of my neighbors. So not as well as I could, Sarah.
1: Yeah, well.
0: Not as well as I could.
1: I can point the finger back at me. I know very few of my neighbors' names. I know a couple because we've struck up a conversation. If it doesn't naturally strike up, or maybe you're not an outgoing person, it can be challenging to actually know your neighbors. A lot of the neighbors I know by face, and I know by wave. I know their vehicle because it's come up and down the street multiple times. And I try to be on good graces with a neighbor because I have kids, and you never know what they might be doing to that neighbor's lawn or whatever. So it's like, hey, guys, be nice to the neighbors because you never know, right? You don't want to get on anyone's bad side. But well, when you don't know your neighbors really well, it does make it difficult to know, okay, what's a nice gesture I can do? Is this overstepping our relationship bounds? Do I need to just start with hello? And is it weird to knock on your door, right? Because sometimes you go up there and you're like, okay, I'll knock on the door. Hello, I'm not new to the neighborhood. We've been neighbors for 10 years. It's nice to meet you.
0: That's
1: that
0: a good
1: feels
0: thought.
1: Awkward. Does it feel awkward? Is that okay to do?
0: It definitely feels awkward, but you are positing you could come over with some brownies or on the receiving end, there's the universal response to someone bringing you a sweet. Even if you're not into sweets, it's like, oh, that was nice. And then, you know, I'm sure a little chit chat follows that. That's a great icebreaker for that moment, but also for an entire relationship.
1: Well,
0: and I think Mr. Rogers would approve of that message. It's been a long time since I've watched Mr. Rogers. I'll bet there was some kind of like desserts and sweet giving in his neighborhood.
1: He was a good neighbor. And, you know, his neighborhood was so small, he could walk there in the matter of the small musical interlude. He could walk anywhere in the neighborhood. That was
0: Yes. The
1: magic of TV, which is so wonderful. What made me, when I think of Mr. Rogers, I think of that tiny little model neighborhood that they would zoom out and say, well, that's where his house is and this is where we're going and everything. It made me think, wouldn't that be cool to have a model of your neighborhood there and you could kind of imagine like what would be happening?
0: Oh,
1: you know,
0: that's a good thought.
1: Imagine what's going on in there? What are they doing over there? And there's lots of examples of not good neighbors or maybe people who spy on their neighbors. That might be going a little too far. Maybe if you want to learn something more about them, I don't know if spying is necessary. You could maybe just talk to them. Hey, why do you take your garbage out like that? I don't know why you do that.
0: You build your neighborhood with the Legos too. You can just
1: there you go,
0: and that keeps it a little more playful rather than being exact. I don't think that house has quite the right dimensions, and then has that kind of spying element. I'm glad you raised this, Sarah. I'll also thank you, Bill. He's now moved on. He died at a young age, but he was my next door neighbor, and unfortunately, as you know, there are many neighborhoods where kids aren't playing kickball and spud and whatever games we played as kids because, that's what you did. But I played spud and kickball with Bill and his sisters, and I am one of three, and he was one of four. But he would show up at our house for the Nesquik and the pink chocolate milk mix because in his house it was wheat germ and Cheerios, and Cheerios was kind of like as close as you got to something that an 8-year-old boy would want for breakfast. So no Fruit Loops, nothing. So our house, we had the goods. We had the goods. Chocodiles were kind of showed up. My mom grew up in Tennessee, so Coca-Cola was like sweets. Like we had the goods. So
1: people wanted to come over and visit. Okay.
0: People wanted to come over, and you get a little fortified and get back out there and play cops and robbers, whatever it was. So I'm sure there are parts of our country where kids are playing in the streets more, and I'm glad there are. In fact, I've seen our neighborhood become a little younger over the last 10 years. So no kickball going on quite yet that I've seen, but that's another natural way for these neighborhoods to become more neighborly.
1: Yeah, well, and it does become, when there's more cars, it does make it harder for people to say, okay, just play in the street, because if you're not in a cul-de-sac or something, then, there's more of like foot traffic. You got to get on and off the street. And some drivers, I may or may not have been one of these at a certain time. When you're like, oh, I'm just
0: I know where you're
1: through.
0: Going.
1: You're just cutting through, right? You're like, oh, okay, there's kids. Now I'm going slower than if I'd taken my original route. Should I have done this? You're making those choices.
0: Role reversal. I'm no longer the kid in the street saying, what is it? Car, C-A-R. Stick your head in the jelly jar.
1: Okay, there you go.
0: If you saw the car coming, it was car, C-A-R, stick your head. But it was your way. It was obviously having fun. It was also your way of like warning your friends, better get out of the street.
1: Yeah, it's not good to stay here right now. But there's a lot of kids that are, they're on bikes and stuff, a lot of e-bikes out there now. So it depends on the kind of person you are. Are you the person that says, hey, it's good the kids are outside. They're doing things at the park. They're getting to the park. They're riding their bikes or skateboarding, whatever they're doing. They're outside. They're kicking the ball. Or are you like, hey, one of those kids is menaces? So we kind of have to have a balance, right? Sometimes kids are being a menace. But sometimes, like, we don't want them in front of a screen. They got to be somewhere. So let them get out, do some things, as long as they're being safe, not spray painting buildings or something. Like, let's get them out there and do stuff.
0: Well, you've actually brought up streets and risks. And you and I were talking just before we came on the air. On this Saturday was the anniversary of the Beatles releasing their last album, and that was in 1969. They're so ever present. It's incredible how creative they are. But that last album was Abbey Road, and we all know that image of crossing the road at a crosswalk. It's a great image. It's a great album. I have to check out actually what the particular songs on it are. I'm sure I know them. And but it actually brings up this topic of taking a little bit of risk in whatever sense you want to take it. I took it in a sense of music and beauty and poetry. Like, have I ever taken a risk doing a little music? I'm not really music. I don't think I'm musically oriented. I did buy drums last summer and started a little bit of something there. But I've taken some risks in the world of music and beauty and haikus are something that I started writing for my kids and friends. I think partly also just to irritate my wife. It's kind of in the category of the dad joke. So I started writing haikus just because I was like, it seems like it would be kind of fun to just bring haikus into the family. And it is, there's a whole anthropology of like, why do dads do the things they do? But it seems
1: unfortunately
0: to time
1: we don't have
0: kids
1: time for the anthology right now. Isn't that a shame?
0: Yeah, we'll skip that
1: another time.
0: But I do I I was talking about Joseph earlier, and like, you know, they say the highest form of flattery is imitation. So my son Joe actually has picked up the haiku writing, the one actually I was referring to earlier, who's in, I guess he's back in Ireland now, but he was in Paris over the weekend. So he wrote me these for my birthday, or over the maybe it was, oh, it was Father's Day. It was back in June. I'm looking at these things that are going to go into like the family archives here, still in the pile. But he and I did a race together, like a 5K race, and that was 5 or 7 years ago. But we have a beach house on 84th Street in this beach town. It's now flooded. But our neighbor, Neil, Joe, and I ran in this race, and we were coming up with names for the team. And we came up with the name 84th Be With You. 84th Street, 84th Be With You. So Joe writes me, you approve of that yet? He writes me this haiku back in June of this year. He says, "Go, go, Marky Mark. May the 84th be with you. Another light 5K." So go, Joe. And it seems like you took your own light 5K, Joe, there, skipping over to Paris for the weekend and making sure you got to see our Holy Father. So, yeah, proud of my son, Joe. Proud of all seven of you. And seems like we could keep on talking here, Sarah. I know we're going to be talking with Andreas Whitmer in a little bit here. So let's take a short break, and we'll pick it up with Andreas on the other side of that break.

0: 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It is sacred in the eyes of God, and it should be sacred in the eyes of man, too. And we have to pick up the torch and fight for that every single day.
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3: 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O Mother of the Word Incarnate, despise not my petitions, but in thy mercy, hear and answer me. Amen.
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11: It's been a while, Sarah. And I know we're onto something hot, something good, something great. When I hear Tom Sawyer, when I hear Rush, when I hear Geddy Lee, when I spend time with you, when I talk with Andreas Whitmer. Happy Monday. Happy September 28th. Maybe we'll talk about St. Wenceslaus. It's his feast day. Pray for us, St. Wenceslaus. Maybe we'll have some Christmas music going before our time here. Bringing Christ to the world through the media is passed over to Patrick and Cyrus. But forget the maybes. Right here, right now, let's pick it up with Andreas. Andreas Whitmer is the founder. He's the director of the Art and Carlisle Chioka Center for Principled Entrepreneurship. That's at Catholic University's Bush School of Business, the only pontifical university here in the United States, Catholic University of America. Bush School of Business, named for Tim Bush, founder of Legatus. And in that role as founder director of that center, Andreas teaches and mentors students to find their true calling. And you might recognize Andreas's name. He's a veteran tech executive. He's a former Swiss guard of John Paul II. He wrote The Pope and the CEO. And more recently, and very recently, wrote The Art of Principled Entrepreneurship. So good morning, Andreas.
12: Good morning, Mark. Thank you for having me. Glad to be with you.
11: You are very welcome. And thank you, too, for joining us. I'm glad to be with you. So it's not a complete aside. Two of my sons are graduates of Catholic U, and one of them actually is a graduate of the Bush School. So thank you for helping the two of them and all the young men and women you've helped find their true calling, I can actually say very confidently that they're well-formed young men. They're married, and I have a debt of gratitude to you and the other professors there. So, So thank you.
12: Praise God. Praise God that's the experience. Yeah, I tell you, Catholic University is a special place. Many people who don't even know about it, but it is a uniquely both beautiful visually, like because we're in the middle of D.C., but have a beautiful campus. But it's also spiritually a beautiful place. Many people don't know we're on the same spot as the shrine to the Immaculate.
11: The National Shrine.
12: That blue dome. Yeah. And that's the National Catholic Church. And to work here in the shadow of Mary, in a sense, is just,
11: yes.
12: I tell you, that's just a dream come true.
11: Well, once again, she's demonstrating she's got us covered. So, Andreas, let's start back in the Vatican. You were there as a young man, and I definitely want to talk to you about entrepreneurship, but to kind of set the stage, what drew you to the Vatican as a young man?
12: Yeah, it's funny. I'm being asked this all the time, and Swiss Guards today, I'm often asked about this. And you,
11: it was the clothing. It was the flamboyant Michelangelo clothing,
12: it
11: right?
12: It was the uniform. Actually, it was the being a bodyguard. Like, okay. I was not, you know, I wasn't anti-Catholic, but I was not, let's say, catechized well, or I don't want to put it on others. I was not very practicing Catholic or a believer in that sense. Truly, I went in because I didn't know what to do with my life. I failed at everything else other than the military. And then I felt like being a bodyguard was about the coolest possibly do. And so I'm like, okay, if they'll have me. And if I would have known how tough it was to get in, I would have never applied. But it's a foreign legion, so you have to give up your passport because you're serving a foreign head of state. But there's an agreement with Switzerland that they won't punish you if you leave, but while you're there, you're not Swiss. You're a Vatican citizen. And so all the better. I thought that was just exciting, and so I went there because of the military.
11: Sure. And you became a bodyguard for a very targeted person, as we know. And were you actually, I want to take it up to the Bush school here, but it didn't dawn on me until now. Were you there when Ajka shot the Pope?
12: No, that was just before me. I think it was in 81 or 82, and I was there in 86.
11: Yeah,
12: and
11: so that means you were. If you were there, it wouldn't have happened. But he survived either way.
12: Yeah, right. My sergeant is the one who caught Ali Akça, and we should pray for his soul because he just passed away maybe a month ago. He's in my daily prayers for the dead right now. Giovanni is his name, and he.
11: Could you repeat his name?
12: He was Giovanni.
11: Yep.
12: Rocken, R-O-G-G-E-N, and he died. He was probably, he was exactly 20 years older than I am, so he died in his 80s now. God rest his soul. He was the one who caught the guy and arrested him, and the rest is history.
11: Mm-hmm. And the rest is history. Well, I think we'll talk about your years then on another time here on the show, if you'd be so kind to do that with us. I would love to know, taking it to your role as a professor there, you've taught over 1,600 young men and women about entrepreneurship. And what did you learn in those years as a younger man there in the Vatican, protecting our Holy Father, working in the circumstances you just described? What did you learn then that is still applicable to the work you're doing today, mentoring business leaders? Mm-hmm.
12: So really two things. The more foundational thing is I found my faith through John Paul and his environment, but he greatly inspired me. The beauty that how God works, and this is going to be encouraging to anybody who has kids or relatives or so who may not have found the faith yet and maybe even a bit rebelling, but the way I found the faith and the way he evangelized me is not with a, in a sense, with an outstretched finger. You know what I mean? Mm-hmm. He convinced me with his life, with his, I just saw this man who was so fully alive. You know, we say that, that sainthood is man fully alive, right? And he was truly man fully alive. Sainthood is not that he didn't make a noise or that he levitated or all this kind of stuff. It was that he was the most fully human person I've ever met in my life. And what that meant is that he was himself. He was comfortable who he was. He did things intentionally and he was present. So he was present to me. Can I imagine this big car, Swiss guard stuff sounds so exciting and everything, but inside you're really supposed to be the fly on the wall. And that my job is best done when nobody notices I'm there, including him. Yet
11: including
12: he
11: him.
12: Noticed me. He noticed when I didn't feel well. Famously, he met me after I cried because I was disappointed in myself and my life and so on. And he was fully present. He notices this and then comes to you. And instead of telling me what to do, he said, here's what I will do for you. And I will go pray for you and come back and talk with me. So this whole, and then eventually I became so, I don't want to say infatuated with him, but he became my idol in a sense. And he would, and see, this is how evangelization works, that I see him and I say, I want what that guy has. And then instead of keeping it, he would not accept it. And he would be a way sign. He would immediately go, who you're looking for is not me, it's him. And point to the cross and then taught me how to pray. So it wasn't until his life, his example, it made me want to have what he has. And then he brought me to he has. And by praying me, basically, by helping me to pray the rosary. And I think that's evangelization. So always live your life in an attractive way and notice other people next to you. And so that's the first thing. Of how to actually do it.
11: That's the first thing. So he right. And my father-in-law, who's now deceased, he comes to mind. I entered the church 7 years after marriage, but it was his example. And but back to you, Andreas. Yeah. That it very much resonates with me.
12: Yeah. So it's attractiveness. People went to look for Jesus, right? So it because it's attractive. The second thing is, once I was quote found, once I found Christ, what I started to figure out, and what he told me a lot, is I'll translate it later, but I'm surely told this to your sons many times. He would always say, I cannot want for you. You have to want. This is the one thing that God gave us, this freedom.
11: Desire.
12: Yeah.
11: Yes.
12: Desire to want. This is the part of love, that God wants to be loved by us, but therefore he has to give us the freedom of the will to love or not to love. And he would also always point out that love is a decision. And this, what I learned that I apply today is that for those 20 years before I met John Paul II, I would always, you know, I went through school like everybody else. And I, you know, I have like ADD and dyslexia. And I was like, I was horrible at school. That's just not my, the way that
11: God's sense of humor, you're a teacher.
12: I'm a classic entrepreneur. Like I can't, out to 10, I have a squirrel. You know how this works. I'm easily distracted. But this is who I am. There are things like talents. I'm also like 6'9". I tell the students always, I was, if you would ask me what to play, what sport to play, you wouldn't say I should be a horse jockey. You'd say I should play basketball. Is this my choice or is this just going with my talents? Well, a talent is to be tall. It's something that God gave me. I didn't do anything for this. I just have it. And so what happens during school, during your 20 years of school year, is you are being measured against, in a sense, the average and against a unique model. And then everybody who goes to school knows what they're bad at because the school keeps telling you what you ought to have and what you're not doing well enough. Therefore, we start to compete against other people. But that is a fallacy. First of all, there is no average. And second of all, God has made you unique in time. If you don't become a saint, if you don't live out all the talents, all the opportunities and challenges that God has given you, if you don't do that, this will never happen. It's an opportunity that will never happen in the history of the universe. That's the opportunity.
11: Something's being of a life. Only you can write certain things. He's
12: only
11: giving you.
12: Only you can do this, yeah. And yeah. And that is your will. And so what I'm trying, what he showed me is, who would you be as a saint? You know, Saint Andreas. Who is that? Who would that be? And then I want you to daydream about this person, because that's who you should fall in love with, and that's what you should muster your will towards, to pursue. You're not competing with the person next to you, whether they get an A or a B or whatever. That has nothing to do with anything. What you're competing with is you as a saint. And so that's what he showed me, is that we have this opportunity. And the reason why he proclaims so many saints is because he says it's like walking into the Louvre, but it's lives. And to say, look, this saint had these challenges or these opportunities, these talents, and look how they became a saint. And then look this one, and that one, that one. And they're supposed to be examples of different situations and how they were used for holiness.
11: So I'm talking with Andreas Whitmer, who teaches at the Catholic University's Bush School of Business. And if you're just tuning in, he's talking about how JP2 influenced his life, both by his example and by not only encouraging you, Andreas, but declaring to you, like, only you can be Andreas. Only you can discover who Andreas is, and let that want to be who God uniquely called you to be unfold in life. You have had over 1,600 freshmen come in and out of your classrooms, and another group is in there as we speak, so to speak. School year is off and running again, and you insist. You don't even insist. Like, they have no choice but to start a business in your class on entrepreneurship. What about what you and I were just talking and are talking about? Have they learned, and have you learned teaching them to just get out there and start the thing? You're in this class, you're starting it, and then of course most of these businesses fail, but that's not the point of the class. So tell us, tell us what's going on there.
12: So the a couple of things, Mark. The first thing is, God's project is not your company. God's project is you. And the company is a tool for that. And as long as you learn, I call this sort of failing into success in my own career, in everybody's life. You fail. I mean, Mark, when you start this radio show, it's not bam, and there's no such thing as overnight success.
11: That's right.
12: You're the project, and you have to pursue excellence, because excellence, wholeness, holiness, is if you do this right, that's what leads on that path to God. Business is a vocation, a calling from God to become holy. And so I always said, you're the project, not the business. As long as you're aware of how you're learning and you do it, you keep on getting up, then it's a success. The other thing I'm learning is that, you know, after teaching so many students, and believe me, I don't have a PhD. I'm not really, I sort of turn red when I blush when the people call me a professor. I'm just a business person, an entrepreneur who's trying to hand it on to others. I'm trying to teach this trade to other people. But also, I found that there's two things I need to do. We focus too much on education and too little on formation. The key in a career is, for me, I'm more of, my key role here is to give people permission. You know, I see these kids come in and I give them permission to be themselves and say, hey,
11: that's liberating.
12: Try something. And I'm telling you, some of these kids are just, and this is talent. This is when you help somebody find their trade or their vocation in their secondary vocation in business or anything in work, you basically just unleash them. So I give them permission, right, to say, instead of measuring up to this or that, I want to have you measure up to yourself. And I have a whole process of, most kids come in, they don't know what their talents are. They know what they're bad at, just like I did. So I have a whole process to help them find their talents and define it and say, once you find your talents, turn to the world and say, how may I help you, right? And then go for it, right? And it's liberating. And so this kind of permission is what is needed. And then the other part is, that most likely will lead to success. I am, however, more a formator than an educator, and that is a big mistake with schools today. They try to do education, but even now in the time of AI and the internet and everything, look, don't worry so much about education and more of formation. Many of these kids are going to live a very successful life with wealth, with income and everything. My question is, can you handle that? Do you have a character that can handle what God is going to give you? And I think that's what we need
11: how
12: to
11: do. How do you? Okay, see, I know I am, and many of us in this conversation with you right now, have an intuitive grasp between formation versus education. Yeah. Formation, person, education, skills, maybe learning skills that aren't suited to the person. But what do you know now about forming these 1,600 students that you would pass on to a young teacher who's just getting into the business of forming young men and women for life, really?
12: Formation has to do with love. So I cannot want for you, right? Going back to that sentence. Therefore, as a formator, as an educator, what I need to do, and I again use JP2's model, what you do, translating that into the classroom of JP2 living his life in front of me in an attractive way. Again, attractive meant it attracted me. I loved him, meaning I wanted what he had. That activates my will. Always know that love activates the will, not fear, love. Therefore, when you teach, I love to teach with role models. I tell them stories. I tell them possibilities. I help them dream about who they could be as saints. And that activates the will. And then once you have the will, that's the raw material to then push them a little bit and say, okay, let's dream together. And let's say, and we bring in virtues. My dean, Andrew Abella, wrote this beautiful book called Superpowers, because people don't like virtues anymore today. As a word, it's sort of a...
11: Right, he needed a word to capture people's...
12: So he calls it superpower. But there again, he does this, that we then, every semester, we practice a virtue with the students, and I want to show the students then that virtue are sort of skills. And those are things that, it's like going to the gym. When you practice that muscle, it'll grow. For sure. It's just everybody can have it. And then to show them that these virtues can actually help them in becoming who they are dreaming, who they want to be. And so I'm doing these two things. First, you have to make them fall in love with something. So don't just do material. Show how it's applied. Show people. I love to teach with role models. I bring in business people. I talk my own story. I show them, success stories.
11: Well, let's do this, Andreas. Andreas, let's do this. We're going to have about 5 minutes left, 4 minutes actually, to talk here. Give us an example of a student discovering his superpowers, discovering her superpowers, and that person may or may not have been successful with the business they started. But just give us an example of someone who you want to share with us here.
12: I have a student. His name is Grady. And he was one of the early students. He's from way up north New England and didn't really, comes down here to the city, right? And was sort of a bit scared about the whole thing. It wasn't clear to him what his gift was, but what he had, his talent was, he was curious about things. He would listen to you and then sort of digest what you're saying. He was just a super attentive, interesting person. But then, on the other hand, very introverted, right? And he would rather work on things, on technology things or so, than being out there in front to dance in front of everybody and do the presentations and everything. And it was hard for him to figure out. I remember when he first...
11: I like Grady.
12: I also give the... I give the students the chance to say... A business is like a horse. You need to get from point A to point B. If the horse goes lame halfway through, just change the horse. As opposed to humans, businesses don't have a right to life. Like, if a business is not useful, you should let it go. And so Grady switched, right? And he switched halfway through. And what he started to do is turn to his other students and say, hey, tell me what you're doing, and that I will help you create the posts that you want to do, or the flyers, or things to create your business. And so he became a consultant inside my class, promoting other people's business. And when he got out, he went to LA first and got into the social media business, because he became very proficient at promoting things on social media. He went out there. I remember he moved, and, you know, I stay in touch with many of the students, and Grady would like call and say, this is, you know, there's a lot of bad stuff going on, and I don't want to be part of half the things that we're promoting here, and so on. And he went to a discernment. He quit the job, went to a discernment. Eventually he came back.

0: people the impression that I think the young people should not go. I mean, Grady is totally in the social media world, and he goes all over the United States and he has accounts, but he wants to be a part of the solution, not the problem, in terms of social media, to put more Catholic, more wholesome content there. So that's his particular vocation that he's pursuing. Often students and then fall in love with Christ and are on fire, and as a reaction say, well, then let me go into ministry or into a Catholic company. I usually push against this because that is not our Christian mission. We are called to be the leaven and get out there and be a soldier, go into the largest company you can find and be as successful as you can be. I often say, look, that coat you're wearing, if you don't get into that boardroom in that company or into that sales meeting, Jesus will never get in unless he's wearing your coat.
1: It's the message of St. Jose Maria. Yeah.
0: Yeah. Go pray the Hail Mary in an environment where it hasn't been prayed before. Like, go and bring this love of God into these meetings. And yes, maybe you can't subscribe to every policy this company has, but also that that is not your responsibility. You're not make the moral decisions where you have a say. With some of the other things, that's not your job right now. Your job right now is to bring love and compassion in there. And so I very much push our students to go into the secular society, because that is so badly needed right now. And there's like parched earth, or what is it called? These young students are scorched earth, and these students are like water for our society.
1: Let's do this. We are coming up on a break. This has been the beginning of an incredible conversation. Would you point folks to andreas-widmer.com? That's WIDMER.com.
0: Yes, yeah, that's good. Or at Seaway. I have a faculty page and everything. I do LinkedIn a lot, and I love to help students come to Seaway and then also find the Lord through their calling in business.
1: So that was Andreas Widmer, and he's at Seaway.

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1: Family, a prayer that we pray together is a powerful prayer. 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Lord Jesus Christ, we worship you who have called men and women to follow you and to serve you. 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

0: In the name of the Father, and of the Son, and of the Holy Spirit.
1: Amen.
0: The grace of our Lord Jesus Christ, and the love of God, and the communion of the Holy Spirit be with you all.
1: Amen.
0: Brothers and sisters, let us acknowledge our sins and so prepare ourselves to celebrate the sacred mysteries. I confess to Almighty God, and to you, my brothers and sisters, that I have greatly sinned in my thoughts and in my words, in what I have done and in what I have failed to do, through my most grievous fault. Therefore I ask Blessed Mary, ever Virgin, all the angels and saints, and you, my brothers and sisters, to pray for me to the Lord our God. May Almighty God have mercy on us, forgive us our sins, and bring us to everlasting life.

0: Let us pray. O God, who manifests your almighty power, above all by pardoning and showing mercy, bestow, we pray, your grace abundantly upon us, and make those hastening to attain your promises heirs to the treasures of heaven. Through our Lord Jesus Christ, your Son, who lives and reigns with you in the unity of the Holy Spirit, God, forever and ever.
1: Amen. A reading from the book of Job. One day, when the angels of God came to present themselves before the Lord, Satan also came among them. And the Lord said to Satan, "Whence do you come?" Then Satan answered the Lord and said, "From roaming the earth and patrolling it." And the Lord said to Satan, "Have you noticed my servant Job, and that there is no one on earth like him, blameless and upright, fearing God and avoiding evil?" But Satan answered the Lord and said, "Is it for nothing that Job is God-fearing? Have you not surrounded him and his family and all that he has with your protection? You have blessed the work of his hands, and his livestock are spread over the land. But now put forth your hand and touch anything that he has, and surely he will blaspheme you to your face." And the Lord said to Satan, "Behold, all that he has is in your power. Only do not lay a hand upon his person." So Satan went forth from the presence of the Lord. And so, one day, while his sons and his daughters were eating and drinking wine in the house of their eldest brother, a messenger came to Job and said, "The oxen were plowing and the asses grazing beside them, and the Sabaeans carried them off in a raid. They put the herdsmen to the sword, and I alone have escaped to tell you." While he was yet speaking, another came and said, "Lightning has fallen from heaven and struck the sheep and their shepherds and consumed them, and I alone have escaped to tell you." While he was yet speaking, another messenger came and said, "The Chaldeans formed three columns, seized the camels, carried them off, and put those tending them to the sword, and I alone have escaped to tell you." While he was yet speaking, another came and said, "Your sons and daughters were eating and drinking wine in the house of their eldest brother, when suddenly a great wind came across the desert and smote the four corners of the house. It fell upon the young people, and they are dead, and I alone have escaped to tell you." Then Job began to tear his cloak and cut off his hair. He cast himself prostrate upon the ground and said, "Naked I have come forth from my mother's womb, and naked shall I go back again. The Lord gave, and the Lord has taken away. Blessed be the name of the Lord." In all this Job did not sin, nor did he say anything disrespectful of God. The word of the Lord.
2: Thanks be to God.
1: Incline your ear to me and hear my word. Hear, O Lord, a just suit. Attend to my outcry. Hearken to my prayer from lips without deceit. From you let my judgment come. Your eyes behold what is right. Though you test my heart, searching it in the night, though you try me with fire, you shall find no malice in me. I call upon you, for you will answer me, O God. Incline your ear to me, hear my word. Show your wondrous mercies, O Savior of those who flee from their foes to refuge at your right hand.
2: Incline.

Dominus vobiscum. Lectio Sancti.

An argument arose among the disciples about which of them was the greatest. Jesus realized the intention of their hearts and took a child and placed it by his side and said to them, "Whoever receives this child in my name receives me, and whoever receives me receives the one who sent me. For the one who is least among all of you is the one who is the greatest." Then John said in reply, "Master, we saw someone casting out demons in your name, and we tried to prevent him because he does not follow in our company." Jesus said to him, "Do not prevent him, for whoever is not against you is for you."

Now that the fall season has officially begun in the Northern Hemisphere, American football season is already in full swing, both college and professional. And as people enjoy watching their favorite teams battle it out, one of the highly debated questions will inevitably be, which team is the greatest? And the question is ultimately settled not by the score of each game determining the winner, or not only by the score, but also by the number of wins and the ranking of the teams based on their record. Those teams that fail to measure up are eliminated, while the better teams advance to the playoffs and then to the championships and the Super Bowl. And the teams who win the championships are considered the greatest. Now imagine if our Lord said to us, whoever receives the worst team in the league, in my name, receives me. And whoever receives me, receives the one who sent me. In other words, no teams are to be eliminated, regardless of how many games they lose. And even the teams with the worst records are to be received as if they are the greatest teams. The concept of greatness in the eyes of the Lord is fundamentally different than our worldly human concept of greatness. Naturally, our Lord's notion of greatness might not work well in a competitive sports setting, but it is the notion towards which Christ calls his disciples. And the behavior of the disciples in today's gospel reading is quite relatable to most of us today. It's common for us to argue about things like this, to argue with others about who among us is the greatest. Our fallen human nature tends to establish a pecking order so that we might distinguish between the master and those who are subservient to the master. Rather than placing ourselves at the service of others, we wish to be served by others. And yet the gospel acclamation today tells us the Son of Man came to serve and to give his life as a ransom for many. It's very easy for us as human beings to receive those who are regarded as the greatest while overlooking, ignoring, or even rejecting those who are the least among us. And yet Jesus teaches his disciples about the nature of true greatness in his eyes. He says, whoever receives this child in my name receives me, and whoever receives me receives the one who sent me. For the one who is least among all of you is the one who is the greatest. True greatness is found not in showing deference to the greatest among us, but by receiving and serving the least. In the kingdom of heaven, every person has infinite value and dignity from least to greatest, and no person is left behind. And the gospel reading for today's liturgy is especially appropriate as the church has just observed the 112th World Day of Migrants and Refugees yesterday. And according to an article by Vatican News, the origins of the World Day of Migrants and Refugees can be traced to 1914, a few months before the outbreak of World War I. Touched by the drama of millions of Italians who had migrated abroad since the beginning of the 20th century, Pope Pius X called on all Christians to pray for migrants. And a few months later, his successor, Pope Benedict XV, instituted the Day of the Migrants to spiritually and economically support pastoral work for Italian emigrants. In 1952, Migrant Day took on a broader and more international connotation, and churches around the world were called upon to choose a date to celebrate the day during the liturgical year. St. John Paul II was the first pontiff to issue each year since 1985 a message drawing attention to some of the specific realities and difficulties of people on the move, calling for the church to action. In 2004, the Pontifical Council for the Pastoral Care of Migrants and Itinerant People extended the day to refugees, calling it the World Day of Migrants and Refugees. And so this day for migrants clearly has a rich history extending all the way back to Pope St. Pius X in the early 1900s and has been promoted by every single pope since. And in his message for this year's World Day of Migrants and Refugees,
Pope Leo XIV focuses specifically on the little ones, that is, the children of migrants, who especially face the reality of being displaced. And the Holy Father focuses on the words of our Lord, who says, "Whoever receives one such child in my name receives me." And he says, minors are the most vulnerable group within the global movements of migration. They are concrete faces who have unique stories and call on our conscience. Every year, millions of children and adolescents are forced to leave their homelands because of war, poverty, violence, environmental disasters, and other tragedies. And sadly, their number continues to grow. The economic, political, and military consequences of this disaster are immense. The suffering of migrant children does not end with their relocation. There are very young children who have lost parents, brothers, sisters, and friends, and who have witnessed unspeakable acts of violence. Others, separated from their families for long periods, try to reunite with them while enduring the anguish of separation. And there are also minors who make the journey together with their parents, yet are exposed to extreme and traumatic conditions. And finally, we cannot forget the tragic situation of those separated from their parents because of repatriation. To this already appalling situation are added further tragedies: deaths along migration routes, trafficking and exploitation, the recruitment of minors for use in armed conflicts, sexual violence, forced marriages, and the atrocities that they have suffered during their travels. Their dignity is trampled upon in countless ways. And the Holy Father then reminds us of the words of our Lord, which challenge our consciences. "Whoever receives one such child in my name receives me." Our Lord also says, "I was a stranger, and you welcomed me." And Pope Leo XIV then follows up by saying, "Sadly, migrant children are more easily ignored because they lack adults capable of protecting and supporting them. It is necessary then to intervene in their countries of origin in order to remove the causes that compel them to flee, while at the same time offering protection and welcome in the countries of transit and destination. We cannot remain indifferent, nor can we become accustomed to such suffering." And finally, the Holy Father issues a challenge to various groups of people in his letter and calls them to a greater participation in welcoming and integrating migrants and refugees. To the Church, Pope Leo XIV says, "Before the concrete faces that confront us daily life, the entire Christian community is called to regard these children as its own sons and daughters, and to engage with the concrete story of each of them. Christian communities should be encouraged to promote the integration of refugees and migrants and to value them as full members of the ecclesial family, fostering new educational and spiritual paths, including personalized ones, which go beyond the mentality of mere assistance. In particular, it is essential to prevent the solitude, isolation, and rejection that not infrequently also affect children of migrants, and to promote opportunities for encounter and integration in which local young people and young migrants can support each other along a path of mutual respect, solidarity, and friendship." And thus, the Holy Father's message for the Church is clear. We are called to foster not an environment of fear or hatred towards migrants and refugees, but an environment of love and welcome. We are called to see our foreign neighbors as brothers and sisters, and to receive them and their children as if we are receiving Christ himself. And I'll conclude with the words of Pope Leo XIV from the conclusion of his message for the World Day of Migrants and Refugees. He says, "Let us entrust migrant and refugee children to the maternal protection of the Blessed Virgin Mary, who, together with Saint Joseph and the child Jesus, experienced the cruelty of Herod's violence and the tragedy of exile in Egypt. May she accompany their steps and help our communities to become living and credible signs of the gospel."

0: United with our brothers and sisters throughout the world, let us offer our petitions to God, our common Father, in trust and love.
1: That the Holy Father and his fellow bishops and priests may be bound together in the unity of the Holy Spirit, in spirit and in truth, we pray to the Lord. That the Church and all its members may plunge deeper into contemplative prayer and the mystery of the incarnation of the Word, we pray to the Lord. That those who suffer may be filled with the peace of Christ, we pray to the Lord. For the family of God, seeking eternal rest, that they may find light, happiness, and peace, we pray to the Lord.
0: And we pray following this 112th World Day for migrants and refugees. We pray for migrants and refugees throughout the world, that they, and especially their children, that they may receive the welcome and the care that they need, and to receive them as our brothers and sisters in Christ. We pray to the Lord. In your mercy, Lord, direct the affairs of men so peaceably that your church may serve you in tranquility and joy. We make our prayer through Christ our Lord.
2: Amen.

0: Pray, brothers and sisters, that my sacrifice and yours may be acceptable to God, the Almighty Father. Grant us, O merciful God, that this our offering may find acceptance with you, and that through it the wellspring of all blessing may be laid open before us. Through Christ our Lord.
1: The Lord be with you.

is truly right and just, our duty and our salvation, always and everywhere to give you thanks. Lord, Holy Father, almighty and eternal God, through Christ our Lord, in him you have been pleased to renew all things, giving us all a share in his fullness. For though he was in the form of God, he emptied himself, and by the blood of his cross brought peace to all creation. Therefore he has been exalted above all things, and to all who obey him has become the source of eternal salvation. And so with angels and archangels, with thrones and dominions, and with all the hosts and powers of heaven, we sing the hymn of your glory, as without end we acclaim.

You are indeed holy, O Lord, and all you have created rightly gives you praise. For through your Son, our Lord Jesus Christ, by the power and working of the Holy Spirit, you give life to all things and make them holy, and you never cease to gather a people to yourself, so that from the rising of the sun to its setting, a pure sacrifice may be offered to your name. Therefore, O Lord, we humbly implore you, by the same Spirit, graciously make holy these gifts we have brought to you for consecration, that they may become the body and blood of your Son, our Lord Jesus Christ, at whose command we celebrate these mysteries. From the night he was betrayed, he himself took bread, and giving you thanks, he said the blessing, broke the bread, and gave it to his disciples, saying, "Take this, all of you, and eat of it, for this is my body, which will be given up for you."

In a similar way, when supper was ended, he took the chalice, and giving you thanks, he said the blessing, and gave the chalice to his disciples, saying, Take this, all of you, and drink from it, for this is the chalice of my blood, the blood of the new and eternal covenant, which will be poured out for you and for many for the forgiveness of sins. Do this in memory of me.

Therefore, O Lord, as we celebrate the memorial of the saving passion of your Son, his wondrous resurrection and ascension into heaven, and as we look forward to his second coming, we offer you in thanksgiving this holy and living sacrifice. Look, we pray, upon the oblation of your church, and recognizing the sacrificial victim, by whose death you will to reconcile us to yourself, grant that we who are nourished by the body and blood of your Son, and filled with his Holy Spirit, may become one body, one spirit in Christ. May he make of us an eternal offering to you, so that we may obtain an inheritance with your elect, especially with the most blessed Virgin Mary, Mother of God, with blessed Joseph, her spouse, with your blessed apostles and glorious martyrs, with Saints Francis and Clare, and with all the saints on whose constant intercession in your presence we rely for unfailing help. May the sacrifice of our reconciliation, we pray, O Lord, advance the peace and salvation of all the world. Be pleased to confirm in faith and charity your Pilgrim Church on earth, with your servant Leo, our Pope, and Stephen, our Bishop, the order of bishops, all the clergy, and the entire people you have gained for your own. Listen graciously to the prayers of this family whom you have summoned before you. In your compassion, O merciful Father, gather to yourself all your children scattered throughout the world. To our departed brothers and sisters, and to all who were pleasing to you at their passing from this life, give kind admittance to your kingdom. There we hope to enjoy forever the fullness of your glory through Christ our Lord, through whom we bestow on the world all that is good.

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0: Behold the Lamb of God. 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Blessed are those called to the supper of the Lamb.
1: Lord, I am not worthy that you should enter under my roof, but only say the word, and my soul shall be healed.

0: By this we came to know the love of God, that Christ laid down his life for us, so we ought to lay down our lives for one another.
1: For those who cannot now receive Jesus in the Blessed Sacrament, we offer the following prayer. Most loving Jesus, I adore thee with a lively faith, who art present in this sacrament by virtue of thine infinite power, wisdom, and goodness. All my hope is in thee. I love thee, O Lord, with all my heart, who has so loved me, and therefore I desire to receive thee now spiritually. Come therefore, O Lord, to me in spirit, and heal my sinful soul. Feed me, for I am hungry. 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And let me never be separated from thee, my Saviour, who with the Father and the Holy Spirit livest and reignest, one God, world without end. Amen.

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0: Angelus.
1: In the name of the Father, and the Son, and the Holy Ghost. Amen. The angel of the Lord declared unto Mary, Hail Mary, full of grace, the Lord is with thee. Blessed art thou among women, and blessed is the fruit of thy womb, Jesus.
2: Holy Mary, Mother of God, pray for us sinners, now and at the hour of our death.
1: Behold the handmaid of the Lord.
2: Be it done unto me according to thy word.
1: Hail Mary, full of grace, the Lord is with thee. Blessed art thou among women, and blessed is the fruit of thy womb, Jesus.
2: Holy Mary, Mother of God, pray for us sinners, now and at the hour of our death. Amen.
1: And the Word was made flesh.
2: And dwelt among us.
1: Hail Mary, full of grace, the Lord is with thee. Blessed art thou among women, and blessed is the fruit of thy womb, Jesus. Pray for us, Holy Mother of God. Let us pray. Pour forth the ECC, O Lord, thy grace into our hearts, that we as a

0: And now, another soulful psalm from Deacon Harold Burke Sivers.
1: The soulful psalms, we take one of the psalms from the Sefer Telechim, or the Book of Sung Praises, the wisdom literature of the Old Testament, that we hear in each and every holy sacrifice of the Mass, and we apply the teachings from that psalm to your everyday lived experience. Well, today, we're going to revisit a couple lines from Psalm 22. We looked at Psalm 22 a while ago, I think it was Good Friday or Holy Week last year. But I want to just revisit a couple lines from this, specifically because it's Mary, Mother of the Church today. So it's Psalm 22, and the first line says, Lemenzeach, in the manner of the Do at daybreak, Mizmor HaDavid, so for the choir master, Do at daybreak. So there was a tune called the Do at daybreak. And so David wrote the psalm, gave it to the choir master to put music to, and said, I want it to sound like this Do, the Do at daybreak. Now, of course, we don't know what the Do of daybreak, whether it was a lyrical poem, you know, definitely wasn't a psalm, but maybe, you know, what kind of tune it was, or David definitely had that in his mind. When he gave it to the choir man, I want the song to sound like this, you know. But I want to focus on are verses 10 through 12. Now, remember, this psalm was written over 700 years before Jesus was even born. And this is a psalm called the Messianic Psalm of Fulfillment. So this is a psalm that David wrote that definitely points to Christ. And seeing this psalm fulfilled in Christ. Basically, this is the passion, you know. But what I want to focus on, because remember, who was at the foot of the cross? Mary, the mother, Jesus' mother, Mary, the wife of Clopas, Mary Magdalene, and St. John. Right, those are people at the cross. So think of this. Jesus is hanging from the cross, crucified. He's praying this psalm, and even though we only have the first couple lines that's recorded in Scripture, Jesus would have prayed the whole psalm. Now imagine him on the cross looking down at his mother. Remember, he gave care of his mother to John, he calls her woman, referring back to the woman of Genesis. And he says, woman, here's your son. Son, here is your mother. Not only is he doing a practical thing by entrusting his mother, her physical care, to John, the disciple that he loved, but he's also supernaturally giving care of the church to the apostles, right? Because he's going to be ascend to the Father, be at the right hand of the Father. And so he's entrusting the care of the church to the apostles. That's what he's doing supernaturally. So here's the line. Psalm 22, verse 10. Imagine, he's looking at his mother while he's hanging on the cross. Yes, it was you who took me from the womb, entrusted me to my mother's breast. So imagine the absolute pain and anguish of the Blessed Mother. Now, tradition holds that Mary did not have birth pangs because she was without sin, so she did not experience the temporal punishment for sin, which we know in Genesis chapter 3 was painful childbirth for women. So she did not experience that. But the pains, the labor pains she did experience, in a sense, were at the cross, watching her son suffer and die. So imagine Jesus looking at her as he's praying this psalm. He took me from the womb and trusted me to my mother's breast. Right, so how she nourished him in the womb with her body and blood, and then she nourished him after he was born, you know, with milk from her own body, with her nourishment from her own body, and how Jesus then nourishes

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1: Welcome to Catholic Connection with Teresa Tomeo, keeping you connected to your faith and your world. 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
2: Good Monday morning on this September 28th. Vanessa Denha-Garmo filling in for Teresa Tomeo this morning. So happy to be with all of you. Teresa actually did an interview with Father John Ricardo about his new book, The Resistance, God's Plan for Renewing Human Family. And I actually had an advanced copy of it. I'm more than halfway through the book. It's excellent. I'm going to tell you that right now. I can't wait to interview Father John Ricardo myself. He'll be coming on my show, Epiphany. But today we have three segments with Father John Ricardo. Teresa Tomeo conducted the interview with him. And this is just a wonderful perspective on the family. And he talks about also a chapter on his program, Rescued, as well in the book. This book came out this week, just recently published. Father John gave me an advanced copy a couple months ago, and I'm more than halfway through it, and I'm truly, truly enjoying it. This would make a wonderful book club discussion, I'll tell you that right now. We also going to be sharing with you here on Epiphany my coach's commentary, and I'm going to share a coach's commentary on today's Catholic Daily Reflections on humility. And then tie it into Bishop Fulton Sheen's commentary on humility and some of the other things he taught us on humility. And as we know, Bishop Fulton Sheen was just beatified last week. And what a wonderful blessing to the Catholic Church. And I grew up listening to Fulton Sheen through my mom. My mom used to listen to cassettes. And it was interesting because we were having a conversation yesterday here. My daughter, who's 19, and my mom and I were sitting on the back porch, and we're just chatting, and conversation came up about, you know, very wealthy people, billionaires and famous people. And my mom, who has 6 years into Alzheimer's, actually approaching, it'll be heading into 7 years next year, she has moments where she's very lucid and moments where she's very confused. And she chimed in and she said, well, why does any of that matter? Why does any of that really matter? Who cares if you're rich and you're famous? And I said, well, what matters to you, Mom? She goes, I just want to go to heaven and be with God. I want to do his will and go to heaven and be with God. And it was just a wonderful, like, lucid moment of reality.

0: reality of humility, of what this life is all about, as she kind of is reflecting on her own life. And I think that's what, you know, Bishop Blessed Fulton Sheen taught us so much on humility. And I'll be talking about that in my coach's commentary here in the EWTN Radio Extra Hour. And there's so much about what Father John Ricardo goes into The Resistance, this book, and Teresa Tommy is going to have this wonderful interview with him, you know, which we really reflect on our own life and humility. And, you know, and he talks about the only enemy of the human race. And there's so much he goes over this book. I'm going to tell you, I have so many notes and underlines and commentary, having started to read this book and halfway through it. And so it's a great reflection on our own life and our own family and what's going on in the world today in terms of God's plan for renewing the human family and how we have to be part of that plan, following the will of God and reflecting on what our families look like. What are we focusing our lives on? What are we teaching our children? And this kind of ties into a lot of the teachings. I was just thinking, I was going through the book of The Resistance and what Blessed Fulton Sheen talked about as well. So, wonderful interview with Father John Ricardo coming up with Teresa Tomeo this hour. And right now, as we approach 5 minutes past the hour, we're heading to 5 minutes past the hour here on EWTN. It's time for the news. The newscast today with a weather update from Tammy Trejo.
1: Awakening nor'easter continues bringing heavy rain and gusty winds to parts of the Northeast, with coastal flooding still possible from New England into the mid-Atlantic. The biggest rainfall threat is in the Southwest, where tropical moisture is fueling widespread thunderstorms across Arizona, New Mexico, Colorado, and Utah. The Four Corners faces a significant flash flood threat with 1 to 3 inches of rain possible. Across the plains, showers and thunderstorms are spreading into the high plains, while the South and Gulf Coast remain warm, with scattered showers and highs in the 80s and 90s. There's a mix of clouds, showers, and a few thunderstorms throughout the Midwest, while the Northwest remains comparatively quiet. Mostly sunny throughout California, with beach temperatures in the 70s, inland temperatures mainly in the 80s to the low 90s. And in Hawaii, Hurricane Nolo is producing strong winds, high surf, and heavy rain. The eastern islands, especially the Big Island, face the greatest flooding threat. That's your national forecast. I'm Tammy Trejo.
0: Pope Leo says Europe must return to its Christian roots and be open to migrants. EWTN News reports on the final days of the Pontiff's visit to France focused on peace and unity in Europe. Pope Leo XIV on Monday urged Europe to return to its roots and including its Christian heritage while engaging with the people from other cultures now living within it. Referring to the large presence of the immigrants in Europe, Leo said, "We must grasp the historical significance of what is taking place, namely an unprecedented encounter between peoples and cultures, which calls us to rediscover our roots in new and creative ways, while at the same time listening carefully to others. The universal character of Europe's founding values," he said, "assures us that this dialogue is possible and that it can provide a solid foundation for our societies, enabling us to work more effectively for peace and reconciled world," he said today. The Pope also encouraged Europe to help migrants enter safely and legally and to integrate into the community as if they were part of one's own family. The Pope addressed European leaders at the Robert Schuman Conference Center in Metz on the final day of his September 25th to 28th visit to France. The title of the event was "To the Roots of Europe for Peace and Unity." For Iraq's Christian, Archbishop Warda says long-term stability requires jobs. This also from EWTN. Archbishop Bashar Warda of Erbil called for investment in the future of young Christians in Iraq, pointing to the structure of the country's economy as part of the problem. For Christians in Iraq, remaining in their historic homeland increasingly depends on not only on security, but also on whether younger generations can find meaningful work and build stable lives, according to the Chaldean Catholic Archbishop Bashar Warda of Erbil. In an interview with ACI, MENA, and an Arabic language sister service of EWTN News, Warda said education, professional formation, and sustainable employment have become essential to strengthening Christian communities at a time when economic pressures continue to weigh heavily on young Iraqis. The challenge is particularly significant for Christians because their numbers have declined considerably in recent decades, leaving smaller communities more vulnerable to economic pressures. Speaking at the Catholic University of Erbil, Ward pointed to the structure of Iraq's economy as part of the problem. Government spending and public sector employment continue to play an outsized role, with private sector has yet to generate enough sustainable jobs to meet the needs of young and growing workforce. World Bank data indicate the country's unemployment rate stands at 15.5%, while labor force participation is around 38%. Demographics add another layer to the challenge. Iraqis between the ages 15 and 29 make up approximately 29% of the population, placing continued pressure on the labor market. The country's heavy dependence on oil also affects its ability to generate employment. Oil accounted for approximately 88% of government revenue and 91% of merchandise exports in 2025, leaving the economy exposed to fluctuations in energy prices and revenues. Meanwhile, Florida's minimum wage goes up this week. Florida's minimum wage rises to $15 an hour on Wednesday, but critics say it's still too little, too late. Advocate Karen Woodwall calls it a start, though.
2: We have a long way to go, but it'll help. We just need to start talking about living wages, because minimum wages were intended to be the floor.
0: The raise is a result of a 2020 constitutional amendment voters passed. Some economists estimate a living wage would be about $48 per hour on average. U.S. Ambassador to China David Perdue confirms President Trump raised the possibility of selling weapons to China during his recent meeting with President Xi Jinping. Mark Mayfield has more.
3: Perdue made the comments Sunday on Fox News, saying Trump asked Xi if China would like to buy U.S. arms. The remarks come as the two countries continue to compete over trade, technology, and Taiwan. Trump and Xi are expected to meet again in November at the Asia-Pacific Economic Cooperation Summit, followed by another meeting in December at the G20 Summit in Miami. Their latest meeting ended Friday after Xi's three-day state visit to Washington. I'm Mark Mayfield.
0: California now bans state and local officials from creating or promoting meme coins. Tammy Trujillo has that story.
1: Those are digital cryptocurrency tokens tied to internet jokes or personalities. The law stops elected officials, government leaders, and public employees from creating or endorsing meme coins linked to their job or image. Starting in 2027, crypto platforms also can't sell meme coins to Californians. Violators can face legal action and lose any profits. The law aims to stop public officials from using their influence to profit from crypto. Governor Newsom cited recent high-profile meme coins, like one tied to President Trump, as a reason for the law. I'm Tammy Trujillo.
0: Few workers trust employers with their user data. Not many workers trust their employers to manage their data properly. That's according to a new report. Rory O'Neill has that story.
4: Only 20% of workers say they have a great deal of trust that their boss will use their employee data responsibly. The Gallup survey finds that trust in corporate leaders to use data responsibly is closely connected to employee engagement. Nearly 6 in 10 workers believe their employer definitely or probably collects data on them, like hours worked, ID badge swipes, and emails sent. I'm Rory O'Neill.
0: Monthly jobs report due this week. Coming up in the business week ahead, jobs data. Tammy Trio has that story.
1: We'll get the job openings and labor turnover survey on Tuesday, followed by ADP's monthly hiring survey on Wednesday. Weekly jobless claims are due Thursday, and the big headline story of the week, the monthly jobs report, will be released by the Labor Department on Friday. Most analysts estimate the economy added about 83,000 new non-farm payroll jobs in September. That's down from the 162,000 seen the month before. The unemployment rate is forecast to stay the same at 4.1%. I'm Tammy Trujillo.
0: Tonight's Powerball drawing is worth an estimated $389 million. Mark Mayfield has more numbers.
3: There was no grand prize winner on Saturday night, so a lucky winner or winners stands to walk away with just shy of $162 million if they take the lump sum payout option. Odds of winning all that money are roughly 1 in $292 million, and if things don't work out for you on Monday, there's $300 million up for grabs the next day in the Mega Millions drawing. I'm Mark Mayfield.
0: The price of having fun in America is rising, but people continue to spend. Tammy Trio reports.
1: Data from Bank of America shows that funflation, the increased cost of fun, is going up, but people aren't cutting back. Bank of America says spending on hobbies grew nearly 8% in August. The latest Bureau of Labor Statistics Consumer Price Index data found that the recreation index, which includes video, audio, pets and pet services, sporting goods, and photography, rose nearly 3% in the U.S. Census Bureau's advanced monthly trade report shows sales at sporting goods, hobby, musical instrument, and bookstores rose almost 11% in the last year. I'm Tammy Trujillo.
0: The opening bell rings this morning after stocks closed higher Friday to wrap up a positive week. Stocks rallied as oil prices eased and treasury yields pulled back. A surge in technology shares, including Microsoft and Meta Platforms, added lift to markets, as well as three major indexes posted weekly gains. At the closing bell, the Dow Jones Industrial averaged 478 points, and the S&P 500 added 39 points. Dog owners could live longer. That's according to new research by the American Heart Association, says dog ownership is tied to 24% drop in all causes of death for the general population. Don't go away. We'll be right back with Teresa Tamio and Father John Ricardo.
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8: St. John the Baptist wasn't killed because he refused to bow to some pagan god. Herod, who had John beheaded, didn't care that much about religion. St. John ultimately lost his head because he wouldn't keep quiet. And more specifically, he wouldn't stop challenging Herod and his wife to leave their sins of the flesh. When we challenge people directly and clearly about sin, it can make them angry. When we simply call a sin what it is, that can make people angry too. But sometimes, that's exactly what God is calling us to do. And it's what love demands of us. I'm not saying we're supposed to challenge people all the time when we see them in sin or doing something immoral. Sometimes silence is wise. Sometimes we need to build up a friendship before we can earn the right to be heard. But when those times come where God is calling us to speak with clarity, we can either play it safe and keep silent or be saints. We don't get to be both. St. John the Baptist, pray for us. This is Chris Stefanik from RealLifeCatholic.com on EWTN Radio.
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0: Welcome back. I'm so excited to have my dear friend and fellow Detroiter, Father John Ricardo, on with me this morning. Brand new book. Hitting the shelves this week, folks. You have to get a copy, but I believe it's on back order. No surprise there. The Resistance, God's Plan for Renewing the Human Family. Padre, so great to talk to you. Congratulations. I read this book, I think it was over 2 months ago. Loved it. And most importantly, it was like I was sitting there talking with you. I heard your voice, which I know so well, and so many people do. Thanks for joining us.
12: Oh, it's a joy to be with you. Thanks much. How is life in wonderful Italia?
0: So far, so good. We just got here, you know, last week, so it's going great. You know me. This is where my heart is, and this is where I feel we belong. But God took us here, and we're so excited to be witnessing here in different ways. And you speaking of travel, you are doing so much traveling. Will this book now become a part of what you're doing on the road for dioceses and priests? Father, are you going to work it in? I hope so.
12: Well, certainly the content of it is involved in everything we do, but yeah, we'll bring it with us too and make it available when we go to different events for sure.
0: So we talk about the Resistance, and the subtitle is God's Plan for Renewing the Human Family. Tell us your main goal, the main purpose for this particular book, Father.
12: Yeah, a couple things. You know, so first is it just continues to be our conviction that most people, including most people who go to church, have never actually ever been overwhelmed by the gospel. So the first goal is, and that's why the book is for everybody, whether you go to church, believe in God, or you don't, is that people would have an opportunity to really hear the gospel message, perhaps, please God, in a new way, a way that really resonates, that doesn't sound churchy, that I can immediately understand, and that they'd have an opportunity to surrender to this God who's done such extraordinary things on our behalf. But then second, and you know, so our full name in our ministry is Acts 29 Mobilizing for Mission. Mm-hmm. And it's that second part of our name that's really the second theme of the book, is that I think it's Jeff Cavins who I first heard say this, you know, Catholics in particular are like people with huge heads and little tiny bodies, meaning we're really good at learning a bunch of stuff, but we don't do anything with it except stay in kind of our holy huddles. And God's desire for the human race and his mission for the church is that we would be about the work of rescuing, renewing, and transforming the entire human family into God's family. And I want to try to help people understand that is the mission, show some examples of people who've done it, and then encourage us to ask the Lord to show us how he's asking us to get involved.
0: So why, I mean, I know the answer to this because I've read the book and I love it, I endorsed it, but why the title of The Resistance? Where does that play in?
12: Well, we got to get clear on who we are and who we aren't resisting, to be sure. And it's a provocative title, but it's intended to be. And I don't want people to misunderstand it. So the title really comes from 1 Peter. So Peter in chapter 5 of his first letter says, you know, be sober-minded, be watchful. Your adversary, the devil, prowls around like a roaring lion seeking someone to devour. Resist him. And so part of the idea behind the title is let's make sure that we understand both who is and who is not the enemy right now. Because in a increasingly polarized culture and an increasingly politicized culture, we're being quick to demonize others. And we need to be clear as disciples to win, just like I was once and you were once. You talk about that all the time. But it's also to help people understand, you know, when Peter says resist him, he doesn't just mean, you know, hey, when temptation comes, don't cave. He also means to oppose him. In other words, to go on the offensive with, we have to understand this correctly, the weapons of truth and of goodness and of beauty and integrity and forgiveness and character. But part of that resisting means, and especially for the laity, going about our work, wherever it is that we're planted, in such a way that we do our work so that we can cooperate with the Holy Spirit and try to bend it back into conformity with how God created it to be. You are a perfect example of this. You're someone who was in secular media, who continues to bounce back and forth between all sorts of media fields. And then you have this profound encounter with Jesus, and you realize, okay, the answer isn't abandon the media. The answer is use the media in the ways that God intends it to be used to bring hope and encouragement and insight and perspective. And even as you do that with media, so the Lord wants nurses and teachers and politicians and athletes and coaches to do the same thing in the areas where they are, to bend those areas which have been defaced by the enemy and distorted by the enemy back into, again, conformity with how God created them to be.
0: Amen. Talking with, of course, you recognize the voice of Father John Ricardo. You hear many times on EW10, and of course, he is a Catholic priest, author, and founder of Acts 29, based in southeastern Michigan, spent nearly 30 years repeating the same simple and life-giving message, which is why his books sell out, his conferences are packed. Don't give up. You matter to God. And really, Padre, at the end of the day, that's what it boils down to. And you also talk in this book, which I love, you revisit the basic questions. Why am I here? Where am I going? And how do I get there? Right?
12: Yeah, exactly. And I think, you know, you just mentioned this little tagline, which I find increasingly to be less and less of a tagline, but just this powerful summary of the gospel, namely those two words, you matter. We were just out in Fall River, Massachusetts a couple of weeks ago, and we were with about 300 catechists one day, and we were just preaching the gospel, and there was a woman who stood up who does a lot of work in mental health, and she began to cry, and she just said, I just heard the gospel in a way I don't think I ever heard. And she says, and I just can't get past the words when you looked at me and said that the gospel is this simple, that I matter. Like, I matter to God. He sees me. He knows me. He hears my cries. I'm worth fighting for to him. I'm worth dying for to him. And I just don't think most people know that. I don't think they've ever heard it. Or if they've heard it, I don't think it's sunk from their heads into their hearts. And when it does, everything changes, right?
0: Yeah, absolutely, absolutely. Father John's latest book, coming out this week, by the way, it is on back order, but you can, of course, get on there, get it. You'll get a copy of it soon. The Resistance, God's Plan for Renewing the Human Family. And what I love about the book is you're a storyteller, I'm a storyteller. Jesus was the greatest storyteller, and he used just like you described a story you just told us about that woman, he used things in his day and age to which people can relate. And you do this in the story. The stories are very relatable in this book.
12: Yeah, as you just said, we both, I think, love telling stories because I know how much stories resonate with me. You know, you remember something. You remember the story of the prodigal son in a way that you would never remember, hey, don't worry about whatever you've done. God will forgive you.
0: Father, right. We have to take a break. We have another longer segment, Thanks Be to God, with Father John Ricardo, all about his new book, out this week, folks. Grab a copy, The Resistance, God's Plan for Renewing the Human Family.
13: This is Father Leo Paddlinghug. Lord our God, we pray for an end to abortion, which we know is motivated by fear, fear that we cannot provide food for our children. So Lord God, as the divine physician, but also as the eternal food of the Eucharist, help us to have faith that even in our fear, we can trust that you will always provide for life, especially the most vulnerable. We pray, Lord, for mercy on all of those who out of fear have succumbed to the temptation to eliminate a child. But also, Lord, we pray for the grace and the strength that all of those who are questioning the gift of life will experience such a deep conversion that they will always remember that you will provide for us so that we cannot only love life, but we will love it and respect it by taking on an attitude for the gift and sanctity of human life. We ask this through Christ our Lord. Amen.
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15: This is Father Timothy Vaverick. We need to go to confession because we're sinners. Confession is the sacrament of penance. Whenever we sin, we ought immediately acknowledge that sin and ask pardon of the Lord. But we should also form the intention, especially if we've committed mortal sin, to come to the Lord in the sacrament to receive His grace, because we're always in need of growing deeper in His love.
16: This is Father Glenn Sedano with the Franciscan Friars of the Renewal. In the name of the Father, and of the Son, and of the Holy Spirit, amen. Gracious and life-giving Lord, we beg you to send forth the light, the grace, the power, and the peace of your Holy Spirit upon your people, especially those who are clouded in darkness, those who are far from your light, and those far from your love, far from those who are seeking the truth and who do not value the beauty and the preciousness of human life. We beg you, gracious Holy Spirit, enter into their darkness, enter into their minds and into their hearts, and lead them to the light, so that they too will come to the truth and be defenders of human life from the first moment of our conception to natural death. In the name of the Father, and of the Son, and of the Holy Spirit. Amen.
17: Is papal infallibility, the sacrifice of the Mass, or the real presence keeping you from becoming a Catholic? We can help. I'm Dr. David Andrews. 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
0: It's going to be a great conversation with Father John Ricardo from Acts 29, talking about his brand new book out this week, The Resistance, God's Plan for Renewing the Human Family. So much to talk about. I read this book very quickly because I know Father John. I've known him for years. We've worked together in the Archdiocese of Detroit. Acts 29 is based in southeastern Michigan. They travel all over the world making a difference with this beautiful program. The Rescue Project is phenomenal. But I love this idea, and I want to talk a little bit more about this. I love this idea of the home, and it reminds me a lot of, obviously, Father Leo, a friend of yours and someone that you knew from NAC, from the North American College in Rome, is all about bringing people together to savor the faith and to, it's very Eucharistic, obviously, bringing people around the table, teaching them to cook, sharing a meal with them. And it's interesting that you bring this up, Father, because there's more and more research coming out. There was a brand new survey that just came out, and there's this new thing, and as a fellow Italian-American, you'll appreciate this, there's this new thing out there called nonamaxing, and it's really popular among Gen Zers, where they want to cook the old-fashioned Italian recipes, hang out with the nonas of the world, and get back to basics to renew themselves because they're so worn out by the world. And we could take that and see the need for the human connection, which is what you're talking about, upon which we have to build before we can even ever get anybody to think about going to church, right?
12: Oh, gosh, we could have a blast with this, yes. So let me give you a quick big picture thing, and then let's go deeper. So here's the big picture. Our experience in Acts over the last 7 years, so we've been with about 52 dioceses, 7,000 priests, countless bishops and lay leaders, and then reflecting just on my own life as a pastor and then our work, different ones of us, Mary and others in the church, if we were to say that there's one fundamental need in the church right now is we need to learn how to be human again. We are so often, unfortunately, so functional, so transactional, and so corporate in our relationships with each other. And the Gospels and what you just talked about with this nonamaxing are giving us a very different way of going forward. It makes me think of, there's a great book called The Memoirs of St. Peter. It's a fresh commentary and translation of the Gospel of Mark by a guy named Michael Pakalik, who teaches at Catholic U. And he has this awesome...
0: Oh, I've interviewed him before. He's great.
12: He's an amazing guy. Mm-hmm. So this is a tremendous commentary and translation of the Gospel of Mark. But there's this one passage where he's commenting on where Jesus says, you know, that the healthy don't need a doctor, the sick do. And his comment is that Jesus is revealing here, because this takes place in a meal. And he says, Jesus is revealing that his ordinary way of healing people is spending time with them around the table. And that is an incredible observation, because it's so true. I mean, I think someone said in the Gospels, Jesus is either always going to a meal, at a meal, or coming from a meal. And God becomes a man in a culture where it takes 3 hours to eat a meal. Food is a great example of how to do evangelization, because it requires time. And what people are hungry for right now is not another screen. It's like skin. It's somebody I can talk to and I can see and we can do something with. And that's what we're talking about with turning the home into a place where the world meets the church.
0: Yeah, and it's such a witness, and I love that. I know Mary and your whole team there have talked about that a great deal. Sometimes if people first hear that, they have to stop and think, well, what do you mean? It is building relationships. It isn't ignoring the church. It isn't ignoring, you're a priest, for crying out loud. It isn't ignoring the role of the Mass, which is the source and summit of our faith. But how do we get people there in the first place, right?
12: Yeah, exactly. We're not advocating for parachurches. But we are advocating, I mean, one of the reasons behind our name is we need to go back to Acts and see how the early church lived and worked. And mm-hmm. you said this just a moment ago, the early church was home churches, and that's because they didn't have buildings. They couldn't yet.
0: Right.
12: But there's something more there than just that. I mean, there's a relationship that existed between the ordained and lay, between men and women, which, at least in my experience, in many places, if not most places, really only deserves lip service or receives lip service. But we need to learn again, how did the ordained and lay really work together? Like, you don't need my permission to open up your house to have people over to share the gospel. My mom and dad, I know, influenced as many people in the community where I grew up as whoever the pastor was at the different times when they were there, because their home was wide open to people, and my parents were a blast. I run into kids I went to school with 50 years ago who still tell me, man, I miss your parents. I loved Aww. Going over to their house. And it wasn't because, like, we had a really cool house. We did. But everybody in my neighborhood had a really cool house. What was different was God was at the center of my mom and dad's life, even when they were playing tennis or playing basketball or hanging out at the pool. And people could sense that, and they were drawn to it, and they got, many of them got to church because of that. And so it will be with the lay faithful today, just being normal and inviting people over and hosting folks, and again, learning the art of just having higher conversations. Like, hey, tell me what's going on in your life. Tell me how I can pray for you. What's causing you anxiety right now?
0: Yeah. And this is a way to become a big part of the resistance. I'm sure the enemy hates that when we open our doors and welcome people, because he knows what can happen.
12: Oh, absolutely. And I think one of the obstacles, you know, so the Jesus Conference is this coming weekend. And so one of the obstacles in really mobilizing the church is, well, I thought that was the priest's job.
0: Oh my
12: and
0: goodness.
12: Sometimes priests think that, and sometimes the laity think that, and we're trying to help priests see themselves more as generals as opposed to soldiers, not commanding in the wrong sense, but like mobilizing the troops to go out there and take back territory, and then help the troops, the people in the pews, realize, well, God's given me territory that he's planted me in with deep relationships and deep friendships, and yeah, I want to leverage my home. I want it to be a place where people who are living the nightmare of life apart from God can find hope.
0: And I love what you said earlier, but we don't need permission to invite someone to our home. We don't even need permission, from anyone to start a Bible study in our home or to do something else if that's what we wanted to do. And sometimes people think, well, you know, I have to do this officially or whatever. I have to have it at the church. Well, if you want to have a Bible study at your church, obviously you have to talk to your pastor and get permission and all that. We want to recognize the authority of the church, but we often ignore how much good can be done around the dinner table, sitting around, maybe having an aperitivo, you know, making an Aperol spritz or something, or just having a glass of a wine or a cup of coffee. Just simple things. It doesn't take much. Just bring people together.
12: Yeah, because they're going to go to that kind of an experience. I'm thinking back to those friends you have over in Italy.
0: Right.
12: Who,
0: mm-hmm.
12: early on when you were having relationships, that one of their comments was something like, I didn't know Catholics yeah. were like you.
0: Yeah, they thought we were crazy zealots because they saw my email and they saw Dominic's. They're like, oh, these people are going to be really weird. And we're still best friends today, and we're slowly getting them more interested in God. Father, we need another hour. You're the best. Thank you so much for spending extra time with us. And don't forget, friends, get a copy of The Resistance, and more importantly, join The Resistance. You'll understand when you get the book. We'll be right back.
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19: Here's a pro-choice argument that always makes me cringe. A fetus or embryo is not alive. It's just a clump of cells, and nobody really knows when life begins. What's your answer to that?
20: Sure. Whether or not something is alive is not a matter of philosophy or religion or politics or personal introspection. What is alive or living is a purely scientific question that science has fully settled, and it's spelled out in nearly every embryology and biology textbook used in just about every medical school the world over. There's overwhelming scientific consensus that from the moment of conception, an embryo fulfills all 8 criteria of biological life.
19: That's right. Criteria like the capacity for growth and metabolism, being responsive to stimuli, reproductive capacity, and homeostasis. So why don't we stick to the most basic scientific facts in this debate? Life begins at conception.
21: This is Father Joseph Mary. Let us pray for women considering abortion. St. John wrote, "See what love the Father has given us, that we should be called children of God, and so we are." Heavenly Father, we celebrate that from the first moment of conception, you have loved us. We pray that all may come to know your love for them and that they are children of God. Help us all to more deeply understand the great dignity that you have given us, and to see more clearly the love you have for every person, even from the first moment of their conception. We grieve over the violence that covers the world, beginning with the violence of abortion. Help us, Heavenly Father, to see the love that you have for us, that we are all children of God. Through Christ our Lord. Amen.

0: It's his brand new book, hot off the presses, as we say. Father John really needs no introduction to our listeners, a longtime EWTN radio presence, and of course you've seen his many presentations. You probably experienced him in person, which is the best. He's going to be doing a big conference, by the way, very soon. I think they have for the Jesus Conference, Father said during the break, some 800 people on a waiting list. That's just how crucial what they're doing in Acts 29 is and what he's saying in this particular book, also his other works as well. Father John, if you're new to EW10 or maybe you're new in the church, welcome home to Rome. He's a Catholic priest, author, and founder of Acts 29. They're based in southeastern Michigan. He spent nearly 30 years repeating, again, as we mentioned before, a very simple message and life-giving message. Don't give up. You matter to God. Father, before the break, we were talking about the importance of telling stories, and I wanted to give you some time to pick up on that a little bit.
1: Yeah, I'll just go one area real quick, because I think it's increasingly so with the work that we do now, and especially the work we do with priests and bishops and lay leaders in the church. It's the story I keep coming back to. So I had, when I was in the seminary, so I've been ordained 30 years now, when I was in the seminary, a priest used to say over and over again that every priest only has one homily. And I never really knew what to think of that, quite honestly, but in my own life, I've come to realize that's definitely true. I get into things in different ways, and I may leave in different ways, but I'm constantly going back to one point. And I share that because the only real priest is Jesus. Mm. We just participate in his priesthood, whether it's by baptism or ordination or both. And I think Jesus really only has one homily too. And I think his one homily is his Father. In other words, I think that's the story that he's telling more than any other story. I mean, Jesus speaks about his Father over 180 times in the Gospels explicitly. And he says, I say what the Father says. I do what I see the Father do. And I think if there's a title to his homily or a title to the story about his Father, it might be something like this. You have him wrong.
0: Mm.
1: You think he's like this, but he's not like this. And I think this is so important, going back to the title and to the whole idea of resistance. The enemy, the only enemy of the human race, that is the devil and his minions, he has one homily too. And his one homily is also about the Father. And his one homily goes something like this. He's not good. You can't trust him. And you could be happier apart from him. And that's what he got our first parents to fall for. That's what he's always trying to seduce us with. And Jesus comes not just to answer that in words, but then to definitively prove that the enemy is a liar by his laying down his life for us on the cross, in the process of which he defeats death, defeats sin, and defeats the enemy himself, and then shows us who the Father really is.
0: And don't you think, I want to get back to something you said at the beginning of the interview, Father, we talked about not enough people have been overwhelmed by God. And once we are overwhelmed by God, once we understand who we are in him, who God is, who God the Father is, the Trinity, and the beauty that we have to celebrate that within the Catholic Church, doesn't gratitude help you stay there? I know, I'm just speaking from personal experience. I am constantly thanking God. I'm always saying, thank you, thank you, thank you. So he's probably tired of hearing it, and I know he won't be, but I thank him so much. I haven't even talked to my spiritual director about this. Is it okay I keep thanking him for everything? Because I am completely, mainly because, and you know my story very deeply, of where, well, Dominic and I just celebrated our anniversary, 43 years, which in itself is a miracle based on where we were, and you knew where we came from. And we're just so grateful. We just can't stop being overwhelmed by God all the time.
1: Yeah, well, blessed be God that you continually go back to that. I was just sharing with some folks the other day how important that is myself. And the way I think of it, the negative side, you know, one of the strongest indictments in the Old Testament of the people of Israel is you forgot.
0: Mm-hmm.
1: You forgot what I did. And then this constant admonition, do not forget the works of the Lord. And so how do you not forget? Well, you constantly call to mind what God's done, which breeds forgiveness and gratitude. So yeah, thanks for the way you do that constantly and for encouraging us to do the same, because it is the heart of prayer.
0: And don't you think when you get overwhelmed by God that everything, you look at every, you said everything changes. And for me and Deacon Dom, that's what happened. Even the little things change. The way we look at life, the way you look at the world, the way you look at art, the way you look at color, because you realize the source of it all. And that's the way I think if you're having a bad day, just look out the window. You know, look at your child. Look at something good in your life. You know, make a list of the positives in your life. You constantly thank God. And you realize, oh, wait a minute, this is a God that brought me from this point to this point or has helped me here and has always been there for me. And that's what you're talking about in the book in terms of people who have become overwhelmed. But in the book, what I love about it, again, the way you do it, the way you weave these stories in, and you're answering those questions that we mentioned. Why am I here? Where am I going? How do I get there? All of it has to do with being overwhelmed. And once you have that feeling, the direction becomes more clear.
1: Yeah, so here's what's coming to mind as I'm listening to you. So you look out the window, look at what God's done and all he's created, and then look at the cross mm-hmm. and what he's done, and then ask yourself, so do you really think that the God who did that is somehow going to, one, either abandon you now, or he's going to leave this story unfinished? Mm-hmm. Yeah, I had an experience, it was before Christmas a couple years ago, and I felt like I was just reflecting on the story of salvation history and thinking about what's the end going to look like? You know, like what's it going to be like when the God who's gone to the lengths that he's gone to not only to make creation, but to become a man, to go to the cross, to go to war, to defeat death. Now he's going to come. He's going to make everything new. What's that going to be like? And of course, we can't fathom it. But I felt like the Lord just said to me, pick your favorite story. You know, your favorite movie, and then just understand, like, I am not going to be outdone by Steven Spielberg or Christopher Nolan or William Shakespeare. Like, I'm the best storyteller that there is, and my ending is out of this world. So hold on, and the reason we have to trust that is, again, look at Jesus on the cross. If he did that, he knows what he's doing, so we don't have to be anxious. We don't have to be afraid, and we can just entrust ourselves to him.
0: Talking, of course, with Father John Ricardo, you recognize the voice. His brand new book, it's fantastic, The Resistance, God's Plan for Renewing the Human Family. Of course, you can find it on the EWTN Religious Catalog. You can also find it through Penguin Random House and through the Acts 29 website as well. All kinds of information there. Father, in terms of how we're doing right now, I know you mentioned that this book is for everyone and anyone, regardless of where you are in your faith. I really enjoyed it. Again, it's written so personally, and your voice comes through, just like you're sitting there talking with us as you are this morning. But how do you think we're doing? I think there's been so much, and maybe I try to always look at the glasses half full, but there's so much positive movement in the Catholic Church. We think of all the beautiful Eucharistic events that have taken place the last few years. We look at the, you know, election of the first American Pope, who's so Eucharistic and bringing us back to the basics of the faith. We look at the recent beatification of Fulton J. Sheen. So much attention is now focused on the Church, and people seem to be paying more attention. How do you think we're doing?
1: Well, I think there are some really encouraging signs. So I think you're spot on. I think I'm thinking of the influx of people who are coming into the church.
0: Right.
1: Especially
0: new
1: youth,
0: Catholics.
1: But not just youth. Mm-hmm. You know, I got a buddy of mine's the chaplain at the University of Illinois Champaign. And I think they had, I think they had 140 people come into the church last year on campus at the Easter Vigil. I think they had 40 baptisms at the vigil.
0: Wow.
1: I mean, that's amazing, you know? And that's mm-hmm. just one campus. So I think there are some great signs. It's still true, unfortunately, that for every person yeah. who joins, roughly 8 leave. But I think here's the opportunity. I think because the culture is so anxious right now, and it's so broken, and it's so clear, especially with the mental health crisis, that life apart from God's a nightmare. When people hear the power of the gospel as it really is, they're one. You know, not by pious platitudes, but the whole gospel. Here's the bad news. You know, here's the good God. Here's the bad enemy. here's what Jesus has done. Here's why you and I have hope. And when it helps them make sense out of their lives, I think we're seeing people respond like crazy. And if I can, I want to issue a challenge, because you and I have talked about this before, and I know you and Dom do this. But we're really adamant in Acts 29 in trying to help somehow smash the paradigm that the parish is the primary place of evangelization. And it can't be. I mean, if the parish is a place of evangelization, to be sure, but it can't be the primary place, because 89% of Catholics don't go regularly to Sunday Mass, which means I don't know who they are, but you do, because you live in their neighborhoods and you interact with them in a way that I don't. And you go to the gym with them, and you coach their kids, and you know, your kids or grandkids go to school with them. So whoever the lay faithful, you know who's not going to Mass. And I think the more we can see and turn our homes into places where the world meets the church, where they can encounter the gospel for the first time through you, through your sharing your life, through, you know, running something like the Rescue Project or Search or whatever, right? Something that you can invite people to. It's a safe environment. They'll go to your house probably long before they'll come to mine. But then as they encounter Jesus and the attractiveness of the gospel and their hunger for God is awakened, then you bring them to the church. You know, maybe to get baptized, maybe to come back to confession. But the more we can see and turn our homes into places where the world meets the church, then the more this world, which is giving us signs of hope, can actually be transformed.
0: Well, and the thing is, it has to start with a relationship. And if you don't trust someone enough, you're not going to be able to get them to go to church, even if there's a great speaker like yourself or somebody else, because there's no trust there. There's no relationship. That's why the home is so important, right?
1: Yeah, and you know, so you and Dom, you got the gift of hospitality. You love to host. Hey, I'm having 4 or 5 people over to my house Sunday night for dinner. Love to have you come. You want to join? Sure, love to. I love T and Dom. You know, they always have a great spread. They're fun. They're normal. But at the center of your lives, clearly, is Jesus. And so just finding ways to, it's amazing to me that we have to learn how to invite people again to come over. But find ways to invite people to our homes, because they do trust you in a way that they may not trust the church yet. But then they're intrigued by you and the joy that you have and the clear fact that God's the center of your life. And then if you can just learn ever so subtly kind of the art of turning conversations to higher things, well, then you can get them eventually to the sacraments and to the church and to the community, and to the life that people are craving.
0: Yeah, I love that idea, because really, if you think about early Christianity, think about so much was done in the home. Father, we need more time. Father John Mercado, priest, author, and founder of Acts 29, his brand new book, hot off the presses, grab a copy, The Resistance, God's Plan for Renewing the Human Family. It's amazing. We'll be right back.

0: Have you ever heard someone say that Christians have committed some of the worst atrocities in history? Well, G.K. Chesterton says that it's very right to rebuke our religion for falling short of our own standards and ideals. But it's absurd to pretend that Christianity fell lower than the other religions, the ones that profess the very opposite standards and ideals. In other words, the savages and heathens have had some pretty savage and heathen ideas and practices. Chesterton says the Christian has not been worse than the heathen in an absolute sense. The Christian is only worse because it's his business to be better.
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2: This is a Digital Moment with Sandra McDevitt. Did you know you don't have to be a theologian to evangelize? At the Ann Arbor, Michigan Art Fair, I was handing out rosaries when approached by a young man. My grandmother prayed the rosary. Those little beads, they're Hail Marys, aren't they? Indeed, I replied. You look in good shape. Do you exercise? He told me he was preparing for a marathon and he was a runner. Ah, he said, you exercise your body. How about your soul? Never thought of that. You can pray and meditate to exercise your soul, to keep it healthy. The Annunciation, you meditate on what it was like for a young Mary to receive the news of the angel. After a little more explaining, he took the rosary and even asked if he could have a pamphlet. His grandmother planted the seed. I watered it, and another would nurture the seedling. I'm Sandra McDevitt for EWTN Radio.

And we're back, wrapping up this hour here on Catholic Connection. I'm Vanessa Denhagarmo, filling in for my dear sister in Christ this morning, Teresa Tomeo. Wonderful conversation with Father John Ricardo on his latest book, The Resistance, God's Plan for Renewing the Human Family. I have a copy of that book right on my desk. Father John sent me an advanced copy of it. His team did, and I'm more than halfway through. It's going to be a great book club discussion. If you're looking for a wonderful Catholic book to have a book club discussion in your church, in your mom's group, parenting group, friend group, whatever it may be, it's a great book. It's definitely, especially families, parenting. It's just a wonderful book to read. So thank you, Father John, for that wonderful conversation with Teresa Tomeo. Wrapping up this hour. And when we head into the next hour, I will, the EWTN Radio Extra, I will be sharing my coach's commentary, a little reflection on today's gospel reading, and talking about Fulton Sheen and humility and what that means. And what does that look to us? What does humility look like to us? What does that mean for our lives today? As we've been talking about so much about Fulton Sheen as he was beatified last week, so much of what he talked about then is so relevant today, especially his book on the demonic. Bishop Earl Boyer from the Diocese of Lansing will be with us. We'll be talking about Bishop Boyer's Year of the Family, along with his communications director, David Kerr. We'll see you in that hour. EWTN Radio Extra coming up next.

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3: 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British police are getting the credit for foiling a potential terror attack on a UK airbase being used by the US military. British police say they arrested five men early Sunday, acting on a tip about three suspicious vehicles heading towards RAF Fairford in Western England. All five are being held on suspicion of terrorism and explosive charges. The powerful nor'easter hitting the East Coast has uncovered what may be remains of a 19th century shipwreck on Nantucket's shores. Mark Mayfield has a story.
4: Wooden remnants were spotted on Saturday, and now the Nantucket Currents editor-in-chief believes they may be from the Warren Sawyer, a schooner that wrecked about 142 years ago. Similar pieces believed to be from the ship washed ashore in 2022. Museum officials say more investigation is needed to confirm the wreck's identity.
3: While the Northeast is dealing with downed trees and power outages from the Outer Banks to New England, the weekend storm is expected to loop back around between New Jersey and Long Island today. Bishop Louis Tilke of the Diocese of Peoria, Illinois, announced on Saturday that they will have a new parish named for Blessed Fulton Sheen. Two parishes, St. Mary in El Paso, Illinois, where Sheen was baptized and remained for the first 5 years of his life, and St. John in Benson, Illinois, will unite for the first parish to be named after the new Blessed. The new parish will open on December 9th, Blessed Sheen's feast day. The bishop said the church buildings will retain their names and each will continue to carry the history, traditions, and memories of the generations of Catholics who worship there. He said, however, the two communities together will become one parish under the patronage of Blessed Fulton Sheen. The announcement capped a week that included Thursday's beatification for Sheen in St. Louis. Keeping you connected with the church and the world 24 hours a day and on the web at relevantradio.com, I'm Mary Graham for listener-supported Relevant Radio.
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1: We are back, and the number is 888-914-9149. Please call that number. We'll get you on the air with your comment or question. 888-914-9149. So just a quick recap. I got a note from a nice lady. Her name is Sandra. She's in San Francisco, and she wants to know about a place that I mentioned. I don't remember when I mentioned it, but I know I did mention that I stayed at a place in Rome before that was really good. So she wants to know, where is this place? Because they're going to go over to Rome when they drop her daughter. They drop their daughter off at her study abroad semester in Rome. So the place is, drumroll please, Casa di Santa Brigida. So St. Bridget's Convent, the St. Bridget, St. Bridget of Sweden, St. Bridget. And this is a beautiful place. It is on the Piazza Farnese, which is very famous. The French embassy is catty-corner to the Casa di Santa Brigida. It's a convent of the Brigittine sisters, but they also operate it as a, it's not real, it's not a hostel. It's much better, much nicer than that. But it's a place where pilgrims may lodge, and it has a full service kitchen. So you can get your three meals. They've got different types of rooms. The one that I was in for the time that I stayed there was a private room with a private bathroom, which I think is pretty much what people, certainly from the Western countries, are expecting. So that's where you want to go, or at least that's where I went. And if you're looking for something that is economical, affordable, wholesome, good food, not flashy, not glitzy, but it'll get the job done and it will accommodate your budget, I think that would be a place I would definitely check out. So Casa di Santa Brigida, Brigida. And it's on the Piazza Farnese, Farnese, Piazza Farnese. It's catty corner from the French embassy, and the Campo di Fiori is just steps away. So plenty of easy walks to nearby sites. You walk a little ways, you go over a bridge, and you're basically walking up the street to St. Peter's. So it's really close to that as well. I hope you find that useful, and I appreciate your phone call. Let's go now to Jack in Jacksonville, Florida. What are the odds, Jack in Jacksonville? Good morning.
2: Good morning, Patrick. My question is, how do I know that I'm not deceiving myself when it comes to doing the various things that the Lord wants of me?
1: Okay. I suppose there are a number of ways you can check that. A few that come to mind would be, is what you're doing, and I'm not asking you to answer me per se, but I'm just saying, is what you're doing sinful? Is it virtuous? And I mean, that's a kind of no-brainer. So if you can say, well, what I'm doing is virtuous, or at least it's morally neutral, that's one sign. If it's something that you know is morally problematic, you could clearly conclude that this is not something God wants you to do. That's one avenue. So you're evaluating what it is, the act itself. What is this act that I'm doing, and is this a good or bad act unto itself? Second thing would be the doors that open if you are asking the Lord, please show me to do your will. How do I do your will? What is your will? What do you want me to do? And I will proceed on the basis, Lord, that if the doors in that direction keep opening, I'll keep going in that direction. If you don't want me to be doing thus and so, then please shut the doors so that I can't continue in that direction. And if you want me to change my way of interpreting events, Lord, please tell me. But in the meantime, that's how I'll interpret them. I'll go forward in faith, assuming that this is what you want me to do, until I have a clear sign that it's not. That's another way you can do it. And these are not mutually exclusive. You can do all of these all at once if you want. A third thing would be to get good counsel from someone whom you trust, so that you can see it from another vantage point other than your own. Because we all have our own blind spots. But if you have, you know, whether it's your wife or your priest confessor, maybe you have a spiritual director, maybe you have a trusted friend, maybe it's your father, maybe, you know, whoever in your life would fulfill that role. you can ask for wise counsel from somebody who can be dispassionate and observe and then tell you what that person thinks. That's a third way that you can do it. And then lastly, of course, if you were to do the equivalent of that, but without necessarily talking to a human being, you know, flesh and blood, you could look, you could read, for example, The Imitation of Christ by Thomas A. Kempis, which is, for all intents and purposes, Jack, a kind of roadmap for life. The things that you really want to avoid and the things you really want to go toward and embrace. So even if it's just something like that, where you've got this good counsel coming from a source like The Imitation of Christ, that can be helpful too. So there are four things that come to my mind. What do you think?
2: Yes, I like the idea of seeking counsel. And as I think about it, on the job you get from time to time a performance appraisal, and then at school there's the report card. And So I guess I'm sort of looking for something like that. Now, The Imitation of Christ, you mentioned the author, but I didn't quite catch who the
1: Was. Thomas A. Kempis, so the letter A, and then Kempis, K-E-M-P-I-S, Thomas A. Kempis. It's a classic in the field, and it is, how can I describe it? It is a short series of meditations that each one might last a page, page and a half, 2 pages. I don't think there are too many in there that are more than 2 pages. And typically, it's a small book, the way it's printed. Now, there's a more modern version of that. Yes, absolutely. I hardly recommend it. Imitation of Christ, Thomas A. Kempis. Now, there is a modern version of it. Now, it's not like the same book in modern language, but it's a modern version of the kind of book, and it's called My Daily Bread. And I believe the priest's last name is Paone, P-A-O-N-E, I believe is the last name. And it has a sort of rich burgundy red leatherette cover. It too is a small book. It's like smaller than your iPhone. But okay. I would say that's another good book that you could put in your pocket and carry around with you. And it's the same idea where you have these brief meditations that are very helpful, I find.
2: Thank you so much.
1: You're welcome. Good to chat with you. We'll go to Sheila now in Boone, Iowa. Hello, Sheila.
3: Good morning, Patrick. Let me get you off speakerphone here because I was listening and trying to
1: That'd
3: work at
1: awesome.
3: The same time.
1: No
3: okay,
1: problem.
3: I'm here.
1: I understand.
3: Okay. The question that I have is, my guardian angel, he's been assigned to me, he's been with me, he or she has been with me my entire life. What happens to him or her when I pass away?
1: Well, the answer is maybe not quite as dramatic as you might think. The angel continues to do what he has done all along, which is to see God face to face and praise him. That's the primary duty, or the final cause of God creating the angels, is for them to adore him and enjoy being in his immediate presence. So he hasn't stopped doing that during his whole existence, and he doesn't like leave heaven to come down to take care of you and then go back to heaven when everything is taken care of. He's always there seeing God face to face, and he's also always, during your lifetime at least, tending to you. So because they can be present in more than one way at more than one time. So for that reason, then, what happens if you go to hell, God forbid, of course, we don't want that to happen. Nothing happens to your guardian angel. His duties toward you are concluded, and he doesn't get demoted. He doesn't get, you know, his credit score doesn't go down or anything like that. He just continues praising God, and that's that. Now, St. Thomas says that if you go to heaven, which of course is the goal, and that's what we will assume for all of us, then your angel not only has fulfilled his duty, has discharged his duty, but St. Thomas says that when you die, what will happen is your guardian angel will be a companion in heaven, and he will teach you more and more and more as you proceed through eternity about God and the things of God. So that's the distinction between what your guardian angel would do in the case of somebody who goes to heaven versus somebody who goes to hell. Does that make sense?
3: Okay. Perfect sense. Thank you. Lovely explanation.
1: Yeah. Oh, you're most welcome. And I have an article for you on that topic. It's on my Substack. So if you go there, it's you want to go to the archive and just scroll down toward near the bottom. And it's called Guardian Angels, or I'm sorry, Angels, the Real Guardians of the Galaxy. So in that article, I lay out the biblical and the St. Thomas teachings on this issue.
3: The Real Guardians of the Galaxy. That's my favorite movie.
1: Yeah. Well, then I hope you like this article, because that's where I got that play on words.
3: That's awesome.
1: Yeah.
3: Very good. Nice. Yeah. Okay, well, thank you so much.
1: You are welcome. It's nice to chat with you. God bless you. And all you holy angels, pray for us. That's for sure. Let's go next to Justin in Bakersfield, California. Hi, Justin.
4: Hi, good morning. Yes, this Saturday after the vigil mass at my parish here in Bakersfield, saw a group of people kind of dressed in traditional Jewish garb blowing a shofar. Some of our congregation was a bit intimidated, thought they were Muslim. Anyway, I approached them. They were Messianic Hebrews. And I had a pretty decent conversation with the guy. I fancy myself a beginning apologetic. I love your show and Steve Ray and others. But he wouldn't let me get too much in, but he was quoting Leviticus and the Feast of the Trumpets, and that's what they're doing, and that the Roman Catholics changed the calendar. I got a little bit in about, do you guys really follow all of the 613 Levitical laws, this and that? And we had somewhat of a decent conversation, and you know, I gave him a hug, and he told me shalom, and I told him God bless you, and we split ways. And I just haven't come upon that too much in my life, and I was wondering your thoughts and maybe some key talking points that I can share tonight with my OCIA class or the Messianic Hebrews if I come across them again.
1: Yeah, I mean, there are not too many of them numerically. I'm certainly not compared to the number of Catholics or other groups that are out there. But I would say simply this. They're Protestants who have some either ethnically or perhaps religiously or both even have some connection to Judaism. But effectively, this is just an idiosyncratic form of Protestantism, which recognizes Jesus as the Messiah and yet also seeks to maintain the, or at least to some extent, to maintain the Jewish traditions and even terminology. That's why they will say Yeshua, they won't say Jesus. Or they will talk about, they'll use terms that are excuse me, are Hebrew as a way to make their beliefs more distinctive. But that's really, to summarize it, that's really what this is. This is a form, this is an idiosyncratic form of Protestantism that prides itself in its Jewishness. So it is neither fish nor fowl in a certain sense. Although they do claim to follow Jesus, they don't seem to recognize the fact that those Mosaic, so the 613 mitzvah that you're referring to, they don't seem to realize that those are no longer obligatory because the old covenant has been concluded and perfected by Jesus in the new covenant. So we're no longer bound by those things, and yet they consider themselves bound by it. It's a form, I would say it's a modern form of the earliest heresy of Judaizing that we read about in the book of Acts, and how the Judaizers, their tendency was in order to be Christian, you had to be Jewish. You had to live as a Jew, the kosher food laws, the unclean animals, the circumcision, certainly. And the church said, no, that's passé now. It's been fulfilled in Jesus. We don't have to do that anymore. So that's my quick summary of what you ran into. Now, if you are interested in material that can help you speak more, you know, at a deeper level next time around, I would suggest go to the Coming Home Network website, chnetwork.org, and go in their bank, their library of videos of their show in which use converts to the Catholic Church, and just type in Messianic Judaism, and any number of these 1-hour interview format programs will come up, and you can listen to some of those, watch some of those, and maybe share those.
4: Great. Thank you very much. God bless you. Thank you for your...
1: You're welcome. Yeah. Thank you. Go to Mark now in Oaklawn, Illinois. Good morning, Mark.
5: Hey, Patrick. Good morning. How are you?
1: I am doing not too bad for a sinner, as I
5: you
1: like
5: know,
1: to say.
5: I really appreciate you taking my call, and I enjoy your show, you know, and I really like because you're open about hearing a lot of different topics, and that's always difficult. You know, a lot of talk show hosts, they want to just keep one subject matter, and they just want to talk about that. You know, you're taking on a lot of different topics that are challenging sometimes.
1: But well, thank you for saying so. I appreciate that.
5: Yeah, no problem. Here's one that, you know, I was reading an article about the difference between pedophilia and homosexuality, and pedophilia is what this article said, was that anyone that goes after children like that, they just can't help themselves. You know, it's like a psychological thing that, you know, they have no control over themselves at all, you know. And from the other standpoint of homosexuality, you know, it's more about relationships you know, they really don't view it as pedophilia, that there's a big difference. But to me, in my opinion, Patrick, you know, I really think they're almost the same. And then I've heard that in the church, that a lot of times, if there are priests that do some of these things, and they have, they try to consider it pedophilia because they'll get off on an easier crime. It's, I guess, in the courts, it's not considered the same thing as a homosexual crime. But I'm not any expert, Patrick, you know, but I think the one thing that I think the church would really help the church, you know, talking about some of these things in the open, it really, it's almost like a cleansing. And we want to bring people back to the church. And talking about these subjects are difficult, but I think it's the way to bring Jesus back to everybody.
1: Yeah, I mean, I'm not sure if you're asking me a question, but I follow the point that you're making.
5: Yeah, the question is, what do you think is the difference between that, pedophilia and homo? Is there a difference? I think they're the same. I think it's just a real disgusting act, you know, going after somebody. And, you know, I know homosexuality, you know, it's almost like accepted in our culture today. And it's like a given. I was talking to an evangelical minister, and she told me that, well, you know, slavery back in the Bible was accepted. And so now the culture today accepts all the same-sex transgenderisms and all that stuff. So, you know, the human mind just rationalizes all these things that are, you know, just bad.
1: Yeah, well, there's no question, I'm sure you and I would agree on this, that we live in an era in which eroticism in just about any conceivable form is just a few taps of your screen away. And the proliferation of these images and promoting these lifestyle choices, let's say, are very prevalent. No doubt about it. It's in the movies, in the media, TV programs, music, what have you. So the circumstances that we live in today are different from how it was, say, let's say you and I were having this conversation during the era of the Civil War. It wouldn't even have been an issue. Nobody would even be talking about homosexuality. Nobody would want to talk about homosexuality. It would have been just a disgusting, gross topic that would not come up in polite conversation, because they didn't live in a culture then where it was everywhere around them and being promoted and glorified, etc. But we live in such culture now, and I know you and I agree on this point. Therefore, I would say that's one reason that would explain why people tend to be blasé about it, is because they've been desensitized to it. They're numb to the fact that this is that there's a moral evil here, but they become so conditioned to it that they don't even really think about it. So
5: that's a great
1: my thought on the point you're making.
5: That's a really good point. I never really thought of that. So I appreciate you bringing that to my attention.
1: Well, I mean, for what it's worth, it is definitely. We live in times now where I can just imagine how people would blush from, let's say, Civil War times if they could read a newspaper or see social media from today, if they back in 1863 or 64 could see what's passing for news and social media today, they would blush and maybe worse. So,
5: Do you think there's any difference
1: between the two things?
5: Yeah, pedophilia and homosexuality.
1: Well, I can't speak clinically because I'm not in that area, but I'll tell you what I understand it to be. I don't have authority in that area, but my understanding as somebody who knows how to read is that pedophilia is the unique pathology that for sexual gratification purposes targets children, prepubescent children. Now, homosexuality as such to me seems to be a broader category, and it's two people of the same sex. So that's where I suppose some who are homosexual may also prefer children, but many who are homosexual prefer adults or, you know, teenagers above. So that's about what I know, Mark. There's probably more we can say, but I'll have to leave it at that. Thank you, and I'll be right back.
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1: All right, 888-914-9149. That's the number that works. If you want to call it, we'll get you on the air with your comment or question. We'll go next to Connie in Virginia Beach, Virginia. Hi, Connie. Hello, Connie. You're on the air.
16: Good morning. Good morning. I want to know if St. Yes. Joseph ever pooped anyone on Earth.
1: Could you say that again, please? If St. Joseph what?
16: Ever appeared to anyone on Earth.
1: Oh, like an apparition, like a equivalent of a Marian apparition? Is that what you mean?
16: Yes. Yes.
1: That's a good question. I'm aware. I mean, just off the top of my head, I'd have to do some checking to find out. But two that come to my mind would be in Knock in Ireland, that famous Marian apparition back in the late 1800s. St. Joseph was one of the figures who appeared there alongside the Blessed Virgin Mary. St. John the Apostle was another one. And then, there was a lamb signifying Jesus, but St. Joseph was among those heavenly figures that appeared there at Knock in Ireland. So that much I do know. I also know that at Fatima, Our Lady foretold that St. Joseph would appear to bless the people with the child Jesus. So part of the eyewitness testimony of the apparitions, that final apparition on October 13th in 1917, included the people seeing St. Joseph in that apparition. So those two I know of. There may be others. I'd have to check to find out, but I do know of those two.
16: Thank you.
1: Does that come as a surprise to you, or are you just wondering for the sake of it?
16: It came as a surprise.
1: Mm-hmm. Yeah. Well, we're not accustomed to St. Joseph appearing, but at least in those two instances, he did. I'm glad I could help with that. Thank you. Let's go to Lisa now in Chicago. Hi, Lisa.
17: Hi, Patrick. How are you?
1: I'm doing pretty well, thank you. Not too bad for a sinner.
17: So I have a question. So we sent our kids to Catholic grade school, Catholic high school. And then I go and, check out some colleges with my son. And he likes the Catholic college here in the western suburbs. Great. He's in school, and his English teacher asked them, tell me a little bit about yourself and your culture. So my son says, I go to church every Sunday. Jesus is an important part of my life. Teacher says, oh, Jesus is not part of my culture at all. Actually, I don't believe in anything. I'm an atheist. I don't even know how I got hired here. Mm-hmm. Great. Okay. That's wonderful. Then he has another teacher who's
1: started classes? I assume he has, right? School has started for him, right?
17: Oh, yeah. Yeah, but he doesn't like it. He feels uncomfortable. Then we found out that there is... Yeah, well, he is after the semester. He is. Then we found out that there's certain spaces that are set aside as mosques, right? Because there's a very large Muslim population that commutes to the school. And they gave space, the school gave space for them to pray or whatever they do. So I just want to know your opinion, because I'm not too happy about it. And tuition's not all that cheap, let me tell you. And he lives there. So just wanted to get, is that just mainstream now? Like, that's what you get when you go to a private Catholic school?
1: Well, I can tell you this much, Lisa, that if you sent your son to a great school like Christendom College, for example, or the University of Mary, or Ave Maria University, you'd never, ever, ever run into anything like that at all. So Catholic colleges that are truly Catholic and they take their mission seriously are not going to dabble in that kind of nonsense. So I don't know how far afield you'd like to go to school, but I would urge you to at least, you know, let him take a look at Christendom College as one example of many, but their website is christendom.edu. A little further away from you, but gosh, he'll never run into any insanity like this over there.
17: Okay. No, that's good.
1: But to your question, I have a feeling that I didn't answer your question, though. You asked me if this is commonplace or something like that.
17: Yeah.
1: To some extent, it is commonplace, certainly in Catholic schools, and I'll put the word Catholic in quotation marks, or like, you know, a university in the Catholic tradition. Sometimes you'll see it put that way. As it's like Catholic light, I guess, is what it's supposed to mean. There is a long and widespread and ignoble tradition in recent decades of Catholic schools losing their souls, losing their identities, and compromising with the world, and hiring atheists professors to teach Catholic kids, you know, just dumb things like that. Mm-hmm. But yet there are any number of so-called Catholic schools that have gone down that road. So I would just say we acknowledge that, but we avoid that. And we gravitate toward those Catholic colleges that take their mission seriously, and they're going to do everything they can to properly form their Catholic students in the faith.
17: Okay. Okay. I mean, there's literally radical Muslims completely covered, right? You can see the eyes, and maybe I'm using the wrong terminology, sitting in class with him, and we're thinking, wait a minute, what did we, you know, when we went to orientation, we went to orientation and saw other students, but we went to the orientation for the kids that are going to live on campus, right? They didn't mix the two. That was another day for commuters. So I don't think
1: sure. That's the classic bait and switch where they tell you all the great things the first time around, but they don't tell you some of the realities that are going to cause you concern, like this one.
17: Gotcha. Okay.
1: I imagine if they did do that at the orientation meetings, I have a feeling if they were to do that, if they let it all hang out, so to speak, and show you the reality of the campus, a lot of people would say, no way I'm sending my kid here. If that's what's really going on. But now he's in the system. He's taking classes. So, you know, it's that old sunk cost way of looking at things. You've already sunk money into this, so you might as well stick it out for a semester, which is a shame that you have to waste a semester that way for him. But I'll give you a hot tip. I would recommend you go to the Cardinal Newman Society website, Cardinal Newman, N-E-W-M-A-N, CardinalNewmanSociety.org, and order a copy of their guide to Catholic colleges. And what they do is they give you a deep and comprehensive analysis of, and I forget what the number is, several dozen Catholic colleges, and they rate them and they rank them in all kinds of different categories. And so you can know at a glance, you and your son and your husband, what you can expect at these different colleges. And you'll notice that Christendom College excels. They just tower over many other. And there are other good colleges, too. I mean, you've got Benedictine College in Atchison, Kansas. You've got University of Mary in North Dakota. You've got Ave Maria in Florida. And I'm not leaving anybody out intentionally. There are a number of really good places, University of Dallas. I would say if you and your son and your husband want to triangulate and find the where he really should be, I would get the Newman Guide to Catholic.
17: Okay. One other thing that's kind of funny. So they're telling me that we're on the hook for the second semester for the food plan and also for the room and board.
1: Did you sign on the line which is dotted to do that?
17: No, I don't remember. No, we didn't. It was all electronic. I don't think so. So I'll fight that one, but I just find it very interesting.
1: Do you have a lawyer friend, somebody that you could ask to carry that? I would maybe do that. I would, you know, and you could even, if you want, I mean, I'm not a lawyer, so I can only surmise, but one thing that comes to my mind would be to say that you know, we signed this under false pretenses, or you had false pretenses, in, I don't know if tricking is the right word for it, but in leading us to believe that this was a Catholic college when we're finding out it's really not. At least it may be Catholic in name, but in terms of the spirit and the practice of the mission right. of the school, it's anything but. So you might argue on those grounds, and who knows, maybe they would rather cut you loose than to have to face a lawsuit. I don't know.
17: Yeah, no, that's good advice. Thank you so much. I appreciate your time.
1: You got it. Thank you. 888-914-9149. Speaking of time, this would be a good time to take a break, and then we will come right back to more of your phone calls. 888-914-9149 is the number to call. And emails, please send those to patrick@relevantradio.com. I'll be right back.
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1: To the phones. 888-914-9149. Actually, we're getting a few people sorted out here to go on the air. So as we get them ready, we'll take them on the air. In the meantime, though, here's a note that comes in from Felix. He says, I'd like a clarification on Luke chapter 9, verses 49 through 50. I'm not sure if I understand who Jesus is referring to in this passage. I'll read the passage first of all. So this is Luke 9, 49 and 50. John answered, Master, I'll back up a step. So we're going to go to verse 47. But when Jesus perceived the thought of their heart, he took a child and put him by his side and said to them, Whoever receives this child in my name receives me, and whoever receives me receives him who sent me, for he who is least among you all, is the one who is great. Against you is for you. So the question that Felix asks is Jesus referring to other Christian religions such as the Protestants, or is he referring this as to believers outside of his disciples? Can you please help clarify? Do my best. So the thing to consider on this point is that there's maybe a deeper lesson that's going on here that may not be quite so apparent. And the church fathers who talk about this, they zero in on jealousy as a motive for their zeal. In other words, they are the apostles. They are the inner circle of Jesus. And it seems irksome to them that somebody else would be out there doing something kind of like what they were doing, but not as part of their group. You weren't hand chosen like we were. So as I have read the church fathers on this topic, that seems to be a recurring theme. So St. Ambrose of Milan, St. Augustine, St. John Chrysostom, and others, they are pointing to how might this passage refer to you personally? And that is, don't be jealous or vainglorious just because that person is doing something that may involve Jesus. Now, it doesn't mean that it's okay for anybody to claim authority to do things in Jesus' name. And we know that because Jesus himself says, on that day there will be many who will say to me, Lord, Lord, did we not do mighty deeds in your name? Did we not cast out demons in your name, etc., etc.? And he'll say, depart from me, you evildoers. I did not know you. So even Jesus himself says there will be people, who they are we don't know, but there will be people who will be doing things publicly in the name of Jesus who are not members of the mystical body of Christ, or not people who are actually working for the kingdom the way Jesus wants us to be doing. He'll sort all that out. So could this refer to, you're asking, could it refer to Protestants? I don't think that would be the way I would parse this out. Rather, I would, leaning on the church fathers here, I would say this could even refer to fellow Catholics. Well, they don't go to the traditional Latin Mass. Or, well, they don't speak in tongues. Or, well, they're not out there serving the poor. Or, where they're not out there in front of abortion clinics praying the rosary. I mean, it could be your own fellow Catholics who could just as easily be fit into this paradigm here if, as the church fathers say, and I do believe that they're right on this issue. I mean, not that the church fathers are typically wrong about any of the issues, but I'm just saying that it resonates with me that this can be understood not simply or even necessarily mainly to refer to non-Catholics out there. It could, and I think you can make the case that it does in a certain sense, but maybe more specifically and more importantly, it can refer to your fellow Catholics who are not doing the specific thing that you do. Maybe, and I don't mean you personally, Phoenix, I mean you, like, you know, rhetorically. I've known some people who, because, you know, the other people are not charismatic, they just, you know, whatever. Or people who are more traditional and they look down on the charismatic renewal, okay, they sort of like look at those people as, well, whatever. So that's kind of the way I would approach this. This is the truth about Scripture, is that it can apply in many different directions. So thank you for that. I appreciate that. Here is a note from Jennifer in Westby, Wisconsin. Is there a point in a child's life, she asks, or in the case of college kids, a young adult, that we want them to be exposed to different faiths so they are choosing God and not waking up as an adult one day realizing that they're Catholic because dad was? Hopefully that comes across correctly. My kiddos are young enough. I haven't pondered this yet. Thank you. Thank you, Jennifer. I do see the point you're making here. It's a good one, and that is that we are raised, those of us who are raised in the Catholic faith, we're raised and we're told this is true, and we believe it's true because we're told it's true. We're told by our parents, people whom we trust, people that we know love us, that this is true. And that's sufficient when you're a child. It's sufficient when you are maybe an adolescent. But it's not sufficient when you get old enough and you start encountering these other challenging ways of looking at the Bible or challenging philosophies and worldviews and religions, etc. It's not enough to be operating on the basis of, well, that's what my parents told me, therefore that's why I'm a Catholic. So as to the truth of your point, it's age appropriate, number one. And certainly by the time you get to college and before that, even high school, it's important for a young person to understand why he believes what he believes and what are the reasons to believe it. Why should I believe that God exists? Is it rational? Is it demonstrable to say that God exists? The answer, of course, is yes, but they need to know that. Why should I believe that Jesus is God? What's the evidence? Now, we should believe through faith, the supernatural gift from God, as the primary reason, because God is the one who tells us this, and God can neither deceive nor be deceived. But it's great that there is also, in addition to that, there is also evidence that you can use to shore up, build up, solidify, reinforce your faith. We don't believe because of the evidence, but we do believe, and there is evidence to support why we believe. So as for coming into contact with these other religions and things like that, that's all well and good if the kid is ready for it. And that's the key to me for this question that you're asking, which is very insightful. Parents, if you're raising your children to be intentional. Now, that word to me is way overused, and therefore I tend to avoid it because it carries with it some connotations that I don't intend. In this case, I do intend this connotation. If you're raising your kids to be intentional disciples of Jesus, they love Jesus, they believe in God, they believe in the church, they believe in the sacraments, that's all great. But if they're not raised that way, and if they really only encounter the Lord for an hour a week on Sunday, and even then they're not really paying attention because they have to go to Mass. You send them to college, I would say the chances are pretty good they can get swept away. And maybe not just by a religious competition, but by sex, drugs, and rock and roll, which of course is big time on campuses everywhere. Well, not at Christendom College, that's for sure. Christendom.edu, but so many of the campuses, they're likely, if anything, to get swept away by the sex, drugs, and rock and roll. But even if it's just at the level of religion or worldviews, atheism, muscular secularism, that kind of thing, if your kids are raised where they get an hour a week and that's it, and there's no real, aside from that, no real sense in which they are true followers of Jesus, and they see mom and dad are followers of Jesus, and there's prayer in the home, and you're speaking about the Lord and acting accordingly, well, in the families that the kids are raised, that anemic atmosphere, yeah, I think you should expect to see them swept away. Think about that horrible glacier that broke loose or whatever exactly was the cause of it. I mean, at first we thought that it was an earthquake-related thing, but then it was a glacier-related thing. Whatever caused this in Nepal, where that 100-foot-high wall of water came roaring down that canyon, just wiping out villages and towns and people. It was terrible. You saw the videos of it a month or so ago, and often does. So the corollary to that, Jennifer, would be if your child is being raised in a home where you're doing those things, that child stands a far better chance when they get to high school and college of not merely withstanding this onslaught, but actually being a real apostle and being the light of the world. You know, that as Jesus talks about, you are the light of the world. No one lights a lamp and hides it under a basket. but it is set on a stand where it can give light to everybody in the room. Well, when you're raising your children in that kind of an environment and they get to high school, they get to college, they will be like that lamp that is set on a stand so they can give light to others. So, you know, the fallback position, the weak position, the plan B position is, I just hope my kids are strong enough that they don't get swept away. The plan A, the better version, the more apostolic version, is that you're raising up your kids so that when they go into the world, they're the ones pushing back against the secularism, et cetera, et cetera. Not vice versa. Not that they're withstanding it, but that the other side is not going to be able to withstand them and their belief in God, et cetera. You see what I'm saying? That's my recommendation. 888-914-9149. Why don't we go to Virginia now and talk to Lily? Good morning, Lily.
0: Oh, hi, Patrick. Top of the morning to you. I have a question. When I go to confession to my priest, who I dearly love, he's a great priest, my penance that he gives me is always pre-enacted contrition right now. And that's my penance. Is that right? I mean, I guess priests can give whatever they want, but okay.
1: Yeah, not really. No. So an act of contrition is integral to the confession itself because it is the outward sign of your inward repentance and your firm purpose of amendment. So it is unto itself, it is that manifestation of your perfect contrition for your sins. It's not a penance. Mm-hmm. So the penance is something that's imposed over and above that or beyond that. So typically it's prayers, you know, say three Our Fathers and three Hail Marys. Yeah.
0: Yeah.
1: So I don't know why.
0: So how do I handle it? Could I just ask him, Father, can you give me a different penance? Or?
1: Well, what I would suggest would be, I mean, of course, he may be irritated that you would say this, so handle it tactfully.
0: Right,
1: but
0: right.
1: You could say, I already say my act of contrition is part of the sacrament. Could you please give me another penance or a penance? Now, he may say, well, that is the penance. And then you could see, this is where you run the risk of, you know, there could be friction. Now, if he's ideological or maybe he has become lax in his pastoral duties. And some, I don't know why, but sometimes I run into situations like this, or I hear about situations like this where the priest, he won't even ask you to say your act of contrition. He just sort of like, he wants to rush things through and let's get on with this kind of thing. That's unfortunate, to put it lightly, because that is, for whatever the reason, and I'm not here to judge anybody's heart, but for whatever the reason, that is, It's mediocre. It's lax. It's not fulfilling the spirit of the duty of the confessor to properly hear somebody's confession. So cutting corners, et cetera, is not a good thing. So yes, to answer your question, you could do that. You could say, Father, could you please give me a real penance? And he might bristle.
0: Yeah.
1: If you ask.
0: Well, I don't think there's any ill intent on his part at all, but I brought up another subject with him before, like on Friday, and you know, fasting in some sort of way. And he said, oh, no, that's, you don't have to do that. And I said, oh, but yes, Friday's always a day of penitence. And he said, well, that's kind of, you know, old fashioned. But he's a solid priest, but he's just got some of that little tweaks here and there. So anyway, okay, yeah. Well, I will do that. I will.
1: Okay, fair enough. Obviously, the personal dynamics will dictate how he receives that and how you say it. But God bless you, Lily. I appreciate that. Thank you. Yeah, a couple quick thoughts on that. Number one, Lily is correct that Fridays are always days of abstinence. It's a penitential day throughout the whole year. We're accustomed nowadays to hearing about fasting and abstinence during Lent. So fasting is really only restricted to 2 days in the entire church calendar. So that'd be Ash Wednesday and Good Friday. And used to be much more common, like Ember Days, for example. Those have fallen out of use since the council. But that's certainly part of the church's tradition. Now, to abstain from meat is related, but it's different.

as being as it formerly was under the pain of serious sin. It was a mortal sin to intentionally eat meat on a Friday unless you had some dispensation or if it fell on a solemnity, for example, things like that. But if you just said, yeah, you know what, it's Friday, I'm going to have a steak anyway, that would be a mortal sin when that discipline was in that form. Since Vatican II, the discipline remains. Every Friday is a day of abstinence from meat. But what's different is the church says it's no longer under pain of mortal sin, and you are able to substitute a penance of your choosing.

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3: 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Some teachers in states like Texas that requires the Ten Commandments to be posted are protesting. Conservative groups have a message for those who are even thinking about taking the posters down.
4: Understand the difference between protesting the law and obstructing it.
3: Jonathan Covey with the Texas Values says that classrooms should be free of personal politics. There are legal challenges to the Texas law. The Supreme Court could take it up this fall. The two giant pandas promised by Chinese President Xi Jinping have arrived in the U.S. Aaron Gilchrist says they were welcome at the zoo in Atlanta yesterday.
5: The zoo, now one of three in the U.S. currently hosting pairs of giant pandas, but it's no stranger to the unique animals. The zoo ended its original panda partnership with China in 2024 after a successful 25-year agreement. The original pair, Lun Lun and Yang Yang, giving birth to seven cubs.
3: Ping Ping and Fu Shuang will remain in quarantine for about a month before visitors can see them. Xi offered the pandas to the U.S. as part of the panda diplomacy between China and the U.S. that began in 1972, when then-President Richard Nixon visited China in return. China sent two pandas to the Washington Zoo. Pope Leo XIV is wrapping up his four-day pilgrimage in France today in the city of Metz, following in the footsteps of the founding father of the European Union, Venerable Robert Schuman.
6: It's here in Schuman's city, likewise calling a wounded world, wounded by war, wounded by conflict, to not be afraid to pursue peace.
3: Vatican News correspondent Deborah Castellano-Labob said despite three wars, Schuman guided Europe to move beyond their wounds and become united. Metz is a city of reconciliation because of Schuman's vision for peace. Keeping you connected with the church and the world 24 hours a day. I'm Mary Graham for listener-supported Relevant Radio.
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9: We are back. 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Let's go to Tom now in Texas. Good morning, Tom, and welcome.
12: Good morning, Patrick. I have a question for you about posture after receiving communion. Recently, we've been instructed, I think it

0: precedes my joining this parish, our joining this parish, we've been instructed that after communion, because of the unity that the people after receiving communion are to stand in their pew until after the Blessed Sacrament is taken out of the, you know, reposed. And it was probably some people did it before, and many people were kneeling. And so we were recently instructed that the proper posture is to stand in unity with everybody receiving communion. And then after the Blessed Sacrament is taken, there could be a period of kneeling and prayer. And I'm just calling for a little clarification on it because I find it very distressing.
1: Yeah, I can understand.
0: I have knelt my whole life since I was, since my first communion, I've knelt. So
1: sure, yeah. Because that is the traditional time in the Latin Rite of the Church. They stand in the East, but we're not in the East. We're in the Latin Rite. And so our tradition it must be respected and observed, and the tradition that all other Catholics, with some exceptions around the United States, are kneeling during this time. And that's what the general instruction of the Roman Missal says. You can read it in section 43. It's not like you're obliged to kneel. But not standing. What happened was that in the Archdiocese, I have to go back and check the records here, but in, let's say, long about 1997, you can look it up and read it for yourself, but this would be the beginning of a series of different directives that culminated some years later in the mandate

0: hope restored, hearts healed, lives changed. Here's another Relevant Radio miracle moment.
1: It's been difficult kind of navigating the judgment, but, you know, we are pretty convicted in our decision, and the Catholic community feels like home. So.
2: And welcome home, Lisa. Happy. I should have said that before.
1: Yeah,
2: welcome.
1: Thank you.
2: Home. When did you come into the church?
1: Oh, yeah. So I still have to do OCIA in September, but since December of last year, we moved back to Mankato, Minnesota from Texas, and we attended the local church here, and we just kind of fell in love, and it just felt like home. I tell my husband the Catholic faith feels like home. The Protestant church we were attending one in Texas kind of felt like a friend's home. But Catholic faith just feels like home, and we're really happy where we are. So,
2: Well, keep on keeping on. Number one, please keep listening to Relevant Radio. I mean, whatever your daily dose is, keep that going. Keep, you know, maybe up the dosage as needed. But another thing you can do is text the link to this program to your family and friends, especially those who are giving you a hard time. And you can say, this is a resource that we find very interesting. You might like it too. And you don't even have to say anything more about that, but chances are they'll start listening. And if they start listening, good things will happen. And it might make your life easier because they're going to be hearing things that will help convince them. And they might lay off the criticism of you because they'll understand what you're doing more.
1: Mm-hmm. Yeah, we do. We listen to Father Rocky at 7. Father Rocky and Maggie, we do the rosary every night. So they know we do that. We're like, we got to go home and listen to Father Rocky. So, yeah,
2: keep absolutely. It up.
1: Thank you so much for you and what Relevant Radio does.
2: Thank you, Lisa. God bless you and your husband.
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2: All right. Okay. Am I back, Cyrus?
4: Yep.
2: Charles in charge?
4: We're all good.
2: All right. Okay. All right. We're all good. So, a little bit of some sort. And I was in the middle of responding to a question that someone had asked about their being told that they need to stand now after receiving communion. And so I was in the middle of giving a response to that, and I don't know how far I got. Do you remember what the last thing was you heard me say, Charles? Charles in charge.
4: Not quite. You were not quite, sorry.
2: You don't remember. Okay. Well, I hesitate to start from scratch only because I don't know what the where we had that break, but I'll give a brief synopsis here. So I was mentioning that Cardinal Mahoney, Archbishop Mahoney at the time, the Archbishop of Los Angeles, had instituted a series of changes to the way Mass would be celebrated in the Archdiocese of Los Angeles that culminated in mandating the people to stand during times of the Mass when they would otherwise be kneeling. And so that was, although not the only place in the United States, I would say that's probably the most prominent place by far where that began to be the case. But the general instruction of the Roman Missal in section 43 says that after communion, the faithful may sit or kneel during that period of sacred silence after communion. So the norm is that you would kneel. And traditionally, that's what Catholics in the Latin Rite have done. They've knelt. And it doesn't say, certainly doesn't call for standing at that time. And I don't know. I mean, I understand some of the reasons that are given for why they insist that we should be standing during this time, but it's not the tradition of the church in the Latin Rite. It is not something that most of the rest of the Catholics in this country are doing. And although an individual bishop, he has the competency to determine what the posture will be, it, to my mind, as a layman, my view from the pew is it doesn't make sense to introduce this note of disunity in the body of Christ by having the lay faithful standing at a time when everybody else in the body of Christ at parishes and in dioceses, for the most part around the rest of the country, are kneeling. Besides, it's the tradition to kneel during that time. So that's why when I hear about this and I realize that there are places maybe that are emulating, perhaps, what was done in Los Angeles those years ago, what I think would explain why this division is coming into place. But I don't think there is a pastoral benefit to doing this. It is jarring and perplexing and even discouraging to people who want to kneel during that time, and to be told that they can't kneel for no particularly good reason, to me, is not really a beneficial pastoral choice. Now, I'm not a pastor. I'm not a bishop, never will be. But if I were, I would say, why don't we just have like unity among the body of Christ? And since this is our tradition and we should respect it and live it, let's do that. So that's what I can say. And if you want to consult the general instruction for the Roman Missal, it is on the bishop's website, which is usccb.org. Just type in the acronym G-I-R-M and you'll find it there and you can read it for yourself. Those would be my thoughts. Thank you. If only the caller had not hung up, but the reason he hung up is because we had that technical difficulty. So he probably thought that all was lost. But look, I'm back. 888-914-9149. Let's go to Tim now in Maine. Good morning, Tim.
5: Hey, Patrick. Nice to talk to you.
2: Thank you.
5: Yeah, I was wondering what, I always wonder at church when I hear born of the Father before all ages, what does that actually mean?
2: Like, great. True. To the eternal generation of the Son by the Father in the Godhead, in the Trinity. And that although the Father, Son, and Holy Spirit are co-equal and co-eternal, and they each fully possess the one divine nature, not in a temporal way suggesting time before, during, and after, but rather eternally, the Father begets the Son. So this is why we talk about Jesus as the only begotten Son of the Father. And that is not just in the incarnation, but it's also in the Godhead itself, that the Father eternally knows himself, and that knowledge of himself is his mirror image, which the Bible calls the Logos, the Word of God, in John chapter 1, for example. And it says, in the beginning was the Logos, and the Logos was with God, and the Logos was God. We say the word Word in English for Logos in Greek. So that's what it's referring to. It's the eternal sonship of the Son, or to put it differently, the eternal generation of the Son by the Father.
5: Okay, yeah. So
2: when it
5: says before all ages.
2: Yeah, sorry, I meant to talk about that for a moment. So before all ages is a way of trying to express the phrase or the term from all eternity. We're stuck in time as creatures, so we don't know what it's like. We don't have any experience or context to know what it's like to be outside of time. So when we use terms like that, before all ages, it's a clumsy, limited attempt to try to capture that reality that this takes place outside of time from all eternity.
5: Oh, okay. That explains it. Okay. And okay. Another quick question. When the communion's over and they put the chalice like back in the tabernacle, It's always the priest that does it. Then he goes and sits down. The deacon finishes everything else. And I asked somebody, and they said a deacon can put it back in the tabernacle, but I've never seen him do it. He does all the rest, you know, so. Yeah. Drinking the wine and cleaning everything up, you know. But
2: Well, the reason for that, Tim, is because the diaconate is, as you read in the book of Acts, when the diaconate is established, it's established as a ministry of service. And in particular, at that time, it involved actual meals, service at the table, rather than the priest. The apostles, of course, being bishops and priests, tending to those more mundane issues. This is why they set apart those first seven men to be the original deacons who would serve at the table. Now, there's a theologizing that goes on in the ministry of the diaconate now that, and I don't say theologizes in a negative way, perhaps, but what I mean is that it is translated into, or it's expressed sacramentally or liturgically would be a better way to put it, by the ministry of the deacon at the altar. It's an altar of sacrifice, but it's also the table where Jesus celebrated the Last Supper. So it has a dual reality to it, altar of sacrifice as well as table. So in the context of the church's liturgy or the Mass, this is why you would see the deacon doing that. Now, not all deacons are asked to do that, and the priest would ordinarily be the one who would do all those things at the altar, and the deacon certainly has the role that he would play liturgically. But if the deacon is going to do all the things at Mass that a deacon can do and is delegated the authority to do, it would include those things. So that's why you're seeing that, because of this, the restoration of the order of deacon after Vatican II, in terms of traditional deacons. Or, I'm sorry, I made a mistake there. In terms of transitional deacons, not traditional, transitional.
5: Okay, yeah. No, I just wondered that. I said he always, the priest will put it away first. He'll go sit down. The deacon finishes everything else.
2: Yeah, that's why. That's what you're seeing. Good questions, Tim. Thank you for that. We'll go now to Pat in Morton, Pennsylvania. Good morning, Pat.
6: Good morning, Patrick. You have many questions. Number one, I think St. Michael's Abbey, it was through that abbey, I believe, and they say that they were Norbertines, but they follow the rule of St. Augustine. They follow the rule of St. Augustine. So I was just wondering why there would be different Norbertines and the Augustine fathers, Augustine fathers, yeah.
2: Oh, I see. Okay. Well, St. Augustine, he was born in the year 354. He lived to the year 470. He was an early a forerunner, we could put it that way, of community life. So in his household as a bishop, he gathered around him, informally, but he gathered around him some of the clergy of his diocese. So they lived in community. They weren't monks. They were not under vows. But they lived in community in a manner similar to how religious communities live. But they weren't religious in the strict sense of the term. So for that reason, to govern the day-to-day life of this community that he was presiding over, St. Augustine gave some rules as to here's how we're going to pray. Here's how we're going to eat. Here's how we're going to do ministry. Here's how we're going to live together and serve God's people together. That ancient rule wound up becoming the foundation for any number of other religious orders that came up later. Another, and perhaps even a more common rule, was that of St. Benedict of Nursia. And so he was a true monastic. So he had a monastic community in Italy, and so his rule is known as the Benedictine rule, and it's good, as the rule of St. Augustine is also good, but they differ in some ways. They'd be similar in many ways, but they differ in a few ways. And so the religious orders that were established with the permission of the church and have flourished typically would choose one or the other of those. Now, there's also a Franciscan rule, which is even there somewhat different. So the different religious orders tend to adopt among those ancient rules the one that their founder thinks would be the best for them.
6: Okay, so, but the Norbertines and the Augustines, the Augustinians, both follow the rule of St. Augustine, I assume.
2: As I understand it, yes, as I understand
6: it. Yeah. Okay, one more question, and you probably get this one a lot, and it baffles me. I'm elderly, and I was taught as a child, a saint is a person, a human being that died and went to heaven. An angel is the spirit that God created. why is Saint Michael called a saint?
2: Because the word saint derives, right, for this reason, because the word saint derives, at least biblically, from the Greek word hagios, which means holy, and saint means holy. You notice how in Mass we say, holy, holy, holy, Lord God of hosts. We say that in English. Well, the word in Latin is sanctus, sanctus, sanctus, we say in Latin, holy, holy, holy. So the saints are holy. And we, even in this life, the Bible refers to us as saints in that more limited or restricted sense. We are saints in that New Testament sense. The saints in heaven are confirmed in their holiness, but so are the good angels. So the good angels, we call them saints, at least those that are named for us. Only a few of them are named for us in the Bible, St. Michael, St. Gabriel, St. Raphael. And we call them saints, not because they've been canonized. They don't need to be canonized. That's for human beings. But because we recognize their status as holy angels. So when we talk about the holy angels, that word, if you were to look at it in Latin or Greek, would be hagios in the Greek, or sancte in the Latin. So that's just a translation issue into English. Does that make more sense? Mm-hmm.
6: Yeah, I do understand that. I've heard it before. It's just, I don't know, I just always had them separate.
2: But, well, they are separate. I mean, they're separate. Human beings and angels are entirely separate. We're, mm-hmm. you know, we're two distinct classes of being. But the word saint means more than just a canonized man, woman, boy, or girl. It has a broader meaning than just right. that.
6: Okay. All right. Are you familiar with St. Michael's Abbey in California at all?
2: Oh, am I ever? I am very familiar with it. In fact, I love to recommend the Norbertine Fathers whenever I have an opportunity to do so. And a little footnote to all this, Pat, when I was a boy, along about 1970, 1971, 72, St. Michael's Abbey was located in its original place, and it's not where it is now. And I used to attend summer camp as a kid at the old St. Michael's Abbey in the early 70s, as I say. So then my kids, Nancy and I, you know, when we raised our kids, we sent our boys to the St. Michael's summer camp. And now my boys are sending their boys, my grandchildren, to St. Michael's summer camp. So the saga continues.

0: does that mean?
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6: All right, continuing with your ever continuing avalanche of wonderful emails. Thank you for that. So this is from Thomas in San Antonio. Actually, he's the fellow that called, and we had that technical problem. So he wrote back to say, I don't want you to think I was being rude when the call dropped. I will listen when the show is posted. Thank you. Very thoughtful of you, Tommy. That was a technical issue, not your problem. And the entirety of the call can be heard at relevantradio.com/Patrick. About an hour after the show is over, we usually get it posted then. This is a note from, let's see. I don't think she's asking for anonymity. Okay, so this is from Amanda, and she says, I owe three of my kids to Relevant Radio. A couple years ago, I emailed you to let you know that I was pregnant with my second baby. My husband had gone through a vasectomy reversal, and we were so fortunate to be able to add to our family after that grave mistake. You and your show are the starting point for our conviction for him to get the reversal. I just found out I'm pregnant with my fourth baby. Now that we have three more children to love, I cannot express my gratitude to you and Relevant Radio, three souls who would have never existed get to be here. I am thrilled for you and your husband, and I share your joy. What a beautiful thing, Amanda. I'm just, I'm in awe of how God works through Relevant Radio. And all of you who are listening right now, stop and think about that for a minute. So her husband had the vasectomy, sterilized, no more kids. And they heard something on Relevant Radio that was meant for them, meant by God for that couple. And it changed the direction of their lives, and it brought into existence now three more children who will be able to bless God forever in all eternity in heaven. And if ever there is an example of how God uses Relevant Radio to change hearts and lives, you hear that in the miracle moments and things like that, this is an example of that. It doesn't get much better than this. So I am thrilled, and I share your joy. All of us listening right now, Amanda, are just so happy for you and your husband. May God grant you many happy years together, and may he grant you many more blessings of children. Wouldn't that be wonderful? This is where it's at for me. I mean, I love hearing this. All right, so this next one is from Carmen, who says, I was talking with my daughters, and the issue of the word, organized religion came up. I say, because I keep getting this word flung around recently when talking about my Catholic beliefs, my argument is that the Catholic religion is not an organized religion because Jesus, who was a Jew when he died, and the religion is based on his teachings and his teachings that already existed before Abraham, Isaac, and Jacob, etc., were also the Jews, but he gave us a new way. The way we now follow him and practice our religion, we need places to worship and pray as Catholics in churches and cathedrals do, or we do in those. It just bothers me to hear the words organized religion. So I looked up the definition. This is what I got. Quote, organized religion is a structured faith system with formal rules, official teachings, shared rituals, and a central leadership. So she asks me, can you talk about how I can talk about my religion without using those words? Yeah, we could talk around those words, but I'm here to say there's nothing wrong with those words. See, some people, they have gotten it into their heads that the word religion is somehow bad. And that's because they don't understand it. They don't understand the biblical meaning of religion. So what they think of when they hear the word religion, now this is not always coming from the same source. This is not always coming from the same ideological outlook. It sometimes comes from the ideology that is rampant in sort of more fundamentalist Protestantism, that religion equals ceremonies, religion equals bowing and scraping and bureaucracy and superstructure of bishops and priests, and religion equals ritual and nothing really personal or at the level of the heart. Now, that is a bad thing if that's what you mean by religion, but that's not what religion really is. They have it in their mind as if it were a dirty word, and it's not. So, true religion, which, by the way, St. James says that true religion is that which is pure and undefiled before God and the Father, is to visit orphans and widows in their affliction and to keep oneself unstained from the world. And that word religion is used there. That's in James chapter 1. But the word religion doesn't have any negative connotation in the Bible because it deals with man's duty to offer worship and adoration and praise and thanks to God. That's what religion means. And the definition of religion that you looked up is certainly adequate. It is a visible structure. How does it say? It's an organized religion, is a structured faith system with formal rules, official teaching, shared rituals, and central leadership. You can apply that to any non-denominational church. the Church of What's Happening Now, or the Good Book Bible Church, or the Calvary Chapel group, Mormon, Jehovah's Witness, etc. All of them are organized in some sense. So even the people who are running around with their Bibles claiming that religion is bad because they misunderstand what religion actually is, and in their mind, their understanding of religion actually is bad, but that's not what religion really is. But they have their own organization. They have their own structured faith system. They have their own local leadership, the pastor of that church. They have their own teachings. So they fulfill all those same descriptions, let's say, of the organized religion definition that you got. But they're pointing fingers because they don't understand religion. Because that's one way to look at it. Another way to look at it is the people who are not religious at all in themselves, they're secularists, they're atheists, what have you. So for them, religion equals the same kind of things, but they don't even believe in God in any case. So this system in which you've got a pope and bishops and priests and lay people and rules and Sunday Mass and communion. And so for them, they're using the word religion in a manner that also, but in a different way, misunderstands what religion is, because they deny the very premise that religion is based upon, which is that we are creatures, God created us, and we have a duty as creatures to acknowledge God's existence, first of all, which secularist atheists do not, and we have an obligation as creatures to respond to God's love to us, which is, again, getting back to the issue of what religion is. So this is a different way of misunderstanding the word religion. So back to your email then, what I would say, Carmen, is lean into it, as is common to say right now. I wouldn't shy away from it. I would lean into it. I would say, you have a problem with religion because you don't understand religion. You have a problem with religion because you don't understand the Bible. You think that Jesus came to pass out New Testaments and tell everybody to just, you know, be Christian. He didn't do that. Jesus established a church. Jesus established a church that has certain specific teachings. Jesus established a church that has certain shared rituals, like baptism, for example. The Lord's Supper, we call it the Mass, same thing. You don't like religion because you misunderstand it. Jesus started a church that has official teachings and shared rituals and a central leadership, the magisterium of the church, beginning with the apostles. Jesus said, go into the whole world, make disciples of all nations, baptizing them, teaching them to observe all that I have commanded you. The church, by its very mission, by its very nature, rather, is its mission to teach. So the very description of organized religion, you can see it almost exactly point by point in the New Testament. So I don't know which direction your daughters and these other folk are coming from, if they have succumbed to that defective fundamentalist, I guess, way of understanding religion, as if it's something bad, evil, then I would approach it from that standpoint. Now, if your daughters are secularists and don't believe in the Lord, etc., then I would approach it from that standpoint, but pointing out that they're even in worse shape because they don't even understand why there should be religion at all because they don't believe in God. Now, that may not fit the description of your daughters, but that's what I would say. Explain what it really means. Explain how religion is eminently biblical, and explain that the notion that religion equals basically just human beings telling you what to do as if it were a cult, and you just do it because they say to do it, and you follow this body of doctrines, and that's because your guru or the head of the group says to do it. I mean, that's a warped and misguided and unbiblical understanding of true religion. But you, as a Catholic, have the right view. I would love to talk to these people. Have them call me. That'd be fun. 888-888-914-9149. 9149. By the way, I want to say thank you, Julia, from Boston, for sending me another picture of graffiti that says, just keep going. I'm getting pictures now, which is great, from people around the country sending me things that say, keep going on it. So keep going. But thank you, Julia, for sending that one. Exactly. Lauren in Texas sent me a note. She says, in Luke 9, verses 18 through 22, Jesus outright tells Peter and the other disciples not to tell anyone he is the Messiah, assuming it's because it's to fulfill the Old Testament prophecy and to prove who the true believers are. So why then is Peter's denial so upsetting to him, him being Jesus, if seeing he is just following that command? I assume by him you're referring to Jesus. I guess it could be referring to Peter. Well, it's for this reason, because, number one, Jesus, there is something known as the messianic secret, which pertains more to outsiders and less to the apostles and the disciples. But this is why, for example, the woman at the well, where Jesus leads her to faith, go bring your husband. Well, I don't have a husband. Well, you're right. You don't have a husband. You've had five husbands, and the man you're with now is not your husband. So he was reading her heart, reading her mind, and he, you know, tells her, as he does in any number of other places, don't say anything about this. And the opposite happens. People go out blabbing, talking about Jesus. Well, the messianic secret centers on the issue that it was not for them to be the heralds of the gospel. It was for those who were appointed by the Lord, the apostles and the other disciples. But even in that category, it wasn't opportune. It wasn't the right time to begin preaching publicly some of these things, which is why the Lord, even with them in some cases, says don't say anything about this yet, because the time that he had chosen for these things to happen had not yet arrived. A parallel to that would be in John chapter 2 at the wedding at Cana, where the Blessed Virgin Mary, seeing that they have run out of wine, she simply mentions it to the Lord, and he says, woman, what does this have to do with you and me? My time has not yet come. In other words, his original timetable of when he would begin his public ministry and begin performing miracles publicly had not yet arrived. But it's interesting, because even though that were true, what does he do? He actually accedes to his mother's suggestion. She's interceding on behalf of the wedding party, and he does what she wants. He does what she suggests. This is in a form of Marian intercession. So point is that there was a timetable. Now, why would Peter's denial of Jesus be so upsetting? Because he lied. That's the difference. That's the entire difference. That's what makes it such an upsetting and terrible thing to do, is because he lied. I do not know the man, he said. He said it three times, once under oath. That's the difference. In the other cases, it was just like, keep it zipped. Zip it, for now anyway, Jesus said. Eventually, yeah, you can talk about it, but right now, no. So they weren't lying. They were just to refrain from saying anything. But in the case of Peter and denying Jesus, it was an outright lie. So I'm sure you can see the distinction. Why don't we take a break? We'll come back. 888-914-9149 is the number. I'll be right back to your phone calls right after this.
0: Well, what does the left love? The left loves the environment. And it's killing the environment. It's in our water. A chest in other countries show that endocrine blockers from chemical abortion pills are in the water.
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9: Hello, I'm Archbishop Gregory Hartmeyer from the Archdiocese of Atlanta. 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
6: That's a great song right there. Well done, Charles in Charge. Well done. 888-914-9149. Let's go next to Ronnie in Brooklyn. Good morning, Ronnie.
16: Good morning, Patrick. I had read the Bible completely a long time ago, and I still read excerpts. Okay. But talking about our father Abraham, I was listening to his story on my phone. Maybe it's AI generated, but it was the true story of Abraham. And then it said that Sarai, who was named Sarah later on, she died at 127 years old. And then it said that Abraham lived till 175 and died at 175. Is that true?
6: Right.
16: Okay. Now,
6: well,
16: also, it also said
6: the numbers. Hang on. Whoa. Easy, big fella. Easy. I haven't even begun to respond. The numbers are almost certainly true, but they are not necessarily intended to be understood exactly literally. I think in this case, they probably were. That probably was the lifespan of these two people. But continuing, though, go ahead, please.
16: Okay, my question is this. It also said, which I was not aware of, even though I read it a long time ago, and they said that later on in life, Abraham married another woman. And I was taken aback by that because I never remembered that, reading that when I did read it. And I'm wondering now if you are aware of that, if you read it or if you have the verse in front of you to read, is that true that later on in life he married another woman? Could you expound on that?
6: Yes, with an asterisk. Now, I'm not a Bible scholar, so I would refer you to those who actually are Bible scholars. But, I mean, I know enough about this to be able to give you basic pointers here. So Sarah dies in Genesis 23. Then we see that Abraham marries a woman named Keturah. This is in Genesis 25, verse 1. So if you go there, the beginning of that passage reads as follows. Abraham took another wife whose name was Keturah. She bore him, and then it gives a series of different sons that he fathered by this woman. Now, the thing to note is that it also refers to the fact that this woman, Keturah, was a concubine. So in 1 Chronicles chapter 1, it mentions her as a concubine of Abraham. So the passage in Genesis 25 says he married her, And indeed, that may be exactly what it was. It was just a marriage, but her status as a concubine somewhat complicates the picture here, because he was already with her in that way, you know, experiencing intimacy with her as a concubine, even before, it seems, even before she became his wife. So that's something else to factor in. But yes, according to Genesis 25, he married her and they had kids together.
16: Can I say something else? Sure. As his concubine, was he engaging with her while Sarah was living?
6: It seems that he may well have been.
16: Mm-hmm. Because I know for a fact that King David, had many concubines, if you want to call them that, you know, and he was married to Saul's daughter. And it turns out that later on, when David was running away from Saul and eventually took up habitation in the Palestinian section, they gave him a place to live with his men. And then he married this girl Abigail because he was taking care of Nabon's flock, who was a greedy man. You know, he had many, many flocks, many rich.
6: Yeah, no, I know the biblical info that you're describing. I guess the main thing is this was permitted by God. It's certainly not permitted now. But in those days, it was permitted for some of these patriarchs to have concubines, and they did. And boy, did they in some cases. Thanks for the question, Ronnie. Very interesting, no doubt. Let's go to Matthew now in Scottsdale. Hello, Matthew.
17: Oh, yeah. Hey, Patrick. A cradle Catholic. 65. This is my prep for a confession tomorrow, so I can get right to the sense. Okay. But relatively poorly catechized, and I'm participating in the Exodus 90 program, which has been wonderful. And brought me to St. Michael's Lent this season, which concludes tomorrow. Mm-hmm. And which brought me to angels. I never really was catechized about angels, and I listened to a podcast this morning on it that was fascinating and enlightening. And I thought, well, I'd love to get the Patrick Madrid condensed angels 101 version. I wonder what that would be like.
6: Is there a particular aspect of angels that you're wondering about?
17: Well, you know, I just never really understood, you know, where in scripture that they were mentioned, and then I learned that they're specifically mentioned, and then today I learned that there's three categories and three types of angels within each category, and where the archangels fall. So
6: I have something for you that will, and it's free, cool. And it's you might say relatively comprehensive. So I wrote an article called Angels, the Real Guardians of the Galaxy, and in it I go through those basic details and a few other things as well. So where do we see the angels mentioned in scripture, the nine choirs of angels, what are these angels associated with, what duties or tasks does God appoint to them, kind of thing. So what I would suggest is, if you go to the show page, go to relevantradio.com and click on links. There's a blue button there that says links, and in the article section you just scroll down to, you want to go to the archive, go all the way down near the bottom, and you'll see that article called Angels, Guardians, the Real Guardians of the Universe, of the Galaxy, excuse me.
17: Okay.
6: And in that article, I lay out all those things for you. It would take more time for me to try to explain it verse by verse on the air, but all of it's there in that article. It's free.
17: All right. Well, the thing I learned this morning is that the angels are so insightful, that's why we're supposed to pray to them, because they know us better than we kind of know ourselves, and they can, you know, we call on them to help us, and that's one of the reasons they can help us, because they're so knowledgeable about us. So I just thought, well, that's really cool. I need to pray to them more often.
6: Yeah, it's a good thing to have a devotion to your guardian angel, especially. And if you want a resource, I would recommend Opus Angelorum. So it's spelled, it's Latin, it means work of the angels. And it's actually Opus Sanctorum Angelorum, which means work of the holy angels. But the website is Opus Angelorum, OPUSANGELORUM. Opus Angelorum, work of the angels. And it's a Catholic confraternity that fosters devotion to the holy angels. And it's got prayers and articles and all sorts of good stuff that if you like angels, you're going to like that. Thanks, Matthew. Let's go to Laurel now in Seattle. Good morning, Laurel.
18: Good morning. I have a question about the Galileo story. My daughter was challenging me. She's very opposed to the Catholic faith she was raised in, and says that the church put Galileo in prison because of his theory that the earth revolves around the sun and not the earth was not flat. How would you respond to that?
6: The answer is no. This is a very muddled thing for many people. They only know what they think they know. So Galileo was under house arrest in a palace during the time that he was being investigated by the Inquisition. There were actually two investigations that were done. But some people have this notion that Galileo invented or discovered the idea of heliocentricity as opposed to geocentrism. And he didn't. I mean, this was known for a long time before him. So some of the ancient thinkers and philosophers, Aristotle and others, knew about it and wrote about it many, many centuries, even, you know, more than a couple millennia before Galileo. What he did was he was a true scientist, and so he was developing scientific implements and he was pioneering scientific knowledge, which is very important. But one of the things, and maybe one of the most important things that got him into difficulties, was that he made the case for his scientific propositions using the Bible. And whereas before this was the case, there were popes and cardinals and bishops who were patrons of his scientific inquiry, and they funded a great deal of what he was doing. So it wasn't that the church was, you know, anti-science or anything like that, but because the accepted general way of looking at this question, you know, what revolves around what, was that the sun revolved around the earth, it was problematic to make theological arguments and to say that this is definitely what the Bible means when it talks about it. That began encroaching in the church's domain as far as theology is finally concerned. But he wasn't tortured. He wasn't thrown in some dark, dank prison. He was under house arrest in a palace, ate good food, was never tortured. He actually was told the first time around, stay within these parameters of how you explain your theories and everything will be okay. Well, he wound up going outside of that and purporting to say this is what the Bible means. So he got back in trouble again. But the lurid details that people think they know about Galileo are typically just not true. The actual story is a little bit more sedate than that. But the church certainly was wrong in the way it treated Galileo. And Pope John Paul II, in his purification of memory efforts, included an apology for what the church did in the case of Galileo. So there's a lot there that can help clear the record up if you're interested, Laurel. But those are some things to know.
18: Thank you so much.
6: Yeah, you're welcome. Appreciate that. Do we have time? I don't think we do. How about, well, let's try. Samuel in Frederick, Maryland, good morning. We have to be real quick.
19: Yeah, sure. How you doing? So I had a quick question. Awesome. I just started OCIA about a month ago. I'm on my, like, third week. I was just going to ask if you have any advice for someone jumping into it, being a cradle Protestant.
6: Well, God bless you, sir, and you're on the right path. You're on the journey, which is great. I would suggest, number one, get a copy of the Catechism of the Catholic Church. So alongside your Bible, you can have the Catechism to read as you're, you know, studying. And

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3: 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According to data shared with the Washington Times, engineers were the most common millionaire claimants, followed by software engineers, lawyers, executive managers, and salespeople. California was the top-ranking state where millionaires collected unemployment, followed by New York, Massachusetts, New Jersey, and Washington. British police are getting the credit for foiling a potential terror attack on a UK airbase being used by the US military. British police say they arrested five men early Sunday, acting on a tip about three suspicious vehicles heading towards RAF Fairford in Western England. All five are being held on suspicion of terrorism and explosive charges. Hurricane Polo may cause strong waves, rip currents, flooding, and more beach erosion along the Southern California coast, Tammy Trujillo reports.
4: The Southland won't get a direct hit from Hurricane Polo, which is moving toward Mexico, but south-facing beaches could still see waves as high as 7 feet in the next few days. A warning for dangerous beach conditions will be in effect until at least Wednesday.
3: Meanwhile, Hurricane Nolo has rapidly intensified into a Category 4 storm near Hawaii. While Nolo is swirling away from the more populated islands, areas of the Big Island and Maui County are expected to see the highest risk for rain and winds capable of tree damage and power outages over the next few days. Concluding Mass in Lourdes on the third day of his apostolic journey to France, Pope Leo XIV invited the faithful to devote the month of October for peace. During the Angelus on Sunday, the pontiff invited Catholics around the world to pray the Rosary for Peace, uniting their prayers with concrete acts of mercy, penance, dialogue, and reconciliation. I'm Mary Graham for Relevant Radio News.
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6: 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This week's pun comes from listener Lee Real. Lee says, "Lately my wife has taken to putting shrimp in all her favorite recipes. I told her that I thought it was very shellfish of her."
7: 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Welcome to The Inner Life with Deacon Patrick Conley.
6: Welcome to The Inner Life, the show that's all about spiritual direction. I'm your host, Deacon Patrick Conley. Lee, thank you so much for sending in that pun. Perhaps your wife needs to go to confession and confess her shellfishness. I wonder what the priest would do if someone actually said that. Well, obviously not being a priest, I've never been in the confessional from the priest's point of view. But from that side, from the side of the penitent, yeah, I'm becoming pretty well-versed. Well-versed enough anyway to know that my laundry list of sins looks pretty much the same from one confession to the next. And I think one of the dangers that may arise when our list of sins doesn't change, and of course the rite itself doesn't change,

0: We may be tempted to come to think of going to confession as ritual that we just do, I don't know, because we should, because it's expected, without any great and substantial meaning. And friends, when that happens, I think it's not long before we give up going altogether. Well, today on the program, we're looking at confession and specifically the wonder of what goes on in the confessional. That's the very heart of Jesus revealed to us and working within us. Joining us as our spiritual director today is Father Mark Lenneman. Father Mark's a priest of the Diocese of Helena, Montana, and the rector of the Cathedral of St. Helena. Father, it's been a while. How are you doing, my friend?
1: I'm doing well, Deacon. Yeah, it's been a while. Good to be back with you.
0: Yeah, fantastic to have you back as well. Well, I won't ask you for some confessional stories, although I'm sure you could tell them, but you know, honoring the seal and all as we go. But I am grateful that you're here with us to talk about confession today. And, you know, for the sake of listeners who may not be overly familiar with the sacrament itself, perhaps we have some non-Catholic listeners listening as well, why don't you just outline for us what's confession, what's the point of it, and why was it instituted by our Lord?
1: Yeah, you bet. Well, maybe it's good to just take a short bit about just a sacrament in general, right? Where a sacrament is where Jesus himself operates, right? He is the one at work in the sacraments that he has granted to his church. And so when we talk about the sacrament of confession, it is our Lord doing his work of saving us from our sins. That's what it is. And he gives us a beautiful way to experience that grace by allowing us to have this sacrament. So we know we need it. We're all sinners, right? And the Lord, of course, he is never bound by his sacraments, but he gives us his sacraments so that we can experience directly and personally the grace that flows through the sacrament. And in the sacrament of reconciliation, the sacrament of confession, right, we have that grace of God's mercy, which comes to save us in a very real and personal way.
0: I mean, that's fair enough. Very real and personal. And that's one of the things, the grace, of course. I mean, God can only, he can only relate to us as love, which he is. And I think one of the things, especially as we're focusing in today on how confession shows us God's love and how we can see God's love. I mean, the thing is, one of the things that I think our society has really gotten used to is thinking, the thought, that love, it's supposed to make us feel good, but, you know, going into confession at least, maybe coming out is a different story, but going into confession, even now after 16 years of confessing my sins, I'm still, you know, it doesn't necessarily feel great to go in there and just kind of list off all these ways that I have offended God. So how do we experience God's love? How is that shown to us most poignantly in the sacrament of confession?
1: Yeah, great questions. I'm reminded of a quote from St. John Paul II. He said, "In the midst of a sinful world, God's love manifests itself precisely as mercy." So in the midst of a sinful world, God's love manifests itself precisely as mercy. So when we bring our sins to our Lord, one, we're living in reality because we're all sinners. And we all know that. And everyone's aware of that truth. It is simply a truth. But when we bring our sins to our Lord in the sacrament of reconciliation or confession, we're encountering an even deeper truth, that God's love is greater than our sinfulness, that when his love meets our brokenness and our sinfulness, even our rebellion, our outright rebellion, because that's what sin is, when God's love meets that, it manifests itself precisely as mercy, that his love is so much greater that it can take on our sins, meet them in reality, and overwhelm them with an even deeper reality. So confession, it never feels good needing to go to confession, but we need it. And when we go, and we go with that proper disposition of heart, then we're living in a deeper reality than just our own brokenness. Otherwise, we're stuck there, and that's why the Lord gives us this sacrament.
0: Yeah, very good. And maybe it would be worthwhile to just, you know, to think about, to meditate upon, at least for a moment, really the consequences of our sins. I mean, what is going on there and why? Because I think, you know, it's one thing if, you know, somebody, let's say, slips and falls down and 3 inches of water at the very end of the kiddie pool, right? But it's quite a different story if we find ourselves falling overboard in a boat that's in the middle of the ocean. I mean, so what are the consequences of our sin, and why do we need to really even understand that in order to appreciate the great love that Christ has for us?
1: Right. If we don't understand what our sins do and the consequences therein, we'll never really feel like we need Jesus. He'll just be a nice add-on to our lives. But we're a salvation religion. We need to be saved from our sins. We cannot do it on our own, and we cannot do it by ourselves. We can't fix ourselves. We can't think our way through things and just make ourselves better. We can't will our way through things and just choose to be better. We need someone who's greater than us to come and save us. And if we're not saved, we're lost. And the ultimate consequence of that is to be lost for all eternity, and which is precisely why Jesus came. It is not by chance that his first name is Jesus. In fact, we know this as we get ready for the great Feast of the Archangels tomorrow, right? Mm-hmm. Gabriel tells Joseph, you are to name him Jesus because he will save his people from their sins. Mm-hmm. So we need that salvation. Otherwise, we're separated from God. And in our modern culture, we've kind of justified sin. It's lost its effect or its seriousness to us. And the effect of that is we just tend to think, you know, like everything's kind of fine and good, but actually we need to be saved. Otherwise, we're lost, and lost means eternal damnation.
0: Mm-hmm. Very good. Father Mark Lenneman with us today, and we're talking about how confession shows us God's love. But we'll take your comments and questions on the sacrament of confession as well. If you have specific questions about the sacrament, maybe an experience you had in the confessional and you're wondering about it, give us a call and join the conversation at 888-914-9149. 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I'm curious, too. I've encountered this, actually, a surprising amount in my own life, Father, that in speaking with others and trying to talk up the sacrament of confession and recommend, yeah, this is, you got to make use of this sacrament. I've encountered more than once somebody who said to me, I would go, but I can't really think of anything that I would say. I don't know how I've sinned. And I can only imagine that this is, it's probably the result of a number of factors, but I'm just curious what, if you've encountered it, and then what you might say in order to encourage them. I mean, without just kind of starting listing off the sins that you see them commit, I suppose, but what would you say to encourage somebody who says, yeah, I'm having a hard time coming up with sins?
1: Yeah, I think one, we ask the Holy Spirit, right? One of his jobs is to convict the world in regard to sinfulness, right? And not to condemn, but to point out so that those things can be healed. I had a good spiritual director one time who told me, the Lord reveals only so that he might heal. Mm. So if we ask the Holy Spirit, show me how I really am. Show me what needs to change. The Holy Spirit works. And again, he is the one who also forgives our sins in the words of absolution. You know, he's sent to bring that mercy. And so as we approach him and ask him for help, he reveals things to us. I think too, a lot of times what happens is once we get out of the habit of kind of examining our own consciences, then we just get dull. Our spiritual senses get dull. And they need to be revivified, and they can be, but it takes some focus, it takes some effort. It's part of why, too, notice the church is always at Mass, always. Mass begins very simply, in the name of the Father, Son, and Holy Spirit, the Lord be with you and with your spirit. And then the very next thing the priest says, brothers and sisters, let us acknowledge our sins. Mm-hmm. And so prepare ourselves to celebrate the sacred mysteries. So we should, that should be a normal part of a Catholic's life. And if you've been away from that, or if you know someone who says, I just can't think of anything, then maybe some good conversation there. Yeah. Also, there's great examinations of conscience that could help someone get ready for the sacrament of reconciliation and to become more aware.
0: Yeah. Yeah, I know the whole process of examining one's conscience is really an important part of that. That's why on our Relevant Radio app, which is absolutely free, by the way. So download, another reason to download the Relevant Radio app is that we have an examination of conscience that you can use right there on the app as well. But I know that that process is one that is oftentimes convicting in areas that maybe I haven't thought about or maybe I hadn't really considered as well. So to utilize one of those, I mean, basically, well, do you want to just outline for us, I mean, when I go and I tap on that examination of conscience, what will I find there? How does that app or, you know, whatever it is, that list that I'm finding, how does it help me to become more aware of sins that I may have committed?
1: Yeah, well, there's so many good resources out, and a lot of them are organized in different ways. Some take the Ten Commandments and kind of open each one up a little bit more with specific questions under each of those headings. Some focus more simply on what's my relationship with God like and opening that up. What's my relationship with others? What's my relationship with myself? And then kind of asking, you know, questions about specific areas that would impact or fall under those headings. So there's lots of ways to go about that. I think, again, Relevant Radio app is a great resource. There's all sorts of ones that are out there. And I would just say, just get on one if you've been away for a while and see how that goes. I think in general, when we talk about sin, it's always impacting relationship. So that's where someone could talk about the relationship with God. And then all sorts of things fall underneath that. Am I doing things or not doing things that impact my relationship with God, right? Then with others. And there's all sorts of things there. And then internally with myself, right? Those are good ways to think, or that's a good way to think about sin, the damaging of relationship, right? And how it impacts that.
0: Yeah, indeed. And I did want to make a point of that as well, because I think a lot of times we can fool ourselves into thinking, well, yes, I acknowledge that I did go against this commandment or you know, this sin. But you know what? It was in the privacy of my own home. I was the only one home at the time. So it didn't really affect any of my relationships with others. And that seems to be a misconception about the very nature of sin, that it always, even if done privately, quote unquote, sin is always impacting our relationship with others as well. Yeah.
1: Yeah, sin is personal, but it is never private.
0: Yeah.
1: It's personal, but not private. Actually, grace is that way too. It's personal, yeah, but it's not private. So the thing is, when we choose to sin, it doesn't just impact ourselves. I think our challenge in our culture is we're so individualistic, but we're part of a corporate body. We're baptized into the body of Christ. And so the health of the body depends on her members, right? And if I'm in sin, it impacts other people. And we don't generally think about that as Americans and in this kind of modern culture, but we really need to spiritually. We're part of a mystical body that is much bigger than ourselves. On the flip side, looking at it positively, when we're healthy, when we're living in grace, when we're receiving and then giving the love that God has given to us, then the body gets stronger and healthier as well.
0: Yeah. Yeah, indeed. Very good. I really like that. Again, Father Mark Lenneman with us today. We're talking about how confession shows us God's love. Maybe you've had an experience in the confessional in which you really encountered the love of God in a pretty profound or maybe extraordinary way that made an impact on your life, and you'd like to share that. 888-914-9149. Maybe you have a question about the sacrament of confession. We'll take those calls as well at 888-914-9149 or innerlife@relevantradio.com. I think one of the things that we always like to cover, Father, when we're doing a show on confession is that age-old question, why do I have to confess my sins to a priest?
1: Right, of course. Yeah, well, Jesus wants it. There's lots of reasons, but
0: that's good enough. That's the place
1: we might as well start, you know.
0: Yeah.
1: Jesus wants it. So you know, it's always good for Catholics to know this so they can explain it more to maybe friends they have who aren't Catholic.
0: Sure.
1: Or non-Catholics who might be listening, but this sacrament is established in Scripture, right? So if you go to the 20th chapter of John, right after Jesus rises from the dead, the first appearance to the apostles, when they're locked in the upper room out of fear, Jesus passes through the locked doors, right? And the first words he says, "Peace be with you," right? Then he shows them his wounds, and he says again, "Peace be with you," right? And then he says to them, "As the Father sent me, so I send you," right? He breathes on them the Holy Spirit. He says, "Whose sins you forgive are forgiven them," who sins you hold bound are held bound. So the only one who has authority to forgive sin, which is Jesus, God himself, right? Because sin is an offense against God. It's not just an offense against another person. Sin is an offense against God. So God is the only one who has the authority to forgive sin. He gives that authority to the apostles, the first priests, and he commissions them with a ministry of reconciliation to go. Whatever sins you forgive are forgiven. Whosoever sins you hold bound are held bound, right? And that's the establishment of that sacrament. So that's the first reason and the best reason is that Jesus wants that, right? Mm-hmm. Now, there's other reasons, right? Because the priest in the confessional, he is a minister of the forgiveness that only God can grant. So he is that minister. So there's reconciliation with God for the penitent who comes in. But there's also, and again, it goes back to the point we made earlier, there's a corporate identity, right? So confession also brings about reconciliation with the church.
0: Yeah.
1: And so we're reconciled to God and to his body, the church. And so the priest is a representative of the church in that moment. And so we're reconciled to all the members of the body of Christ who we have hurt through our sinfulness. And that's a beautiful thing too. So there's real freedom in that. Right. And then I suppose we could also go to this last point, too, is it is just a very human thing. We need to say our sins. We need to admit them. It can't just be a thought. It has to be an action. We say the thing. It is so psychologically helpful. See, Jesus, he understood human nature well, and he knows our hearts. We need to say that, and we need to hear from the priest who has the authority of Jesus Christ. Again, back to John 20, the priest who has the authority to forgive sin from Jesus. We need to hear that priest say, I absolve you from your sins. And then it's done, because we can't go back and undo the sin, but we can do the thing, the one thing we can do, which is bring that to the place that God himself established so we could be forgiven. That's why confession is a great place of freedom.
0: Yeah. Yeah. Place of freedom, indeed. Place of freedom that flows from God's love. We're talking with Father Mark Lenneman today about how confession shows us God's love. If you have questions or comments about the sacrament of confession, we would love to hear from you at 888-914-9149. Again, 888-914-9149, or send us an email, innerlife@relevantradio.com. We'll take our first break, but when we come back, we'll get on the phones. For those of you who are calling in, we'll get on the emails as well, and we'll continue our conversation with Father Mark Lenneman on how confession shows us God's love. Stay with us. We'll be right back.
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0: Welcome back to The Inner Life. Are you taking care of business? Are you getting into the confessional on a regular basis? That's what we're talking about today here. How confession shows us God's love. Our spiritual director is Father Mark Lenneman, and taking your calls at 888-914-9149. Let's take a phone call. Let's go to Elizabeth calling in from Oregon. Good morning, Elizabeth, and welcome to The Inner Life.
1: Hi, thanks for having me.
0: Sure.
1: I wanted to call and let everybody know, I had an abortion in 2010. I was a practicing Catholic at the time. And it really put me obviously in a very deep, dark place where I was cut off from all of the graces that God wanted to give to me. And, it took me two more, unplanned crisis pregnancies, both of which I chose life for, before I was able to, face that sin head on. And I was pregnant with my third child, the second that I gave life to. I took my four-year-old daughter, and I went into the confessional terrified. When I left, it was like the whole world had lifted off my back. And I entered the church again, this beautiful reversion, and God asked me to say yes to him. And I, in that moment, made a deal with him that I would always say yes if he ever asked me to give my child a voice or to defend life. And it has turned into a beautiful ministry in which I travel all across the nation, speaking up for lives of unborn children, their mothers, raising money for pregnancy resource centers, lobbying at our nation's capital. And the gift of not only forgiveness, but of a new chance was something that I never expected. And I just thank you for this topic today because it's a reminder that I better get my butt back in there.
2: Oh, Elizabeth, it's hard not to tear up hearing you talk. Mm-hmm. Praise God. Praise God for his goodness to you and for your yes to him, right? Because you had to choose, and you did choose. No one forced you to go to confession. You chose to bring your heart to him, and he always chooses us, and his choice is to heal us. And so thank you for saying yes to that. And then look what the Lord does, right? Romans 8, all things work for the good of those who love God. All things. He can even take a terrible mistake that was done in the past and probably out of some ignorance and certainly out of fear, but he can work that for the good, and he is working it for the good. And so praise God for that. Your testimony should give anyone who's listening who's afraid of confession great courage. Mm-hmm. Do not be afraid. Mm-hmm. Do not be afraid.
0: Yeah, what's running through my mind, Elizabeth, and I agree, what a heart, you know, it's really heartrending, but also heartwarming to hear your testimony and to know that, you know, nothing is capable of outdoing the love of God shown to us in the confessional. And that our God, we just had that gospel passage not that long ago, right, of how often must I forgive, as many as seven times. And Jesus just makes known right then and there that, nope, there's no limit to the amount that God will forgive. And he is a God of second chances, of third chances, of 70 chances. And that is such a tremendous reminder that you've given us all here today. God bless you, Elizabeth, and welcome back. And we're so grateful that you have, you've shared your testimony with us today. So thank you so much for taking your phone calls on the sacrament of confession and where and how you've experienced God's love in the confessional at 888-914-9149. Again, 888-914-9149. Father, I think one of the things that some people struggle with, and even myself, if I'm honest, from time to time, is, you know, it's on one hand, when I was a Protestant in my early life, I always thought, well, it seems like a lot that you have to do in order to get your sins forgiven. You got to, you know, go to confession. You got to list off your sins. You got to, you know, be that humbled and that everything. But so oftentimes when I come out of the confessional these days, I'm kind of like, that was so easy. I just had to give voice to what I had done wrong, and the Lord has forgiven me. And I think sometimes people struggle with this, that does the sacrament really effectively restore our relationship with God? Does it really wipe away our sins? Is Jesus really working? So, again, maybe a word from you about, you know, the efficacy of the sacrament. Is that really what's going on?
2: Yeah. You know, I was looking up some things in the Catechism. This is Catechism paragraph 1468. So Catechism 1468, and it begins with this quote from the Roman Catechism. It says, the whole power of the sacrament of penance consists in restoring us to God's grace and joining us with him in an intimate friendship. It's the whole power of the sacrament is to restore us to grace and then join us with him in an intimate friendship. Like, we have to think about the sacrament in that way, that this is friendship with Christ, right? Because I think what can happen to Catholics who go regularly is it almost seems like a bit of a chore, maybe, and it can lose the intimacy that we want. It costs Jesus to save us from our sins. It's easy for us to go to confession. It was hard for him to forgive sins. He had to die for our sins, right? And so to remember that and not to just kind of slide into kind of a bit of complacency or a belief that, this is what the church asked me to do. No, this is an encounter, a personal encounter with the Lord. I'm reminded, we have our Protestant brothers and sisters who often say, have you accepted Jesus as your Lord and personal Savior?
0: Mm-hmm.
2: Well, in the confessional, that is where that happens. Accepting Jesus as Lord. So Lord, that the Latin word for Lord is Dominus. It's where we get the word dominate, right? So Jesus has authority over sin, and he is also in that moment my personal Savior. So he is saving me with his powerful authority from my personal sins. This isn't just a nice little ritual that we do. No, there is a real power that flows from his heart, which was opened on the cross, that comes to me and saves me from my own sins. And there is power in that. Perhaps what happens sometimes is we think, I went to confession and now I'm good again. And we have the mindset of, putting the car through the car wash or something like that. I try to remind people that the sacrament is a sacrament of freedom. But freedom has two parts. There's freedom from, and then there's freedom for. So in the confessional, we're freed from our sins. But the point of that freedom is to live the life that Jesus wants us to live outside of the confessional, which is freedom for.
0: Yeah.
2: So now what can I do with this? And I think maybe we forget that we just kind of think confession brings me back to a certain equilibrium. But it has to be much more than that, and it is much more than that. It has to be much more than that. Now I get to go out and live the life. That's why Elizabeth's testimony is so great,
0: mm-hmm.
2: right? That is freedom from a real tragedy in her life that the Lord in his mercy attended to and forgave her, and it took her a long time to get her to trust the Lord with that. But look what she's doing now. Look at the freedom for. And when we have that in our mindset as Catholics, then confession ceases to be just a kind of a ordinary thing that we do, right? That we schedule in, and rather a new opportunity each time.
0: Yeah, yeah. And that's one of the things that oftentimes comes up too in discussing confession is this, the act of contrition that we're asked to make when we are in the confessional. And the traditional version anyway says, I firmly resolve with the help of thy grace to sin no more and to avoid the near occasions of sin. Let's get into that a little bit, Father, because I mean, how do we balance that with the very personal knowledge that we are fallen human beings and that to live a sinless life from that moment on, well, it's unlikely to say the least, because left to our own devices and with concupiscence and original sin, et cetera, all the things that are impinging upon us, that can we really say that honestly? I firmly resolve with the help of thy grace to sin no more.
2: Well, resolution doesn't mean perfect accomplishment.
0: Hmm.
2: What we want to do is we're saying, I firmly resolve, I'm exercising my will. Because, again, sin always involves an error in choice, right? It's an error in thought, wrong thinking, and an error in choosing, wrong willing. And so when we firmly resolve, right? And again, the next line is also super important, Deacon.
0: Yeah.
2: With the help of thy grace.
0: Of course.
2: Right? Yeah. Right? That I'm resolving to try to cooperate, to co-work with the grace of mercy and forgiveness that comes in the sacrament. So that is my firm choice. Will we always follow through on that? Of course not. Again, that's why the church begins Mass with an honest acknowledgement of our sins. That's why confession is frequently offered in parishes, because we know that we'll fall. But if we exercise our wills rightly, they get stronger. In the same way I can exercise and make my body stronger, so too, if I firmly resolve, right, and keep at it and not give up, right, the will becomes more and more attuned to God's will, and then sin has less and less power.
0: Yeah. Yeah, that's an excellent reminder. Father Mark Lenneman with us again, talking about the sacrament of confession. Would love it if you have questions or comments about this wonderful sacrament, this wondrous sacrament. Give us a call and join the conversation at 888-914-9149, 888-914-9149, or send us an email, innerlife@relevantradio.com. Let's, too, talk about contrition, Father. This is something that, of course, we can't control our emotions or emotional state, not to any great degree anyway. So what is the church talking about when it means contrition? Because I'll be honest, sometimes when I go into the confessional, I am broken. Like, I am so sad. I'm nearly weeping, you know, because I'm so sorry for my sins. And at other times, yeah, it's just not like that. I guess in my heart of hearts, I know that I'm sorry. I wish I hadn't done it, but it's not breaking me to that extent. So what does the church mean by good contrition?
2: Right. Yeah. So, I mean, contrition is that experience of sorrow, that real experience of saying, Lord, I am sorry and I need to be reconciled. So there's recognition of that reality. And then the church makes a very helpful distinction between what she calls perfect contrition and imperfect contrition. So perfect contrition, I'm asking for forgiveness, and I'm sorrowful because I have offended God whom I love. And it is the love of God that is motivating that sorrow, because I have wounded that relationship, and I love God so much that I am sorry. I'm truly sorry. And again, we're not going to be the ones who judge perfect contrition on ourselves or imperfect contrition, but imperfect contrition would be less than that. So someone might come to confession because their life is just a total mess and they're unhappy. Or they might come to confession because they fear the loss of heaven and the pains of hell, as some people pray in an act of contrition, right? And again, that the church will work with that. All we need is a partial opening. Obviously, the ideal is I know this is why I'm sorry, because God is so good and his love is so present in my life, and I don't want to do anything that would offend him and threaten that love. That's what we want. That's where our hearts want to be. But the church works with imperfect contrition. Mm-hmm. And I think, too, sometimes people think, well, am I sorry? Am I not sorry? It's like, well, if you're in the line, there's at least imperfect contrition.
0: Okay.
2: You know, I mean, honestly, it'd be very rare for someone to just be in the line waiting for confession, and then they have no contrition at all.
0: Yeah,
2: I'm sure it's possible, right? But the simple fact that someone's showing up on a Saturday morning or a Wednesday evening or whenever the confession times are offered shows that that person has some sense of sorrow and they want to be reconciled. And we can work with that. We can work with that. Obviously, the ideal is to have perfect contrition, but it's okay to start where we are.
0: Yeah. Okay. Fair enough. I really appreciate that answer. And yes, that's a good reminder that we do get into those. We can start getting into those. Well, I'm judging myself as to whether I have, how much do I have 60% contrition? Do I have 30% contrition? And you know what? Just getting in line is step one, and following it through. And it's very good to reminder from you. Father Mark Lenneman again with us. We're talking about confession today, taking your calls at 888-914-9149. Let's talk, too, about penance, because I think oftentimes this is something that Catholics do misunderstand, at least to a degree. It can be that we think that, well, yeah, I mean, and this could be where we get accused by our non-Catholic brothers and sisters who say, yeah, see, even in the act of confession, you have to do penance afterwards. And isn't that just earning God's forgiveness? The very thing, you know, the very thing that we're oftentimes accused of being a works-based salvation. So clear up some things about penance for us, if you would, Father.
2: Yeah, well, I used a word earlier about cooperating, right? Mm-hmm. We want to cooperate with grace. The sacraments aren't magic. I wouldn't just sprinkle magic fairy pixie dust on you know, someone in the confessional or at the altar. No, they're an invitation to grace, a powerful invitation to grace, because it's Jesus himself who's at work. But that gift, that invitation, has to be received. And so one of the ways that we receive that gift is to open our hearts to it, and that's the cooperation that comes when we do our penances. Right. Also, it also stems from an understanding that sin has consequences. And I can't, let's say, for example, you know, we're part of the mystical body of Christ. My personal sins affect the whole body. If it's just the Catholic Church, right, we're running around to 1.4 billion people apologizing. I can't do that. Right. Yeah. But what I can do is a penance. And one that signifies to me that I have some skin in the game here, right? That I have a part to play, and I take that part seriously, right? It also helps offer some type of what we would call satisfaction for the consequences due to sin that I couldn't possibly accomplish on my own on a human level. So the sacrament opens a way for us to play our part, so to speak, to cooperate with grace. And then also to do something in a way that is reparative, right? It can't apply to every single person that I've offended, but it is the thing that I can do, right? And so there's a way, again, and it goes back to that understanding of a corporate identity, that we're reconciled, yes, to God through the sacrament, but also to the church, and we have a part to play in that.
0: Mm-hmm. Yeah, very good. Wow. We are covering a lot of great details about the sacrament of confession. If you'd like to get in on the conversation with Father Mark Lenneman, let me say it all separately there. Father Mark Lenneman, then give us a call at 888-914-9149, 888-914-9149. Let's take our next break, and then we'll come back with more calls and more emails right after this as we continue to talk about the sacrament of confession with Father Mark Lenneman. We'll be back. Stay with us.
3: 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And it's prayer to the God of life, the author of life, and we just can never give up on our conversations, give up in our state legislatures, give up in our churches. Life is worth the fight.
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5: Hello, this is Archbishop Bernard Ebden of the Archdiocese of St. Paul in Minneapolis. 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

0: Welcome back to The Inner Life. My name is Deacon Patrick Conley. My thanks to Patrick Alog, who's on the board for us today, and Sarah Tafoya is taking your phone calls, as well as to our spiritual director, Father Mark Lenneman, a priest of the Diocese of Helena, Montana, and rector of the Cathedral of St. Helena as well. And just a reminder, I hope you're as excited as I am for Father Simon's return at 1 p.m. Central today. Stay tuned after The Inner Life for Holy Mass, the Tim Gomkowski Show, and Father Simon back with us at 1 p.m. Central with all the Reverend Know-It-All stuff that you've always come to know and love. He'll be back with it, so tune back in or stay on. Even better, stay on air or stay in with us between now and then. We are talking about the Sacrament of Confession today with Father Mark Lenneman, and we are talking about taking your phone calls and questions, comments about confession at 888-914-9149. Back to the phones we go. Let's go to Rick calling in from New Jersey. Good afternoon, Rick.
1: Good afternoon, gentlemen. Thank you for taking my call. I felt compelled to make this call. I've never made a call into any radio station before. Just a little background. I'll be 75 on my next birthday. I'm practicing Roman Catholic all my life, with some blips here and there when I was young, of course. But approximately 7 or 8 years ago, I found a Latin Mass, Roman Catholic Church, which I absolutely adore and love, and brought me back really to the Church. I was not satisfied with any of the Novus Ordo churches I was attending, and I tried several, and it wasn't doing the trick for me. And I joined this Latin Mass church again. It's been extremely helpful. I made a confession, a one-on-one confession with the pastor. When I first approached the church, it was the first time I had been to confession at that point in maybe 50, 55 years. And it was absolutely marvelous. I had, at that point, carried with me for all those decades the guilt of having taken part or being a part of an abortion when I was in college, and the confession absolutely positively had an effect on me. That said, we fast forward, and a couple of years ago, I was in the confessional box right before 7 a.m. Mass, which is my usual Mass, and I was before a young priest who had just joined the church. And I had not been to confession at that time for approximately 1, maybe 2 years. But as I started it, he asked me, well, is this going to take long? And I said, I don't think so, Father. And as I started my confession, he was getting more irritated with me and said, well, we can't do this now. Other people are waiting. And you can see me after Mass if you want. Well, I was very taken aback, especially by this very young priest. And I left the confessional. I was absolutely torn apart. Went to Mass, of course, and after Mass, I went to see him, and he was not there for whatever reason. And I resolved with myself never, ever to enter the confessional again. I don't think I need it. I read scripture every day. I study it. I go through a litany of prayers every morning. I spend about an hour between reading and prayers every morning. And part of my family was Protestant. I was raised summers, certainly, in a Presbyterian atmosphere. And it's very hard for me to believe that none of my relatives, who are Protestant and very faithful and good people, will not reach heaven because they never went to confession. And as I said, I just feel that I have been betrayed in some way, but it's my decision not to go anymore. And I just want to know what your thoughts might be.
2: Yeah. Thanks, Rick. Thanks for sharing. Yeah, first of all, I'm really sorry that you had a bad experience in the sacrament of reconciliation, right? Priests, you know, we need to go to confession too, just so everybody knows that. I don't just put a stole on, walk into the bathroom, look at myself in the mirror, and then confess to myself. No, I have to find a priest just like everybody else. We're all sinners, and at times, even though it shouldn't happen, at times our broken humanity is the first thing that people encounter. Rick, I'd say go back to the grace of that confession that restored you to a beautiful communion with God after 55 or so years, right? There was grace in that moment. When you go to confession, you're going to Jesus. It's Jesus working through his priest, but you're going to him. He's the one who forgives, right? The priest is the minister. With your family, your Protestant family, yes, God can work outside his sacraments. He's not bound by his sacraments. We know that's true. However, at the same time, there's a huge gift that he gave, a gift of healing, and you experienced it in that good confession that you had, right? You experienced that. So I would just say, please do not let the broken humanity of a priest keep you from the mercy that Jesus wants you to know in this life, because there's a real gift that is being offered, and it is from his heart to your heart. Okay. I would also say this, you know, the church asks and requires that faithful Catholics go to confession at least once a year. I think that's important to note. And the church isn't doing that to hold a rule over our heads. The church makes that request and directive so that we would experience the Lord's mercy, right? It is so good for us. Otherwise, we might not be aware of things that are going on in our spiritual life without that help of that particular grace of the sacrament. So I would just implore you to keep praying about it. You know, you're a free man, right? And you can use your freedom however you best see fit. But I would ask the Holy Spirit in particular to keep opening your heart to the truth of this sacrament, because it is a huge gift for you. And it really is from the Lord's heart to your heart.
3: Yeah. Yeah. What strikes me is that it seems to me, at least in my own life, that the Lord continues to say to me, you know what? I got more graces. I got more mercy that I want to pour out upon you. And I don't think I'm completely alone in that either. If I recall correctly, St. John Paul II, when he was Pope, he would go at least once a week to the Sacrament of Confession. And I think that there's just a way of encountering the Lord, as we've been talking about this whole hour, in the Sacrament of Confession that is so intimate, so personal, not private, but very personal, and that he does shed his grace and his mercy upon us in such tremendous ways in that sacrament that, you know, I think it's only to our own loss that we avoid that sacrament as well. Excuse me. So, Rick, I appreciate your call. I appreciate that you had this negative experience, but I do hope that it won't taint the whole idea of the sacrament in and of itself for you for the rest of your earthly life, because we all need it. We all need it for certain. Thanks for the call, Rick. Appreciate it. Let's go now to Kevin calling in from Sanibel, Florida. Good morning, or good afternoon to you, Kevin.
4: Good afternoon, Deacon. And Father, it's really good to hear this program. It's just been fantastic. I just have a question. There's been times when I've gone to confession and I haven't had perfect contrition, but at home I really cried for it. Father, what do you have to say about, what is your input on that? If I've really cried for it, but I didn't have perfect contrition, how does all that work?
2: Well, I think going to the sacrament and receiving the Lord's mercy sensitizes your soul in a new way, right? So in the moment of confessing, you might not, or as you're preparing, you might not have perfect contrition, but as you receive that gift of absolution, you're reconciled to the Lord and your heart is closer to his. So then you begin to experience the sentiments of his heart in a deeper way. And so I think that's actually very healthy and good. And I wouldn't get caught up in, again, I think what we want to say is just come, right? Come as you are. So you don't wait until you have perfect contrition. No, we come with imperfect contrition, and then we let the mercy of the Lord perfect our contrition. Mm. And that's the Christian life in a lot of ways, right? Just letting God's grace perfect us, not us being perfect before we come.
3: Yeah, without a doubt. So that's a great question. And yeah, I don't know if you missed it earlier, Kevin, but we were talking about contrition then too. You can go back and listen again at relevantradio.com/innerlife once the show is posted, which will be not too long after the program here. Let's take a call from Sarah calling in from New York. Good afternoon, Sarah. Welcome.
5: Hello. Thank you for taking my call. My son is getting married in a couple of weeks, and he hasn't been to confession in a while. And I've been very grateful that he's getting married in the Catholic Church. And I've just been pressing upon him, you have to go to confession. And I'm getting to a point where I don't want to get him so annoyed at me that he's not going to go with a contrite heart, as you were talking about contrite. So I don't know how far to push him. I'm glad he's getting married in the church, but I want him to have the full beauty and the grace of that sacrament. And I'm just so upset about it. I don't know what to do.
2: Yeah. All right. Well, keep praying, right? St. Monica, right? Just interceding for her son, Augustine, who becomes St. Augustine. So first, keep your prayer. And St. Padre Pio, whose feast we had not too long ago, pray, hope, and don't worry, right? Pray, hope, and don't worry, right? So first, for your heart. For him, I think what might be helpful sometimes when I do marriage prep, the sacrament of holy matrimony, we know that the spouses are the ones who give the sacrament to each other, right? So if I'm the man who's going to be married, I want to give the greatest gift I can to my bride to be. And if he goes to confession, he's more capable of giving that gift more completely, right? That's a huge reason. Sometimes I think we just get afraid, but I also think it's like, well, I might be fine, you know, whatever. And this doesn't really impact other people. But when you're aware that this impacts someone else, that's a huge, huge blessing. So pray, hope, don't worry. And we'll pray for him that he realizes the great gift that's waiting for him.
3: Indeed. Father, thank you so much. Sarah, thanks for the call. I appreciate that. And we will indeed uphold your son and his wife to be in our prayers as well. Father, as I was saying, thank you so much for being here with us today. Great discussion. Lots more to say, of course, but that's why we're going to be back. So appreciate you being with us, Father. May we have a blessing from you as we close, please.
2: Yes, you bet. May Almighty God bless all who are listening, that they all may experience his love and have a great experience of that love.

0: Northern Ireland over the weekend, a contentious parade was blocked from making its way through the town of Portadown by thousands of protesters. It's the first time in nearly 30 years that the Orange Order parade has taken place. Pope Leo XIV is wrapping up his four-day visit to France. Earlier today, he presided over an interreligious meeting in Metz, urging religious leaders to preach peace and unity. The Holy Father called on Europe to remember its tradition of dialogue to confront today's challenges of war and polarization.
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2: I need you to knock some sense into me. 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
3: Enjoyable and a privilege to be with you here on The Doctor Is In. This particular variant of The Doctor Is In is E-Person Monday. Had to find a way to address, I don't say tackle anymore. No, I got called upon for using rough language. I changed it to address, or uplift, or affirm. You're e-persons. Of course, I say persons because I can't say male. E-male, it's kind of patriarchal. It's kind of a gender insensitive. So I'm being very careful. The language police are everywhere. We had to find a way to address those missives. Ooh, did it again. No, not missives. That's Ms.ibs here on the program, which we will get to those. They come both from this radio program and from the TV show Living Right with Dr. Ray. Here's a quick one, though, that I got. I just want to answer it very quickly before I go into the opening monologue. Dr. Ray, do you think that some people are too judgmental? Yes. Yes, I do. And I can tell that just by looking at them. So, give you a little taste of some of my answers coming up. I used to do an awful lot. No, I probably shouldn't. Awful. That sounds bad. Makes it sound like it's negative. I used to do many school presentations, whether it was in services, principal associations, reading groups, special education teachers, teacher training sessions. Used to do a lot of those. Almost do none anymore. A lot of reasons for that. One is money. Many of the people I know still in the school systems say that they get mostly in services conducted by people within the school district, and usually dealing with various aspects of education or administration. The other factor, I believe, is this. If you go to my website, drray.com, it's very clear that I'm involved in Catholic media. EWTN TV, EWTN Radio is there. And there's no doubt in my mind that once people see that, because that's basically how they book you. It used to be the old days through speaker organizations, and to some degree it still is. I belong to one speaker organization, Catholic Media Group, and they will very kindly book me here and there, but they go to the website. If people go to the website and they see Catholic, I'm convinced that many secular groups won't call you. Even though many of the presentations that I did in those days, and it was 90% secular for many, many, many, many years, didn't necessarily, no, it didn't talk about God or Jesus. It was traditional in its perspective.

0: and in many respects very parallel to what I say now, even to religious groups. But they won't, quote-unquote, take the chance that you'd be viewed. I had a situation once where I spoke several times over many years to a parent group in a local school district. Always went well. The same lady would always call me. She was involved in their parent education programs there. She called me and rebooked me for another one. It's probably about my fourth or fifth time I'd addressed that school district parents over probably 20 years. I got a call from their superintendent maybe a couple of weeks before the talk. And he said, we're going to cancel. I said, why is that? Well, we had a parent go to your website, and they didn't like what they saw. So what did they see? Well, clearly, you're coming from a religious perspective, and we don't think that that all of our parents would take kindly to that. And I said, well, no, I'm not coming from a religious perspective. I've spoken to your district. This guy was recent superintendent, I think. I said, I've spoken to your district several times over the past couple of decades. I said, they were not religious talks. Well, nevertheless, we just didn't want to bring on any kind of controversy. Now, keep in mind, this was one parent. And two, it wasn't, as I asked for a few more details, it wasn't because there was anything on the website that spoke to morality. They extrapolated from that and said, well, we know how he must think. And that was enough for that superintendent. And I said this. I said, well, sir, I don't necessarily, if a group has to cancel for a legitimate reason, I don't charge them at all. That's just fine. I get enough talks. I don't need to say, well, you owe me money. But I said, in this situation, it was very, very close to the engagement, and it was for a reason that really had no substance. So I think that it would be fair for you to pay me half of my fee. You think I got it? No. So these people that were all real concerned about my religious perspective didn't have it in them to say, well, we need to do what is right. I felt like saying, maybe you need a little more religion. That said, back to my original perspective. I gave a talk to a whole bunch of teachers. This was a gentleman that was a psychologist, and he would put together these teacher trainings. And he had booked me a number of times. And usually it was an all-day kind of training. At one point, he came up to me, either during the conference or something, and he said, I don't want you to say that. Now that's a red flag right there. Say what? That they can use writing as discipline. I said, well, it isn't discipline. I think it's a nice way to get a kid to think about what he did and to spend time having to write down what he did. It's conscience on paper. And also, it's kind of a brief timeout. It's a written timeout. Well, no. We just don't want you to use writing as punishment because we have some English and grammar teachers there. Huh. Now, I could go into all the reasons why his thinking was, in my opinion, so terribly misguided. Because if you talk to any author, they'll tell you to get good at writing. You have to write. Yes, Dr. Ray, but you don't need to be forced to write. Well, yes, you do. Writers will tell you it's discipline. There's an axiom. If something is easy to read, it was hard to write. I find that out when I write my books. I'll edit them 20 times before I'm satisfied with the way they come across. Is writing easy? No. I have to force myself to do it. Come on, it's easier just to sit there and watch TV and eat a pizza. But that said, one time I was at a an in-service, and somebody raised the question. It was Q&A. And they raised the question, well, you know, Dr. Ray, you know, if a child has to write and you're forcing them as a consequence for misconduct, don't you think that this, isn't you think that's kind of forcing them and they're going to be turned off towards writing? So I asked a series of questions. I said, at the beginning of the year, what if you were to say to your students, I want you all to appreciate writing. And I would like you all to write for the sake of writing because it's just so self-fulfilling. I will tell you, I'm going to give everybody an A, whether you write or whether you don't. Because I don't want to force you to write under penalty of a bad grade. And I could see them looking at me like, where are you going with this? And I said, well, isn't that kind of forcing them? You're saying you have to write or you will either get a bad grade or fail my class. It's kind of force, isn't it? Why do you make them write? Practice, correct? That's why you're doing it. They have to write to get good. There's a story of a very famous author who was putting together some kind of presentation for budding young authors, writers. And he got up. And the first thing he said was, you're all here for guidance on learning how to be better writers? You need to leave right now and go write. It's true. It's practice. I had a delightful woman. She was from Poland, and she was getting her PhD in some kind of literature writing related. And she said they were in graduate school. She was in graduate school with a bunch of her colleagues while pursuing a PhD. When the prof came in with a rather interesting proposal, he said, you're all pursuing writing as a career. So I don't need to make you write. I'm going to give you assignments. And I would hope you would choose to do them for the sake of sharpening your skills. Ooh, wow, how enlightened. Very enlightened. She told me that initially, the assignments were completed by most of them. But as the semester went on, less and less assigned exercises were turned in. This surprised her, but she had heard me talk about this. And she said, it's exactly what you said, Dr. Ray. Here we were, people pursuing a career in writing, seeking a PhD, and we were told you can write if you want to, but you don't have to pass this course. And she said, I was surprised. Most of us just stopped writing. That's right. The idea that if you make a child write, they're going to hate writing. I got a question for you. How many of you listening to me right now like to write? I dare say it's a very small percentage. Writing is hard work. It's labor. It is. And if you want to make something sound good, you got to work on it. So that said, do you risk making a child hate writing as an adult because you've assigned him some essays for their misconduct? If we can just pick a number out, just say 90% of them are not going to take to writing as adults no matter what you do, you got the other 10%. Would it not be safe to say that writing essays is at least practice? My wife used to grade the kids' essays. Yeah, she did. For grammar, for content. My son is an engineer. But he told me that sometimes the writing assignments are given to him because he has a particular skill in writing. Maybe it was all those essays that boy had to write when he was living with us. So that said, this is one major piece of nonsense. You do not have to worry about turning your kids off toward writing because you assign some essays. That may sound absolutely wonderful on paper, but in real life, it does not hold together. And one more thing, as I'm way past my break time. This could be applied to anything you use as a consequence. If you put him in a corner, are you going to make him hate corners? If you make him apologize to his sister, are you going to make him dislike his sister? If you give him chores for a consequence, are you going to destroy his work ethic? If you make him go to his room for punishment, is he going to hate sleep? Is he going to hate beds? How far do you take this? Any consequence has to be measured by its context. I got sent to my room a couple thousand times a year when I was a kid. I like sleep. I like my bed. I like reading in my bedroom. I have no bad feelings towards my bedroom at all. I'm Dr. Ray.
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0: Thank you for joining me, Dr. Ray Guarendi, Monday through Friday, 1 o'clock Eastern Time, co-production, Ave Maria Radio Communications and the EWTN Global Catholic Radio Network. Better get to the e-persons. I'm 57 years old, and although I understand the logic of this stage of life, I'm struggling with watching all my older relatives get sick or pass away. Yes, this is true. I had five sets of aunts and uncles, and most recently, my last two passed away, as well as my parents and, of course, my grandparents. Many of my peers have been diagnosed with serious illnesses in the past few years as well. And, of course, I'm less able to do the things I used to be able to do. I know this is all to be expected. But I found my normally upbeat outlook on life has been shaken a bit. Dr. Ray, have you written anything that I could buy that might help me with this stage of life? Not directly. Not directly. I have a number of books that are geared towards living your life better as an adult. But I want to comment on what she's experiencing. If you live long enough, you're going to watch the circle that you knew, grew up with, know now, shrink. It might be replaced by others of a younger generation, grandkids, or people you know that are 30 years younger than you. But by and large, your circle is going to shrink. Now, how much does that comfort you? I'm a big believer that when you know what reality is, you have to repeat it. You have to stay focused on it. The reality is, as you age, if you're still on this earth, people you've loved and cared for are going to leave. There's no way around that. That's like saying, I just don't like gravity. I refuse to let gravity control my life. No, gravity's going to happen. Now, all that said, she says my normally upbeat outlook on life has been shaken a bit. If she were talking to me in my office, I would say, what are you telling yourself about you? When you say it's been shaken a bit, are you looking at your own mortality now? Is that what has shaken you? Or are you saying, if this continues, everybody I love is going to be gone? Are you saying that? Are you saying, I know intellectually this is the way it is, but my feelings don't follow? Well, here's the problem when people say, I know with my head. That's where you're supposed to know. Your feelings answer to your head. Your head controls your feelings. When people say, well, I know with my head, but my emotions are saying something else. Your emotions are saying something else because you really don't know it with your head. You may try to know it with your head, but that the emotions are stronger, but they're not all powerful. My wife and I have long since ceased raising our children. It was another time of our lives. Very active. We were young, had friends that were young. Watching all our friends get older. We go to church now, my wife and I, and we sit in the pew. It's her and I. And we recall that when we used to bring all 10 of our kids into Mass, and most people left when we did that, probably wanted to go to another Mass, we saw older people just sitting by themselves. And we remembered thinking, did they have children? Did they bring all their children to Mass? Well, now we're those people. My wife and I are those people. We're the two sitting there. Not a kid in sight. Some of them go to other parishes. Sadly, some of them right now are drifting a little bit. But that said, we both keep reminding ourselves this is the course of life. And there's something even more important, far more important. As people of faith, we got to keep telling ourselves this is not where we were made for. This is a sliver of our existence. It's less than a sliver. You can't compare anything to infinity. Something divided by infinity is zero. So, you got to keep reminding yourself. You're getting closer. You're trusting in God's mercy. You're not making the call for him. As St. Paul says, I'm not even aware of anything against me, but I do not make the call before the day. To those of you who believe, once saved, always saved. So given that, because St. Paul didn't even think he was once saved, always saved. Maybe he just didn't understand Scripture. But that said, you are looking ahead to where you hope to go through God's mercy. And right now, getting older is part of getting there. And the downside to it is to watch the people you love leave. I personally think that could be one of the great things of heaven. Wouldn't it be great to see your mom and dad again? Oh, I'd go crazy to see my mom and pop again. My little brother, Anthony.
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10: The fifth commandment, you shall not kill. At the heart of this commandment is an absolute insistence on the sacredness of human life. We read in Jeremiah chapter 1 and verse 5, "Before I ever formed you in the womb, I knew you," says the Lord. So every human life is sacred because it's caught up in the mind and the heart and the will and the love of God. And no matter how we're conceived or any circumstances, God has always known and loved every human person. And for this reason, we are to hold sacred every human life. We are, therefore, to never murder, never kill, never seek vengeance. Of course, we have issues of abortion and euthanasia today, and we have so many ways where we in some way disrespect the lives of other human persons, and even our own life. We have to learn to respect it as a great gift from God. The fifth commandment, you shall not kill.
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11: Christ is the answer, with Father John Ricardo.
12: 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This is Jesus in the upper room with the disciples before he's going out to his sacrifice of himself for our salvation. And Philip says to the Lord, "Show us the Father, and we'll be satisfied." Jesus looks at Philip and says, "Philip, have I been with you all this time? Don't you understand? When you see me, you're looking at the Father." In fact, only two people throughout human history have given rise to the question, not who is he, but what is he? The two people are Buddha and Jesus. Buddha's answer was, "Don't come to me, don't look to me, look to my doctrine, look to what I teach." Jesus' answer was, "Come to me, all you who are weary and heavy laden, and take my yoke upon you and learn from me, for I am gentle and humble of heart." Jesus is explicitly claiming to be God.
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0: You're depressed? Come on. Cheer up. Cheer up. Dr. Ray, here's an interesting email I got. What do you think are the three hardest things for people to say? I would have to say that is, I'm wrong. I'm sorry. And, Worcestershire sauce. That one. As a married father of three great children, aged 4 to 9, I find that time has become my mortal enemy. Ooh. I don't know. Not really, but I understand how he's expressing that. Once my responsibilities are met, work is done, and children's needs are fulfilled, there is never anything left. If I give time to one thing, prayer, exercise, relationships, I have to neglect something else. There's where the problem is coming in, that he is categorizing time as his mortal energy. I'll get to that in a second. I have to neglect something else: sleep, maintenance, recreation. Trying to make a better schedule always causes conflict because I'm stressed and angry about every second lost. How do you make time your friend? We all have the exact same amount of time. So just as an aside, don't ever tell somebody this. If they say, "Hey, we haven't seen you," or "We were going to get together and you never called," or "Gosh, how come you don't come around?" Don't say, Well, I've been really busy. I've been busy. You know, time just slips away from me. No, because what you're saying is you didn't make my priority list. That's really what you're saying. So what do you say? Well, you can say, yes, I know. I'm sorry. I didn't follow through. There you go. That's better. That's harder to say. It's like Worcestershire sauce. Now, here's what I think's going on with this young man. He may be making things too critical. Give you a small example. When all our kids were at home, all 10 of them, I said to my wife, honey, I feel bad. I really can't give the kids individual time as much as I'd like to. There's too many of them. My wife said, Raymond, you big dummy. Okay, she didn't say that, but I read that look. I've seen that look. She said, Ray, that's why they have brothers and sisters. And she was right. I was making very critical that I have to find some way. Now, did I do individual things with them? Yes. But maybe not to the level I thought was appropriate for a good father. And I think that's what he's doing here. He's probably putting demands on himself that are unreachable, but if he doesn't reach them, he thinks he's deficient as a father. Responsibilities are met, work is done, children's needs are fulfilled. There's never anything left. That can't be true. Say, for example, he works. Let's 40-hour week, 40, 50-hour week. Okay, that's a chunk. Got that. Chores around the house. What demands does he put upon himself? Which chores are immediate? A leak in sink? That's immediate. Painting the bedroom? Ain't immediate. How does he prioritize the stuff around the house? That's big. Yeah, those bushes need trimmed. Okay. Well, 2 weeks from now on a Saturday, can you trim them? Yeah, but they're looking kind of ratty. Well, I got that, but you got them on your list, don't you? That's what I did. I prioritized. I said, what is necessary for today? Now, there were certain things that were non-negotiable. For example, working out. That was non-negotiable. Why? Because I had to function. I had to be at peak. Whether it was cardio or strength training, I did it. I did too. Even when we had 10 kids, 12 and under, she did it. We had to. That was a priority. In terms of what is immediate and what is vital, do you sort through that? You prioritize, and you don't say to yourself that that which fell off the bottom of the priority list to be saved for a later time was a sign that you're failing, a sign that you're trying to get too much in. I fell prey to that. I did. I typically ran into a problem, and that is if I thought about something I had to do, then I had to do it. Now, that's not a good thing. That's not a good way to do it. My wife guides me better every time I do that. I'll say, well, you know, honey, I didn't get a chance to edit the book today. Ray, you don't have to edit the book every day. Yeah, I know. The lawn looks like it needs mowed. Well, you can mow it tomorrow or the next day. Why do you have to do it now? You just got home. That's true. And I think he's doing some of this to himself. He's basically saying, yeah, but I got to do that. Well, how much do you got to do? Yeah, maybe putting the kids to bed. Maybe saying your prayers. Those are got to do's. Maybe working out, a got to do. But I would really want to know what he's putting on his list that is urgent. Because I got a feeling he's got to be packing it with something to feel guilty. Because it sounds like he's feeling guilty. And he's basically saying, I do not have enough time. Time is my mortal enemy. Well, no, you have the exact same amount of time we all do. And if you say, well, yeah, but I've got three kids. Yeah, and you don't have six. You got three. Okay. What kinds of things are you going to do? Maybe Tuesday night you guys all go out. That means something else ain't going to get done. And that's okay. You got to have that attitude. I'm terrible at making lists, you know. I call it my attempt at short fiction. Making a list. And I look at those lists. And I don't get to them all in one day. I just don't. The next day, two or three items, still there. The difference is I didn't beat myself up over it. And I'm not going to have warped priorities either. I'm not going to chase so many things that I think are so urgent about work and about responsibilities that I neglect my wife and kids. That's a non-negotiable. Can't do that. My young daughter will bring her baby over. And I'm usually editing right at that time. I'm editing a book. And it's hard for me to give up editing. But as soon as she walks in with that baby, I put the pencil down. And then I go over there and I sit, play with the baby, talk with my daughter. Why? Because at that moment, that's more important. That book will eventually get edited, and it ain't going to get edited maybe in the time that I wanted to edit it. But that's just the way it is. And I had to discipline myself to think that way.
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14: In the fourth rule of St. Ignatius of Loyola's 14 Rules for the Discernment of Spirits, he describes several characteristics of spiritual desolation. Three of these include when a soul experiences a lack of confidence, is without hope, and is without love. Father Timothy Gallagher writes, "The lack experienced in spiritual desolation does not signify the loss of faith, hope, and love as abiding virtues in the heart of the baptized. What decreases is the conscious, felt experience of these three virtues. A lack of confidence may cause a soul to have doubts about their life of faith. A soul without hope may feel discouraged in their progress towards God. And a soul without love may experience a heart that feels cold and unable to sense God's love. The call in spiritual desolation is always to reject the desolating lies and to trust in a God who loves us."
2: For more information, visit AveMariaRadio.net.
12: The only end worth having is eternal life. You and I are going to live forever. That's not the question. The question is where. That's a real question. There's only two possibilities. They're both real. So the goal is eternal life. But what's eternal life? Jesus answers that. This is eternal life, that they may know thee, the one true God, and Jesus Christ, whom thou hast sent. So eternal life is this ever-increasing, ever-more abundant fulfillment, joy, happiness. Heaven isn't merely just the satisfaction of our desires. Heaven is the fulfillment of the desires. So eternal life, God's will for each of us, because that's why he made us, so that we could be with him forever in heaven, is to know God.

0: Thank you for joining me here on The Doctor Is In. The variant of The Doctor Is In is E-Person Monday. Addressing, not tackling, your E-persons that come in through the radio program or Living Right with Dr. Ray, the TV show. How do you make a 14-year-old go to church and school? He says school is a waste of time. Well, the fact that she said, he didn't say, church is a waste of time is good. That doesn't mean he doesn't think that, or that he did say it and mom just didn't write it down. Okay, there's two levels to this question. How do you make a 14-year-old go to church and school? Well, that's simple. That's a very simple answer. You make him go to church and school. Now, if you have an extreme condition where he won't, he just refuses, he will not. Well, then at that point, you may have to take some very, very firm measures. I mean, if this kid is going to defy you like that, you got to decide, what are you going to do regarding his perks and his privileges and everything that he just takes for granted because he's 14, you know? Okay, that's the first thing. Now, hopefully it's not like that. I think the second level of the question is really what mom is asking, which is, how do I make him understand the benefit of school and church? Now, that's much harder because he's 14. Unfortunately, many 14-year-olds, not all, but many, think that their view of life is correct and that the older folks just don't have much to offer or guide them. Now, it didn't used to be that way. I am convinced it didn't used to be that way in much of human history. The people older simply, shouldn't say simply, more often could just provide the rationale and provide the conditions and provide, if necessary, the demand that a child act a certain way. And they did. What we're seeing now among an awful lot of teenagers is, I don't want to act that way. I don't want to do that. And you telling me why and how, this doesn't make any difference to me because I don't agree with you. So in this case, I am saying that this 14-year-old boy is not going to understand the need for school, which we'll take care of here in a second, or the beauty and benefit of going to Mass. Let's take school first. It doesn't really matter if he thinks school is a waste of time. It's a 14-year-old's outlook. What matters is he goes and his grades reflect effort. And if not, then mom has to decide, okay, I'm tying your grades into your level of privileges. They're all connected. All connected. I'll find out as best I can from your teachers or from the past, because in the past I was always told you had great ability. Great ability. Good. Okay. Then nothing below a B. And this is then what I'll do about it. If you do, you have to decide how to structure it up. Now what you're doing is you're saying it really doesn't matter your resistance to school. That doesn't matter. You're still going to do it. That's what matters. Now, church. Very often, this question, how do I make a kid go to church? The unspoken part of the question is, I don't want to turn him off toward the faith. And if I force him, I'm afraid he'll just rebel and resist and puke up religion when he's 20 years old. I'm rather surprised at how many parents are skittish like that. Their view is, well, if I make him, he's not going to like it when he gets a chance to reject it. And you're going to not make him eat vegetables either? You're going to not make him go to bed at a certain time, even though he doesn't want to go to bed at that time? Are you going to make him stay off the games for the 4 hours that he would like, and you limit that. I mean, parenting is, I'm going to act in your best interest, even though you don't understand it, agree with it, and may try to resist it. And here's what I'm going to do about it. Now, you cannot make him love the Mass. What you can do is you can say, well, why do you think the church is a waste of time?
1: Because you just say the same things over and over again.
0: Do you believe in God?
1: Yeah, but I don't think you have to go to church to believe in God. I can believe in God from my bed.
0: How am I doing it, imitating the logic sound of a 14-year-old? Unfortunately, that's a logic sound of a lot of adults. Given that, find out where his resistance toward God, really, and Christ, and give him information and make him read them, and he's going to have to read it. Father Robert Spitzer has all kinds of phenomenal information about where science has really, really pointed toward God. All kinds of things. Eucharistic miracles, near-death experiences, Guadalupe, Lourdes, the Tilma, the Shroud, oh, it's just all, and science itself, astronomy, biology, all this stuff. A lot of young men grab that stuff. Maybe you can give him some good books on what the Mass is about so that he understands it, so he doesn't go in there and think, this is just another rote thing, and he stands there and he doesn't participate, he doesn't sing, he doesn't say anything. One thing that worked for us, you have to participate in Mass, because we view that as being disrespectful to our Lord. And just as we don't want you to be disrespectful to us, and we'll stop that, we're not going to let you be disrespectful to our Lord. So it's going to be very important for us to see that you respond to the prayers. And if you don't, we'll do something about it. Your freedoms, your privileges, all depend on it. All of it. So Mom's question, how do you make them? You make them. And then you find out a little bit about what the resistance is. You put conditions on it, and you say, okay, here's what I expect. Here's what's good for you. And here's what I'm going to do about it if you continue to resist it. Dr. Ray.
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0: Hi, everybody. 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

0: Last segment. The doctor is in. E-person segment of The Doctor is In. Hi, Dr. Ray. My husband and I are trying to discern whether our almost four-year-old should attend a part-time Mother's Day Out program. I don't know what that is, but I'm just assuming it's just some kind of event or program, something. Mother's Day Out meaning, okay, the child goes there and there's various activities so moms can have a day off. Or whether we should wait until pre-kindergarten. What is your general philosophy on these types of programs for children this age? What principles guide your thinking when parents ask you this question? I don't think it matters. In the overall scheme of things, I don't think it matters all that much. I remember some studies done where they held kids back because they were, quote unquote, too young to attend kindergarten. You know, their birthday was kind of in the summertime, or even sometimes got pushed back even into April and March. They held them back, give them an extra year to mature, et cetera, et cetera. And then other kids, they didn't hold back. They sent them on, like I did with my daughter. Her birthday was September 30th, which is one day before the cutoff. We sent her on because we thought she was able. By third grade, this particular study showed that all the differences washed out. Yeah, there's too many other factors involved. So if you want to do this program, Mom, go ahead and do it. It's great, okay? Give you time off. And your little guy get to associate with some other kids. Sure. If not, if you don't want to do it, don't do it. But I don't think you need to weigh it in terms of saying, well, which will make him more successful in kindergarten? Which will make him more adaptable to pre-K? Because she said, my husband and I completely agree that parents are a child's first teacher. My question isn't about whether I can prepare her academically. I'm wondering about the value of a gradual transition into a classroom before a longer pre-K day. Depends on the kid. Depends on a classroom. Depends on the teacher. But I will say this. Even if, for some reason, she is slower to adapt to a full day, vast majority of kids get through that. They get through it. Within a week or two or three, if the parents are not feeding into it, it's over. They acclimate. They enjoy themselves. They get into it. How do you think about that aspect of a Mother's Day Out program? You know how I think about that, Mom? Up to you. There's no hard and fast rule on this. Some of our kids went to pre-K and some of them didn't. I never had kindergarten. I didn't go to kindergarten. When I was that age, you didn't have to. So my mom didn't send me to kindergarten. I don't think it stunted me intellectually. All that said, if you say, well, I'm going to make a judgment that knowing my daughter and knowing that she's a bit socially unsure of herself, I'm going to ease her into this. Okay, cool. Or if you say, no, I'll give you a small example. When my daughter, Hannah, was 4, and she would have turned 5 on September 30th of the year, and in Ohio, that was the absolute last day. I mean, you had to be 5 to enter kindergarten. Every single person, including all of her preschool teachers, she went to a couple years of preschool, said, oh, no. Oh, gosh, no, you got to hold her back. You got to hold her back. I said, why is that? Well, you know, that's just, just maturity issues and all kinds of things. And the preschool teacher said to us, you know, Hannah's very quiet. Hannah's very, very quiet in preschool. So we don't really know what she knows. And my wife went, well, she can pretty much read. And she has told us the names of all the kids in your class. And she's kind of described them. And the preschool teacher was shocked. So I didn't know that. But yeah, Annie's kind of a low-profile kid. So we sent her on. Oh, boy. Too early. Yeah. Yeah. What happened was Hanny went to college when she was 16, graduated from college when she was 20, went into the Army, was a captain at age 25. Now she's ramping up to light colonel all the way along. And he just loved doing that kind of stuff. So she was. We knew that. We didn't follow any of these artificial age restrictions. We made the judgment on the basis of our child. We had a couple other kids. We would have been a little slower to say, yeah, I don't know. I think they could get lost in kindergarten at this age. Who knows? Got some learning problems, issues. But all that said, it really does come down to your decision, Mom. You think it's good for you, good for your family, good for your daughter? Go for it. Don't second guess it. Don't say, well, you know, what would have happened? I had a mother, she was told one time when she sent, I think it was her daughter, on to kindergarten because the daughter had a summer birthday, against the recommendation of the preschool teacher or someone, she was told by a school person, well, we really won't know if you made the right decision until probably her high school years. I just, Mom came to me, I said, what? You can't predict that. There's no way to say something like that. And I said, besides, even if she struggles a little bit, she's not doing it alone. She's got you. You're there to help her. You're there to through it. Struggles a little bit with the academics. Oh, boy, we've made everything so nerve-wracking. Thank you for joining me here, Dr. Ray. Tomorrow, good Lord permitting, we will visit. We will talk. I will listen for a short period of time, and then I'll do most of the talking. Thanks for joining me here on The Doctor Is In. Thanks, Andrew Krucek, for all you do over there in Ann Arbor. Ave Maria Radio. Walk with God, any age.
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3: It'll be the Feast of the Archangels, Michael, Gabriel, and Raphael. 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
5: 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All right, Pedro Quiles, our producer, Matt Kabinski handling the phone screening. Rich Jesse is handling social media today. I'm Tom Price along with Dr. David Anders.
6: Tom, how are you today?
5: I'm doing pretty well. How about you, my friend?
6: I'm doing decent, thank you.
5: We have an interesting question here from Joanna who says, I often read that some saints went to confession weekly. I thought you only went to confession when you committed a mortal sin. Does that mean that these saints were committing mortal sins all the time? Or is it okay to just go to confession just for venial sins?
6: Yeah, thanks. I appreciate the question. So in Catholic canon law, we're required to go to confession once a year to confess mortal sins.
5: Okay.
6: That's what the law requires. Now, if you want to go to communion and you're conscious of mortal sin, you have to go to confession before you receive Holy Communion. So that would be the frequency with which you have to if you're going to be receiving communion in the church.
5: Okay.
6: Now, if you're not conscious of mortal sin, you can still go to confession. You can still, and you will receive absolution for your venial sins, which you can get absolved in other ways, but this is an efficient way to do it.
5: Yeah.
6: Why would somebody go to confession if they're conscious of only venial sins? Well, it's a good spiritual discipline. Examination of conscience, act of humility, doing penance, all those graces that come from the sacrament. So it's a beneficial spiritual exercise, but it's only required if you're conscious of grave sin.
5: Appreciate your email, Joanna. Here is one now from Jeremy. Can a Catholic date a non-Catholic who hasn't had their annulment yet?
6: Okay. Can and should are different categories here.
5: Yes.
6: Right. Can you? Well, there's no law of the church that says you can't date a person who hasn't received their annulment yet. I think it would be tremendously imprudent, right? I mean, if you're dating somebody, I take it from the question that you're thinking about marriage. You're kind of aiming at marriage. At least if you're a Catholic, that's what you got no business dating if you're not aiming at marriage. Like, what else would you be aiming at, bud? You know, I mean, I don't know what you're doing here. And why would you court a woman or a man? I don't know what we're... This is Jeremy, right?
5: Jeremy.
6: Why would you court a woman that was ineligible?
5: Yeah.
6: Right? You wouldn't. And until the court grants the declaration of nullity, the presumption is this is a married woman. So you're not going to date a married woman.
5: Well, yeah. Jeremy, thanks so much for your email. It is called a communion here on EWTN. We have lines open for you at 833-288-EWTN. 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Here's a question that comes up all the time. This is from Ender. Can thoughts be mortally sinful?
6: Yeah, I appreciate the question. Well, Jesus said so. He said, if you lust after a woman in your heart, you've already committed adultery with her in your heart.
5: Right? Yeah.
6: So he says it can be that way. St. Paul, when he lists these vices that can separate you from the kingdom of God, he definitely acknowledges that there are interior states that can qualify you for mortal sin.
5: Mm-hmm.
6: Christ, in his other catechesis, says, for example, don't pray in order to be seen by men. Don't fast in order to be seen by men. Don't give alms in order to be seen by men. These things done out of vanity, he says, you receive your reward in full. So they obviously has moral relevance. You know, what is simply going on in your interior life has

0: moral relevance. In Genesis chapter 6, in the account of the flood, the text says that, God couldn't put up with men anymore because the thoughts of their hearts were purely evil.
1: Mm.
0: It wasn't just their deeds, it was the thoughts of their hearts that were being indicted. So our interior lives definitely have moral significance. Now, usually when people ask this question, they're coming from a different point of view, which is, you know, they're not coming from the point of view of, hey, I think my thoughts are completely indifferent. They're usually worried because they're thinking, oh my gosh, I must be committing mortal sins every day.
1: Mm-hmm.
0: And I know for guys, a lot of times it's the lust thing.
1: Sure.
0: And I would like to point out that to commit the mortal sin of lust or jealousy or pride or whatever, it's not the same thing as having a passing thought. It's not the same thing as having a natural inclination. It is of the order of things that men should find women attractive and be sexually attracted to them. That thought popping in your head is not the same thing as lust, right? Say, seeking out pornographic images in order to gratify illicit desire, well, that's, now we're talking about something serious. But there's, yeah, a big difference between, you know, that was a pretty girl that just walked past and this other thing.
1: Yes.
0: And the same thing would be true with, say, for example, jealousy. It's one thing to, you know, see your buddy drive past in his brand new Mercedes and think, I wish I had one of those. It's another thing to sit there and meditate and cultivate that bitterness of soul.
1: Stew on it,
0: thinking that, you know, my life is worthless until he has a wreck and I get his car.
1: Yes. All right. Very good. Andrew, thanks so much for your mail. A quickie here as we're going to break from Wilbert. Is more important, tradition or scripture?
0: Yes. Absolutely. Totally.
1: I knew you were going to say that.
0: I couldn't agree more, right? Scripture is part of sacred tradition, right? Scripture is part. It is a tradition of the Catholic Church to regard these 73 books as the Word of God. You can't have one without the other.
1: I see.
0: Right? You can't have one without the other. They're really indistinguishable. I mean, they're conceptually distinguishable, but
1: yeah,
0: they're not. In practice, you know, we hold to the traditions of the Church because the witness of Christ in the Gospels point us to the Church. We hold to the text of Scripture because sacred tradition presents to us the Scriptures as the Word of God.
1: There you go.
0: They're mutually reinforcing and they go together.
1: Wilbert, thanks so much for your email. We'll get to the phones in a moment here at 833-288-EWTN. If you have a question for Dr. David Anders, 833-288-3986. Call or text, call to communion. We'll be right back. Few voices in the Church have spoken with the clarity, conviction, and wisdom of Mother Angelica. In The Collected Spiritual Works of Mother Angelica, her most beloved devotional works are assembled in a single keepsake edition, filled with short, power-packed reflections. 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
1: 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Very interesting question here from Demi, who says, how should I confront or correct a priest who changes things in the liturgy and teaches things that are not correct?
0: Thanks. Respectfully.
1: Sure.
0: Respectfully. And you could put it to him in the form of a question. You know, hey, Father, I noticed that you said X. I'm a little confused because the catechism says Y.
1: Ooh, yeah.
0: And the general instruction of the Roman Missal says Z. So help me understand what's going on here. You might get an intelligible answer. You might provoke him to anger, which would be telling.
1: Yeah.
0: Or you might get a kind of vague dismissal. What I doubt you're going to get is, oh my gosh, I didn't know the catechism said that, and holy cow, I'd forgotten that was in the missal. I'll change my ways immediately. I wouldn't expect that outcome, right?
1: Okay.
0: But if you do that, whatever response he gives you, if he continues in this vein, the next step is, you know, you get a hold of the diocese. You talk to the bishop or the vicar for clergy. Or
1: mm-hmm.
0: If the priest is a parochial vicar and not a pastor, you talk to the pastor.
1: Uh-huh.
0: You just move up the chain of command.
1: Sure. But, as you say, lead with love and understanding.
0: Love and respect.
1: Sure.
0: And I would put it in the form of a question rather than an accusation.
1: I like that a lot. Thanks so much, Demi, for your email. We'll get to the phones in a second here at 833-288-EWTN. Call us or text us, 833-288-3986. Here is a text that came in a couple of days ago. Do Catholics still not eat meat on Fridays? And if so, why not?
0: There are Catholics who refrain from eating meat on Fridays, but it is not a requirement of the law. Catholics are asked to do some kind of penance in memorial of Christ's crucifixion.
1: Something.
0: Right, something. There are many Catholics who still like to fast from meat as their penance, but that is not required, except on Good Friday in the year.
1: Very good. Here's another text that we received. Can you explain the Eucharist as the bread from heaven, or manna, and why doesn't everyone receive it every day if Jesus himself says you have no life without it?
0: Yeah, thank you. I appreciate the question. Well, so, you know, the bread from heaven obviously is just a figurative way of speaking about it. I mean, it's actually not bread, so it's an imprecise way of talking. It's actually
1: right.
0: Christ's body and blood, right?
1: Yeah.
0: The reason Jesus uses that language is he's figuring the gift of manna in the Old Testament, and he's saying, you know, something like that, only greater, is here now in the New Covenant. As to why people don't receive the body and blood of Christ every day, well, there's nothing in sacred tradition or sacred scripture or theology that would lead to the conviction that the graces of the Eucharist build quantitatively with repetition, right? There are people who choose to receive Holy Communion daily as a spiritual discipline,
1: mm-hmm.
0: but it's not like taking your antibiotic, and if you miss a dose, it's less effective, right? So a person could come to great holiness receiving Holy Communion once a year. Once a year. Once a year. In fact, there have been saints who have done just that, right? Because the efficacy of the sacrament and of the sacrament of communion in your life is more dependent on the disposition with which you receive it than the frequency with which you receive it. Now, if there's value in frequent reception, and there is, it's only in the hopes that frequent reception will help cultivate the disposition that would make it more effective in your life. But if you were to go to daily communion, for example, with enmity in your heart towards your neighbor, it would do you absolutely no good at all. No good at all.
1: Yeah. Thank you so much for your text. If you're ready now, let's go to the phones at 833 888-EWTN. Beginning today with Karen in Sherwood, Oregon, listening on the great Modern Day Radio. Hello, Karen. What's on your mind today?
7: This has been on my mind for decades. I went to Catholic, of course, Catholic school all the way. But anyway, my parochial school and church had a Monsignor there for decades. And he was one of those that got a little bit too friendly, touching girls. I fortunately did not have what the other eighth grade girls had, so it never happened to me. And then finally, this year, pardon?
1: Go ahead.
0: Keep going.
7: After I graduated that class, the mothers got together, and he was stripped of everything. His name was off everything, all the graduating pictures for like 20 years. Anyway, I have been praying rosaries for him, and my question is this. It's such a grave, grave sin for, a priest to be doing that. And nobody knows what God's mercy is. But is it, do you think maybe he could be in purgatory? Or do you think that it's such a grave sin that, he might not be in purgatory? He'd be somewhere else.
0: Sure. So I'm trying to remember, Tom, I lose track of the mass readings from week to week. And so I'm thinking it was last week, but it could have been the week before. We had the mass readings from Ezekiel 18 about,
1: yes,
0: if you're doing the right thing up to the end and then you fumble, too bad for you. If you're doing the wrong thing up to the end and then you repent and do right, it's going to go well for you. And it's followed up by the parable where Jesus talks about, if a landowner says to his son, go work in the fields, and the guy says yes and doesn't go,
1: right,
0: he is not going to get the reward. The other kid says, I won't go, and then he does get the reward. So I had a whole mass reading just on this topic,
1: yes,
0: Old and New Testament, about it's how you finish the race that ultimately matters, right? And the lesson of St. Dismas, of course, is highly instructive here. I mean, this guy's dying on the cross next to Christ, and he says, I am getting what my deeds deserve. Well, we don't know what his deeds were, but they must have been pretty bad deeds for him to say, I'm getting what I deserve, and it's crucifixion. And yet Christ said to the guy, today you'll be with me in paradise. So, if we repent of our sins, St. John tells us in his epistle, he is faithful and just to forgive us our sins and cleanse us from all unrighteousness. So, I don't know with what disposition that man died, but if he died repentant then and received God's grace, then he will eventually make it to heaven.
1: Is that helpful for you, Karen? Having a little technical problems here. Was that helpful for you, Karen?
7: No, I'm sorry. It isn't, because I know all of that. I know all of the scripture. I was there, but, a priest doing that for all those years.
0: Okay, so that makes the sin particularly egregious, to be sure. That makes the sin particularly egregious. And barring his repentance, it would go pretty badly for him. But the teaching of the church is that there's no sin that cannot be forgiven if we are repentant.
1: Yes, indeed. Karen, thanks so much for your call. That opens up a line for you right now at 833-288-EWTN. You can call us or text us, 833-288-3986. Call to Communion with Dr. David Andrews here on EWTN. We got a call from Mark. He couldn't hold on the phone, but he asked this question. Dr. Andrews, how practical is it to not date a woman without an annulment? Don't most people not get an annulment until they need one, usually when they become engaged? How should we do things differently if that's what you think we should do?
0: Okay, so look, every situation is different. One has to make prudent decisions.
1: Sure.
0: All right. I'm just trying to give you practical advice. This is not a law of the church. It seems to me, just as a person living in the world, that it is not prudent to get overly attached and overly engaged with somebody aiming at marriage if you don't know if you can get to marriage, right? Now,
1: yeah.
0: Does that mean you can't have a cup of coffee you know, I didn't say that. Does that mean you can't go to a movie? I didn't say that, right? And this is a, I mean, this really is a question of prudent discernment. Like, there's a line you can cross over in your affections where you are, you know, with the seriousness with which you are discussing with this person, you know, aiming towards romance and potentially lifelong marriage and so forth becomes inevitable. And crossing that line, wherever that is, not knowing that you can do it, I mean, at some point, you know, according to the teaching of the church, until you get an annulment, the presumption is the validity of the sacrament.
8: Sure.
0: Right? And so, you know, personally, I don't go have coffee with women that I know are married unless their husbands are there or another woman or somebody.
8: Sure.
0: That's just my rule. You know, is that an absolute rule for everybody? I didn't say that. You know, I mean, I used to work in a Catholic diocese. If you work in the Catholic Church, you're surrounded by women. They're everywhere, right? Particularly in education. You know, I would sit in the lunchroom at the diocese and talk to a lady who came in, right? That's not dating.
8: No.
0: That's just sharing a cup of coffee in the lunchroom, right?
8: Sure.
0: I mean, but I wasn't going to ask her out to lunch at a restaurant down the road, you know what
8: right.
0: I mean? Like, or unless we go as a group. I mean, you just make, doesn't mean you can't have relationships, but you just use caution, use prudence, use wisdom.
8: Common sense.
0: Common sense, exactly. You know, go out in groups, whatever. Just don't do something stupid.
8: Mark, thank you so much for your call today. Call to Communion here on EWTN. 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Here's a text that came in. What is your opinion on the scapular? If the promises are real, why wouldn't everyone be wearing it? I've always been told a devotion to the scapular would get you to heaven 100%.
0: Okay, thanks. So with any of these devotions that have promises attached to them,
8: mm-hmm.
0: those promises are usually the result of private revelations, right? Some
8: okay.
0: saint has had a vision of the Blessed Virgin or Christ or whatever, and they've made these representations. And what the church says we are to do with private revelations is they are lesser in status than public revelation.
8: Okay.
0: So nothing in a private revelation can contradict the public teaching of the church. And an interpretation of a private revelation that would contradict it is a false interpretation. The church does not teach that you get to heaven by following a devotional ritual. Jesus does not teach that you get to heaven by following a devotional ritual. Jesus teaches that you get to heaven by having the love of God in your heart. Right, sanctifying grace in your soul through faith and repentance, leading to good works, growing in grace and charity and the virtues. That's how you get to heaven. Now, if you are to take the devotions, which you're allowed to do and the church encourages you to, you should take them this way, in my opinion. The scapular can get you to heaven insofar as it helps you to grow in grace and the virtues. If you take it any other way, then you're taking it superstitiously.
8: Mm, yeah.
0: The other thing I would say about devotions is that, you know, devotions are highly culturally specific. And so there are devotions that appeal to, you know, a demographic over here and maybe not to a demographic over there. Understanding that they are private revelations helps prevent the error of insisting that everybody do my favorite devotion.
8: Mm.
0: Right? Your favorite devotion is great for you. And you're welcome to share it with your friends. But I recommend that you not tell some other person, this is the quickest, fastest, or only way that a Catholic can do things in order to get to heaven, right? And there are some devotionalists out there that will tell you, my way is the quickest, fastest, shortest, best, whatever you call it, way.
8: The
0: right?
8: superhighway.
0: The superhighway. And I think what I would say to that is, well, I hope that's true for you. But if time and circumstance or the Holy Spirit has led me to a different spirituality, it is not your place to tell me that my spirituality is inferior. I mean, you might, in Christian charity, admonish me for my sins if you see something wrong in my moral life, but to say that it is the fault of my not doing your own private spirituality is a superstitious judgment, and we shouldn't make those.
8: Very good. Thanks so much for your text. 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We're going to get to, in a moment, we'll get to Lori in Colorado. But first, a quick question here from Gail. Can you explain how Catholics should balance the worship / adoration of God and Mary?
0: Well, this you're comparing apples and oranges
8: here. Sure, sure.
0: Right? I mean, there's no balancing, right? There's worship and adoration only of God. There's no worship and adoration of Mary or any of the saints.
8: Period.
0: Right, at all. I mean, it's like asking, should I prefer God or my football team? I mean, you might say, well, Andrews, I mean, come on, a football team, really. But, I mean, we're talking about a radical difference in kind here. And so it's not an inappropriate analogy. It is okay to be really gaga hotshot on your football team. It is not okay to offer sacrifices to them.
8: No.
0: Right? At all, right? And when it comes to the saints, even the Blessed Virgin, it is entirely appropriate for us to cheer, to valorize, to glorify, to praise their virtues and their power of their intercession.
8: Uh-huh.
0: And we can get really exuberant about that, just like you would about your football team. But that is never the same thing as offering worship and adoration to Almighty God.
8: Gail, thanks so much for your email. In a moment, as promised, Lori in Colorado. We'll also be talking with Lauren in Columbus, Ohio. A couple lines open for you as well, 833-288-EWTN. 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
13: Well, I think our bishops were trying to say by consecrating the U.S. to the Sacred Heart in June that we are becoming, in some ways, a nation without a heart, too materialistic, too hard-hearted to the poor and the suffering. Yeah. They wanted to call us back to the heart, back to the heart of the Catholic faith, which is the heart of Jesus. 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
8: 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Congratulations to Kate Wilson and her great team there at KGIH from your friends here at EWTN. As promised, here is Lori, a first-time caller from Colorado, listening on Sirius XM, Channel 130. Hello, Lori, what's on your mind today?
16: Hi, so my question is, if somebody was baptized in the Catholic Church as an infant, later on went to some type of fundamentalist church, not a denominational Baptist, Church of Christ, and was baptized by immersion there, since I don't recognize the infant baptism, later decides to come back to the Catholic Church, does the church, is there any process for that, or is there any process to invalidate that fundamentalist baptism?
0: Okay, thanks. Yeah, I really appreciate the question. So let me give you an analogy here, okay? When a foreign-born individual immigrates to the United States and maybe gets a green card or something, and after period of time wants to become a U.S. citizen, they go through the naturalization process, right? And part of that is they have a naturalization ceremony where they take an oath of allegiance and they're awarded U.S. citizenship. And then they're a U.S. citizen. Now, what would happen if the same person went back to the naturalization ceremony the next year and went through it all again? Well, nothing. It's redundant. They're already a U.S. citizen. Yeah. It would be a pointless exercise, right? And that's what baptism is like for someone who's already been baptized. Baptism is the rite of initiation into the church. You become, as it were, a citizen of the church, of the society of the Catholic Church. You become a member of Christ, receive sanctifying grace in your soul, have original sin washed away, become a priest in the Catholic Church according to the baptismal priesthood, and all that is a permanent indelible mark on your soul, except the sanctifying grace, which you can lose. But being a member of Christ's body is a permanent indelible mark upon your soul that you keep for all eternity, right? So you can't redo it because it's a one-and-done kind of deal, just like becoming a naturalized U.S. citizen is a one-and-done kind of deal. So there's nothing to undo in the sense of you haven't invalidated your Catholic baptism. You've just done a completely pointless act. Now, insofar as submitting to the baptism of another church is kind of an act of apostasy against the Catholic Church, it is in a sense renouncing the baptism. Well, you can't actually renounce your baptism. Like, you're stuck being baptized, okay? but you're in an act of faith, you're rejecting a Catholic dogma, uh-huh. right? You're performatively rejecting a Catholic dogma, so that is an act of apostasy. That's a sin, right? It also has a canonical crime, and so you would want to receive absolution for that. You would want to say, this is what I did, and I need to be forgiven for it, mm-hmm. and you get absolution for it. But you can't actually undo your baptism, and you don't have to undo a non-Catholic baptism because it's a nothing. It's a big nothing burger, as Father John Paul said to me one time. You know, big nothing burger. There's nothing to undo except the act of apostasy, of denying the Catholic faith.
8: So the process here would be...
0: just go to confession.
8: Go to confession, and then you're back in. Lori, is that helpful for you?
16: Yes, it's very helpful. But the way I understand it is we're the reverse. So somebody is baptized in the name of the Trinity by immersion, like in a Baptist church, the Catholic Church would recognize that baptism, right?
0: Oh, yeah. Provided that the celebrant intended to do what the church meant by baptism, which is, this is the sacrament of Christian initiation.
8: Right, right.
0: And uses the formula that Christ gave us, I baptize you in the name of the Father, Son, and Holy Spirit, and water is poured over the scalp. Provided the proper canonical form is met, then the church regards that as a valid baptism, yes.
8: Lori, thanks so much for your phone call. Let's go to Lauren in Columbus, Ohio, listening on the great St. Gabriel Radio. Hello, Lauren. What's on your mind today? Lauren,
17: hi, hello.
8: Hey, Lauren. What's going on?
17: Hi. Yes, I was calling in because I just have a question. My mom is a very faithful Catholic woman, but I feel like she overdoes things when it comes to visionaries. She is always talking about visionary says this, visionary says don't do this, and it just feels almost like demonic. Like, that's all she talks about is visionaries this and visionary that and the end of the world this and the end of the world that. And I'm just trying to figure out what Catholics really believe when it comes to something like that, because it almost feels like she has to watch a visionary every single day in order to get, like, her horoscope almost done.
0: Yeah. Thank you. I understand the question, and I know the type. So St. Paul warns against this kind of spirituality in the second chapter of Colossians. He says, let no one disqualify you, insisting on asceticism and the worship of angels, going on in detail about visions, and puffed up without reason by his sensuous mind. So, I mean, we know the type, right? So the person who is just, they're just taken up with the esoteria of religion, uh-huh. and supernaturalism for its own sake, because it's exotic. And the apostle warns that this is a kind of false spirituality, right? Real spirituality, true spirituality in the Catholic sense, is conformity to the mind of Christ, seeking mm-hmm. humility and faithfulness and charity towards one's neighbor, et cetera, et cetera, et cetera. Have this mind in you, St. Paul says, that was in Christ Jesus, who, though he was in very nature God, didn't consider equality with God a thing to be grasped, but took on the nature of a servant, was humble, found obedient, and, you know, human likeness, obedient unto death and a cross. That's what we're supposed to do, right? Sure. Seeking the imitation of Christ, obeying his teaching, following his example, that's true spirituality. And while people can have visions and they can be legitimate, right? This this kind of unhealthy obsession with visionaries and often apocalyptic prophecy, I think, comes from a place of weakness and brokenness and not health. My own observations of the phenomena, and if this doesn't apply to your mom, I'm not trying to pin this on her specifically. I'm just talking about a type that I've seen. So, number one, I think that there are some people who just have this attraction to esoteric knowledge. And sometimes it's people, not always, but sometimes it's people are attracted to this esoteric knowledge because they don't have a lot of the other kind, right? Like maybe they don't have a great education or they don't have expertise in a subject and they feel maybe inferior, put upon by the expert class. And this kind of gives them an angle that makes them feel special. It makes them part of an elite minority. Because see, they see the truth that the bad old world doesn't see. Oh, the scientists and the economists and the sociologists may have their book knowledge, but I've got this inside scoop on things because, you know, some lady in Kansas claims this is what the Blessed Virgin told her, right?
8: Yeah.
0: Apocalypticism, when it is kind of overly concerned with the end of the world, the imminent end of the world. Well, Christ tells us not to be overly concerned with the imminent end of the world, except insofar as it regards our own moral lives, right? You should be ready for when Christ comes back and judges you,
8: yeah.
0: But you don't turn that around into a weapon to start judging other people. And that a kind of unhealthy apocalypticism, in my experience, again, is often prompted by a discomfort with the world in which one feels not a place. And I'm not talking about, you know, all Christians who say this world is not my home. I'm talking about somebody who, like, regrets that they didn't go to med school, right? Or they didn't get the house they wanted, or they didn't get the high school boyfriend that they wanted.
8: Mm-hmm.
0: And they have a kind of bitterness against the world. And being, again, part of that elite minority that sees the truth and understands the rest of the world is going to get their comeuppance makes them feel kind of special. And they don't have to take seriously what the CDC says, or, you know, what the government says, or what the IRS says, or, you know, what their neighbor's doctor says, or what have you, because, hey, you know, I'm part of this elite minority that's going to be protected during 3 days of darkness or the rapture or what have you. Whatever your favorite apocalyptic myth is, that's kind of your psychological shield against this insecurity that you feel vis-a-vis the rest of the world. And it's unhealthy because, as I emphasized at the beginning, it really is an attempt to bypass the normal way of holiness, which is don't try to be the smartest guy in the room. Don't try to be the person who has the secret sauce that everybody else is lacking that you're going to tell them about. Take the lowest seat at the table, right? That's what Jesus says. Be comfortable eating with tax collectors and sinners. Go hang out with the people you don't like and love them, not so you can instruct them, but so that you can be kind to them, right? Maybe be humble enough to accept that other people actually have something to say that you should learn from.
8: Ah.
0: Right? You know, the philosopher Plato wrote about Socrates, and this is a character that has been near and dear to Catholic moral imagination for many years. And Socrates' whole approach was to approach people who thought they knew everything and just ask them pointed questions until it became apparent that they knew nothing. And his wisdom, he said, consisted in the fact that he alone recognized that he didn't know anything, right? And of course, that developed into a whole methodology in Catholic philosophy called dialectic, which is that the way to really get at the truth is to open yourself up for rigorous critical questioning. And someplace in the dialogue between peoples, if it's open-ended and not polemical, truth will emerge. Pope Leo recently wrote an encyclical on the dangers of artificial intelligence, and in that he says the following, which I think is such a counter to this spirituality of hyper-emphasis on visionaries and apocalypticism. He says, founded on Christ, the living stone, we experience the powerful and mysterious action of the Holy Spirit, and we believe that every authentic human effort to cooperate with him for the good will be blessed by our Heavenly Father, in whom we place our hope. For this reason, we can diligently contribute to every initiative that builds a more just world, and we can call others to collaborate in promoting the integral development of every human being. I love that.
8: Oh, yeah.
0: I love that. Now, he puts this into practice. So Pope Leo is just finishing up his apostolic journey to France.
8: Mm-hmm.
0: One of the things he did in France was go talk to UNESCO about human development.
8: Yeah.
0: Right? And you know, he makes public addresses in which he recognizes say, the value of the French Republic and many of its accomplishments and its promotion of liberty and equality and dignity and human rights. And he poked them a little bit on their recent euthanasia law and the right to life, you know, and he poked them a little bit on their rampant secularism. But he was open to dialogue with them on all the very good things that come out of the French Republic and talks to their institutions of government, of learning. And that's the kind of engagement that the Pope calls us, that the Church calls us to have with the world, not to hide away in our little cave and wait for the apocalypse, you know, sending up an antenna to get the latest out of the visionary in Kansas.
8: Lauren, thank you so much for your call today from Columbus. 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Here is Steve now in Spokane, Washington, listening on the great Sacred Heart Radio. Hello, Steve. What's on your mind today?
18: Yeah, I might have bad connection here, but a while ago I was listening to you talk to a gentleman who had called in, and he was wondering about the culpability an ISIS member had to God. And what you responded was, is God isn't fooled by something. And I can't remember what you said God isn't fooled by. I wonder if you could reiterate that, or if you had any opinion on that.
8: Do you remember that, David?
0: Yeah, well, I'm sure I said something brilliant. I wish I could remember what it was. You know, so what I'll do instead is I'll just reflect on the question again, right? Because I don't remember exactly what I said. This was a couple of weeks ago. So according to the teaching of the Catholic Church, we all have planted within us a seed of reason that from which we can derive many of the tenets of the natural law. And because of that, we can find those truths echoed in world religions and cultures throughout history. And insofar as a person's religious engagement, whether that's as a Muslim or as a Jew or as a Buddhist or a Hindu or a Confucianist or a Christian or whatever, leads them to live in conformity with the truths of the natural law, if they turn to the God that they don't know, right? They may have a very vague conception of the deity. And in repentance and in the darkness of an implicit faith, right, seek grace and godliness, then the person can be saved. Now, it is true that many historical religions have elements that conform to the elements of the natural law and elements that do not. Now, the elements that do not can be an impediment to living in accord with the natural law. So, there are versions of Islam, and I'm not going to throw the entire religion under the bus, but there are versions of Islam that that advocate some behavior that is deeply unjust, in my opinion, right? In their treatment of women, in their treatment of non-Muslims, and if one zeroes in on the part of a tradition that speaks to the basest aspects of human nature, well, that's not living according to the principles of the natural law. Now, since I've said that about Islam, I want to say something about Catholicism and Christianity, because I don't want to give Catholics a pass on this, right? One call ago, I had a question about Catholics who take their stands on visions and esoteric experience.
8: Mm-hmm.
0: And I offered what I thought was a fairly transient criticism of that type of spirituality. There are plenty of Catholics that will send themselves to hell by misusing the elements of the Catholic faith to their own hurt. That is what Jesus says. I mean, the whole teaching of Christ is eminently concerned with the problem of people misusing religion to their own destruction. Woe to you, scribes and Pharisees, you hypocrites! You bind up great burdens and place them on men's shoulders, but you yourselves are not willing to move a finger to lift them.
8: Mm-hmm.
0: We had a call last week about a gentleman who had a profound pastoral need, and he talked to his priest. And the priest basically said, "You go figure it out, and you're in sin if you don't." And I got to thinking about that priest over the weekend, and this verse came to my mind. You have bound up a huge burden, placed it on this guy's shoulders, and you're not lifting a finger to help him, right?
8: Yeah.
0: All right, this is the criticism of Christ, right? You know, don't pray in public to be seen by men. Don't give alms in public to be seen by men. Don't fast in public to be seen by men. Do Catholics do those things all day long, and sometimes twice on Sundays, mm-hmm. right? So every religion, including Catholicism, can be misused to our own destruction, and we can convince ourselves of our own sincerity. And God is not fooled by our ability to hoodwink ourselves, no matter what your religion.
8: Absolutely. Steve, thanks so much for your phone call. It is Call to Communion here on EWTN. We're going to go to line three right now. Line three has Susan, who is calling in from Florida today. And looks like Susan is listening on the Great Divine Mercy Radio. Hey, Susan, what's on your mind today?
19: Hi there. Earlier in the hour, as a matter of fact, almost the beginning, Dr. Anders mentioned in passing something about, you know, a sinful response to a neighbor's car, which he called jealousy. I would call that envy.
0: Okay.
19: And while I realize that the word jealousy is often used to encompass both envy and jealousy, I hope that it's still useful to make a distinction between the two.
0: Okay.
19: And I would like to hear, for instance, would jealousy be a mortal sin? Would it be the same level of a sin as envy, which is listed as one of the seven capital sins?
8: Okay.
0: You know, you are absolutely correct about, you know, the dictionary definition. You're absolutely right. And the language makes this distinction because conceptually there is a distinction in one's interior life between the fear of losing something to someone else versus the desire to have what someone else has. Now, colloquially in English, sometimes these words are used synonymously, which I did, and, you know, mea culpa, mea maxima culpa, right? I mean, that's probably bad English. But I think the distinction you make is a good one. And you know, any fault of this kind can be a mortal sin if it rises to the level of grave matter.
8: Sure. Okay. Hey, Susan, thanks so much for checking in today from Florida. Got a text from someone who said, John in Idaho. He says, Dr. Anders, how can bread and wine possibly contain soul and divinity, as is claimed by the Catholic Church as it relates to the Eucharist? Isn't that akin to one saying that they are holding a cup of blue? Thank you, John in Idaho.
0: Actually, that's not what the Catholic Church teaches. That's what the Lutheran Church teaches. The Lutheran Church teaches that bread and wine contain, with, in, and under the bread and wine, body, blood, soul, and divinity. That's not the claim of the Catholic Church at all. The Catholic Church claims that bread and wine cease to exist and are replaced by body and blood of Christ. And wherever you have Christ's body and blood, you also have his soul and divinity. The trick is that you have Christ's body, blood, soul, and divinity while you still have the appearances of bread and wine, the properties, the accidents of bread and wine. So there's mystery there, but not the one that you characterize. That's actually a Lutheran theological problem, not a Catholic one.
8: Very good. Here's a text we received. This person says, why did Mary visit her cousin Elizabeth, who was pregnant, to help her? Are we supposed to carry on this tradition for our cousins today?
0: Right. So I don't know a lot about pregnancy and childbirth in first century Judea or what the family customs of the time were. And I have to just say, they're buds. It was a socially acceptable thing to do. She did it. I can't really comment on what her rationale was beyond what the text says. Do you have to carry that tradition on today? No, no. You should live the virtues of faith, hope, and charity, justice, mm-hmm. prudence, temperance, fortitude, within the cultural framework in which you live. You know, I was just reading a book recently by a Syrian exile who has become a citizen in France. He left the Assad regime, fled political persecution, and became a French citizen. And a lot of the book deals with the profound differences in cultural expectation, like what's considered polite or acceptable in one culture versus another. And, you know, one that's, if you've ever been in France, you know this one. In Syria, you don't bring a gift to somebody's house when they invite you over. In France, it's tremendously mal vu if you do not show up with a bottle of wine or, you know, or something, you know, for the host, right? you know, you he's Syria and said, if you get lost in town, it's just taken for granted that you can crash at some stranger's house. That would be très mal vu in France, yeah, if you walked up to somebody. But it actually illuminates. I have some friends from the Levant, right, who I actually met at EWTN years ago. And the way we got to talking was they were here on pilgrimage, and they were like, can we crash at your place tonight? And we're adventurous sorts, so we said, sure. But like, well, that was not the normal American mode, you know. These things change. But love and justice, I mean, they're universal.
8: Thanks so much for your text. Here's another one that just came in. This past weekend, at the end of Mass, our priest made an announcement that if anyone is late for Mass, they may not receive communion. Well, I get where he's going with this, even though his delivery perhaps could have been better. Can a priest refuse communion for someone being late to get to Mass?
0: Yeah, okay, that's a great question. And I don't know the law here. I mean, my gut instinct, and it's worth less than this styrofoam cup of paper, my gut instinct. But my gut instinct is that, you know, the minister of communion in the parish is the pastor, right? And he can organize the thing the way he wants to, as long as he stays within the rubrics of the Mass. And I've never heard of a priest imposing that rule. I have a sneaky feeling that if it made it up to the bishop's office, that it probably would get struck down, right?
8: Yeah.
0: That's kind of my gut. And he's probably really annoyed because a lot of people are coming in late for Mass, right? I don't actually know how far his jurisdiction extends this way. I would tell you that I do know that this is a highly unusual thing. And I agree with you that even if he had that jurisdictional power, I think it was inopportune for him to use it. But I kind of think he doesn't have it.
8: Could be, yeah. Here's a question that just came in. Why are men allowed to go into priesthood after marriage? Perhaps the wife passes away. Who comes first in those cases, the family or the church?
0: Well, yeah, thanks. I appreciate the question. So Scripture talks about this. St. Paul talks about this in the pastoral epistles. He says that a priest is to be the husband of but one wife.
8: Right.
0: And he shouldn't be made a priest if he hasn't taken good care of his wife and kids. And so the care, and he also goes on to say that the man who doesn't care for his family is worse than an infidel. So a man in whom the priesthood would interfere with his paternal responsibilities is not a man who's fit for the priesthood. Most of the priests that I know who are either married or have been married, they're either in the situation of their kids are grown.
8: Right.
0: Right. Or they still have wives, and they are raising their children as a family, and the diocese usually accommodates their family needs. Like, so you're not going to get a married priest with children, and the bishop comes by and says, okay, we all need to sell your house in the suburbs and, you know, move to this farming community 2.5 hours away from your kid's school. I mean, that's just... I can see a bishop doing that, right? He's not going to ordain a guy if he's not going to let him be a family man and be a priest at the same time. Now, you know, I know a guy who's a married Catholic priest, and we were joking one time, we're talking about, you know, the unmarried guys, you know, they can get up at 2 o'clock in the morning and go give last rites, and that's a bit harder for the married guys. And this priest told me, he was like, what, are you kidding? It's my wife that kicks me out of bed and tells me to go to the hospital.
8: Gotta love that. Thanks so much. And as we're going out of here with the music and everything, one final text. Is it necessary to do the sign of the cross before and after prayer?
0: No.
8: Simple.
0: Yeah, I mean, do it if you feel like it. I like the sign of the cross. I do it all the time, but... I mean, no, you don't have to.
8: God loves sign language,
0: yeah,
8: as
0: right.
8: you often say.
0: Mm-hmm.
8: Dr. David Andrews, thank you, my friend.
0: Thanks, Tom.
8: Keep it here on EWTN. Solid Catholic content 24 hours a day. 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On behalf of our great team, I'm Tom Price along with Dr. David Andrews. Hey, thanks for joining us. See you next time here on EWTN's Call to Communion. 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
24: Hi, my name is Walker Borman, Assistant General Agent with the Knights of Columbus, serving Catholic families in Cedar Rapids. 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Again, I'm Knights of Columbus Assistant General Agent Walker Borman. 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

If you have young children, it is best to divert their attention from the radio for a minute. Women who use oral contraception for 11 years or longer are at a 210% increased risk for breast cancer. Contraceptives have been proven to increase the risk of blood clots, which can be fatal. They also have increased risk of causing heart disease, especially in smokers. These medications should not be prescribed by anyone except a medical doctor who has access to accurate medical records and the necessary medical tests. Buying contraception over the counter includes risks. Besides these physical health hazards, there are also grave spiritual health hazards. Contraception does not allow a fertilized egg to implant in the uterus, which is why oral contraception is an abortifacient. When RU486 is used, it is the killing or attempted killing of a baby involved. A well-kept secret is for the number of cases for RU486. This can be a very painful process. There is an abortion pill reversal treatment currently available. Go to heartbeatinternational.org.

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We invite you to the KMMK Fall Banquet October 1st, held at the hotel at Kirkwood Ballroom. The event is free, but you must register. Being a priest in the Franciscan Missionaries of the Eternal Word, the Franciscan spirituality has had much influence on the programming and charism of EWTN. The Franciscan family includes our EWTN foundress, Mother Angelica, the Poor Clare of Perpetual Adoration Nun, St. Maximilian Kolbe, the KMMK patron saint, and the KMMK Secular Franciscan co-managers. I will be speaking on the 800th Jubilee Year celebration of the death of St. Francis, as well as 30 years of EWTN Radio. 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

0: A tremendous Monday to each and every one of you. Thank you so much for tuning in to EWTN's Open Line. I'm Jack Williams. It feels like 2 months since I was sitting in this studio between our beautiful pilgrimage that we were privileged to lead in Poland, followed by the beatification of Fulton Sheen, which was absolutely spectacular. But it has kept me away. I want to give a big thanks to Tom Price for sitting in during the days that I was away. And I want to thank Father Trujillo for having a faculty meeting last week, so we had to play a recorded show anyway, and that helped Tom Price not have to be taxed on an additional day. But if you would like to be part of the program, Father Trujillo is here, and he's doing his Mr. Roboto impersonation on YouTube. For those of you who are watching, it's we've got some bandwidth issues somewhere down the line, and he's... He's appearing in a very interesting way today. So if you would like to be part of the program, he can hear you just fine. The number is 833-288-EWTN. That's 833-288-3986. If you're outside the United States and Canada, your number is 1-205-271-2985, and we'll even put you straight to the front of the line at 1-205-271-2985. And you can always send us an email. The email address is openline@ewtn.com. As I mentioned, I'm Jack Williams. Pedro Quiles producing the program. Your call screener is Matt Gubensky and Michael McCall monitoring our social media efforts. And also, if you would like, you can text your question to Father Trujillo. Just use that main call-in number, 833-288-3986. Text us your first name, how you're listening, and a brief question. Raphael sent us this email. When we say Jesus descended and then ascended, what was going on, and why did he descend to begin with? To do what?
1: Well, I presume he's talking about when he descended into the dead after he died on Good Friday. Then he went down to the what we call the hell of the dead. So when we use that phrase, he descended into hell, it wasn't the hell of the damned, where Lucifer and all the devils and the demons and the reprobate are for all eternity. It was the hell of the dead. And that's where all the just people from Adam and Eve, Moses, Abraham, even good Saint Joseph, nobody could get to heaven until Jesus died for our sins on Good Friday. So he descended to the dead and then brought them up to heaven. And there's a beautiful Eastern Catholic icon of Jesus on the cross, and you can see down below there's a little picture of Jesus breaking the chains that kept Adam and Eve locked up in the dead until he came to release them. And then, of course, our Lord ascended to heaven on the 40th day after Easter on Ascension Thursday. But obviously, the people that he released from the dead did not have to wait those extra 40 days. So he, in a sense, ascended, brought them up to heaven, and then he rose on Easter Sunday.
0: When did he ascend again?
1: 40 days, which in my diocese in Harrisburg, Pennsylvania, we still celebrate on the 40th day, which is Thursday.
0: What day is that again?
1: Thursday.
0: I just wanted to have you say it a couple times just in case the people who have influence over such things might be listening.
1: The one day that's in the Bible
0: right now. Rob writes in, "Hi, Father and Jack." This is a great question, by the way. This is something that there are standards for, and people should know what they are. Can masses be said for a non-Catholic deceased relative, and what is the dollar amount I should pay the priest to say a mass for a relative?
1: Well, first, we do not sell and you do not pay for masses. There's an offering which is requested, and you make that offering. And the reason for the offering is not to keep the priest employed. Right now, I think the customary offering in the United States is $10 a mass. When I was newly ordained in '88, it was $5. And believe me, you're not going to live off of that too much. But it's the idea that the person making the offering, the mass stipend, participates in the fruits of the mass, not because they're making paying money, but they're making a small sacrifice.

0: copies.
1: Very important spiritual principle.
0: Yes, because the Mass is first and foremost for the deceased or for the intention of the living. It's also the fruits of the Mass apply to the priest offering it, to the faithful who are there at the Mass, and for the donor. So even if the person isn't physically there, they can still participate in the fruits of the Mass by being the person who donated to that. So the offering, and again, if somebody doesn't have the $5 or $10, the priest can still obviously celebrate the Mass. It's not a deal breaker in any way, sense, shape, or form. But can a Mass be offered for someone who's not the Catholic? Yes, it can. Masses are for any of the souls, and obviously the souls in purgatory. This is the best thing that can be done for them. That's why, as a pastor for 16 years, I was sort of saddened when, after people died, we almost didn't get any requests for Mass. And, you know, unless the Pope canonizes you, you have no moral certitude that a person, you can probably hope and pray that they actually are in heaven right now. But I tell people, please, you're not wasting your time or the fruits of the Mass and having Masses offered for the faithful departed, because if they're already in heaven, God will redirect those graces to someone else. But if people aren't having Masses said, sadly, some of my priest colleagues are canonizing people at their funerals, and then people figure, well, they don't need any prayers. Well, guess what? You know, if they are in purgatory, they need those prayers, they want those prayers, and they'll be grateful for those prayers. So yes, you can have Masses offered for anyone. Just have the priest, if you go to the office, say, I would like this Mass offered for the repose of the soul of so-and-so, or for the special intention. So when you see that in the bulletin, typically you'll see like a little cross next to their name, meaning that they're deceased. Or if you see special intentions, that will be for someone who's living.
1: 833-288-EWTN is our toll-free number, 833-288-3986. I want to ask you a related question and then give a shameless plug. The question first, and now I forgot what the question was, because I was focusing so much on the phone number that
0: I'll
1: forgot
0: give you a plug for it.
1: Question was. What was I going to ask? Well, anyway, maybe it'll come to me. I'll go all straight right to the shameless plug. My wife, Johnette Williams, the host of Women of Grace, heard right here on EWTN Catholic Radio Monday through Friday at 11 a.m. Eastern Time, has an organization called Women of Grace, and they have a relationship with the Archdiocese of Gulu in northern Uganda. And Monsignor Matthew Odong has a team of priests. If you go to womenofgrace.com and search Masses, having Masses offered, they can offer either a single Mass or a Gregorian Mass, and at a very reasonable rate. And that rate, which is not much of a sacrifice for us here in America, goes a long way in northern Uganda. So not only does it accomplish everything the Father just talked about, but it is a tremendous blessing to the Catholic faithful in that part of the world. So I would encourage anybody who is interested. Oh, I know the other question I was going to ask you, Father, is, and I'm sure you're well aware of this with your sibling who passed and your parents who have passed away, but when my late wife Susie passed away, we received several checks to have Masses said for the repose of her soul. And I haven't talked about this with anybody in particular, but I'm guessing it's pretty important that you use those resources for what they were intended, huh?
0: Oh, absolutely. I mean, priests are obligated to do that if we receive those. Parishes have to satisfy those within a year. And if they get more than a year's worth, they have to then farm those out to other priests who are able to celebrate them. Like, for instance, we priests here at the seminary, we don't get Mass intentions from the seminary like a parish priest would. So, you know, we get them from either parishes or, you know, places like EWTN or wherever, and obviously the place you mentioned is an exemplary way of having Masses offered, because maybe your local parish doesn't have any openings, you know, you want those masses celebrated for those people, especially for the faithful departed, because if they're in purgatory, the best thing that can be done is the best prayer, which is the Holy Mass.
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0: This is EWTN Daily Saint, where each story reminds us that holiness is possible in every age. Saint Wenceslaus was a Christian ruler whose faith guided his governance and his care for the people. Born into the ruling family of Bohemia, Wenceslaus was raised in the Christian faith by his grandmother, Saint Ludmila. As a duke, he encouraged the spread of Christianity, supported the clergy, and generously cared for the poor. Wenceslaus was a righteous Christian ruler who earned great admiration from many, but he also created political enemies. After his father died, he became ruler, bringing Christianity to Bohemia. Family disputes led his brother Boleslaus to join a conspiracy of pagan nobles opposed to Christianity. In 935, Wenceslaus was assassinated. Soon after his death, he was honored as a martyr, a just ruler, and the patron saint of Bohemia. May the life of Saint Wenceslaus inspire you to grow closer to Christ today. Saint Wenceslaus, pray for us. To sign up for the Daily Saint emails, please visit ewtn.com/dailysaint.
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2: 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You're on with Father John Trujillo.
3: Hi, Jack. Hi, Father Trujillo. How are y'all today?
4: Fine. How are you?
3: Doing good. Yeah, it's my first time calling you, Father Trujillo, so it's a pleasure to speak with you.
4: Thank you.
3: Yep. My question, if I could, I'll ask the question, and then I'll elaborate a little bit, like kind of what I'm going through. So I've heard that, you know, there is a passage in Scripture, and it has to do with fasting, right? So fasting, it says, when you fast, do not do it to be seen by men. Instead, anoint your head and wash your face. So when we talk about fasting with other people, or like helping them with knowledge, whether they have goals, like for my goal was to lose weight, and it's worked. It's totally worked. And I would just like to share that knowledge with people. But how do I know that I'm not boasting and, you know, sharing my success? How do I know that I'm not boasting or being sinful about it?
4: Well, that's an excellent question, and I think you touch on an important point here. It's what our intentions are. So if somebody fasts, and certainly fasting is making the sacrifice of not eating certain amounts of food. Abstinence would be certain kinds of food, but the tradition of making a sacrifice of not eating food can have a dual purpose. First and foremost, for the spiritual benefit, that you're doing this as a sign of either penance for previous sins that you want to show your regret and sorrow for, or mortification to make you stronger for future temptations.
2: Tame the flesh. Come along.
4: That's it. I mean, it works in the athletics and sports. It's certainly going to work even more so in the spiritual life. Self-denial, and again, always under the supervision of your confessor or spiritual director so that it doesn't go to your head, so to speak. And then the secondary benefit can be improvement of your health. So it's not a bad thing. Now, what I think you're touching upon is an important point. When you talk about, when you promote it, where it would be wrong is if you're trying to make people think better of you and say, wow, look what he can do, whereas you're trying to help people at the spiritual and the physiological level. When you're saying this is going to be good for your physical health and, more importantly, it's going to be good for your spiritual health. So that's a good intention. That's a good reason. Where it would be wrong is if you're trying to impress people and say, look what I can do. Look at my accomplishments. That's what the Pharisees were doing in the scriptures when they say, look, we fast, we do this, we do that. And they're trying to draw attention to themselves just for the sake of pride. Whereas if you're doing it to edify people, but also to encourage them to do better, and again, fasting is, you know, prayer, fasting, and almsgiving, the three traditional practices we do during Lent can also be done any time of the year. But again, you don't want to try to impress God or others. So trying to do too much, as I would tell my parishioners during Lent, you know, don't go on a bread and water fast for all the 40 days, especially if you've got medical issues like diabetes or hypoglycemic, or you're a cancer patient, and you're getting chemo and that, because you're going to get yourself sick, put into a stupor, and then I got to come and anoint you at 3 a.m. That's not what we want. But I think you're on the right path here. So again, your intentions are good, but you always want to put the spiritual just before the physical.
2: God bless you, Travis. Outstanding question to kick us off today. 833-288-EWTN is our toll-free number. Grab one of these open phone lines at 833-288-3986. Bonnie in the great state of Wisconsin sent us a text just now. She says, I'm listening on the web. My question is, what is the Catholic perspective of organ donation in the event of death? I thought the body ought to remain intact.
4: Well, you can donate your organs as long as you make the provision that they are not to kill you to get those organs. Unfortunately, in some places, not many, but I think in some instances, if a person's on life support and they turn off that life support and that causes death, that would be a form of euthanasia. And they say, well, you know, we need to harvest those organs. Whereas if it's a secondary effect where, yeah, the person dies and they have to retrieve those organs as soon as possible, as long as you're not killing them to get those organs. My brother, Jack mentioned earlier in this episode, who was killed by a drunk driver, he was an organ donor, and I believe some of his bones were donated, as well as I believe his eyeballs. And that was a wonderful thing, but obviously, you know, he was pronounced dead, and then that was able to help people. I've known people who had heart transplants. We've had a couple priests who had heart transplants. One guy was, even while he was in the seminary, had a heart transplant, liver transplant. So those are all acceptable. You're not under any obligation to have the organ donation, but you just want to make it specified that they are not to end your life in order to retrieve those organs.
2: You know, just down the road from us here at EWTN, there's an Anglican church under the patronage of St. Bede, and Ingrid would like to know, what do you know about St. Bede's ecclesiastical history of the English people, and what can we gain from it, and if it's worth reading?
4: Oh, absolutely. Venerable Bede, or he's called Venerable, although he is a saint, because he was first known as Venerable Bede, but he's a full-blown saint. I want people to think that, you know, he got bumped down, or, you know, because Venerable comes just before Blessed. So just like Fulton J. Sheen was Venerable before he was recently beatified. Bede was an English monk who certainly promoted and sustained the Catholic faith in England, and even the Anglicans to this day honor him with great respect, but he certainly is a Catholic saint, and at that time there was only the Roman Catholic Church. There was no Church of England as such, and then they broke away with King Henry VIII in the 16th century. So he's very well known. He helped establish, along with Augustine of Canterbury, the English Church and the spread of English monasticism. So any book you can read about him, and certainly he's quoted a number of times, even in the Divine Office, the Liturgy of the Hours, in the Office of Readings.
2: 833-288-EWTN. That's our toll-free number. Wide open phone lines for you at 833-288-3986. Cecilia writes in, I've heard that if you miss the gospel reading at Sunday Mass, you can't receive the Eucharist, and it doesn't fulfill your Sunday obligation. Is that true?
4: Well, there's not like a magic umbrella that comes down. If a person has good intentions and it's through no fault of their own that they got there late, they missed the gospel, but as long as you're there before the Liturgy of the Eucharist, I would say, particularly if you've got a family and you've got kids, and getting them in the SUV or the van is a project. I mean, my mom and dad had us four boys, and that was always an easy task to do. You can imagine if you had more than that. But if it's just through laziness, or you're inattentive to the time, or you could go another time, it's not a grave inconvenience, I would say, yeah, you could go receive communion. But optimally, the church would prefer that you're there not just for the gospel, but for the very beginning of Mass, in the name of the Father, Son, and Holy Spirit. And she wants us to stay for the entire Mass. I have more difficulty with people who leave Mass early than the ones who arrive a little late, because the ones who leave early, it's like, why are you leaving? Now, obviously, if you've got medical issues, you need to go out of emergency because you're a heart surgeon and you just got beeped that, a heart transplant just came in. Yeah, you can go. You're a volunteer fireman or EMT. Yeah, but just out of petty convenience because I got things to do. No, I'd say you stay to the very end. But when you arrive late, is this a habit? If it's a habit, I need to work on that. And, receiving Holy Communion is never obligatory. The minimum by church law precept is at least once a year. So even if someone gets to Mass and I don't feel comfortable going to communion, you still made, I would say, your Sunday obligation if you did it in good faith.
2: And we certainly understand people's desire to receive our Lord in the Eucharist, but you see sometimes, especially at like a weekday Mass during the middle of the day, where they may offer confession before Mass, and Father will have to leave the confessional to go say Mass. And I've seen some people get pretty irritated that they don't have an opportunity to go to confession before Mass. And I think there's a better remedy to that than getting upset with Father.
4: Yes, absolutely. When I'm hearing confessions, I help out at a parish here in Maryland. And, sometimes you get looks from people. Well, it's like when I was a kid, everybody arrived like an hour early anyway, and you waited in line. Some people come, like a confessor from 3 to 4, they'll come at 3:55 and wonder what's happening. Get at 3 o'clock and wait in line.
2: Or don't commit mortal sin. Another option.
4: Yeah, that's a good one.
2: Bernice writes in, one time a priest didn't give me a penance after confession. Was it valid?
4: Yes, it was valid, but I would certainly, next time you go to confession, mention it to the priest. You're not under any penalty, but it just to alleviate your conscience, say, Father, the priest who gave me absolution the last time, he may have forgotten or didn't give me a penance to do, or if you legitimately forgot it, okay? The absolution still counts. So as our third grade nun used to tell us, if you were crossing the street and a vagabond truck ran you over, you're not going to go to hell.
2: It's really interesting, Father, because we have a lot of people that from time to time in their journey of faith, they will discover EWTN for the first time, or they will have one of the great religious orders will send someone to do a parish mission at their parish, and they'll start digging a little deeper into their faith, and they'll hear things like you're supposed to get a penance when you go to confession. And they'll hear these various things. If you're hearing something that is a revelation to you, it shouldn't cause you to necessarily call into question every step of your faith journey up to that point, should it?
4: No, and, you know, I certainly appreciate people being concerned. We just want people to become obsessed about things, and that's what the priest is there for. You can ask him questions outside the confessional, or you can call into shows like this. That's what we're here for.
2: 833-288-3986. It's Open Line Monday with Father John Trigilio.
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7: This is a Pro-Life Minute with doctors Stephen and Gracie Christie.
8: Steve, here's a really offensive argument from the pro-choice side, that restricting abortion is unfair to the poor and minorities because they need it the most.
9: Right. Well, let's be clear. Abortion advocates are not worried about helping the poor or minorities, but they are happy to help them abort their children. In fact, Planned Parenthood, the most prolific killer of unborn, places the majority of their abortion centers in minority neighborhoods. And its founder, Margaret Sanger, was an outspoken racist who wanted to eliminate what she called indiscriminate breeding by minorities, whom she considered to be human weeds. And her plan has worked remarkably well. Abortion is now the number one killer of black lives in America, more than heart disease, cancer, and gun violence combined.
8: You know what minority and poor families need the most? Pregnancy resource centers, where they can get the assistance and support they need to welcome their children into the world.
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4: wow.
2: to Kate Wilson and her team at KGIH from your friends here at EWTN. And you guys can celebrate again on Thursday on the Feast of St. Therese. So you guys can double dip this week at St. Therese Radio in beautiful Abilene, Kansas. 833-288-EWTN, 833-288-3986. Andre would like to know, are there any arguments from the early church fathers in favor of iconography? Which I love, by the way.
4: Oh, yeah, because the whole iconoclasm controversy where the Byzantine emperor was vehemently against icons, and they were persecuting the use of icons, you know, the fathers of the church were defending that because, you know, one of the things, the images that we use is that you and I are to be like an icon, an image, because we're made in the image and likeness of God. And the icon itself is a thing. It's not a person itself, but it's a reflection of the person. So like the image, if you have a picture of someone that you love and respect and have great reverence for, somebody comes and trashes that picture, you know, it's not the picture itself, it's who it represents. And icons are also considered like windows to heaven. That's why there's a little bit of a distortion in there on purpose. It's not three-dimensional. You don't have the same type of features as you would, say, in a typical like a Baroque or Renaissance picture. It's much more two-dimensional, and sometimes even the face look a little severe on purpose, because we're looking, it's almost like if you're looking into a house and the outside windows are a little dirty. Well, they're dirty on the outside because it's from the dirt of the world, and the inside is where it's clean. And so the image is purposely a little different like that. But the icons are, in fact, when they talk about the creation of icons, no one paints an icon. You write an icon. You pray an icon. So the person doing it is praying as they're creating this image. And so, you know, John Chrysostom and others, you know, speak of the value of these icons. So when you go into an Eastern Catholic or to an Eastern Orthodox church, you're only going to see icons. You're not going to see statues. You're going to see icons, and a lot of them. And they're like the equivalent of our stained glass windows, our three-dimensional statues, our paintings and that. But there's also a little bit more mysticism behind them because of that little difference of perspective that, you know, you're asked to glance or peek, so to speak, into heaven.
2: Back to the phones we go. Pat is in the great state of Washington, a first-time caller listening on our great affiliate there, Sacred Heart Radio. Pat, you are on with Father Trigilio.
12: Hi, Father.
4: Hello.
12: Hello. We have a parish priest that is always late for Mass. Is there some way that maybe we could help him get there earlier?
4: Well, you could be a little subtle and get him a new alarm clock. Because we have a few seminarians that are working on their punctuality. And I recall a year ago, I got a seminarian a new alarm clock. I said, here's a gift, and you know what to do with it. Now, obviously, you know, we tell the seminarians when they're priests, you must be on time, especially for the Holy Mass, because that's the most important thing you do. But I have to also tell you, I know as a priest, sometimes you do get legitimately delayed. I had it one occasion where we had an evening Mass in the middle of the week, but we also covered for the hospital chaplain. And on one occasion, I had to go anoint somebody, and there was no other priest available. So I got to the church 5 minutes later than anticipated, but I was anointing somebody, and you know that was something that had to be done because you know the person was dying, and they needed the sacraments, and the people waiting in church, you know, just pray for increase of patience. But if this priest is consistently being tardy, again, you know, you want to do it in charity and kindness, so you don't want to, you know, embarrass him in front of other parishioners. But if he gets more than one alarm clock or something, I think he might get the message.
2: God bless you, Pat. We appreciate the question today. 833-288-EWTN. In those situations, Father, wouldn't you agree that it's important that we give Father an opportunity to explain himself? There may be something involved here that we're not aware of.
4: It might be. He may have some medical issue going on.
2: Has an infirmed parishioner that is always going to be straggling in a little bit. I don't know. Who knows what it might be?
4: Yeah, and I know some people, you know, they've got some medical things going on that, you know, it's difficult for them. But, again, if you do it in a kind way, it doesn't necessarily have to be tongue-in-cheek, but in a kind way, or speak to them privately. But, you know, You don't want it outside of church as people are coming out of Mass, Father, you are late again. That's not going to be, I mean, even Jesus says in fraternal correction, you speak to the person quietly, discreetly, with charity.
2: That's right. And you know, let's also acknowledge the fact that it might be that the priest just needs Pat to get him into gear a little bit. Anyway.
4: Yeah, you could always call him or text him.
2: Pat sounded
4: 15
2: like,
4: minutes ahead of time.
2: Pat sounded like a lovely person, and I'm sure that it will be handled appropriately. Next stop for us is the Commonwealth of Pennsylvania. Phil is in Pittsburgh,
4: Yay.
2: Listening on the Amazon Echo. Phil, you are on with fellow Pennsylvanian Father John Trigilio.
13: Hello, fellow Pennsylvania. Nice to talk to you and everybody else over there at EWTN. Hope you're well. I have a question. It's like I was just curious about this. It's like I'm in a merged parish, and I've seen this in other merged parishes too in the diocese. We have three parishes in our that formed this our new parish, and I guess it's 5 years old now. But anyway, one of the parishes was a merger of itself, in itself, and they renovated their church. And it was named after, originally when they built the church in the turn of the 20th century, it was dedicated to St. Luke. But when they renovated it at the beginning or, in the 21st century, before our merger, they did a renovation and they call it now St. Elizabeth Seton Church. So I'm just confused. I thought that when a church is dedicated, that it retains its original name, and then it's you can't change the name. Like we could, if one day in the future we all get, we close two of our churches and we're down to one church, it's still that one church building is still going to retain its original name. So I was a little bit confused though, because it's like it seems like this renovated church has a new second name as opposed to the old name it was originally built with.
4: Yeah, that's a very good question. I know, for example, in my diocese of Harrisburg, we had that happen, and the people who were members of the newly merged parish, the newly merged parish had a new name, but the building, they were going to change the name of the building, and people made a request to Rome, and Rome said that if the church was in fact dedicated, and dedicated is a very special designation. If it was consecrated by the bishop with the chrism oil, and usually that means that the church had to be not in debt. It was completely paid for, and the bishop came, and because a church can exist, it could be a building, and it could be a Catholic building, but to be a dedicated church, consecrated, they would typically have candles attached to the wall in between, like the Stations of the Cross. That was a symbol that this was a dedicated church. Rome had decreed that those churches could not lose their name, even if the parish was merged. But if it's not a dedicated church, it was just merely blessed, then it could have the name changed. So that'd be something that you would need to look into. And, I'm not saying that, did someone possibly appeal this decision? If they did, Rome may have favored the diocesan decision, but that's the thing I would want to someone should look into is was this in fact a fully dedicated consecrated church, or is it just a building that was blessed by the bishop and never attained to that status?
2: God bless you, Phil. Thanks so much for the question today. Still time for your calls at 833-288-EWTN. That's 833-288-3986. We received a text from Kat in Northern Georgia listening on the Amazon Echo. What are the differences between Franciscan, Carmelite, etc.?
4: Oh, a lot.
2: Those Franciscans have a wide swath of charisms, don't they?
4: They say there was only two things that the Holy Father did not know. How many Franciscans there are and what the Jesuits were up to. Because the Franciscans have the most branches of the Franciscan family. You have the OFM, the Order of Friars Minor, the Capuchins, you've got the Third Order, you've got the Conventuals, different types, and you have the CFRs, the Congregation of the Franciscans of the Renewal, and so forth. Basically, the founders of these religious communities, like St. Dominic founded the Order of Preachers, OP, but they're typically called the Dominicans after St. Dominic. St. Francis of Assisi founded the OFMs, the Order of Friars Minor, but they're typically called the Franciscans. St. Ignatius of Loyola founded the Society of Jesus, and they're known as the Jesuits. These are religious priests who take the vows of poverty, chastity, obedience. They live typically in community. They live either as friars, like the Dominicans, Franciscans, or as monks, like the Benedictines and Augustinians, like Pope Leo was before he became Pope. So they're different from the diocesan parish priest who belongs to a diocese. We don't take the solemn vows of poverty, chastity, obedience, but we're asked to live a life of simplicity, and we certainly take a promise of obedience to the bishop and to his successors, and we took a vow of celibacy when we were ordained a deacon. So the very different orders that you mentioned, they will live in either a friary or a monastery with other members of their community. Diocesan priests, we live in a rectory with other diocesan priests or by ourselves. But we're still priests. We offer the sacrifice of the Mass. We celebrate the sacrament. So sacramentally, we would be the same. It's just the type of spirituality that one has. If you're a Dominican, you're going to follow the spirituality of St. Dominic and St. Francis of Assisi if you're a Franciscan. As a diocesan priest, you know, St. John Vianney is considered our role model, but we go back well before St. John Vianney. There were no Franciscans prior to St. Francis. There were no Dominicans prior to St. Dominic, but there's been diocesan priests since St. Peter. We go all the way back to day one.
2: 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Tomorrow, our host is Father Wade Menezes, talking faith, family, and fellowship. That's tomorrow afternoon, 3 Eastern, right here on EWTN Radio. And keep it right here as soon as we're done today. 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If you'd like to ask your question of Father John Trigilio. Hector writes in, I have a question about praetorism. Who is the man of lawlessness? Could it be Nero?
4: It could be. The church has not solemnly defined it that. She never defined who the Antichrist is, who's the Whore of Babylon. There's all these images, especially in the apocalyptic literature, elsewhere in the Bible. So whether it's a particular individual or not is not the point here. And, you know, outside of saying, like, for instance, the woman that's mentioned in Revelation 12 that appeared in the sky, the church clearly says that's Our Lady, and it's the image that we see in Our Lady of Guadalupe. But there's so many other pictures, images, metaphors that are allegories that are in there that they're meant not to be prescribed just to one particular individual.
2: Kent is up next in the great state of Illinois, listening on Catholic Spirit Radio today. Kent, you are on with Father John Trigilio.
14: Good afternoon, or whatever time of the day it is, wherever the audience is listening. Now, I notice that whenever the discussion comes up, everybody uses the A word, abortion, in discussing pro-life issues. And I brought this topic up with Dr. Ray a short time ago, and he says that when people bring up the subject, that using what the word really means, which is a euphemism, that using the word, the phrase prenatal homicide would just miss the topic for most people. Maybe 30% would recognize it and maybe alienate most of the rest. And I would like to get your viewpoint of it, because it would really emphasize the actual horror of it.
4: Yeah, I think you got merit to that argument because it is homicide. You know, that's an innocent life in the womb, and murder is the intentional taking of an innocent life. and you know, whether you call it homicide, which is a legal term, or murder, which is certainly a moral, a biblical term, abortion, I think, for most people, but not everyone, denotes that. That's why, even in the secular world, you know, they talk about reproductive rights. They talk about terminating a pregnancy. But I do see what the point you're making, and you know, we want people to realize that this is a grave injustice to the unborn. Now, that doesn't deny the injustice that could be also in the how the child came to be. If a woman had been raped or is through incest, these are horrible injustices, but two wrongs don't make a right. The ends never justifies the means. So you cannot kill an innocent person, no matter how many other people could be saved from that. You know, it's just St. Paul makes that clear. You know, you can't do evil, no matter what possible good could flow from that. So I do agree with you in that point. But I think if you prenatal homicide, it gets a, I don't want to say complicated, but the more words that are involved, the more syllables involved, you know, and I know sometimes it could get heightened emotion. So if you're yelling and screaming at people and saying, you know, you're murderers, you may not get the same effect, but certainly abortion conveys what's happening here. Abortion is the intentional killing of the unborn child within the womb, and it's always intrinsically evil. There's never a justification for that. That being said, you know, when sometimes people are talking about ectopic pregnancies, that's a whole different issue, because the intent is not to kill the child. The intent is to save the mother, which is always, you know, should be on the doctor's mind. But you can never kill someone directly, no matter what consequences flow from that.
2: You know, Father, we had an interesting experience recently when we were in Poland. We had the privilege, I guess I would say privilege, to tour Auschwitz, and also tour Auschwitz II, which is more commonly known as Birkenau. And the guide we had was excellent. And he made it a point, every time he talked about the ultimate disposition of any of the people that were any in either of those camps, he always used the word murder.
4: Yeah, there's just no other way of getting around it. That was the direct killing of innocent people. And absolute no justification ever for genocide, but also there's no justification for the killing of the unborn. I mean, even when they say, well, for the life of the mother, well, no doctor to this day can give you credible evidence to say that they must kill the child to save the mother's life. I mean, the medicine has gotten to the point where, first of all, it never was the case, but now more so than ever, they can always do something to help. Or if a worst case scenario, if the child is dying, you allow the child to die a natural death, as opposed to directly going in there and killing the child, which often happens with these, especially now when they do it up to the very moment, if not a few moments after live birth now.
2: Marta is up next in Fort Worth, Texas, listening on Guadalupe Radio. Marta, you are on with Father John Trigilio.
15: Yes. My question is, at my church, the tabernacle is behind the altar. So when on Friday I went into church, they had taken the holy, the Eucharist to the chapel, to the small chapel. So what is the due reference when there is no Holy Communion in the tabernacle?
4: Yeah, that's a puzzle to me, because that's the whole purpose of the tabernacle, is to keep the Blessed Sacrament there so that the viaticum can be brought to the sick and dying, but also for a reservation of the Holy Eucharist so people can make adoration. Now, that being said, even if you have a side chapel or area for, let's say, for perpetual adoration, which I know some churches do, they don't want to leave the main church open, they want to have a side chapel, there should always still be the Blessed Sacrament in the tabernacle, in the main church. There should be a sanctuary lamp lit. But I know, like, when my friend Father Briganti was a pastor. He had a wonderful adoration chapel constructed, and the Blessed Sacrament was in there for people to make their adoration, their latria. But why you would keep an empty tabernacle in the main church makes no sense to me whatsoever, because you want people to adore and worship, even if you have an area that's reserved for that particular purpose. That's the whole. Otherwise, why is the tabernacle there then? Would be my first question.
2: Thanks, Marta. We appreciate the question. We got an email here from June, Father, and you can put your pastor's Beretta on. She says, "How would you approach the topic of suicide with someone who hasn't brought it up but might be showing signs?"
4: Ooh. Definitely. First and foremost, you want to pray for them and pray with them. And you know, you don't want to use rough, tough love techniques on them. I know some people say, well, you know, if you tell them it's a mortal sin and they'll go to hell. Yeah, well, that's objectively, theologically correct, but that's only correct if they're in full control of their faculties, and you know, if they did this deliberately with full intention and full consent and full knowledge. Many times, and I've even known some priests who succumbed to that temptation, that they weren't all in their right mind. There was some clinical, physiological things going on that would, you know, preclude, not necessarily objectively it would be wrong, but subjectively they may not incur the full brunt of mortal sin. But someone who's showing signs of having suicidal tendencies or severe depression, you certainly want to pray for them and with them. And sometimes just them being able to talk about it, and without you saying, hey, you know, are you thinking of killing yourself? No, you want to be a little bit more diplomatic and discreet and just say, hey, you know, is there something going on? Can we talk about it? You know, because sometimes talking is going to be a big help. It's not going to solve everyone's problems, but maybe just airing the things out and also having support. And you don't necessarily have to have other people who have suicidal tendencies, but knowing that another person's gone through struggles of their own, whether it's battling cancer or had a difficult marriage or other disappointments in life, I find that is also most helpful. You certainly want to, if you're getting very suspicious that they may, in fact, do themselves harm, then sometimes you do have to go crank it up a notch and, you know, ask for some intervention, or you may even have to, you know, call the authorities, because you certainly want to, you know, save someone from that drastic thing. But my experience has been in many cases, they don't always leave a note. There's not always clear signs, but you know, they may be taking medications that all of a sudden they stop on their own accord without their doctor's advice and consent. But being able to talk to somebody, confide with someone, it's when the people are left alone is when it's dangerous.
2: Father, would you leave us with a blessing?
4: Bendiga vos omnipotens Deus Pater, et Filius, et Spiritus Sanctus. Amen.
2: Amen. On behalf of our host, Father John Trujillo, our producer, Pedro Quiles, our call screener, Matt Gubensky, and social media maven, Mr. Michael McCall, I'm Jack Williams. Thanks so much for kicking off another great week of EWTN's Open Line. Tomorrow, don't miss it, Father Wade Menezes talking faith, family, and fellowship on Tuesday's edition of EWTN Open Line. Until we get together then, have a great evening and God bless.

0: The month of September is devoted to Our Lady of Sorrows. 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
2: Then he showed me the river of the water of life, bright as crystal, flowing from the throne of God and of the Lamb, through the middle of the street of the city. Also on either side of the river, the tree of life with its 12 kinds of fruit, yielding its fruit each month. And the leaves of the tree were for the healing of the nations. There shall no more be anything accursed, but the throne of God and of the Lamb shall be in it, and his servants shall worship him. They shall see his face, and his name shall be on their foreheads, and night shall be no more. They need no light of lamp or sun, for the Lord God will be their light, and they shall reign forever and ever.
3: These words are trustworthy and true. And the Lord, the God of the spirits of the prophets, has sent his angel to show his servants what must soon take place. And behold, I am coming soon.
2: Blessed is he who keeps the words of the prophecy of this book.

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1: White House says the Mesabi Metallics facility would be the largest in U.S. history. It's expected to create more than 1,700 permanent jobs in Iowa. British authorities have released five men on bail after they were arrested over a thwarted terror attack on a U.K. airbase being used by the U.S. military. British police say they arrested the men early Sunday, acting on a tip about three suspicious vehicles heading toward RAF Fairford in western England. The five men face suspicion of terrorism and explosive charges and remain under investigation. The beatification of the 16th century Franciscan missionaries known as the Georgia Martyrs will take place October 31st at the Savannah Convention Center. The Order of Friars Minor announcing the venue last week, saying about 12,000 people are expected to attend. While no ticket is required, organizers are asking attendees to register by September 30th. Savannah Bishop Stephen Park says the celebration will be a moment of great significance for Catholics in both the Savannah and Atlanta archdioceses. And October could be a three-paycheck month for those

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Well, good afternoon and welcome. It is great to be here with you today. I'm so delighted to be able to pray with you. If you have a need, a want, an intention, good time to get in. You can call 888-914-9149 and get your intentions on the air. And our spiritual family here will certainly pray for your needs. Nick is on social media, so if for some reason you don't get through on the phone lines, just send him a quick post at Drew Mariani Show. That's at Drew Mariani Show. And Nick will be sure and go ahead and get your intention on the air, okay? We're also streaming on Relevant Radio Plus and YouTube and Facebook, and connect to us any way that you can. You know, I was, Brooke Taylor is going to be joining me in a moment here, and Brooke and I, we ended up covering the beatification of Bishop Fulton Sheen. And I was just thinking about the mother of you know, young Fulton, the miracle, the boy who received his miracle, James Fulton. I was reading something about her over the weekend, and she recounted how, now, you know, again, if you're not familiar with the story, let me give you a quick thumbnail of it. She's pregnant in utero. There's no heartbeat for this child for 61 minutes. The doctors, you know, expected the baby to, you know, the baby was dead. They turned to Fulton Sheen. This happened. He had no pulse because there was a knot in his umbilical cord, and it tightened during delivery. And as the resuscitation efforts began, her husband actually baptized a little boy. But Bonnie kept calling upon Archbishop Fulton Sheen to intercede. And here she is, as this mother in anguish, reaching towards heaven with whatever words that she could find. And for 61 minutes, 1 hour, 1 minute, this baby had no heartbeat. And then medical personnel were prepared to declare him dead. And her invocations, her plea for God's mercy and to the intercession of Archbishop Fulton Sheen pierced the clouds, pierced the heavens. Her baby's heart began to beat. And despite the fears of, you know, brain damage, and, you know, because without an hour of any oxygen, you know, it's not going to be good. The boy was born completely healthy. Church ultimately recognized his healing as a miracle for Sheen's beatification. But I love what she did, because she never stopped praying. St. Paul tells us in 1 Thessalonians 5 to pray unceasingly, right? Pray unceasingly. And we can all do that. We can do it right now. You can do it while you're driving, while you're folding laundry, while you're lying awake in bed in the middle of the night, when there's something heavy on your heart. Keep bringing God into the moment. Keep bringing God into whatever your trial, whatever your cross may be. And you can even say, Lord, I'm afraid, or I don't know how I'm going to get out of this, or I don't see a resolution. Help me. And continue to pray and ask boldly. Now, I'll leave you with this. Ask boldly for that miracle, right? And don't limit God. Hold out that big cup, as I like to say. And today, as we pray this chaplet, maybe it's a great time to do that, right? Bring that person that you're praying for right now into the love and mercy of our Lord's merciful heart, or whatever you are facing, okay? And let even your weariness be part of your offering, because we don't know how the story ends, right? With prayer, all things are possible. We'll just keep praying. Jesus, I trust in you.

0: And we can turn to now Blessed Fulton Sheen, just as his mother did. Brooke, it's great to have you with me today. Thanks for joining me. Always good to pray with you.
1: Good afternoon. Hi, Drew. Excited to pray together.
0: Yeah, it was great spending the Thursday afternoon with you, anchoring live coverage of Archbishop Fulton Sheen. What an incredible day that was.
1: It almost seemed amazing. Like a dream. You know, you just see kind of the vestibule of heaven there, and just such a historic day for our church. It's certainly beautiful with the graces. And as you're just recounting the story, continuing to unfold, as I know there are miracles, too, that they're examining for his canonization. So it's just exciting to continue to follow.
0: Anything on your heart? Anything you want to pray for? Anything you want to lift up?
1: Yes, please. As you talked about baby James there, a dear, dear friend of ours, Mary, and her husband, Aaron, pregnant in the second trimester. They have 5 children already, and just found out today it looks like they lost the baby. And so I just want to pray for Mary and Aaron and their family. And also, Drew, yesterday was Priesthood Sunday, and as we looked at the life of Fulton Sheen on Thursday especially, his priestly call and vocation and the fruits of that, his legacy, just anew want to ask for his intercession. And in this chaplet enfold our priests for gratitude for their priestly service, for protection, for perseverance, and for many, many holy priests.
0: Great. Beautiful prayer. Nick, thank you for praying with us as well. You're part of the prayer team here. Anything you want to lead us with?
2: Yeah, Drew, we got a beautiful letter from Teresa. She says, in 2014, I called you on the chaplet and asked for prayers for my father who needed heart surgery. My father was 84. He needed 5 bypasses. The surgeries were successful. Not only that, but my father lived another 9 years. Wow. is in very good health considering his age and condition. These years were precious and priceless to our family. I know the wonderful outcome was due to the prayer. We want to thank you and your listeners from the bottom of our hearts for praying for my father. We are so grateful. God bless you.
0: One big prayer team, right? Okay. Hey, Mike White, who's one of our colleagues here and is probably praying with us now too, he sent me a beautiful message over the weekend and just wanted to thank us also for prayers for his brother who was God called home recently. And he says the chaplet was such a comfort for him at the deathbed of his brother. So if you have someone who's sick, somebody who's ill, somebody who's close to death, you know, this is the prayer for you. So we'll pray right now, and let's begin. If you're on hold, I'll do my best to get you on the air, and let's unite, and we will ask God for that miracle that we're seeking. All right? We'll trust in his mercy as we pray in the name of the Father and of the Son and of the Holy Spirit.
1: Amen. Amen.
0: You expire, Jesus. But the source of life gushed forth for souls, and the ocean of mercy opened up for the whole world. O font of life, unfathomable, divine mercy, envelop the whole world and empty yourself out upon us. O blood and water, which gushed forth from the heart of Jesus as a fountain of mercy for us.
1: I trust in you.
0: O blood and water, which gushed forth from the heart of Jesus as a fountain of mercy for us.
1: I trust in you.
0: O blood and water, which gushed forth from the heart of Jesus as a fountain of mercy for us.
1: I trust in you.
0: Our Father, who art in heaven, hallowed be thy name. Thy kingdom come, thy will be done on earth as it is in heaven.
1: Give us this day our daily bread, and forgive us our trespasses, as we forgive those who trespass against us. And lead us not into temptation, but deliver us from evil. Amen.
0: Hail Mary, full of grace, the Lord is with thee. Blessed art thou among women, and blessed is the fruit of thy womb, Jesus.
1: Holy Mary, Mother of God, pray for us sinners, now and at the hour of our death. Amen.
0: And I believe in God, the Father Almighty, the Creator of heaven and earth, and in Jesus Christ, his only Son, our Lord, who was conceived by the Holy Spirit and was born of the Virgin Mary. He suffered under Pontius Pilate and was crucified, died, and was buried. He descended into hell on the third day. He rose again from the dead. He ascended into heaven and is seated at the right hand of God, the Father Almighty. From there he shall come to judge the living and the dead.
1: I believe in the Holy Spirit, the Holy Catholic Church, the communion of saints, the forgiveness of sins, the resurrection of the body, and life everlasting. Amen.
0: Amen. All right, we'll take our first call today from Doja in Minnesota.
3: Oh.
0: Hi, Doja.
3: Yeah.
0: Hey.
3: I'm calling from Champlain, Minnesota. How are you, Drew?
0: I'm well. Thank you for calling.
3: I have 2 praise, you know, reports.
0: Okay. Great.
3: And I'm not sure if you remember a friend of mine that I gave this number that she called that you could sense she was at the peak of committing suicide, you know, due to a very troubled marriage. And you told her after the service, you give her a number. She started the therapy. She and her husband are back together.
0: Wow, that's a miracle. That's fantastic.
3: And it is a miracle because she lost all hope. She has tried all and everything. Then my second praise report is my son, my baby, that goes to Drake University. And they started this college football thing, which was tearing me apart because they had both three games and the loss, you know. So when they wanted to start the conference, I started seeing the ninth, and I went into prayer using the Our Lady of Champion, because I heard you give it to somebody while I was on the, you know, phone praying along with you. So I was like, okay, I can do this. So I devoted 9 days, and I gave God a condition that if you do this, it's a win. So the one on Saturday, actually, 51-32. Praise God.
0: Wow, praise God.
3: Yeah. Well, so I was like, oh God, I have to come and, you know, and tell everybody prayer does wonders.
0: It does. Doja, thanks for calling back. I remember your accent because I love it. And I'm so happy for your son.
3: Thank you.
0: And so happy for that marriage. Let's give God praise. And I think it's so important to come back and to say thank you to the Lord when we ask. I mean, I think about it all the time. I have this litany of petitions. The Lord answers a prayer. I thank him, and then I move on, right? I believe in praying in thanksgiving and really thanking God, even when we are going through a trial or a difficulty. And, you know, we receive a report for an answered prayer, and every time that happens, it just stops me because it means somebody out there, you know, was carrying something very heavy. They brought it to the Lord. And you know what? The Lord, in his great compassion and mercy, was moved. So I just want to say thank you, Lord, for hearing these prayers. Thank you for answering us in your time. Thank you for answering us in your way. And you know, not always the way that we map it out, but in the way that actually heals, that brings resolution. So, Lord, we thank you for that. And I give you thanks for Doja. I lift up her and all of her intentions. I know she has many. And we just thank you for your mercy as we pray. Eternal Father, we offer you the body, blood, soul, and divinity of your dearly beloved Son, our Lord Jesus Christ.
1: In atonement for our sins and those of the whole world.
0: For the sake of his sorrowful passion.
1: Have mercy on us and on the whole world.
0: For the sake of his sorrowful passion.
1: Have mercy on us and on the whole world.
0: For the sake of his sorrowful passion.
1: Have mercy on us and on the whole world.
0: For the sake of his sorrowful passion.
1: Have mercy on us and on the whole world.
0: For the sake of his sorrowful passion.
1: Have mercy on us and on the whole world.
0: For the sake of his sorrowful passion.
1: Have mercy on us and on the whole world.
0: For the sake of his sorrowful passion.
1: Have mercy on us and on the whole world.
0: For the sake of his sorrowful passion.
1: Have mercy on us and on the whole world.
0: For the sake of his sorrowful passion.
1: Have mercy on us and on the whole world.
0: For the sake of his sorrowful passion.
1: Have mercy on us and on the whole world.
0: All right. Next, Julie is calling us from Youngstown, Ohio. Hi, Julie. Good afternoon.
4: Hi, Drew. I emailed you some praises and some things recently, but today I'm so grateful I could get through. My mother's in ICU. I found her semi-conscious in her home. She's 86. Please pray for her. Her name is Margaret. They are sending her for some tests. We have extended family from out of town. Her younger brother has a wife who's recovering from her surgery. Praise God, she came through. She's doing well and recovering well. I tried to get hold of a younger cousin to be able to spend time with her, and I wasn't able to get anything set up, and now she's very ill. Just prayer that God will sustain us all and help us look to him. And if he can just strengthen her just one last time, some people really wanted to see her and be with her. And if God in his mercy can strengthen her and strengthen us.
0: Well, let's pray for that right now, Julie. And I'm glad you got through. Thank you for writing and sending your answer to prayer. So this is a critical moment. And that's the beauty. We're a family here, right? We're a spiritual family. Our paths may never cross, but in this moment, wherever you know you are, wherever I am, wherever those praying with us are, we're all united. And we'll support you, and we'll support your family in this critical moment. And Lord, I just lift up this mother right now, and I lift up her daughter. She's in an emergency room in an ICU. And I just ask you to restore her consciousness, Lord. From the moment of these prayers forward, allow that window, even if it be a short moment, Lord. Speak to her body, awake what is sleeping, clear what is clouded, and let her open her eyes and know the ones who love her. You're the God who raised, you know, the little girl. And you're the one who called Lazarus out of the tomb. So I just ask right now, Lord, you call her back. Give the doctors the wisdom that they need. Steady those monitors and let your mercy do what medicine alone cannot. And I pray this in your name. And I pray for all those in the ICUs and NICUs and PICUs and in critical conditions in this moment, and in a special way for those who you are calling home. Eternal Father, we offer you the body, blood, soul, and divinity of your dearly beloved Son, our Lord Jesus Christ.
1: In atonement for our sins and those of the whole world.
0: For the sake of his sorrowful passion.
1: Have mercy on us and on the whole world.
0: For the sake of his sorrowful passion.
1: Have mercy on us and on the whole world.
0: For the sake of his sorrowful passion.
1: Have mercy on us and on the whole world.
0: For the sake of his sorrowful passion.
1: Have mercy on us and on the whole world.
0: For the sake of his sorrowful passion.
1: Have mercy on us and on the whole world.
0: For the sake of his sorrowful passion.
1: Have mercy on us and on the whole world.
0: For the sake of his sorrowful passion.
1: Have mercy on us and on the whole world.
0: For the sake of his sorrowful passion.
1: Have mercy on us and on the whole world.
0: For the sake of his sorrowful passion.
1: Have mercy on us and on the whole world.
0: For the sake of his sorrowful passion.
1: Have mercy on us and on the whole world.
0: All right, before I go to Deborah in Whittier, California, let me jump over to Nick, who is right here with Brooke and I. Nick, what's going on?
2: Drew Marine is praying for her niece Katie, a college student who is experiencing a severe muscle spasm in her neck.
1: Oh.
2: Anna is praying for her mom Hilda, who's on a pilgrimage to Fatima and Lourdes, and she prays for safe travels and holds out a big cup that her biopsy that she had will be revealing that she has no cancer. Mm. Linda is praying for Chris that God may help him find a solution to the stressful work situation that's very important for his company's future and financial success. Sandy likes to thank God that her granddaughter does not have cancer and that the Lord answered all of her prayers. Allison's asking if the Lord sends a spouse. Anna is praying for repose of the soul of friend Matt R. and the consolation of his wife Denise, 7 children and 4 grandchildren. And finally, another listener would like to pray for a story out of Iowa, which was a tragic situation where a 5th grader and his teacher both drowned after the teacher tried to save the student.
0: Oh, how sad.
2: Yeah, so prayers for both of them, the repose of their souls.
0: Lord have mercy. Deborah in California, let's add you also to these intentions. Hi, Deborah.
5: Hi. I just wanted to say thank you and for your prayers. I went to court and I got custody of my son. I was battling with children custody, and God granted full soul custody for me.
0: Praise
5: for
0: God.
5: My children.
0: That's great.
5: Yes. Also, providing for me. I got a job to provide for my children. I want to say thank you for that as well. Thank you so much. And so, thank you.
0: Deborah, thank you. God is so good, right? I love it. I remember your intention. God is just so good. And you know, it takes humility, really, to call and to ask for these prayers. You know, you pour out your heart to the entire world. And it takes courage really to tell the rest of us, you know, what you need. And when God says yes, I'm very grateful for you to come back. Seems to be the theme today. Let's give God thanks. Let's pray unceasingly and give him thanks, for he is at work. And your story is not just yours anymore. This story of yours, just as so many of the other calls we heard today, becomes, I think, hope for the next person who is trusting and waiting and praying and seeking God's mercy. So if you're listening right now and you've been praying the same prayer for a long time, don't close the book, right? Keep bringing it. Keep trusting. Same God who answered the prayers we just heard is the same one that sits on the throne and hears yours. Thank you, Lord, for your mercy as we pray. Eternal Father, we offer you the body, blood, soul, and divinity of your dearly beloved Son, our Lord Jesus Christ.
1: In atonement for our sins and those of the whole world.
0: For the sake of his sorrowful passion.
1: Have mercy on us and on the whole world.
0: For the sake of his sorrowful passion.
1: Have mercy on us and on the whole world.
0: For the sake of his sorrowful passion.
1: Have mercy on us and on the whole world.
0: For the sake of his sorrowful passion.
1: Have mercy on us and on the whole world.
0: For the sake of his sorrowful passion.
1: Have mercy on us and on the whole world.
0: For the sake of his sorrowful passion.
1: Have mercy on us and on the whole world.
0: For the sake of his sorrowful passion.
1: Have mercy on us and on the whole world.
0: For the sake of his sorrowful passion.
1: Have mercy on us and on the whole world.
0: For the sake of his sorrowful passion.
1: Have mercy on us and on the whole world.
0: For the sake of his sorrowful passion.
1: Have mercy on us and on the whole world.
0: All right. Frank, who is praying with us in Chicago, is next. Frank, good afternoon.
6: Good afternoon. I just wanted to pray for my wife who is pregnant. She's going to give birth around December. We're having a girl. Her name's Sophia.
0: Beautiful.
6: Thank you. Congrats. I also wanted to pray for my son. Thank you so much. We have a one-year-old as well, so hopefully we could take care of both of them, teach them right. That my I got hurt at work, and I'm hoping that my left knee is restored to full health and that I don't need surgery. And just finally that I become the man, husband, and father my family needs, that, you know, I need them to Christ, and those are my intentions.
0: What a beautiful witness you are, huh? Isn't that beautiful, Brooke? What a testimony. I love this man's humility and his prayer, and I have no doubt God's going to hear his prayer. So,
1: I'm thinking about Nick, too, because they just had a little girl, and they have Jack, big brother, so it sounds pretty similar, and also an amazing husband and dad.
0: Yes, Nick's good man. Lord, we thank you for this father. And we lift this man to you and his wife who's carrying new life. And he's trying to be strong for her while his own body's hurting. And he injured his knee at work. Now needs, he's got an appointment coming. We just place his family in your merciful hands. And so protect the pregnancy, guard the child in the womb, give the mother peace and strength. And when this little baby is born healthy, let the family grow in your grace, and let this father be a great leader. I pray for all broken families, dysfunctional families, all those fathers perhaps who have failed. Lord, be merciful to them, fortify them. I'm a man who believes in redemption and second chances and new beginnings. So I want to pray for all fathers in this moment right now who may not have been the men that they wanted to be. And I lift them up, and I pray, Eternal Father, I offer you the body, blood, soul, and divinity of your dearly beloved Son, our Lord Jesus Christ.
1: In atonement for our sins and those of the whole world.
0: For the sake of his sorrowful passion.
1: Have mercy on us and on the whole world.
0: For the sake of his sorrowful passion.
1: Have mercy on us and on the whole world.
0: For the sake of his sorrowful passion.
1: Have mercy on us and on the whole world.
0: For the sake of his sorrowful passion.
1: Have mercy on us and on the whole world.
0: For the sake of his sorrowful passion.
1: Have mercy on us and on the whole world.
0: For the sake of his sorrowful passion.
1: Have mercy on us and on the whole world.
0: For the sake of his sorrowful passion.
1: Have mercy on us and on the whole world.
0: For the sake of his sorrowful passion.
1: Have mercy on us and on the whole world.
0: For the sake of his sorrowful passion.
1: Have mercy on us and on the whole world.
0: For the sake of his sorrowful passion.
1: Have mercy on us and on the whole world.
0: All right, Francis is next. He's in Ogden, Utah. Hi, Francis. Good afternoon.
7: Good afternoon. Drew, I'm praying for some relatives. Two of them are close to being on hospice. His name is Christopher Luna, and he's a relatively young man. He's in a coma, kidney failure, the organ failure. And also, same family has their mother-in-law who's dying from ovarian cancer. She's been fighting it for the part of a decade. She'll soon be on hospice. And I'd also like to pray for Holden Perezet, a young man who died unexpectedly, made national, international attention, very gifted athlete, ski racer, mechanical engineer, life was ahead of him, self-taught musician. And lastly, I'd like to pray for my brother, Gerard Ubero, who died on Holy Thursday from an aneurysm rupture. And those are my intentions. Thank you very much.
0: You got it. Thank you for calling in. Brooke, I heard you. Are you familiar with this young man? He's 26 years old, if I remember correctly. You know who it
1: is? Well, I have to double check. Holden, he said. I think he took his life. I'm not sure, but if it's the story.
7: No, he didn't.
1: No, can you say what happened?
7: No, he died in a jacuzzi.
0: Oh, my gosh.
7: And, you know, the toxicology screens that I know of haven't returned, but lifelong friend of my daughter's who was a ski racer, outstanding young man. He did not take his life.
1: Thank you for that correction. There's another story going around of a young man really gifted that happened. So a reminder to pray for all those, but what a tragedy. Thank you for the intention, Francis.
0: Francis, thank you for calling in. I would lift up all this. Today we prayed the Angelus as a network together, and you know, at the end of the Angelus, we always say, hey, are there any intentions? And people will share some. There's so many people who were called home. So many people who died just this past weekend. I was stunned during that Angelus. But I want to pray for this young life that ended far too soon. A whole future that felt like it was just beginning. And I don't understand. I don't pretend to. I often say we don't know the day or the hour. I don't know how many years we are given or how many minutes the Lord wants to have. But I want to place these souls into the mercy of the Lord. I want to take your intentions now too, whatever they are. And we'll put them in that same merciful heart. And let's just ask God today to allow this to be a day of great miracles. I kind of sense that that's going to be the case. I kind of feel the presence today. So let's give the Lord our needs and our wants. Let's trust as we pray our final decade. Eternal Father, we offer you the body, blood, soul, and divinity of your dearly beloved Son, our Lord Jesus Christ.
1: In atonement for our sins and those of the whole world.
0: For the sake of his sorrowful passion.
1: Have mercy on us and on the whole world.
0: For the sake of his sorrowful passion.
1: Have mercy on us and on the whole world.
0: For the sake of his sorrowful passion.
1: Have mercy on us and on the whole world.
0: For the sake of his sorrowful passion.
1: Have mercy on us and on the whole world.
0: For the sake of his sorrowful passion.
1: Have mercy on us and on the whole world.
0: For the sake of his sorrowful passion.
1: Have mercy on us and on the whole world.
0: For the sake of his sorrowful passion.
1: Have mercy on us and on the whole world.
0: For the sake of his sorrowful passion.
1: Have mercy on us and on the whole world.
0: For the sake of his sorrowful passion.
1: Have mercy on us and on the whole world.
0: For the sake of his sorrowful passion.
1: Have mercy on us and on the whole world.
0: Holy God, Holy Mighty One, Holy Immortal One.
1: Have mercy on us and on the whole world.
0: Holy God, Holy Mighty One, Holy Immortal One.
1: Have mercy on us and on the whole world.
0: Holy God, Holy Mighty One, Holy Immortal One.
1: Have mercy on us and on the whole world.
0: Eternal God, in whom mercy is endless and the treasury of compassion inexhaustible, look kindly upon us and increase your mercy in us so that in difficult moments we may not despair nor become despondent, but with great confidence submit ourselves to your holy will, which is love and mercy itself. Jesus, I trust in you. Jesus, I trust in you. Jesus, I trust in you. Our Lady, Queen of Heaven,
1: pray for us.
0: Our Lady of Champion,
1: pray for us.
0: Mother of Mercy,
1: pray for us.
0: Our Lady of Guadalupe,
1: pray for us.
0: Our Lady, Reconciler of Peoples and Nations,
1: pray for us.
0: Virgin Most Powerful,
1: pray for us.
0: Saint Joseph,
1: pray for us.
0: Saint Faustina,
1: pray for us.
0: Saint John Paul II,
1: pray for us.
0: Saint Peregrine,
1: pray for us.
0: Saint Jose Maria Escrivá,
1: pray for us.
0: Blessed Michael Sopochko,
1: pray for us.
0: Saint Nicholas, Saint Elizabeth, Saint Patrick, and Saint Andrew,
1: pray for us.
0: All you angels and saints,
1: pray for us.
0: Blessed Fulton Sheen,
1: pray for us.
0: In the name of the Father and of the Son and of the Holy Spirit. Amen.
1: Amen.
0: Brooke, thanks for being here.
1: Always
0: good to pray.
1: You, Drew.
0: Pray again tomorrow. Okay.
1: God bless you. Thanks.
0: God bless you. Hey, stay with me when I come back. The Holy Father is scheduled. I don't know if he's already done this or he's on his way. I'll do a quick check on that. The Pope's going to venerate an ancient garment. And I don't know if you ever wondered about this. The tunic of Christ. Remember the one, you know, woven in one piece. The soldiers cast lots for it. I think you may have already seen it. If you've ever wondered about relics or miraculous healings or the difference between faith and superstition, we're going to dive into all that. I'll tell you where he was, and I'll tell you a tragic end to this garment. What happened just recently? Well, a couple decades ago, but all that and more straight ahead.
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0: That was DW News on Pope Leo's historic trip to France. We can talk a little bit about that coming up. I want to talk relics with you right now, too, because, you know, I was struck by the relic of Archbishop Fulton Sheen, now Blessed Sheen. If you missed this, go and check out the footage from the beatification coverage. Go to Relevant Radio Plus and check out the live coverage of Brooke Taylor and myself when we were anchoring the coverage there. You see the jawbone of Bishop Sheen in this giant reliquary, and if there's teeth in it. And if you're not Catholic, you look at this stuff and you're thinking, what's up with these Catholics, man? They're a little crazy. Why are you venerating the bones, the hair, the blood, body parts of somebody that's dead, right? Well, why do that? You know, after Sheen was formally beatified on Thursday, there was this profession where James Fulton Engstrom, he's the young man who was the beneficiary of the miracle attributed to Sheen's intercession that led to the beatification, he carried this beautiful reliquary, and that reliquary contained the lower jawbone and the teeth, you know, complete with dental work. It was all there. It's kind of macabre in some respects, right? If you look at it, I mean, like, you think, what? So it's like, why? Well, of course, Sheen was an incredible orator, right? And how appropriate. I think it's the perfect relic for the beatification. But, yeah, as Catholics, I have a deep devotion to relics. I have a first-class relic of St. Faustina that was given to me by the vice postulator during the beatification. And I've been promoting Divine Mercy ever since. Some of you may also have them. And this is an ancient practice. It goes back a long, long way. And I want to talk a little bit about relics with you today. If you have a question, you can certainly join us. You can dial in at 888-914-9149, 888-914-9149, and we can go through some of this. But, you know, there's a biblical history to this, too. You know, why do we venerate relics? And we'll get into that with Anthony tomorrow, who's going to be stopping by here. But, Scripture gives you this great example of how God can work through physical things, right? If you go to 2 Kings 13, there was a dead man that came back to life after his body touches the bones of Elisha. And then in Acts 19, you know, St. Paul, you know, handkerchiefs and aprons that touch St. Paul, they're brought to the sick. And what happens? These healings follow, and You know, the passage identifies God as the one who performs those extraordinary miracles. You know, Mark 5 even, if you go back, remember the hemophiliac, the woman suffering from hemorrhages? She, in just blind faith, touches not even Jesus, but the cloth, the garment of Christ, and she's miraculously healed because her hope rested in the person whose garment she touches. And, of course, there have been many, many miracles through the use of relics across the centuries, and they're different. They're sacramentals, and these are different than sacraments. Sacraments are instituted by Christ, like the Eucharist and confession. They confer grace, right? They confer the grace. They signify. Sacramentals are a little bit different, and they prepare you to receive grace and cooperate with it. So, but this devotion to relics belongs within that larger prayer life, that life of prayer, and should lead you towards the sacraments. Let's talk about it today. We can get through this. By the way, the relics of St. Bernadette are of Lourdes. The Holy Father just left Lourdes and France. He visited the tunic of Christ, and I want to talk about that because that's a pretty crazy story there. And I don't have all the details on it. My next guest can fill us in, but you know, he was in France, and during the trip, he venerated this holy tunic, which was believed the one that Christ wore during his passion. And my producer, Tom, told me this. I have not read this story, so somebody can correct me. Nick, maybe you can double-check this, but this is the one piece that was woven top to bottom. And he told me that during World War II, when the Nazis, who had a fascination with relics and, you know, the Spear of Longinus and all these other things, that this priest cut this tunic, this one-piece tunic, and a lot of little pieces so he could hide it. That's what Tom was telling me a little bit earlier. I have not seen that. But let me welcome into the conversation. We can talk about it with him. Maybe he knows. Anthony DeMore is here. He's founder and executive director of the Relic Project. You can find them online at thereliqueproject.org. Anthony, great to have you with me. Good afternoon.
20: Good afternoon. Thanks for having me here on the show.
0: Yeah, Nick was just telling me in 1793, during the French Revolution, they had cut that tunic into pieces. How tragic that is! What do you know about this relic? Fill me in on the one piece garment of Christ. What do you know about it? Holy Father going to visit it.
20: Well, from my understanding, it's reported that the shrine had a carbon dating test in 2004, placing one sample at 8530 to 650. Mm-hmm. However, you know, the custodians, they question whether the garment's long and difficult preservation history affected that result. So that means pollen, scientific study, etc. But traditionally speaking, we as the Catholic Church believe that the garment is traditionally believed to be Christ's tunic. How did it actually get to France? So like you said, the story goes, Christians have long venerated it as a seamless tunic the soldiers cast lots for Jesus' crucifixion, which is the garment described in John 19, verse 23 to 24. And so it's one of the rare relics associated to Christ's passion. And, you know, during the French Revolution, like you said, a priest cut the garment apart and hid it to protect it from confiscation. And so we have a priest to thank. And this was common throughout the entire French Revolution, all throughout France, because the Protestants, they were just throwing relics in the trash, burning them, burning icons, statues, etc. So we had a real risk of losing some of the great treasures of our church. And so, you know, they later arranged it on the backing, which is on the shape of a tunic, during the conservation work that they did in 2016. And so that's why it looks like a tunic, because like you said, the priest had to cut it up to hide it. And so there's some history here. I know that there was a little thing about, so it's called the Holy Tunic of Argenteuil, and it's hosted at the Basilica of St. Denis. It's kind of hard to remember all the details off the top of my head, but there was a diplomat, someone who brought the relic to France. Can't remember the name off the top of my head, but yeah, that's the relic that the Pope venerated.
0: No, I love it. I mean, that's a beautiful relic. Of course, we have the Shroud of Turin, which many believe is the burial cloth of Christ there. We have that image of a crucified man, inflected in it, blood-stained, and Holy Fathers, many previous popes have venerated that. In fact, it belongs to the Holy Father. And then there are other relics, too. You know, I often hear about relics of the True Cross, relics of the Veil of the Blessed Virgin Mary, or the Cloak of St. Joseph. I guess my question, when we hear this type of stuff, when they go right back to the Holy Family, we'll start there. We can talk about other relics as well. But how do we know that they were indeed, you know, is it tradition? Is there, I mean, how do we know that these are indeed authentic? Somebody once said there's so many relics of the True Cross out there, you could build a battleship. So, because, you know, during the Middle Ages, these things were very, very popular, and there were many frauds that were out there. How does the church identify what is an authentic relic and what isn't?
20: So there's only one guy in the world who can authenticate relics, and I'll leave his name out of the conversation so he doesn't get flooded by messages.
0: Sure.
20: But he has spent 28 years of his life, you know, reviving this tradition with the Vatican, and he can reissue documents, he can restore relics. Wow. But this priest, so his process is very lengthy. But really, let's say you find a relic in a box, right, in a church.
0: Right.
20: And it doesn't have a piece of paperwork. So every relic has a piece of paperwork called the Authentica. The Authentica tells you where it came from, who put it together, who it was given to, what kind of relic it is. So ex ossibus, which is Latin for of the bone, or ex capillis, of the hair, or ex lenteo, which means of the cloth. And so it will have the name. It will not say first or second class relic in the document. It will just say, what part of the body it is. It's not usually super specific enough. And now the document has a date as well, and so that document has a stamp. The stamp is the crest of the postulator that put the relic together, or the stamp of the religious community that issued the relic.
0: Yeah.
20: And it could be the Vatican stamp, the Vatican crest. Now, that document's supposed to go with a relic. The relic has that same wax seal on the back of what we call the teca. The teca holds the actual relic of the saints. And if you take the back off the teca, then you will see the wax seal with the crest along with red thread that wraps around it. Now, let's say the document's missing.
0: Mm-hmm.
20: The document's missing, then you could trace the history and lineage of that relic via the seal. If you're an expert like the priest that I had mentioned, whose name shall not be given, he can just look at the seal and identify whether or not it's real or not, which is pretty incredible.
0: Yeah, well, here's the thing, too.
20: Now,
0: I have to take a pause here, and when we come back, we'll pick it up. And I'd love to talk to you about it. How do we know these aren't faked? Like, for example, I had seen a relic of St. Faustina online, and when I looked at it, And they had, you know, paperwork, and they had supposedly the red string, et cetera. And, you know, first of all, we could talk about the immorality of selling a relic, too. You know, I mean, they're putting these things online. You can't do that. We'll talk about that. But, you know, the thing is, I felt when I looked at the wording and the way it was put together, the type of font that was used for the identifier on the actual relic, it looked fake to me. It really did. It was not in Latin.
20: Yeah.
0: And there's a lot of people who've taken a few extra steps, and they thought, okay, I'm going to create a fake doc. I'm going to put a red string on the back of this with a wax stamp, and I'm going to sell this thing as real. And they're putting them up for $1,000, $1,500 online. You know?
20: Exactly. And let me tell you, so in our ministry, we're making a map of the relics. So it's a map of all relics that are on public display.
0: Yeah.
20: We have had people donate a few relics to our ministry because we just founded the largest display of relics in the Pacific Northwest. And we have 40 saints. Someone actually donated a relic of St. Maximin Kolbe.
0: Yep.
20: I'm over here thinking it's authentic, and then I get it. It looks authentic. It looks real. Turns out it's a fake. And very sad. There's a lot of relics online like that, and people are making bank.
0: Yeah.
20: The reason we had a Protestant Reformation is because there was the buying and selling of relics. Yeah. And Catholics, so at the Beatification, we had a booth at the Beatification with over 50 saints. And you wouldn't believe how many Catholics came up to me and said, are these for sale?
0: Oh, my gosh.
20: Can I buy this?
0: That's crazy.
20: I'm not kidding. I had to write on the sign,
0: wow,
20: this is not for sale. It's the sin of simony, the selling of spiritual goods.
0: Yeah. Well, I'll tell you what, Anthony, hold the thought, okay? Let me, and we can talk about that on the other side. If you want to join us, I only have Anthony tomorrow, maybe another 10 minutes, but if you want to get in, got a question, comment, a story you want to share, love to hear from you. Good time to call. It's 888-914-9149. Call now and you'll get in. 888-914-9149. We're taking a look at relics. Relic of St. Bernadette's making his way through the States. The Holy Father venerated the Holy Tunic of Christ. And we'll talk more when I return.
3: 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So where the pro-life movement is going to have to go is getting out and being the church and putting forward a good witness, really reaching the heart of the people.
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22: Hello, this is Archbishop Thomas Winsky of the Archdiocese of Miami, Florida. 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Remember, O most gracious Virgin Mary, that never was it known that anyone who fled to thy protection, implored thy help, or sought thy intercession, was left unaided. 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Amen.
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0: Hey, thanks for joining me today. It is good to be with you. If you're just tuning in, I don't know if you've ever stood before a saint's relic and wondered what you're supposed to do. I want to talk about that. A lot of churches have relics. Here at Relevant Radio, we have in the altar a first-class relic of St. Faustina and a first-class relic of St. Jose Maria Escriva. What do you do? You know, maybe there's somebody you know that has relics and they might bring in the church on a specific day. Of course, you could pause, bring your intention to God, ask that saint to pray for you. You might bow your head or where permitted, you know, reverently touch or kiss the reliquary. But your faith ultimately rests in God, right? The relic draws our attention to his work, you know, and somebody who loved him deeply, you know. So how can you approach a relic meaningfully, and I don't know if you ever venerated a relic. Did you ever have an experience with it? Did it profoundly touch you? Did you have a healing? Feel free to join us. 888-914-9149. I'm joined today by Anthony DeMauro, founder and executive director of the Relic Project. You can find them at relicproject.org. And Anthony, let's pick it up on this point because I think it's an important one. We're talking a lot about various relics that are out there, and there are many of them. But what are we called to as faithful to do? I saw the relic of Bishop Sheen's jaw during the beatification. But there are relics in churches all over this country. I mean, what? And I know the faithful, the laity, can't really get them anymore. At least they're not supposed to. They're not really being given to them anymore. So if people have them, the other thing I want to talk about, too, is making sure you let your heirs know that this is not to be given to Goodwill. It's not to be, you know, thrown away. You should document that and let people know what that relic is, or maybe leave it to the church or leave it to some other organization that would be, you know, make good use of that. But Anthony, pick it up on that. Let's talk a little bit about veneration of relics and what to do. I mean, a lot of people have them maybe in their drawers at home. They've totally forgotten about them.
20: Yep.
0: I think so many of these ultimately get lost or not properly venerated.
20: Exactly. So quite simply, when we go to schools and do school visits and home visits, we do dinner parties with the saints. We'll bring as many relics as we can into a home, and we teach people how to venerate the relics. We always tell the children, just imagine that the soul of the saint is standing with the relic, and a great, like, as you're saying a prayer, so you have to have proper disposition of your mind, body, and soul, ask the saint to pray for you, and then physically touch the relic. Imagine that, like, just when you go up to priest and say, Father, can you please bless my rosary? What's the priest going to do? He's going to do the sign of the cross over the rosary and maybe sprinkle some holy water over it and bless it, right? And we tell the children, now the soul, the saint is doing that same thing. When you touch that relic, the saint is doing the same kind of blessing over your rosary. And the only way to receive that blessing is by physically touching the relic. Now, parents also have spiritual authority to pick up a relic and bless their children. And so we always tell the kids, a great white light comes down from heaven, shoots out of the relic as an instrument of God's grace and onto you, onto your sacramental, and then you could take those sacramentals, bring them home with you, and bless every other object, calling upon that saint's intercession. And you could even take a third-class relic to a hospital and ask, let's say, Saint Bernadette, that bless that rosary, please heal my friend, and then touch that relic to that person in the hospital, and they will also receive that same blessing. We've seen countless miracles happen through third-class relics. So, you know, there's different types of relics. You can learn about that online. But really, helping Catholics understand this tradition, and something that we did in our ministry is we created the world's first prayer for venerating relics. Why do we say it's the world's first prayer that we're aware of? It's because I have met so many Catholics that don't know how to venerate them. They don't know what to say. They just tap, tap, tap, and they're like, okay, all done. And so, you know, it was so funny because the way I learned to venerate relics, I was scolded by a nun. So she's like, you can't just touch it and expect something to happen. You actually have to come to the saint and ask for their help.
0: I love it. Hey,
20: so it's pretty funny.
0: Anthony, you mentioned something. You see, dinner parties, what's all that about?
20: Yeah, so part of our ministry is not just making a map of saints so that people can find relics near you. Yeah. But also bringing the saints into hospitals, homes, schools, retreats, conferences, and parishes. And the home visits are very special and unique to our ministry compared to other relic ministries out there. So we can bring over 50 relics to your house. We invite the host to always invite their non-Christian friends and just say, hey, we're having a dinner party tonight. Come on over. And then you surprise them with over 50 relics with a beautiful, beautiful display, a candlelit display in your home. We offer a catechetical talk and then the story of St. Maria Goretti, her story of forgiveness. And we've seen teenagers glow up again with faith. We've seen people end up coming back to the church. We've also had several miracles happen inside of houses, you know, alleged miracles, but a father of a family taking his family back to church again because, you know, he encountered us through the home visits and the saints through the home visits. And so that's something that we love to do. We also do hospital visits. So,
0: oh, wow, that's beautiful. I'd love to have a relic visit me in the hospital, especially if you're maybe you have a loved one. So if people want to contact you guys, what's the best way to do that?
20: Just reach out to us via contact@therelicproject.org. We're also looking for relic hunters around the world. So what does that mean? It means you can go out into your community, add relics to the map of the saints so that people can pilgrim to those churches. If you'd like to invite us out to your community, just reach out to us via our website or the email, therelicproject.org. Simple.
0: We only have a minute or two left. I want to just touch on one other aspect of relics since we're talking about it today. And really, if you're just tuning in, what inspired me was the beatification of Archbishop Fulton Sheen. The world saw, especially when the camera zoomed in, a jawbone with his teeth, dental work, and all in this. And there's been some really fascinating ones out there. That's a first-class relic. The bones, the blood, the hair. There are also second and third class relics, and maybe you can draw a distinction between what they are so people understand, because somebody's rosary might have been touched to a first class relic, or how does the church view relics and if you will, their ranking, if that makes sense?
20: Very simple. So we have first, second, and third. The church's legal definition is non-insignia versus insignia, so that's what we have in our database. Mm-hmm. So non-significant versus significant relics. So first, second, third. First is part of the body, which would be significant. Second would be anything other than that. Second-class relics are anything that the saint personally used or owned. Now, another question that we always get, and there's some fuzzy area here, is someone has come up to me before and said, hey, I have a piece of the coffin of saints so-and-so. Is this a second-class relic or a third-class relic? And I ask them, I just go to logic first. I'm like, okay, well, did the saint actually use their coffin while they were alive?
0: Right.
20: So maybe that would be kind of weird, right? So, and did someone actually intentionally pray with that piece of wood and ask that saint to bless that piece of wood to make it a third-class relic? Right.
0: Well, it's fascinating stuff. I hope people.
20: Neither.
0: I hope people will check you out. Relicproject.org. What do you know about Bernadette's relic? Is that making its way across the country right now, St. Bernadette of Lourdes?
20: I know they have a goal of visiting over 200 locations in the United States. They're starting in the Northeast, South. They're going to go through all the regions of the country, and they always skip out on the Pacific Northwest. So I emailed them. I'm trying to get them over in Spokane, Washington. We'll see. Also, if y'all have any relics that you don't know what to do with, please donate them to our ministry. We will put those in churches throughout the country that they will put on public display for veneration. So
0: that's,
20: please reach out with that.
0: That's therelicproject.org for more information. Anthony, thanks for being here. I do appreciate it.
20: Thank you, Drew, for having me.
0: All right, I got to leave it right there. Hear my bumper. Yeah, just a side note, speaking of Bernadette of Lourdes, I'm actually going to France

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1: Ave Maria in the Afternoon is a co-production of Ave Maria Radio and EWTN Radio and carried across the EWTN Global Catholic Radio Network. Welcome to Ave Maria in the Afternoon, examining the world through the lens of faith from the heart of the Church to help us navigate the culture. Here's Dr. Marcus Peter.
2: And a good afternoon to you all. Happy Monday. Welcome to another hour of Ave Maria in the Afternoon. As you can tell, Marcus is out today. As the old saying goes, if you want to make God laugh, tell him your plans. Marcus, his wife Stephanie, was pregnant, and we had planned to do some extra pre-records to account for her going into labor. And then Marcus texted me just the other day on Saturday night and said, Stephanie is going into labor now. So their baby was born Sunday morning, Thomas Augustine Fulton. Happy to announce everybody is safe, everybody's very healthy and doing well. But of course, Marcus has some other things on his plate today. The good news is that we did sort of plan for this and were able to do some extra pre-records last week. So we have new interviews to share with you over the next few days. And then ideally, Marcus will have some time to spend with some family and take care of his new baby and his bride, and maybe if everything works out right, even get some sleep. Coming up in this hour, we have a full hour to spend with our good friend Steve Ray, talking about Marian apparitions. Of course, October is the month of where we celebrate a lot of this. We're talking about Fatima. We talk about a lot about Mary, of course, during the month of Mary in May. What Steve's going to talk about is Marian apparitions in particular, and these are tricky. These are, you know, it's different than just talking about the rosary or just talking about the Immaculate Conception, because this is a private revelation deal that for people like with the background of Steve or Marcus, this is something they really had to deal with as they came into the Catholic Church back in his Protestant days. And Steve Ray is going to talk about this throughout this hour. His belief was that Marian apparitions weren't

0: It's Rock, and many others, and is the host of the Footprints of God DVD series. So as Marcus takes time at home to care for his new baby, let's go to the news headlines.
1: Thank you, Bryant, and good afternoon, everyone. This is your Ave Maria Radio News for Monday, September 28th. It's the Feast of St. Wenceslaus. And today's news is brought to you by Visiting Angels, providing loving care and assistance for seniors in need at visitingangels.com. British authorities have released five men on bail after they were arrested over a thwarted terror attack on a UK airbase being used by the US military. British police said they arrested five men early Sunday morning, acting on a tip about three suspicious vehicles heading towards RAF Fairfield in western England. The five men are facing suspicion of terrorism and explosive charges and remain under investigation. Major news networks are planning to continue providing pool coverage in the White House despite its ongoing efforts to block CNN from covering the president. This after NBC, ABC, CBS, and Fox pulled out last week in solidarity with CNN after Trump banned the channel, along with MS Now and Politico from the White House. The three outlets sued over that ban and won last week with a federal judge ruling that the White House violated the media company's due process rights. Pope Leo is criticizing the practice of medically assisted suicide. While visiting medical facilities in Lourdes, France over the weekend, the pontiff insisted all human lives have dignity and assisted suicide is false compassion. He went on to say that what is legal is not necessarily moral. Medical assisted suicide is legal in France. And dog owners can live longer. Research published by the American Heart Association says dog ownership is tied to a 24% drop in all causes of death for the general population. From the AveMariaRadio.net news desk, I'm Dan McGraw.
2: And welcome back. I'm Marcus Peter, blessed to be joined by a dear friend, Steve Ray, who's been a mentor, he's been a spiritual confidant in a lot of ways, and an inspiration. He's also an apologist, an author, teacher of the faith, pilgrimage with Footprints of God, as well as Corporate Travel Services and Ave Maria Radio, Ave Maria Communications. Steve, thank you so much for joining us. How are you?
3: You're welcome. Fine. I just spent... A month ago, we were in Ireland following all the Catholic heritage there, and we visited Knock, the apparition there. And then just a week ago, we got home from Portugal, Spain, and France, where we took a group through two more apparitions, Fatima and Lourdes, and other places too. But there's been three big apparitions we've been to in the last 2 months.
2: So, not to knock on apparitions, haha. I wanted to begin by very honestly admitting, and you even begin some of your thoughts as you sent to me, as converts, Marian apparitions are really difficult.
3: Of course. Yeah, because we have the Bible alone, and that's what we've been raised to believe our whole life. I was until I was 39 years old, and Mary isn't mentioned much in the Bible. So you got a lot of mention of Jesus, and Paul talks about salvation and God the Father. Trinity's not mentioned either, but you have the Father, Son, and the Holy Spirit mentioned. But Mary's not there that much, and so we tended to disregard her. She wasn't important, obviously. If she was important, the Bible would talk about her more. But, you know, it doesn't use the word Trinity either, and it never explains the Trinity in detail, so but we still very quickly believe that. But the thing is, I would have said back in my former days, I was kind of, my dad and mom came from a very fundamentalist Baptist background, and we would have said that this was, the Marian apparitions were a trick of the devil to keep Catholics enslaved to the system of Rome. In other words, if you can keep their eyes off the Bible and you can keep their eyes on these supernatural things, then you can keep them tricked and you can keep them deceived. And even it says in 2 Corinthians 11:4 that even Satan himself appears as an angel of light. He can appear as an angel of light to deceive and to trick. And boy, that must be what those apparitions are. That's what we would have thought. You know, those silly Catholics, they make up all of these things and they fall for all of these man-made and demon-made ideas just to keep them from reading scripture and from finding the truth.
2: Now, not that I want to spend.

0: too much time on presenting a kind of devil's advocate type argument, but we can also be honest that the notion of apparitions and the notion of Mary's appearances have seen abuses throughout the life of the church.
1: Sure. Oh, yeah, and there's hundreds of them that claim they've seen Mary, and that's why we have a church. Basically, that's why we have church. There's a lot of books in the first couple centuries that claim to be biblical or inspired or from God, and the church just said, no, no, no, yes, and they decided on these 27 books. The church also decides on these supernatural things, the discernment of spirits and all these kind of, this is what the church does. This is why I love being Catholic, because I don't have to do it myself. You know, I have limited time and mental capacity. This is why I love having the church. So out of the hundreds of apparitions that claim to be Marian or even Eucharistic miracles, the church says, well, we're going to analyze them. It takes time. Just like at Lourdes, which specialty there is healing. There's thousands of people that claim to have been healed, and many have. But the church has only authenticated 72 of them. We just talked to that doctor 2 weeks ago. He spoke to our group, the main doctor at Lourdes. And he said it takes a minimum of 10 years before they will certify that one was a true miracle. This is the same with apparitions. So there's very few that have been approved by the church. You know, people can see the face of Mary in a Ritz cracker. Oh, man, I saw her picture in a Ritz cracker or in something on a wall there. But, you know, there's a lot of hysteria about it. There are real apparitions. The church is the one that tells us which ones are authentic. Then we go visit them.
0: So even as we proceed, I want to ask if you could speak to our fellow Catholics, and the camera's right there if you want to look into it, but the caution, you know, that we shouldn't call everything a miracle immediately, but we actually have a religious obligation to be prudent about how we think about these things.
1: Well, Paul tells us to reason, to think, to use our mind. Consider the lilies of the field, Jesus says. You're supposed to look at this and analyze and think about things before you jump to conclusions, because too many people fall off the bridge when they do that. And another thing I would caution is that there are Catholics, especially, that run all over the world looking for these locutions, these messages from Mary or Jesus. They look for these miracles and things, looking for the Word of God. What does God have to say? And at the same time, the book is sitting on their coffee table collecting dust. We know the Bible is the Word of God. We know that that's the inspired, infallible, and errant Word of God. We don't need to go running around looking for the Word of God and all these things that maybe even aren't certain. I would suggest Catholics get their catechism and their Bible, and they study what we know is the Word of God. These other things are like frosting on the cake, but they're private revelation. Public revelation ended with the death of the last apostle. That public is contained in Scripture and in the sacred tradition. We know that's from God. That's what we can be sure of. The others are private revelation. We are not required to believe in them. Even the rosary, Catholics may get upset with me for this, but that's not a required prayer that came along in the 1200s. It's not a part of the public revelation that the apostles gave us. It's a wonderful devotion. Apparitions are wonderful devotions. There's many people that get healed and have great spiritual blessings visiting them and learning about them. But don't run after these other things and ignore what we know is the Word of God, and that's the Scriptures and the sacred tradition, which we should know better than anybody else. That's where we should emphasize our study.
0: Amen. And so let's begin with the Word of God on this question. Marian apparitions, do we have a biblical basis for it?
1: Well, I think we do. I just put a list here that obviously God is not limited in how he evangelizes. Mary is a very busy girl. In my article that I wrote on Knock, I said Mary's a very busy evangelist. She has known about visits and visitations from the very beginning. It started at 15 years old where she had an apparition. She had an angel appear to her. What's what an apparition is? It's a supernatural being, revelation like that. This an angel approached her when she was 15. Now that makes, I'm going to set aside here just for a moment to say, why do these apparitions tend to happen with young children? Juan Diego, an illiterate, very simple peasant man. Bernadette, who's illiterate and very extremely poor. Why does it seem like Mary appears to them? You never hear of the apparition or Mary appearing to a bishop. or to the head archbishop or something. It always appears to these young people, I think, first of all, that Mary's comfortable with them. Her first apparition came when she was 15, a very simple girl with bare feet living in Nazareth. And her son said, unless you become like little children, you won't see the kingdom of God. I think she feels comfortable with them. And she also knows that children tend, and these simple people tend to listen and be malleable, where others, well, prove it. I want to see documentation, you know, this. But the church has to do that. But Mary first comes to these children. So now Mary starts her visitations. As soon as she hears that, she makes a visitation to Elizabeth. And there you hear, Mother of my Lord, supernatural things are happening there. John the Baptist leaps in the womb. She goes to the wedding of Cana. Something supernatural happens there too. Water's turned into wine. She visits she's in the upper room at the day of Pentecost, but also at the cross. She's there at the cross and in the upper room. And then we see her again in Revelation chapter 12. I like to think of that as the first Marian apparition. It was seen by John, not by everybody. But John looked, he said, behold, I looked into heaven and I saw the woman clothed with the sun, the moon under her feet, and the crown of 12 stars, queen of heaven. Who is that? Well, she gave birth to the son who would rule the world with a rod of iron. And in that same chapter, it says that the devil, who was from that garden, that serpent of old, went out to do war against the rest of her children. So we see the Bible begin with a man, a woman, and a snake, and we see the Bible end with a man, a woman, and a snake. And these are, Mary has these apparitions. She appears to people. Now, why would, if God wants to evangelize, in these last days especially, is when most of these have taken place, when people... Let's face it, people see. They like to see things. Picture says a thousand words. And we're an image-driven society for the last couple hundred years. Easy. So you have the Shroud of Turin. We have the face cloth of Montepello. We have the Tomb of Guadalupe. All of these are visual images. So why not have visual images, apparitions, to help bring people to Christ today?
0: I'm talking with Steve Ray, apologist extraordinaire. We're talking about Marian apparitions. Going to continue on the other side of the break. Stay tuned. I'm Marcus Peter.
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0: And welcome back. I'm Marcus Peter, joined by Steve Ray, apologist extraordinaire, great friend of mine and of Ave Maria Radio. We're talking about particularly Marian apparitions. So, Steve, you were touching on the fact that God wants to evangelize us. He's given us every tool. I mean, he's such a benevolent father, but he wants to go above and beyond that. And that's where some valid private apparitions can come in.
1: That's true, but look at also, we have what we just mentioned before we had the break, is the Tilma of Guadalupe, the Shroud of Turin, the face cloth of Montepello. These are miraculous images that nobody can explain how they got on there. They're visual images. He's given us, we are human beings made with to see, to smell, to hear, and that's a religion that touches all of our senses. But we also have not just Marian apparitions, but we have Eucharistic miracles. All over the world we're seeing Eucharistic miracles in corrupt bodies. These are all communications. They're verifications that God is good to us. He doesn't just say, here's my law, obey it, and then he pulls himself back. I think that he wants to be known. He wants to be loved, and he tries to communicate with us. We have all of these miraculous healings and relics and miraculous cloths and apparitions. These are all ways God is communicating, and it works. For example, if you look at Guadalupe, where in Europe in the 1500s you had 8 million people leave the Catholic Church to go follow the Protestants, and at the same time then Mary appears to Aztecs who are having human sacrifices. When they dedicated their temple, they killed, according to their own records, 80,600 human beings to dedicate their temple. And Mary came and she presented this whole new message. I think they're saying is, yes, human sacrifice is fine, and we do need it, but it's already been done. God himself came down and was the human sacrifice, and their God was called the drinker of blood and the eater of hearts, lover of hearts. Well, we're eating of flesh and blood of our God, our human sacrifice, Jesus. You don't need to kill these people anymore. And they said 1 out of 5 babies was used for infant sacrifices. So at the same time we lose 8 million in Europe, we gained 8 million of these Aztec pagans who converted to the Catholic Church. This is Mary being an evangelist and being effective in the work that she did.
0: So you personally, you've actually studied, you've looked into these apparitions, and you've traveled to these places. Something about them draw you.
1: Well, they do, because I love the Lord and I love the faith. And I'm open to and want to understand all of its aspects. I love the scriptures, obviously. You and I, this is what we discuss most of the time, and the whole history of the church. But this also is part of the history of the church, and this is also something that's very important. People, Catholics, love these devotions. So I wanted to learn about them as much as I could now that I'm Catholic, and I wanted to start taking people there who wanted to go and see these things, but you know they don't. You don't just go there. Sometimes you want to go with a group that's like-minded, with a good priest, and have mass at these sites, and be educated about them while you're there. So this is not only did I want to go. My wife and I visited most of these on our own before we took groups, but now we take groups to all of these places, and we've been to quite a few. I have a list here: of Pont Main in France, Our Lady of the Pilar in Spain, Miraculous Medal in Paris, La Salette in France, Attentingen in Germany, and there's others. And we've taken groups and visited all of these. And all of them, there's another thing. The ones that are approved by the church have certain things in common. The deep spirituality of the people who have received the apparition, the message of the apparition has to be very sound biblical spiritual Catholic teaching, which it is. Usually it's Mary saying, follow my son, do what my son says. And it also has to bear good fruit. The fruit of it has to be good and holy and like Mary bringing people to Christ. So there are certain aspects the church knows what it's doing, and I only go to the ones that have been approved. I'll make that real clear right now. I don't chase after others. I go to the ones that are clearly approved. There's so many of them. I mean, you could fill your whole life just going and visiting all of them.
0: So you've given me a great summary of all of the sites. Lourdes is the one perhaps that wins my heart the most. And I want to go a little back to what you were sharing earlier about how careful they have to be about declaring something a miracle.
1: Yes, and we just met with Dr. Alessandro De Francisis. That's quite an Italian name. And he just retired after 17 years of being the head doctor in charge of the commission that analyzes all the miracles that are claimed, and they choose the ones that they think that are legit. And it's not a group of Catholic deacons and priests that do this. I think that most of his are atheists. They're non-believers. They're scientists. They're doctors. They're psychologists. And they study these, and they have to be, for example, Lourdes is the only apparition that is known for healing, physical healings. Each one has its own. Fatima is about the rosary, praying the rosary, making penance and for people, and Knock is another one. That's a Eucharistic one. We're going to spend the last part of this time, this hour, talking about that one, which is my favorite one, by the way. But Lourdes is special because of the healing, and so the commission goes to great lengths. It has to be a serious diagnosed physical disease or illness. It has to be incurable and no way to cure it. It has to be immediate cure. Not over a period of time. It has to be instantaneous, and it has to be unexplained, and it has to continue on for forever, not just like, oh, it went away for a weekend and came back. You know, it was in remission. So these are kind of just generally speaking, what they analyzed. 72, they have had said, are authentic, unexplained miracles that they believe were attributed to Our Lady of Lourdes and the water there. Now, another thing that people need to know about the water is there's this idea that you need to go and get in the baths. They have baths there. And they're hard to get into these days because they don't have enough volunteers, and there's lines, and they're only open a couple hours of the day. But the fact is that even Bernadette said, and the doctor was reiterating this with us again when we were there 2 weeks ago, that there were no baths when Bernadette was there. It was just a spring. And she just said, all you had to do is splash. Mary said, splash yourself with the water and drink some of it. And that's what Bernadette says, you just need to splash the water and drink some of it. The baths came decades later. And like the doctor said, is actually a distraction, because the whole idea is you go to Lourdes and it's this pressure and the difficulties, and you got to get into the baths to be healed. But that's not the case. It's just the water that you sprinkle. We took a man there who had terminal cancer. He went with us. He was a professor, ponytail, you know, he's a kind of an academic type, very devout Catholic. More so that after he got his cancer, he came much closer to the Lord. He went with us there about 8 years ago, and he wanted to be anointed with oil by our priest, and he wanted to be splashed with the water and do what he had to do. The guy 8 years later is still doing fine. The cancer's gone. Now, that's not an authenticated miracle from Lourdes, but we've seen those kind of things happen even with our group when we go there. So, but its specialty is the healing. It's done with the water and the prayers. And the doctor said that the real miracle of Lourdes is not the healings, but the real miracle of Lourdes is the processions, because in that one Mary specifically said, I want you to have processions. And the night we were there, three nights we were there, some of our group went out on those three nights, and there's between 5,000 and 10,000 people processing with candles, singing the Ave Maria and the Rosary. And a couple of us looked at each other and says, you know, this puts Hollywood to shame. This puts Disney World to shame. Where do they get 5,000 to 10,000 people going with candles, singing, and devout like this, no matter what the weather is? And anyone that thinks that the Catholic Church is dying out and going away, go to Lourdes, go to Fatima, and march in the evening and tell me that it's dying out.
0: I'm talking with Steve Ray, apologist extraordinaire. He's joining us to talk about Marian apparitions. He's just told us a lot of details about Our Lady of Lourdes and the Lord's apparition, the Lord's miracles that continue to this day. We're going to continue on the other side of the break. Stay tuned. I'm Marcus Peter.
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0: And welcome back. I'm Marcus Peter talking with my friend Steve Ray. And we're talking about Marian apparitions, which is hilarious coming from two converts. And yet we had to grapple with this. This is a real problem that we had to deal with. So I jumped ahead to Lourdes earlier, Steve. I want to go back to Fatima. Not because I guess I don't really have a devotion to Fatima. I don't mean to. It's just, you know, when you're not raised with it, you just don't have the same affination to it.
1: Well, you can't have a devotion to all of them. I mean, you have so many hours in a day and so many brain cells, and you can't have a devotion to everything, you know. Do you have a devotion to the rosary? Do you have a devotion to this saint, to that saint? What? Hold on. I have a devotion to the Lord and His church and the Blessed Mother and the saints and the apostles and the scriptures, but I can't have a devotion to everything. I mean, I can't be a specialist on every saint. So, but Fatima is a beautiful one, and it was In 1917, right when the Russian Revolution took place. So this is all tied in with world history as well. Three little shepherd children out taking care of their sheep, and the angels appear to them, and Mary appears to them, and she talks to them and tells them to do penance for people, make penance for all of their sins. There's many people going to hell because there's no one to pray for them. And so these little children did that, and they went to the bishop and they said, Mary wants you to build a chapel. And who are you to tell me what to do? This is why he goes to the kids and not to the bishop. And so the kids, they get put in jail because they say they're lying, and they're treated very badly. But eventually they did build a chapel, and these three children have now been canonized. The two younger ones, Jacinta and Francesco, they died very early on in life, and they knew they were going to. The Blessed Mother said, I can't promise you happiness in this life. I think this was to Bernadette, she said that, but I can promise you happiness in the life that comes. And Lucia, who was the older of the three, she died just recently. She knew John Paul II. We had Mass 3 weeks ago in the chapel in Coimbra, which is a Carmelite chapel, where she lived for 50 years of her life, and she was canonized. And so Fatima is a very beautiful one. 7 million people a year visit that one. 7 million people a year visit Lourdes. 20 million people a year visit Guadalupe. That's, I think, more than visit St. Peter's in Rome, or very close. So that's 20 million people a year, if you think of that. It's quite a thing. So we've mentioned Fatima, which we were just at, and Lourdes, where we were just at. Guadalupe, then again, is another one where, you know, we mentioned it, where that Mary converted all of these Aztec Indians because she came dressed like them. And that tilma, that cloth, has an inexplainable image on it. And when you go there, there's like a conveyor belt that you have to walk on in front of it, because they know people are going to stop. And it's right there on your left as you, it's right there, you know. And people want to stop, take pictures, so they have a conveyor belt, so it just keeps you moving. It won't let people stop. If you want to get a picture, you got to go back and get in line and go through it again. But that tilma is made out of cactus fabric, which should have always disintegrates within 50 years. Now it's over 500 years. Nobody can explain why that never disintegrated, how the image got on it. And the whole image is of a Mexican girl. The Mexicans understand every aspect of that. It speaks to them. It's an image, like a cartoon for a kid, you know. Like, this is like a cartoon image almost, and that's not in any way negative. It means that it's describing. They see themselves in her. The stars were all the ones in the sky. She's wearing a sash saying she's pregnant, and they all understood that who she was. So there you've got this one, and Our Lady of Knock, Our Lady of Champion, too. This is the only one that we've taken groups there as well, is in Champion, Wisconsin. It's the only Marian apparition approved in the United States, and that's quite a stunning one, too. It's fun to go there and look around. But what I really wanted to do, Marcus, is talk about Knock, because that is my favorite of all. That one only has 1.5 million people a year visit it, and I hope that as it becomes more known, that it gets more people, it becomes more famous.
0: And if you don't mind, I'd like to keep Our Lady of Knock for the last segment.
2: Okay.
0: I really want to spend a lot of time focusing on that. For right now, you brought up an extremely important point. Whenever Mary appears, she appears to the lowly, and she doesn't appear in a way that they can't relate to. There's something about how she appears that she can connect with them.
1: Yeah.
0: Even, you know, Bernadette Subaru, for example.
1: What I really like about Bernadette, I'm glad you brought that back up again, is she... an advisor, I don't know whether it was a priest or an advisor, said it might be a trick from the devil, just like you and I would have said before we knew. But Bernadette had the same, well, how do I know this is really Mary, the Mother of God? How do I know it's not from the devil? How do I know it's not a trick? So they said, next time you go see the lady, that she referred to her as the beautiful lady, next time you go to see the beautiful lady, take some holy water and go up and splash it on her. So she did. So can you imagine this little 14-year-old illiterate girl? Mary is there in all her glory there, you know, with her crown and everything. And this little girl, muddy feet. I mean, she lives, her family, all six of them, live in one little room. No toilet or anything in there. It was a prison cell, and her father lost his job. So they all lived together in that one little room. They ate, slept, everything there. You can imagine, these people were not clean. They weren't smart. She was illiterate. And she goes up and said, "Who are you?" And she says, "I'm the Mother of God. I'm the Immaculate Conception." She goes, "Well, I'm going to check for sure." And splashes of water, thinking maybe she'd vanish, you know, or disappear. But Mary just smiled. I think Mary loved it, you know. I think Mary absolutely loved that Bernadette came and splashed her with holy water. And so that was a great, to me, that's one of the great fun stories of Bernadette going there. But she also was ridiculed and mocked and made fun of because she saw them, the other people couldn't see them. And so, and then she had to dig in the grass and in the mud and put it on her face and drink it and so on. But then a lady far away, I don't remember her name. See, this is, you can't be an expert in all of these places. But there was a lady that had a crippled arm. It had withered up and it was, she couldn't use it, and she had all these kids, and she said that the Lord told her, "You go to Lourdes and your arm will be healed." So with all these people there, even at mocking Bernadette, you know, she went up and she put her hand in the water and her arm grew back out. And that was I think the first miracle that was recognized from Lourdes. And all of a sudden, everybody was shocked. Everybody was stunned by this. And they began to believe in this one. Just like in Fatima, we jump back and forth here a little bit, but they had the miracle. And they said, "There's going to be a miracle on this day," October 13th it was. And they said, "Come and watch." And everybody doubted it. It was raining and it was storming and cloudy. 70,000 people came and they all thought it wasn't going to happen. And then boom, it happened. The sun, the sky cleared. The sun started to dance. Now, I'm a skeptic. I am really a skeptic, Marcus. But when we were in the Philippines one time, we were doing, I've been there six times doing, you know, apologetics, teaching people how to do that with big, huge audiences. But they took us once to the island of Cebu at the southern tip at 5 o'clock in the morning for a mass. And they said every 13th of every month, Mary sends and has the sun dance. It's a miracle. Everybody sees the sun dance. So we went there, but it was cloudy, so we didn't see the sun dance. So we were disappointed. My little daughter, she was about 8, Emily. Now she's got 5 kids. But you know, back in those days, we were driving back disappointed, and she was looking out the window, and we said, "What are you looking at, Emily?" She said, "I'm looking at the sun." I said, "Don't look at the sun. It'll hurt your eyes." She said, "Dad, it doesn't hurt my eyes, and it's moving." And we said, "What do you mean it's moving?" And then our phone rang, and the people behind us in the car says, "Quick, quick, pull over. The sun is dancing." So they saw it too. So we all stopped. The whole entourage of cars that had gone to the shrine up in the mountains were coming, and we all stopped and got out. And I saw something, but I wasn't going to admit it yet because I'm a skeptic at heart. By the way, that's why I'm a Catholic, because I'm a skeptic. And I said to my wife, "What do you see?" She said, "I see the sun like a blue disc moving and dancing in the sky." I said, "That's what I saw." For 15 minutes, we watched the sun dancing around in the sky, staring at it without hurting our eyes, and then it stopped and went back to normal. But I saw the dancing sun. I don't doubt that would happen if Fatima happened, and that God does these kind of things in these apparitions.
0: I'm talking with Steve Ray. He's a master apologist, author, defender of the faith. He teaches across the world, leads pilgrimages across the world as well. We talk about Marian apparitions. We're going to take a break. When we come back, Steve and I are going to talk about Our Lady of Knock. We're also going to touch on Our Lady of Champion a little bit too, just so that we know, here in the United States, we have that gift. Stay tuned. I'm Marcus Peter.
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23: Blessed are the meek, for they shall inherit the earth. What does this strange beatitude mean? Well, Father Victor Feltz points out that George Bailey, in It's a Wonderful Life, embodies this beatitude. He has to sacrifice his bucket list items and his dreams in order to save the building and loan company of Bedford Falls. But by the end of the movie, he realizes that he's truly the richest man in town. The Beatitudes challenge our understanding of happiness both as individuals and as a society. They're paradoxical and they upend our priorities. We don't need anyone to tell us that good fortune, money, and success do often make us happy. But we wouldn't have thought that the road to riches in God's kingdom is paved with meekness. It doesn't mean denying your gifts, but it does challenge us to allow others to have the spotlight and to approach them with gentleness. Blessed are the meek, for they shall inherit the earth.
22: For more about the Beatitudes, visit EWTNRC.com.
24: Can a priest ever reveal what he has heard in confession? No, he cannot, the Catechism firmly states. Due to the delicacy and greatness of this ministry and the respect due to persons, the Church declares that the priest must keep all he hears under the seal of the sacrament. Under no circumstances may he disclose what he has heard in confession. Were he to do so, he would face severe Church penalties. When he is celebrating the sacrament of penance, the priest is fulfilling the ministry of the Good Shepherd seeking the lost sheep, the Good Samaritan who binds up the wounds, the Merciful Father who welcomes home the prodigal son, and the impartial judge whose judgment is just and merciful. The confessor is the servant, not the master of God's forgiveness, leading the penitent to maturity and healing. This is Peggy Stanton, and this has been the Order of Malta's Minute with the Catechism.
0: And welcome back. I'm Marcus Mead. I'm talking with Steve Ray, apologist extraordinaire, pilgrimage leader, and we're talking about Marian apparitions, which, again, is a big surprise coming from two converts. So, Steve, you were talking earlier about how you witnessed a dancing sun phenomena, or at least some kind of a miracle where it was akin to what we might think is a dancing sun, right? And that seems to validate what we know from the Fatima account. I want to ask you to speak about Our Lady of Champion, because I think it's a wonder to me that as Catholics in the United States, we don't know that we have a Marian apparition, approved one, in our backyard.
1: Yeah, it happened in 1859, and it was in Champion, and there was a Belgian immigrant named Adele Brees, and she saw a white woman standing in white clothes between two trees. And it disappeared. The next day she went back, and after attending Mass, she saw the woman again, along with her sister and her relatives. And the Mary spoke to them, and the message there was very similar to others, to pray and make reparation for sins and so on. But the specialty there was to teach the catechism to young children. So go out and find all the kids in the area and bring them in and teach them the faith. Give them the knowledge of the faith and teach them. And that's what she did the rest of her life.
0: And Our Lady of Champion, so she does this for the rest of her life. And Our Lady of Champion, of course, is named after this area champion, Wisconsin. It's so bizarre to me to think about the fact that Our Lady would grace the United States of America. I wonder if you could speak to the significance of it.
1: Well, a lot of these other ones happened in Europe. But it also, Mary, this is the New World, and there's things happening here, too. One of the amazing things that happened there was that a few years later, there was a fire that was, some have said it's the worst fire that has ever happened in the United States. Thousands of people were killed and burned, and it was a big disaster. The people from the area in Wisconsin flooded to this area, and the fire never hit that spot where they were. The people that came to Champion, to the shrine there, the fire never touched them. And she again here appeared differently. She appeared as a lady dressed in white. I have a picture of her here somewhere. And she's a woman dressed in white, and there's an image. So at our house, on our mantelpiece, we have Mary of Lourdes, Mary of Fatima, Mary of Champion, and so of all the way different ways that she has appeared. But the one I want to talk about, because we do an hour on Knock Alone.
0: Mm.
1: We ready?
0: Oh, absolutely, yes.
1: This is unique in two ways. First of all, Mary is not alone. I wrote an article, Catholic Answers Magazine. Go to Catholic.com, type in knock in the search bar, and my article comes up. And it's Mary. Mary appeared at knock, but she was not alone. Mary usually appears alone. Now, Mary, Joseph, and Jesus appeared for a moment at Fatima, but this one was an entourage from heaven came with her. And in most of them, Mary speaks. This one, she does not speak. And so and I'm not going to talk about how it happened in the rain and all that, because everybody knows that. That's easy to find. But what people don't know is what the apparition means. And that's what I think I kind of got something unique on this, because Janet and I sat there looking at it when we first went there, probably 15 more years ago, and I said, there's something very unique about this. There's some deeper meaning to this. What you see is, on the left, you see Joseph, then you see Mary, then you see the Apostle John with a book in his hand, with a bishop's mitre on his head. They're not the center of it. They're off to the left. The center of it is an altar. On the altar is a lamb, a little vulnerable lamb, and a cross, and above them is swirling angels. That's the image. So you see it's Joseph, Mary, John, the lamb, a cross, an altar, and angels. And when I looked at that lamb and thinking, I said to Janet, that's the lamb of Revelation chapter 5. Behold, I looked into heaven, and I saw a lamb standing, yet though slain, and it's on an altar before the throne of God. That's that lamb. That is the eternal sacrifice of Jesus, the Passover lamb, and he's standing on an altar with a cross. So here I came to the conclusion, and Pope Francis said this. He made it an international shrine, up from an Irish shrine. It became an international shrine, and it was a shrine Eucharistic and Marian now. It was always called Marian. Now it's Eucharistic. And I said, bingo, because I always called it a Eucharistic apparition, more so than a Marian. So if you look at it, there's these, it's just so exciting. I mean, there's so many ways to approach this. But let's just start at the beginning. There's Joseph. Why is Joseph there? Because he was the father of Jesus. Not the biological, but you know, everybody knows what I mean. He is in a stance of prayer. His head is down, his hands are folded, he's standing in prayer and in the direction of the Lamb, and he is very devout. There are many saints, not many, but maybe St. Francis de Sales, John the 23rd, who said that Joseph was also assumed into heaven. Now, it's not a teaching of the church, but it's a pious opinion of saints, some of the saints. And you read Francis de Sales, and when the Immaculate Conception dogma came out, the aspect there about Joseph also being taken up is quite stunning. But Joseph is there, and then there's Mary. Now, she's the only one that's not touching the ground. Her little toes are hanging down, because that implies the assumption into heaven. See, Mary going up, and it's like in the clouds, and her little toes are sticking down. And the lady said, one of the 15 people who saw it, by the way, that was a farmer, saw it a half mile away and thought the church was on fire. The light was so bright, and it drew 15 people there in the middle of a huge storm. And the lady went up to kiss Mary's feet, and Mary went up. She's like, don't touch, kiss my feet, and then came back down. But they said it was just so real that the angel, that none of them looked like statues. They were real. And Mary had a crown on her head. In the image in the church, everything is white. All of the images are white except for the gold crown on Mary, which I think is emphasizing the fact that she's the Queen of Heaven. And then you come to John. He's very interesting to me because John wrote the Gospel of John. I believe he also wrote the book of Revelation. And that's what this whole thing is about, the book of Revelation. And he's got the bishop's mitre. And in the second century, a man named Polycrates said that John wore the mitre of a bishop. And he spoke the gospel and preached, and he was the bishop of Ephesus. Mm-hmm. So here you've got John as the teacher with the bishop on, and he, in his left hand he's got a book, and then he's raising his fingers, though he's teaching. He's preaching from the book. Now, when you look at the book, and I zoomed in on my camera, I gave you those the picture. When you zoom in on the camera, it has two phrases. One is clothed, woman clothed with the sun, which is... It's in the article. I'm sorry, it's not in that. But it's the two phrases. A woman clothed the sun, right out of Revelation, and the Lamb will conquer, right out of Revelation. Those are the two phrases out of the book of Revelation. John wrote Revelation. And who was it that wrote in his gospel, the Lamb of God who takes away the sins of the world? That was John. Who said those words? John the Baptist. Is it strange that the church where it happened is the church of John the Baptist, who said... Behold, the Lamb of God who takes away the sins of the world. There on the altar is that Lamb. So that's John preaching and saying these things. Now, I know we're short of time, so I want to bring out a couple of things that I find so fascinating. I see three family reunions going on here. You have Joseph and Mary and the Lamb. So you have the Holy Family, Mary, Jesus, and Joseph. And the Lamb is looking at them. This innocent, it's so, the way that they made the Lamb in that church up on that altar. It's just a vulnerable, simple, innocent little Lamb. And he's looking over at Mary and Joseph. And I've got to think he's saying, thanks, Mom and Dad. Thanks for taking good care of me, number one. And thanks also for believing the gospel, making it possible for me to come into the world, taking care of me as a baby, and keeping the story of the gospel alive. And thank you for being loyal even now in heaven. And they are coming down now from heaven, and there's the Lamb. So there's the reunion of the Holy Family. Now, we're at the cross. Remember, there's a cross which is central to this apparition. And who is at the foot of the cross? John and Mary. And who's standing there? John and Mary. John was supposed to take Mary into his house. Mary became the mother of John. So there's another family reunion. You have a family reunion of those who lived in Capernaum, John and Mary and the Lamb who put them in charge. And that's still being done at the foot of the cross. So that's the second family reunion. Then I have to think that there's a third family reunion going on in this image because you have the Lamb and the cross and the altar. And I think that what's happening is God is pulling back the curtains of heaven, and you're seeing the eternal sacrifice of God, of the Lamb, in front of the throne of God. When we go to Mass, we are not sacrificing Christ again. It's not a new sacrifice. That Lamb, God sees it every morning. I like to say when he wakes up in the morning, God wipes his eyes. Hey, where's my coffee? The first thing he sees is his son as the sacrifice on an altar with his throat slit. Look, go and Google and search Adoration of the Lamb by Van Eck, and it's the Lamb on an altar with his throat slit and the blood gushing out into a golden chalice. That's exactly what this apparition is. It's the Lamb on the altar, and it's telling you that the altar and the cross are one and the same. The Lamb is there on the altar and at the cross. So when you're at the foot of the cross, you're at the altar. When you're at the altar in a Catholic church, you're at the foot of the cross, and the Lamb is there. That's he's not being sacrificed again. He's that one eternal sacrifice that is made present again for us on the altar. So you have the first family reunion of the Holy Family. You have the second family reunion of John and Mary, who lived together after the death of Christ, and now the big family gathering. We are invited. The great drama of heaven, the curtains are pulled back. It's brought right down in front of these folks and for us, and we see the Holy Family, we see the Lamb, we see the altar, and then the angels. the angels, they described them as moving and so beautiful, and they were so real. For 2 hours, they just moved and they were praying the rosary. But those angels, guess what? The book of Revelations mentions angels and cherubim and these creatures with wings 100 times. So again, the whole image is right from the book of Revelation. You can't even understand Knock if you don't think of the book of Revelation.
0: Well, Steve, that was a perfect place to end. I've been talking with Steve Ray about Marian apparitions, and we've been so grateful that we have this heritage in the Catholic Church. Stay tuned. I'm Marcus Peter.
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25: Here's Father Paul Zogby, pastor of St. Margaret of Scotland Parish in Foley, Alabama, on the Sign of the Cross.
26: The Sign of the Cross is the shortest creed. It's saying we believe three things in one little action. It's not the Catholic handshake. It's not Catholic. For every Christian believes we have one God and three persons. We believe the Son of God became a man, and we believe the Son of God died on the cross for me. That's the shortest little creed, the shortest statement of faith that a Christian makes when he or she makes the Sign of the Cross.
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30: About to tell you about something exciting coming up. Well, Scott, what's coming up? It's Czech Goulash Day this Sunday at St. Wenceslas Church. 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
11: Knedlicki.
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0: 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This is Marriage Unhindered. 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
1: All right, here we go. Welcome to the show. Happy to be with you as we start another great week. And got five, well, now just 4 days of work ahead of us, because this day is almost over. But I kind of enjoy the work I do, so Mondays are kind of good days for me. I don't worry about them. Hey, so like, usually I like to talk about dating topics on Fridays, but if you're listening last Friday, we didn't get to that topic at all. We got callers started coming in, and we never get to it. So I pledged Friday that I'd move the topic to Monday, so here we go. We're going to cover dating, right? We're going to cover the number one rule for dating, the seven questions you should ask to really get to know someone well, and six things you should definitely know before you get married, along with anything else you want to talk about. So if you're single and looking, or if you have a child who's single and looking, or a sibling who's single and looking, or if you're single and looking, well, you're going to want to listen to today's show. That's all I have to say about that. All right. Content of today's show is solely for educational purposes. It is not a replacement for mental health diagnosis or treatment. Calling into the show does not establish a therapist-patient relationship. All right. With me. We do put this show under the protection of our Blessed Mother and Doer of Knots. Please join me in the name of the Father and of the Son and of the Holy Spirit. Blessed Mother, take into your hands the knots that affect married couples, and with your long fingers of love and grace, undo these knots for the glory of God. Visit married couples with your grace, renew their sacramental covenant, increase God's love in them, and strengthen their bond of peace so that with their children, they may always rejoice in the gift of your blessing. Amen. Do you know anyone? I do. Do you know anyone who's dated someone for a long time and still they're not sure if this person is marriage material? Okay. Or someone who's been dating for a long time and they're planning to get married, but they just never seem to get married. I was like, you know, the engagement is like an 8-year engagement or whatever, or they've been dating for 8 years. We're going to get engaged any day now. Are you wondering if there's a way to decrease the possibility of making a mistake when you make this decision? Well, believe it or not, there's a science behind all of this, and I'm going to share some of that with you today. And I would be most pleased to take any of your calls about any topic marriage-related today, 888-914-9149. That's our Catholic Order of Foresters call line, 888-914-9149, or, of course, email me at doug@relevantradio.com. And then we got Jim back. Jim was down in St. Louis for the beatification. Jim is also a St. Louis native and a big fan of Bishop Sheen. So, Jim, how was the experience?
2: It was an incredible experience.
1: I feel bad. I didn't tell you I was going to bring you on, but yeah.
2: No, it was amazing. It really, truly was amazing. And to have my wife and my two children, my son Sebastian and daughter Georgia, they've never experienced anything to this magnitude in terms of a mass of 50,000 people. But it was truly an emotional experience when they officially declared him blessed, Fulton Sheen.
1: I mean, I watched it, and it was phenomenal from here. I'd have loved to have been there. But, for the canonization. We'll do the canonization.
2: There we go. That's the idea. Trip to Rome.
1: And I guess the miracles have already been submitted for the canonization, so it may not take long to get to that point.
2: And at the end of the Mass, we prayed for the first time, the prayer for canonization for Fulton Sheen.
1: So I love it.
2: It was a great event.
1: Well, I'm glad you were there, my friend. It's a once-in-a-lifetime experience.
2: God bless. Good to be back.
1: Good to have you back, for sure. I mean, Gavin was okay. Gavin was fine. But
2: Gavin's great.
1: But Jim is Jim. There you go. All right, so before we get to the whole dating thing, I've got one email that I want to get to here real quick. I think it's pretty good. So, all right, let's see here. Doug, I really enjoy your show, et cetera, et cetera, et cetera. Ba, ba, ba, ba, ba. I have a question about becoming Catholic, and I'd be very grateful to hear your thoughts on it, as I think there may be other Catholic/Orthodox couples who have wrestled with similar questions. All right, here's my situation. My wife is Roman Catholic, and I was baptized in the as an Eastern Orthodox Christian. We recently got married in the Catholic Church after completing the required marriage preparation and receiving the necessary approval from our regional diocese. Okay. Before getting married, my wife and I had many conversations about our faith and our future family. That's a good

0: Yeah. We agreed that if we have children, we will raise them in the Catholic faith, which I am completely comfortable with and have agreed to. Very good. Since our marriage, I've been thinking more seriously about my own relationship with the Catholic Church. I would like to learn more about converting to Catholicism so that I can fully participate in the Catholic Mass, yes, and share the same faith as my wife. Great idea. More importantly, I want to understand what it would truly mean for me spiritually to become Catholic rather than simply doing it for the sake of our marriage. Yeah, that's a big question, to be sure. My wife's greatest desire is for us to be able to live our married life united in one faith, and I want to take that desire seriously. Yep, I'm there with you. At the same time, because I was baptized Eastern Orthodox, I know that there are important theological and historical differences between the Catholic and the Orthodox churches. Yeah, not as many as you might think. And I want to approach this decision thoughtfully and sincerely. Good. That's a good idea. What would you recommend for someone in my situation? What would the process look like for an already baptized Eastern Orthodox Christian who is considering entering full communion with the Catholic Church? Are there particular things I should learn, pray about, and discuss with a priest before making this decision? Thank you for your ministry and the work you're doing helping married couples. Yeah, I think, you know what, man, this is a beautiful email. I just love it. And I mean, I certainly support 100% the idea of living your married life united in one faith. There's just no replacement for that. Because, you know, our faith is such an integral part of who we are, of our life, of how we think, of how we breathe, that to be evenly yoked, to be united in the one faith is a huge blessing. And it helps to you know, ride through the turbulent storms of married life. And I think also that's one of the, one of the greatest gifts you can give your children is that mom and dad are united in the same faith. And we go to the same church every Sunday. And both mom and dad are good examples to us of what living the faith looks like. I think that's a wonderful gift to your children. So I wholeheartedly encourage you to continue to explore the Roman Catholic Church with the openness that you seem to have of wanting to find the truth, right? Of being open to the Holy Spirit in this regard. And I am firmly convicted that anyone who's in search of the truth will ultimately end up in the Roman Catholic Church because we've got the full deposit of the faith. The Orthodox churches are very close, you know, very close. I think you'll find a lot of great parallels. You'll find some pivotal differences. But I think you'll come down to the side of, maybe I think the Romans here, they got this thing figured out a little more closely to God's heart and to God's design and his desire for us, right? In terms of where you can learn more about the Catholic faith, well, the first place to start, I think, is by attending an OCIA program, at the local parish, at your wife's parish. That's the Order of Christian Initiation for Adults, right? So that's kind of, that's the catechism for adults who are thinking about investigating the faith and would like to come into the church, or at least are thinking seriously about doing it, right? I think it'd be a really good idea to have your wife attend those meetings with you, right? Turn it into date night, and, you know, you'll find plenty of interesting things to talk about if you go out and, you know, get a ice cream cone afterward, right? So I think that'd be great for the two of you to do that together. If you're looking for a book to read, I have a couple of recommendations. We'll put this in the show notes, okay? First, at the top of my list is Catholic Christianity by Peter Kreeft, K-R-E-E-F-T, all right? Kreeft is a preeminent theologian of our time, and he takes the catechism and presents its major teachings in shorter, readable sections covering doctrine, morality, prayer, worship, etc., all right? I think it's a really, Kreeft is marvelous for his ability to take complex concepts and just make them very understandable and very logical and rational. Okay, so he's at the top of my list. Also, another Peter, Father Peter Arminio. He's got a book that's only been out now a year or two, Highlights of the Catholic Faith. I know Father Peter personally. He's been on the show. He's a regular on The Inner Life with Deacon Patrick Conley, daily at 11. He's solid, straightforward Catholicism. And you get the straight scoop with Father Peter. All right, so that's good. Another one, Why We're Catholic, Our Reasons for Faith, Hope, and Love by Trent Horn. Okay. He handles a lot of the basic questions on why we believe in God and Christianity, etc. So that could be a place to start. And then, of course, Bishop Robert Barron's book, Catholicism, A Journey to the Heart of the Faith. Right? So again, that's vintage Robert Barron, who is a Chicago product, I might add, right? Chicago boy, local boy. And I think those four books would be very good. And again, I would encourage you to kind of maybe read them with your wife, right, and have the conversation with her. And then, of course, the ultimate conversation needs to be the one you have with Jesus Christ. And Lord, you know, and a part of that is, okay, you came and you died for us, and you left some teaching on how you wish to be worshipped and adored. Help me understand that more fully, Lord. And I think the place to have this dialogue with Jesus is at an adoration chapel. Just go in and sit down and just say, okay, Lord, I open my heart. I mean, I want to love you. I want to organize my life around you. And I want to live in a way that's pleasing to you. And help me understand what that's all about and what your desire is for me. Right? So I think that's what I would do. So I think, you know, God bless. Thank you for the email. And thank you for your desire to be united with your wife in your practice of the faith. So I full speed ahead. I think you're on the right course. And those are my thoughts. So thanks so much for your email. All right. So let's get back to it. Well, before we do that, I guess, well, we've got a... we got a couple of callers here. Let's go to Indiana to Leslie. Hello, Leslie.
1: Hello.
0: How are you?
1: Thank you for taking my call.
0: Yeah, you're very welcome.
1: I'm getting through. My husband died April 2nd.
0: Oh, I'm sorry about
1: and
0: that.
1: And I think we ended on a bad note. I think he was angry with me.
0: Oh, my.
1: And then I'm second-guessing, does he love me? Did he love me?
0: Oh, my. So give me a few details, Leslie. How long were you married?
1: 41.
0: 41 years. Okay. So...

sacrifice of the mind require to be religious? Thomas Aquinas, really more than anybody else in the tradition, boldly asks. Reason poses no threat to religion when both reason and religion are authentically understood. That's what Aquinas got. And see, without him, we'd be, I think, in a much more confused state of mind.

0: Thomas Aquinas' contribution to the church and to Western culture in general has been so massive, it's difficult even to get a grip on him. He was philosopher, scientist, biblical commentator, theologian, mystic, and above all, a saint. It's that last description which is at the same time the most overlooked and the most clarifying. If you read Thomas simply as a rationalist philosopher, you'll miss the point of almost anything he wrote. Thomas was a saint, deeply in love with Jesus Christ. He was a spiritual master. And the whole purpose of all his writing was to place us on the road to Christ. Toward the end of his life, Thomas Aquinas was stationed in Naples. In fact, I'm standing right now in the cell that he occupied at the Friary of San Domenico Maggiore. During those years, Thomas was working on the last part of the Summa Theologiae, his theological masterpiece. One of the texts in that last part dealt with the Eucharist, and Thomas had a very special devotion to that sacrament. It's moving to me to think that in this very place, he was thinking through and writing that text. When he finished, he wasn't entirely satisfied, and he placed the text at the foot of the cross, as though asking for approbation. And a voice came from the cross. "Thomas, you've written well of the sacrament of my body. What would you have as a reward?" And his splendid reply was, "Nil nisi te. I'll have nothing except you."
1: With all his heart, Thomas Aquinas wanted nothing other than Christ. Nothing more or less than Christ. Grasping this is the key to grasping all that he wrote.

Thomas Aquinas was born in 1225 in the family castle of Rocca Seca near the town of Aquino, situated about midway between Rome and Naples. His mother, Theodora, was descended from Norman and Neapolitan gentry, and his father, Landulf, was a minor nobleman. Thomas's family was caught up in the confusing and shifting politics of the day, which pitted the Pope against the Holy Roman Emperor.

When Thomas was only 5 years old, he was sent to the Benedictine monastery of Monte Cassino, not too far from his home. He would stay among the Benedictines for 9 very formative years. Far too many commentators have overlooked the importance of Thomas's sojourn in the Benedictine world. At Monte Cassino, he would have learned the rudiments of the contemplative life, and he would have fallen in love with the scriptures, especially the Psalms. In his maturity, Thomas would understand theology as essentially an elaboration of the Sacra Pagina, the holy page. There's a delicious story told concerning Aquinas at this early stage of his development. After hearing his teacher discourse on God during an elementary catechism class, young Thomas reportedly said, "But Master, what is God?" He never stopped asking that question his whole life long. I'm a seminary rector, so I deal with people applying to the seminary all the time. And it's not true in every case, but in a lot of cases, you have these young men that say, "Yeah, when I was 4, 5, 6, I wanted to be a priest. It was already in my heart, in my mind." So that's not all that unusual. Something else I'd say is, how many swimmers start at 5 or 6? How many skaters start at 5 or 6? How many divers? "Oh, I started diving when I was 5. You know, and we don't think we're imposing on them or we're violating their autonomy. They perceive some excellence. In that case, some, you know, sports excellence. And by God, they want to get at it because they want to be the best in the world at it. So what's so wrong with saying, "I perceive this excellence of friendship with God, and I want to get at it right away"? It might be our prejudice against religion. There's something psychologically problematic about that. But we don't think it's psychologically problematic to throw a kid into a swimming pool when he's 5 years old and get him up at 5:30 in the morning and get him going in his practice. So I don't know. I think this is more of a prejudice on our part.

When he was around 15, Thomas left Monte Cassino for political reasons and took up what we would call undergraduate studies at the newly founded University of Naples. While in Naples, the teenager became a double radical. Under the influence of his professor, Peter of Ireland, Thomas became a devotee of the Greek philosopher Aristotle, whose writings have been condemned by a number of popes. Though some of his texts were known in the Christian West, the bulk of Aristotle's corpus, including his treatises on God and metaphysics and the nature of the soul, were just coming into circulation at this time. Many serious Christians felt that Aristotle's view represented a threat to Catholic orthodoxy. But others felt otherwise, including Peter of Ireland, who taught here at the University of Naples. They felt Aristotle represented a breath of fresh air, a new approach to religious questions, more grounded in this worldly reality. In a word, Aristotelianism was an exciting, even dangerous movement in mid-13th century Christendom, and Thomas Aquinas would become one of its most enthusiastic adepts. But the Aristotelian radical became even more countercultural when he embraced the other great revolution of his time, the mendicant movement. While he was still a university student in Naples, Thomas took the habit of the preaching friars of St. Dominic. Like his contemporary Francis of Assisi, Domingo de Guzman felt that Christianity needed to be revitalized through a return to the radicality and simplicity of the gospel message. And so he gathered around himself a band of brothers dedicated to lives of preaching, poverty, and radical trust in God. For some, the presence of Franciscans and Dominicans was a sign of renewal in the church. But for many others, it was a scandal. Thomas's parents wanted him to be the abbot of Monte Cassino, a respected position at an established institution. The last thing in the world they wanted, or expected, was that he would join this strange and upstart group of beggars. So, on his way to Paris to begin his Dominican formation, Thomas was waylaid by his own brothers, who had been sent by their mother to stop him. Though they tried to tear his Dominican habit from his back, the young Aquinas clung to it desperately until they stopped. They then locked him away in a family castle in the hopes of dissuading him. It only caused his resolution to deepen. During this time of seclusion, he studied the Bible intensely, memorizing large portions of it. According to a famous legend, his brothers introduced a comely prostitute into Thomas's chambers, hoping to coax him from his celibate commitment. The young Dominican chased the girl from the room, shouting and brandishing a torch. Eventually, his family relented and allowed him to go his way. Thomas traveled with his Dominican companions to the intellectual capital of the Christian world at that time,

0: In the middle of the 13th century, Paris was a magnet for scholars from across Europe. Young students came to the left bank of the Seine, still called to this day Le Quartier Latin, the Latin Quarter, because of the language spoken by these international students. They came to hear lectures from and to argue with the finest scholars of the time.
1: The Paris style of theologizing, brash, skeptical, public, even a tad irreverent, represented a departure from the more conservative monastic approach. When Thomas Aquinas arrived here in the new Athens of Paris in 1245, he found his intellectual home. He also found the most important of his mentors, the Dominican scientist and philosopher who, even in his own lifetime, was referred to as Albertus Magnus, Albert the Great. Under Albert's tutelage, Thomas continued his underground study of Aristotle.
0: In 1248, he followed his mentor to Cologne, becoming the great man's apprentice. While a student there, Thomas, taciturn, self-effacing, and by no means slender, was given the nickname the Dumb Ox of Sicily. When Albert heard of this, he remarked, "I assure you that the bellowing of that ox will one day fill the world." Thomas Aquinas was ordained a priest in Cologne, in a predecessor church to the great Cologne Cathedral. In 1252, he returned to Paris in order to commence what we would call today doctoral studies. And in 1256, the 29-year-old Aquinas became a magister of theology and began to lecture. A magister's tasks were laid out clearly. First, he was to preach, for primarily he was a magister sacrae pagine, a master of the holy page. Preaching would conduce naturally toward biblical commentary, and biblical commentary would lead to the searching out of complex theological questions.
1: These questions, the medievals called them questiones disputate, were not entertained abstractly or simply in the pages of books. They were addressed in the context of very lively public debates. A master such as Thomas Aquinas would announce an upcoming disputatio, and then students and faculty and interested outsiders would gather. The initial part of the discussion was led by a baccalaureus. We call him today a doctoral student. He'd entertain questions, objections, arguments from the floor and respond as best he could. All this time, the magister, the master, was present, but he remained silent. The next day, the same audience would gather, and this time the magister would give his literally magisterial resolution of the question. Then he would respond to what he took to be the best objections from the previous day.
0: Thomas Aquinas' Summa Theologiae, generally regarded as his masterpiece, is a literary rendition of a series of these questiones disputate. A typical article in the Summa begins with a statement of the issue, like the summoning of the questio disputata. That is followed by a series of objections, like the comments and questions from the floor. And that is followed by the magisterial resolution of the matter, and finally by an answer to the objections. It is so important to remember the lively background for Thomas's texts as we make our way through them.
2: So historically, what was so significant about where we're standing?
1: I'm standing on the Rue de Fouas, which is in the Latin Quarter. It's a very short street, but it's referred to as the berceau de l'université. That means the cradle of the university. The word Fouas is an older French word that has a sense of like bales of hay or straw, because the students would gather here, they'd put straw on the ground, and they would sit, and their professors would lean out the window or lecture them in the open air. So in the very early days, when the students spilled off the island onto the Quartier Latin, you know, the university hadn't fully developed. That's how it started. So the Fouas gives you the sense of that. Also, right around the corner from here is the Rue Dante, Dante Street.
0: Because Dante came here in the very early 14th century, maybe 1302 or something. And he would have sat on these bales of hay and would have listened to his professors. You look at the Divine Comedy, it's filled with Thomas Aquinas, filled with the scholasticism he learned here. So it's always very moving to me to come to this spot and realize, you know, the whole university movement, which starts in the 13th century, we're at the very beginning of it here.

Aquinas's literary career lasted only about 25 years, but his productivity was nothing short of staggering. His collected works fill 50 double-columned folio volumes. Thomas was obviously a genius, but he was also a man of extraordinary order and discipline. His day began with two masses, one that he celebrated, and a second at which he assisted. And it continued almost without interruption as a cycle of reading, teaching, and writing. It is said that he dictated different works to as many as three secretaries at once, turning from one to the other. He would take a brief nap in the middle of the day and would frequently dictate arguments in his sleep. He was famously absent-minded. They say that a brother Dominican was assigned to sit next to him at meals to make sure he didn't put anything inedible in his mouth. One of the best-known anecdotes about Thomas Aquinas concerns a dinner he attended at the table of King Louis IX of France, St. Louis. In the midst of a raucous conversation, Thomas sat in abstracted silence, as usual, lost in thought. And then suddenly he brought his meaty fist down on the table, shook all the cups and plates, disturbed all the diners around him. And he said, "That will settle the Manichees." He just formulated an argument against the dualist heresy of Manichaeism. But one of his Dominican brothers turned to him and said rather sternly, "Don't you realize you're at the king's table?" But the saintly king, far more concerned with truth than decorum, said, "No, no. Send a scribe immediately and take down the friar's argument, lest he forget it."

no account of Thomas Aquinas' life would be complete without some reference to the events that immediately preceded his death. When he was in Naples, December the 6th, 1273, the Feast of St. Nicholas, Thomas was saying Mass in the presence of his friend Reginald. And something extraordinary happened during that Mass. For afterward, Thomas Aquinas broke his routine of 25 years, and he said, "I cannot write anymore." When pressed on the matter, he simply said, "I cannot. Everything I've written seems like straw compared to what's been revealed to me."

After filling thousands of pages with words, the great master abruptly fell silent. What happened to Thomas Aquinas? There's some evidence of a physical dimension to the experience. He took to his bed soon after. And when his sister saw him, she described him as stupefactus, dazed or out of his senses. That doesn't begin to explain it. Thomas saw something. In January of 1274, the Pope asked Thomas to attend the Council of Lyon. And despite his failing health, he set out on the journey. But on the way, he became desperately ill. He was taken first to a castle, but Thomas said, "I don't want to die in a secular place." Well, the closest religious house was this Cistercian Abbey of Fossanova. He was brought here, brought to this very room. Some say that during his last days, he dictated a commentary on the Song of Songs. It was here, just behind me, that Thomas died on March the 7th, 1274.

sometimes I think God does speak in a much more direct, unambiguous way. You see it in great biblical figures. You see it throughout the history of the church. And yes, in people like Catherine of Siena and Thomas Aquinas. Now, how do you determine the difference between that experience and, let's say, someone who's just schizophrenic or just crazy and they're hearing voices? Then you've got to look at the totality of a person's life. Was Thomas Aquinas a deeply troubled, strange, anxiety-filled, problematic figure? No. He was, by all accounts, a very integrated, centered, balanced person. And so you look at the totality of the life and say, well, I don't think this is schizophrenia or some mental illness. I think this guy is witnessing to a real experience that he had. So I think the voice of God issue, you can read it a lot of ways, more generically, more symbolically and metaphorically, and in some cases, very directly. There was a study done some years ago, and the conclusion of it was, America is a nation of mystics. And the author meant, you scratch the surface of most people's lives, you'll find lots of reports of this kind of strange, mystical encounter with higher powers. So we can say, oh, the person's nuts, but an awful lot of people have had these extraordinary experiences. So I think that's probably the right way to contextualize it.

0: We recall the question raised by the very young Thomas Aquinas. But Master, what is God? I think it's fair to say the answering of that question became the principal obsession of Thomas's life. A curious feature of his doctrine of God is how agnostic it is. Thomas is much more likely to tell you what God is not than what God is. Though he wrote, as we saw, thousands of pages about God, he always honored St. Augustine's dictum, Si comprehendis, non es Deus. If you understand, that isn't God.
1: The great temptation is to turn God into a supreme version of a creature, to think of him as one being, however exalted among many. Thomas clarifies that God is not a being. He's not in any genus, even that most generic of genera, namely existence. Rather, God is, in Thomas's pithy Latin phrase, ipsum esse subsistens, the sheer act of to be itself. God is not an item in the universe or alongside it. Rather, he's the reason why the contingent and evanescent universe exists at all. Atheists, both old and new, rather consistently miss this point. When they find no evidence for the supreme being, they confidently declare that there's no God. But they're mistaking God, as Thomas understands him, with the gods, supreme items within the realm of nature. The true God is the answer to the question, why is there something rather than nothing?
0: Thomas sums this up by applying to God a term that belongs properly to God alone, namely simplicity. Now, we tend to construe this term in precisely the wrong way, thinking it means something elementary or undeveloped. What Thomas means is that God is the sheer act of being itself, not this or that type of thing. Being without restriction and without limitation. In creatures, there's a distinction between what Thomas calls essence, what it is, and existence, that it is. So, for example, I'm a being, but I'm a human being, a being of a very particular type. This camera into which I'm gazing right now is a being of a very definite technological type. The trees around me are beings of a botanical type. But none of this obtains in regard to God. There is in God no distinction between essence and existence. To be God is to be. You see how this is just a more philosophically precise reformulation of the great answer that God gave to Moses when the patriarch asked, "What's your name?" And God said, I am who I am.
1: As the simple reality, God is that whose being is unconditioned, unrestricted, unlimited. This is why Thomas speaks of God as infinite, without borders. It's also why he's described as immaterial. It's not as though God is less than material. Rather, his being transcends the limits inherent in a material manner of existence. This is also why God is referred to as eternal. Time conditions material things, but God stands outside of time. Thomas also speaks of God as immutable or unchangeable. This has nothing to do with impassivity in the psychological sense. It means that God cannot improve or move from an inferior to a superior state. Instead, he's utterly perfect and fulfilled in his manner of being. Perhaps you've noticed by now that this procedure is largely negative. Thomas telling us what God is not rather than what God is. What does it mean to be immaterial, eternal, infinite, immutable? Well, we really don't know, for nothing in our ordinary experience is like that.
0: Nevertheless, real spiritual insights can be gleaned from these reflections. To say that God is immutable is to say that He's reliable. He doesn't pass in and out of emotional states. He doesn't fall in and out of love with the world that He's made. To say that He's eternal is to say that He's not stuck in any particular moment of time, and therefore is present to all moments of time. To say that God is immaterial is to say He's not restricted to any one place, but can therefore be present to all places.

But is the God of Thomas Aquinas personal? Yes. Since he's in possession of all the perfection of existence, he must have mind, will, and freedom. God knows and loves himself first, and then knows and loves all that participates in his being. His knowledge of the world is not passive and derivative, but rather creative. Things exist because God knows them into being. This is why the 139th Psalm is right. Lord, you search me and you know me. You know when I sit and stand. You understand my thoughts from afar. My travels and my rest you mark. With all my ways you are familiar. God's love follows from his knowing. For to know something as good is, ipso facto, to will it, to rest in it, to savor it. God loves his own perfection with an absolutely perfect love. This love is so intense that it spills over. Creation is nothing but the fruit of this effervescent love. I talked a lot about Thomas's view of God as not a thing in the world, not a thing at all, not a being at all, but being itself. This is so important for the debates going on right now, because you read the great atheists, people like Feuerbach and Marx and Freud and Sartre, and now read their disciples today, you know, the new atheists so-called. They all share this in common. They all think of God as some big being. Some say he exists, some say he doesn't. I call it the Yeti theory of God. You know, some say there's a Bigfoot, others say there isn't. Let's go find out, let's look for evidence. See, but the problem is the question set up entirely the wrong way. The creator of the universe is not an item within the universe. Think of the Russian cosmonaut that goes up, you know, in the 1950s, goes up into space and says, hey, I've gone up in the heavens and there's no God. Well, see, that's precisely the wrong way to look for God. You don't find him as one more thing in the universe. Rather, God is the condition for the possibility of the existence of contingent things. That's a fancy way of saying that God is the sheer act of being itself, in and through which all finite things find their existence. And so part of the problem with atheism is it sets up the question the wrong way. If they knew what Thomas Aquinas meant by God, they wouldn't ask the question that way.

What makes Thomas Aquinas perhaps most relevant to our time is his approach to the issue of faith and reason. For many rationalists today, faith is simply credulity or superstition or gullibility, believing things on the basis of no evidence. It would certainly be anachronistic to say that Enlightenment-style rationalism was in vogue in the 13th century. Nevertheless, a form of rationalism was indeed prevalent in the Paris of Thomas's time, namely Latin averroism. This was a westernized version of the theory of Averroes, the Islamic philosopher, who had argued that theology represents relatively primitive thought, appropriate for the unsophisticated, whereas philosophy is the speech of the intellectual elite. What this gave rise to in its Western Latin form was a double true theory, whereby something could be true theologically but false philosophically, and vice versa. Trace of this view can be found in the present day, for one of the upshots of Latin averroism is that finally faith and reason have nothing to do with each other. At the end of the day, faith is simply irrational. This is precisely what Immanuel Kant and his Enlightened colleagues thought, and why they encourage people of faith to grow up intellectually. Well, Thomas Aquinas was having none of this. He stood passionately and resolutely against Latin averroism and the double truth theory, insisting that faith and reason cannot come into conflict with one another precisely because they come from the same source, the God who is truth itself. For Thomas, faith is not below reason, not infra-rational. Rather, it stands above reason, supra-rational. It is not opposed to reason, but goes beyond it. Its darkness comes not from an insufficiency of light, but from an excess of light. But this means that reason can explore the faith with complete freedom. There's no sacrificium intellectus, no sacrifice of the mind involved in authentic religious faith.

I realize that when you talk about Latin averroism, it can sound like something so sophisticated only specialist historians might be interested, but there's a huge resonance. The basic idea was that faith and reason split apart. So this view had it that something could be true theologically, but false philosophically. True according to faith, but false according to reason. Was the Aquinas sense right away, this is a very dangerous thing, because now faith and reason just become unmoored. Some people of faith, even to the present day, will accept that view. Say, hey, this, what I believe, don't ask me any questions. I'm not open to criticism. I know science and reason say this, but my faith says that. It's a fideism. On the other side, you've got a rationalism that says, well, faith is just a lot of old nonsense, a lot of old superstition, and reason, science teach something else. Faith and reason have drifted apart. Thomas Aquinas, back in the 13th century in this city, sensed the danger of this because he knew that God is the truth. Jesus says, I'm the way, the truth, and the life. If God is the truth, then anything true, whether it's mathematical truth, scientific truth, philosophical truth, is from God. And therefore, it can't be at odds, finally, with faith, which is from God. So he kept the two of them together, which I think is enormously important. Whenever faithful people are tempted to say, oh, don't ask me any questions, whenever scientific people are tempted to say, oh, faith is a bunch of nonsense, Thomas Aquinas stands athwart those two positions and brings them back together.

0: One of the most signal contributions of Thomas Aquinas was in the area of theological anthropology, to give it its technical description. More simply, his understanding of the human person. What strikes you first about Thomas in this area is how anti-dualist he was. Aquinas was much more at home with the biblical idea of the unity of the person than he was with all those forms of Platonic dualism that dominated Christian thought before him.
1: For Thomas, the soul is not an alien power standing over and against the body, nor an unhappy spirit imprisoned in the body. Rather, it is the form of the body, the energy that makes a body distinctively human. This statement from the Summa is typical. The whole human soul is in the whole body, and also in every part of the body, just as God is present to the entire universe. Also this, the soul is in the body, not as contained by it, but as containing it. One upshot of this unifying view is that the body should be reverenced. Here again from Thomas. We ought to cherish the body. Our body's substance is not from an evil principle, but from God. And therefore, we ought to cherish the body by a friendship of love.
0: So Thomas is not a dualist. But didn't he believe in the
2: Talk radio for Catholic living.
0: We'll come together. Here's his own language. At the resurrection, the soul resumes not a celestial body or the body of some animal, but a human body made up of flesh and bones. Heaven is not a place of pure spirit. It's an He was convinced that in heaven, body and soul come together. Here's his own language. At the resurrection, the soul resumes not a celestial body or the body of some animal, but a human body made up of flesh and bones. Heaven is not a place of pure spirit. It's an embodied place, because no human soul would ever be perfectly happy apart from a human body.

Another key dimension of Thomas's anthropology is his biblically based conviction that the human being is made in the image and likeness of God. This has nothing to do with physical resemblance, for God is not material. It has to do with the curiously infinite capacity of the mind and the will. The mind is never satisfied by any of the particular truths of the sciences or philosophy. It wants to know the truth itself. The will is never satisfied by any particular good. It wants the good itself. In a word, both mind and will are ordered to God. By nature, we are ordered to something beyond nature. And from this paradox flows much of the drama and poetry of the human condition. The human being is made for ecstasy, for the journey into God. Thomas referred to theology as a science. Well, look at the sciences that begin, in the 16th century. And of course, we're still asking all kinds of questions. The sciences have a way of opening up as you answer one question, 10 new ones emerge. The same is true of the science of theology. So the best minds of the time in the Middle Ages went in for theology, as the best minds probably today go in for the sciences. You have the best minds of a given era looking at these questions, they're going to find all sorts of things to explore. And when you read the text of Thomas Aquinas, they're breathtaking. You can see the autographs of Aquinas, that crabbed writing of his. But the detail of his mind and the nature of the analysis is just extraordinary. He was a genius. It's a bit like, an Einstein or a Newton or a Kant or a Plato. He was a genius within the structure of his time intellectually.

0: Though it's overlooked in most treatments of Thomas Aquinas, the great Dominican saint is best characterized, I think, as someone deeply in love with Jesus Christ. You can sense it in his devotion to the Eucharist and to the other sacraments. You see it, too, in his rather extraordinary mystical experience, but perhaps most clearly in his writings on Jesus, which I think are the linchpin to his whole thought. There's a text in the third part of the Summa Theologiae. I've always found it very moving and very clarifying. The topic under consideration is the appropriateness or fittingness of the Incarnation. Aquinas says something is fitting in the measure that it's congruent with your nature. Thus, it's fitting for me now to be speaking to you because I'm a rational animal. Well, God's nature is to be the good. And as the ancient adage had it, bonum diffusivum sui. That means the good is diffusive of itself. It gives itself away. When you're in a good mood, you don't turn inward, but rather you overflow, you effervesce, you go out of yourself. So we can see the supreme goodness of God in the sheer variety and fecundity of what he's made. God did not remain in isolated self-regard, but rather he gave himself away.
1: But if God is the absolutely highest good, then it would follow, it would be convenient or fitting, that God would give himself in the fullest possible manner. And this, says Thomas, takes place when God joins to himself a created nature, becoming one with creation. The Incarnation is therefore the surest and purest indication of God's goodness. We could sum this up by saying that the good God is ecstatic. He tends to stand out from himself, ecstasis, to move toward the other in love. But this fits perfectly with Thomas's reflections on the human person. For we saw earlier that human beings, by their nature, tend outward and upward, ecstatically reaching out toward the good and the true. Jesus Christ, the coming together of divinity and humanity, is accordingly the meeting of two ecstasies, a divine ecstasy that reaches down and a human ecstasy that reaches up. With the icon of Jesus Christ in mind, we can also understand with greater clarity one of Thomas's master ideas, namely that the true God and humanity are not in competition with one another.
0: Thomas says with the mainstream of the Catholic tradition that Jesus is the hypostatic or personal unity of two natures, divine and human, that come together without mixing, mingling, or confusion. Jesus is not quasi-human, quasi-divine like Hercules or Achilles, nor is he merely human like a great saint, nor merely divine as the Docetists would have it. Rather, he's truly human and truly divine, neither nature having to compromise itself to make way for the other. Now, can you see how this doctrine coheres with and indeed gives rise to Thomas' sense of God as ipsum esse, or being itself? If God were a supreme being, however great, he'd still be one finite nature among many, hence would compete with creatures. A supreme being could not become incarnate without compromising either himself or the integrity of the creature he becomes.
1: The God who does indeed give himself away utterly, becoming a creature, but without undermining himself or the creature he becomes, cannot be one being among many. What a beautiful and illuminating coincidence of teachings.
0: You know, Thomas's status as a thinker is kind of a complicated issue. Go back to the early 20th century, Bertrand Russell, you know, the great philosopher, writes a history of philosophy.

and includes Thomas Aquinas, but he's a minor character. In fact, he closes the chapter by saying, I don't really understand his enormous reputation because he's just a competent commentator on Aristotle. That would be a very reductive, modern dismissal of Thomas Aquinas. At the same time, you've got some on the Catholic side that would probably so elevate Thomas as a philosopher. My point is this. He was indeed a philosopher, even a great one, but he's best read as a theologian. Above all, he wanted to use philosophy in service of a higher end, always to move people to Christ. So he's a complicated intellectual figure that way. You can isolate some of his writing and say, well, there's his philosophical work, and read it simply that way. But I think that violates his own spirit. I would rank Thomas Aquinas as one of the four or five greatest thinkers in the Western tradition. And that includes Plato, Aristotle, Kant, and, you know, some of the very best. But it's a complicated thing because he's both philosopher and theologian. But the very best way to read him is philosopher in service of theology.

Why is Thomas Aquinas a pivotal player? He showed as completely and passionately as anyone in the tradition that Christians could think deeply about their faith. For him, no question, even the most fundamental, was off limits. He demonstrated thereby that faith and reason are not in opposition to one another. That being a believer involves, as we saw, no sacrificium intellectus. In our time, when so many hold that religious people are simpletons and religious faith only a crude superstition, Thomas Aquinas remains more relevant than ever. He is also pivotal because he beautifully exemplified a truly Catholic mind, by which I mean a mind open to every and any influence, willing to embrace the truth wherever he found it. Thomas was inspired, of course, by the Bible and the great Christian theological tradition, but he also read and cited with enthusiasm the pagan philosophers Plato, Aristotle, and Cicero, the Jewish rabbi Moses Maimonides, the Muslim scholars Averroes, Avicenna, and Avicebron. Even when he disagreed with a thinker, as he did with Origen and Sige of Brabant, he always did so with respect and without polemics. In this, he's a wonderful model for our time, when the religious conversation is sadly so marked by rancor and vituperation. Finally, he's pivotal in his understanding of God as non-competitively transcendent. The God of Thomas Aquinas, as we saw, is not a threat to human freedom and human integrity, but the very ground of that freedom and that integrity. Thomas Aquinas would agree with St. Irenaeus that the glory of God is a human being fully alive. At a time when so many people see God's existence as undermining the human project, how liberating and clarifying this doctrine is. The God of Thomas Aquinas is the God of the burning bush, that power whose proximity makes the world more beautiful and more radiant without consuming it.

0: is being the best version of Jesus I can be in that moment. So I'm responding to the moment, not to a prompt that happens before the moment, if that makes sense. So I'm thinking about just my own life, and I have a proclivity to be a little quicker in my willingness to share with someone because I feel like I can play with language with anyone that I'm talking to. I feel like if I'm picking up as I'm saying it that they're getting offended, I can shift halfway through it. Like, I just have always felt comfortable being able to navigate political conversations or religious, like the ones that you're supposed to always avoid. I feel very interested in and okay.
1: Is that why you ask me about Kamala every time we get
0: all the time? Yeah, no. But it's true. I do find myself, and I think I used to, and again, just quick and then I'll get back, but I used to find myself like really questioning if I should be in these conversations. Is this something I'm doing that I shouldn't be doing, I should remove? And I felt like as my conversion continued, the Lord was just inviting me to be the Brad that I always am in every circumstance. Like, no, don't avoid that conversation, because you would never avoid a conversation like that. Like you like, and so whoever is asking this question, even what you mean by long game might be different than what I mean by long game, or even what you mean when you mean present the gospel right now might be different than what I think when I think present the gospel right now. So if you're living out heroic virtue in your own life, if you're really thinking to yourself, like after a scenario or after an outing, like what you did, Dan, if you're really thinking to yourself, like, man, did I bring what I was called to bring there? Then you're going to get instruction, and then you can play the next scenario and continue to get better. So again, not to dismiss the question, but I think whenever we're asking this question, it's usually as a prompt to figure out what I need to do next. Instead, be as heroically virtuous and like as heroic a witness as you can be in every circumstance, and respond to what the circumstance gives. Because like, I've gone in before in kind of an opposite scenario to what you're saying, Dan. I've gone in before. It was when I was at Ohio State. There was a guy really popular, head of his fraternity house. And when we were sitting down just at a Jimmy John's to grab lunch, and I was really just planning on figuring out what sports does he like? How can we relate? How can we be friends? Because I think this guy's really cool. And I think it would be awesome to just have a relationship and go work out with him and stuff like that. And so we're sitting there, and like very quickly, it's evident to me that this guy's in a period of his life where he is searching like really hard. And like, it was like almost in the first like 5 minutes, like he's like, yeah, I've just been really wondering if I should step out of the fraternity, and I'm wondering if I should even be at school right now. I don't really know what I want to do. It was like immediate to me, like, wait, I thought that this was just going to be the first step of a 1,000-mile process, but like, this is the first step in like a now process. And so I was just like, yeah, man, to be completely honest with you, I felt that same way just a couple years ago. And I was really fortunate because there was this like group of guys that found me and welcomed me into a life that's really changed my life. And all of a sudden he started asking questions and he started coming around, and then lo and behold, like later, he's like a staple in what we're doing. So again, I think I'm trying to entertain this question and see the person who's asking it, their heart, and then say,
2: yeah,
0: be heroically virtuous in every circumstance and respond as the best version of Jesus you possibly can. Give yourself mercy afterwards, but also hold yourself to a high bar. So afterwards, be merciful with yourself. But if you did do something you shouldn't do, repent and get better next time, because God couldn't love you more than he does right now, but he also loves you way too much to keep you that way. So like, it's not a matter of should I be merciful or should I grow? It's like both. Like, be merciful to yourself and then say, how can I grow next time?
2: Yeah, I love that, Brad. I almost think it sounds like what you're saying is just like, be an authentic light of Christ. Like, be authentic, like radiate him.
0: Yeah.
2: And then,
0: joy,
2: and
0: peace,
2: then,
0: patience,
2: and people
0: understanding.
2: Are going to be attracted to that. But yeah, if you go into any conversation with an agenda, people are probably going to be resistant to that. And so like, if my agenda is, man, I'm thinking really intensely on how I'm going to evangelize you and get you to,
0: yeah,
2: like, it almost seems like your end game is like when I'm in a conversation about like sports, like I don't have an agenda of how this person, and so their guards don't get up, right? The guard comes up when we start talking about faith because they feel like they're being treated like an agenda. So if you're just authentically radiating Christ and showing your life and your witness, and you're not treating the person like an object or an agenda to convert, I think that interpersonal relationship of is probably going to ultimately be more successful in evangelization.
1: Yeah. One of the ways we phrase that at Damascus during our training is don't objectify.
2: Yeah. Yeah.
3: And usually objectification is like, of course I would never violate someone's dignity by thinking of them as some like object for sexual pleasure.
0: Yeah, right. It's no, like, that well, is. Yeah.
3: If you're creating for them an object for spiritual pleasure, yeah, like it's just as bad.
0: Yes. Or for your own egotism. Yeah. For all that. You're right. But, and I do think it's like when we live that like heroically virtuous way or that heroic witness, like the only agenda we have in our lives is that everyone in our life would be absolutely convinced that they're loved by the Lord and that they would know, love, and serve him and be happy forever with him in the next life. That's just my agenda in life. Mm-hmm. That's just what I'm always doing. Mm-hmm. There's no playbook to that. Like I'm just going to live.
3: Well, again, other than the playbook that you stole that quote from.
0: Oh yeah. The Baltimore Catechism, paragraph one. Yeah. But I just do think that like, cause that was the one thing, cause the more that I've heard that quote that you just shared, Dan, on the not agenda, the more I've been open to it. Mm. Cause I think when I first heard it, what it sounded like to me is I can't have a purpose in my life. Mm. It's just go with the scenario, man. Like stop being so tense, stop caring so much, like your passion's just gonna make you anxious. But that's not what Dan's saying. It's like, actually, if I can just have this large agenda of everybody in my life knowing how loved they are and being able to respond to that love with love for the one who created them, that is 100% my play. And so every single time I do anything, it's not like that's anxiously on my mind. I'm just like, I hope this happens right now. Or it's just like, it becomes second nature. So I think that's why I answered the way I did, even though I had some other thoughts, is like, allow this not to be something that you're fretting about. Like, because the reality is you're probably going to get it wrong sometimes and that's okay. Or you're going to go into scenarios where you think it's one way and it's going to be a different way. Or you get it exactly right. And there's going to be moments that you cherish that, man, I walked with that person for a really long time. Or man, I presented the gospel to that person and they repented right there. And I was able to show them the bulletin that I brought from Sunday Mass. Like there's going to be so many of those experiences, but
2: you don't see too many long games in Jesus's ministry. Like there's something so captivating about him when they encounter him. There was something like, yeah,
0: he's so different.
2: Yeah. And so like, I mean, he sees Zacchaeus repents, right? He sees Mary Magdalene. She repents. Like he calls the apostles, they drop everything and follow him. And I mean, there's something about his personhood and the way he carried himself that led to that kind of a response.
0: Exactly.
2: And
0: right.
2: It wasn't, I mean, people are repenting sometimes before he even says anything, right? It's his presence and the way he loves that is so captivating that leads them. Like he never asked Zacchaeus to repent. He instead he said, come down, I'm going to come have dinner with you. And then Zacchaeus repents. He repents simply because he saw someone in this man. He saw something in this man that was so captivating, right? And that he was willing to go and dine with him, even though he felt unworthy and unloved. And that it's kind of startling how quickly people come to transformation just by his mere presence. And if Christ wants to live in us, I think that's possible. How can I radiate Christ like that?
0: Yep.
2: It was really,
0: yep. Instead of looking for the right answer to this question for your circumstance, if it's something you wrestle with, look to be the right version of yourself as you enter any circumstance. And that, what that's going to do is it's going to draw people to the potential that they have inside of them. If any of us have experienced that, where you meet someone and you're like, there is something about you that's whole. And there's something about you that is just, it's a great version of you. And it always calls into us as long as we can kind of get the shame away of like, oh man, I could be so much more than I want to be. All right, help me do that. I want to learn how to do that. So I love that. You have a mission of the week for us?
2: Yeah, I'll give you guys a mission for the week.
3: Radiate Christ and captivate others.
2: Oh, there you go. Wait, I thought Brad just asked me.
0: That's a tagline.
2: No, I want to go more specific. I think it'd be good if this week, if there's been someone on your heart that you're supposed to share the gospel with, take an active step to share the gospel with them. And so whether that is someone's been on your heart, maybe you want to call them up and share a word that you've received for them in prayer. Maybe you want to take an active step to schedule a time to go hang out with them. But whoever the Lord's been putting in your heart, I should share the gospel with this person. Take an active step to share the gospel with them.
0: Amen. Friends, this has been Beyond Damascus, the show where encounter meets mission. If this show has blessed you in any way, this particular episode or any of the others, share that with your friend, because we want this to be able to be a show that's not just about mission, but a show that's on mission. And with that, also like and subscribe if you haven't already, because that'll allow our episodes to reach more listeners and bring more people into the opportunity to share it with more people, because we want to impact as many as we can. And we want you to be able to as well. As we conclude this episode, we always kind of just remind you that mission
3: makes sense.
0: Sense.
2: Sense.
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10: This is Father Bryce Higginbotham. The month of May is dedicated to the Blessed Mother. Let us pray. In the name of the Father, and of the Son, and of the Holy Spirit. Amen. Hail Mary, full of grace, the Lord is with thee. Blessed art thou among women, and blessed is the fruit of thy womb, Jesus. Holy Mary, Mother of God, pray for us sinners, now and at the hour of our death. Amen. In the name of the Father, and of the Son, and of the Holy Spirit. Amen.
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11: All right, the question of the week is, how do I form an intentional community with a heart for mission?
3: How do I form an intentional community with a heart for mission?
0: I got it.
2: Go for it, Brad.
0: Yeah, so how do I form an intentional community with a heart for mission, right? Intentional community, heart of mission. I think those are the two things I want to focus in on. So intentional community, the word that's obviously highlighted there by the person asking this question is intentional. Good. And so if we're going to be an intentional community, that means that we're doing things that are not just responding to showing up together, but we're planning things out and we're looking at things and we're making sure that the things we're doing together matter. And then with a heart of mission, I think we can get to that in a minute, but I'm going to say common vision is one of the best ways mm-hmm. to build intentional community. And that's because without vision, the people perish. So without vision, without a reason to continue to come together over time, people stop coming together. And so
3: that's a quote from God.
0: Yeah, by the way, but yeah, at Damascus, it's been really beautiful to see us wrestle out how to do missionary community well. And one of the things early in our existence that I think the Lord gave us a grace to do that has really withstood the test of the last 9 years now is to lay out a vision based in pillars. So that like in our missionary community here, we have four pillars and we have five mindsets. So I want to get to the mindsets next, but the pillars kind of provide the structure and the mindsets tell us how we should operate within the structure. And so the pillars, we have formation, community, discipleship, mission. So when we're talking about what you do as a missionary at Damascus, you're doing something unto these four ends. So being formed into the man or woman you were made to be. So there's these formation aspects of our communal life together. There's these just community aspects of our communal life, where we're having fun together, where we're going out together, we're spending time talking to one another, right? We're going and
12: being with each other's families. There's this like just richness in being with one another. So formation, community. Third is discipleship, which we break down fundamentally into mentorship and prayer, right? So you hear Paul say, imitate me as I imitate Christ. There's this mentorship aspect to discipleship. And then you have Jesus who says, take my yoke upon you and learn from me. For my yoke is easy and my burden is light. So like these two aspects to the disciples' walk, right? And then mission, right? That we want to bring other people into a real experience of Jesus Christ and his church, and one that they can then go out and live so they can bring others into it. And so when you look at that, all of a sudden we have this vision for a missionary, like we are going to do these things. And how are we going to do these things? We're going to do these things by having a vision for the type of people we want to be. And that is the type of people that are Jesus-centered, mission-focused, joy-filled, obedient, and toilet plungers. It's the type of people that put Jesus at the center, never on the peripheries, the type of people who focus on the mission at hand. They don't just do the mission at hand, but they're looking at how they can fit into it, how they can bring their gifts into it. They're joy-filled, so it's not just I choose joy whenever it's convenient for me, but I'm filled with joy, and I take joy into my circumstances instead of trying to extract it from them. And then we're obedient, meaning that we look to God, and we ask him what he wants us to do, and we respond to it. And we look to those who have been entrusted with leadership over us, and we respond to their requests so that we can move together as a group. And we're toilet plungers, meaning we're not afraid to get into the mess. So now all of a sudden, again, I'm laying that out, not to bore listeners, and hopefully I didn't, but that gives you an aspect of how you can build a common vision. Because when you build that common vision, people can say yes or no to it. They can discern if they are in alignment with that, if that's something they want to be a part of. Whenever you just like, and I think this word drives me crazy just because my temperament, but we always are like, well, we just want it to be organic. Okay. We just want it to be organic. We just want it to be organic. Usually when I hear that, what I'm hearing is we want it to be not too planned so that I don't have to do too much work. And it's like, well, actually, if we can just lay out what this is, we can give people the opportunity to say yes or no to it. So I think common vision. And then how do we bring mission into an intentional community? I think it's making that a part of the vision that you're setting. So have a common vision. And if you want to bring mission into it, allow yourself to ask, how are we not just a country club that brings people together? How are we not just a clique in a high school that is clicky? And how are we not just a corner bar where we sit around and commiserate, but how are we something that's going to go outside of ourselves and do something impactful?
3: How much time have you spent commiserating in a corner bar?
12: I just honestly have given that in a talk before, so it always flows out like that. We don't want to be a community, or a country club. We don't want to be a clique in a high school or a corner bar. We want to be a community.
3: Yeah. So. We had a guy who helped us kind of working on our language and our vision here at Damascus a few months ago. And he made a statement that really stood out to me. He said that the confused mind says no. Mm-hmm. So when you're articulating vision, mm-hmm. as Brad, you're suggesting, like articulating our plan with clarity and precision and intentionality, that's what lends us towards success versus, you know, hey, do this thing because it's what you should do.
12: Yeah.
2: Yep.
12: Yep. And it gets you with people that are really bought in too. I think that's something that a lot of people that have never experienced Damascus, when they come and experience our missionary program, they're like, these people are bought in. Like they're all in. And why are they all in? Well, because they knew what they were saying yes to. They looked at it and they said, man, that's going to be hard, but I want to do that thing. So when people come, they're like, oh my gosh, you guys are just like in unison and lockstep moving forward together. I think that's a real benefit of having a common vision.
2: But I think the common vision, it, like we can simplify this. So how do we form an intentional community that has a mission, I think is the question, right? Like you could say a football team is that. They are an intentional community that gathers together with a common mission of winning, right? Yeah, and so like a military is this, right? And I think so to simplify, it's you aren't going to, a lot of times humanity, we form around a common vision. Mm-hmm. That vision could be winning a football game. That common vision could be ending poverty. That can be stopping abortion. Like, but if you want a missional community, having that end game is critical. And the simpler it is, like,
12: share
2: the gospel with others. Like, then I can get people to join that. And now we can say, okay, how are we going to share the gospel? Mm-hmm. And I think that's where you see big missional communities get established, right? Yeah. Like the pro-life community was established. Yeah, because there was a real mission at hand. And so you're not going to have a missional community if you don't have a mission at hand. And that mission has to be communicated well enough and simple enough that people say, oh, I want that as well. And so I think that intentional community is, it's that common vision. And then you're saying, okay, we're side by side to accomplish this.
12: Yeah, but no, I think what you're adding is really good, because I kind of build out the what and how,
2: yeah.
12: But you should start with why. You're right. Like, cause we exist here to awaken, empower, and equip a generation, right? So like we know that, we expand upon that. And what we mean by that is we want people to have an encounter with Jesus where they're awakened to the possibility that their life has way more than they ever anticipated. We want them to be empowered to live out that life. And we want them to be equipped to not, whenever they are empowered, face a bunch of areas where they fail, but rather that they have the tools to bring into that empowerment so they can bring other people into awakenings. And so like, it's very important to start with that, because people get the impulse to rally around that.
2: Yeah.
12: And then what I'm saying is, from there, those structures, I think, can serve the end that is that way.
2: Well, I think if you're trying to form an intentional community, mm-hmm. for the sake of mission, then like gather with those that God has around you and formulate that vision. Like, what is God asking us to do on our campus? Mm-hmm. What is God asking us to do at our workplace? What is God asking us to do in our parish? And then when you gather those people together and you identify the common vision together, that's probably going to form a really tight community.
12: Mm-hmm. Yeah.
2: That's good. Good job, Brad.
12: Yep.
3: All right. I think I got 2 cents. So we've been addressing the what, how, why. Mm-hmm. I'd like to maybe just speak to the who.
12: Okay, great.
3: So when you're forming a community of mission, I look at where's the foundation of community come from? And it's got to be first engaging actively in your sphere of influence. So we are a part of an amazing and active community of mission here at Damascus. But as I think back to the various different ways that I've lived out community of mission in my life, like I think back to the men's group that I'm a part of that's actively engaged in community and mission. I think back to the core teams that I was a part of and then also helped to form when we worked in youth ministry. And like these are different ways that we gather people around common vision and just engaging and activating that desire on our heart. Because it's tough to do Christian life alone. In fact, we weren't meant to do it solo. Mm-hmm. So our world has shifted in such a way that who should be a part of my community isn't always obvious. And I think at one point it was like the people in my community are the people who live in my house or the people who live in my neighborhood. And I would just try to identify, like, what are those spheres of influence in my life that I can invest in and draw upon? Okay. Is it my neighbors? Is it the people who live with me? Is it the people in my dorm, in school? Is it the people in my family? Like, do I have the opportunity right now to engage more actively with my brothers and my sisters, my adult brothers and sisters, my in-laws in actually engaging and seeking after mission together? Is it my workplace? You know, we've talked about that in the past. Is it my church? One of my favorite ways to recruit core team members back in our youth ministry days was just to go to church and to look around. I would go to all the masses and I would look around at the people who were there who looked like they were of a young adult age and that they cared about their faith. And those were the ones that I would be like, I'm going to inconspicuously stand by the door that you're heading toward on the way out of church. And I'm going to strike up a conversation and ask if you're interested in being a part of a community that's oriented around mission.
12: Mm-hmm.
3: Right. And then the last thing I think that's the secret here of how to engage that who is to make this thing intentional. Brad, you talked about clarifying the vision. I think you've also got to really clarify commitment that we're going to commit to putting this time on a schedule. So that we can actually get it on the calendar and make sure that we show up and it doesn't get lost in the normal routine. But I think that would be my 2 cents for how to engage intentional community for mission.
12: That's great.
2: I think that's awesome. I think if a lot of times those communities, they get kind of revved up and then fizzle out, it's probably because they weren't intentional. They weren't intentional about actually being a community on mission. And so they didn't put time on the calendar. And maybe, you know, maybe it's so funny because you hear this all like from the people we talk to. It's like, yeah, well, no one wants to commit. They don't want to be committed. Well, then maybe you have to go back to the vision. Is the vision compelling enough? Because if they are not committed, that means you haven't sold them on the end game. So help them see that this is worth committing their life to.
12: That's right. Yeah. That's why that balance really matters.
2: Yeah, because when someone cares about something, they commit to it, right? Like the amount of commitment someone makes to a football team is crazy because they care about it. So if they don't, if they're really committed to ending local poverty, then they're going to be committed to it and they're going to gather together to make sure they end local poverty. And sometimes if you just want to evangelize, but you don't actually, you're not being your community's not actually, you don't have a real vision on how to go about evangelizing. Maybe that lack of vision is what's driving the lack of commitment. You know, like it's just, people will gather behind a solid leader, they'll gather behind a solid coach. They'll gather behind a solid movement. So take the time, figure out what is the goal? What is the end game? What is the movement? And then you're going to start seeing a lot of commitment behind that.
12: This is helpful for the local church too. I was just immediately thinking like, yeah, if there's any like pastors or priests that are listening to this and you're like, man, the people in my parish just won't commit. It's like, well, maybe go to the drawing board of vision, like, and even maybe participate with some of them that do get involved in a little bit of what you're doing and say like, well, what are we building here? You know, outside of the obvious, right? That is like, we're building a place where the sacraments are available and where Jesus Christ's church exists in this area code. Okay, great. Like that's going to be true of every parish, but this one, like what's he wanting to do with us? And then how can I have myself, or if that's not my gift, someone alongside me communicate that to get people to commit more. I really love what you're saying. It's just like, yeah, if you're finding that commitment isn't there, maybe looking at the vision could be really good. Because I'm thinking, I've been in a men's small group for 10 years. Mm. And it's crazy because I'm 30. So for like in my 20s, I was with a small group for 10 years. Like it's amazing when I share that with people, how many people are like, that is unbelievable to me. But there's been real fight to keep that commitment alive. Like right in the most recent kind of like scheduling change, we're meeting at 6 a.m. once every 2 weeks because that's where it fit, but we knew it was important. And like people will end vacations earlier. Like it's really important. Like we make it a high priority. And I've been so honored by that, by those brothers, because they know everything about my life. They've seen me when I was discerning what vocation the Lord was calling me to when I was discerning dating Nina, to when I was discerning getting engaged to Nina, when I was like discerning starting a family, like every step of the way. But the way that came is because we showed up, but we showed up because we believed like, man, we're actually called to become better men together. And we know that. And we are really revved up about that. And so we will commit and get there no matter what.
2: Well, I'm trying to think of the person who's asking this question too. So they want an intentional community that's on mission and it's not being formed. And I think sometimes maybe it's because you're trying to set the agenda for intentional community by yourself, as opposed to stepping back with those people in your life, and say, what is our common mission together? And it could go one of two ways, right? I think I'm just going to use the example poverty. So if it's, I want to end poverty in Columbus, right? Maybe then I'm saying, okay, this is what God's calling me to do, to end poverty in Columbus. Now I'm going to go out and start saying, hey, I'm called to end poverty in Columbus. Who else is called to that? Let's do this together, right? Or maybe it's, okay, I have a call to Columbus and there's these people in my life, and we start asking the Lord, what are we called to do? Oh, this person has a heart for this. This person has a heart for this. This person has a heart for this. And then it's God actually using through the community, the giving the call to end poverty or to care for the, you know, whatever it is. But I think that sometimes we form intentional community by receiving a call and being the one who goes out and starts it, and people get behind it. If no one's getting behind it, then maybe you have to step back and ask with the community that you want to start an intentional community on mission. What's the mission on your heart? And I say that because of your example with the pastor, Brad. I think sometimes pastors, they come into a parish with an agenda of what they want to do without asking the parish, what do you want to do? And so the parish may not get engaged because the pastor's like, we got to do that. I want this. I want that. And first, well, what's going to engage the people in the pews? What is their burden? What's their desire for mission?
12: Yeah.
2: And so, and maybe that parish is, I mean, when we did mission trips to the,
12: to Appalachia.
2: Appalachia with our parish community. It's so interesting to see the kinds of people that came out of the woodworks for that, because their desire for intentional community on mission wasn't an evangelization adoration night. It was going and serving the poor in Appalachia. So there's different kinds of missions that are going to form different kinds of communities. And so if you're trying to start one, maybe the mission needs a little tweaked, you know, and work with the people to find out what is the mission that's on their heart, the burden on their heart. Cool. I got to do my 2 cents.
12: Yeah,
2: sorry.
12: No, you're right.
2: Total failure. My 2 cents. Okay.
3: We still believe in you.
2: How do we form an intentional community that's on mission? I think the disciples obviously did this after the resurrection. And so what can we learn from the apostles after the resurrection? And they spent time together in prayer. Yeah, like after the resurrection, Jesus ascends to heaven and they go to the upper room and they start praying together. And then the Holy Spirit comes, they go out on the streets and they start doing mission in Acts 2 and 3. And then they get arrested and they get told no longer preach in God's name. And then what do? They go back up to the upper room and they pray and they get instructions they get filled with the Holy Spirit again. They get instructions from the Lord to go out and to preach the gospel with even more boldness. And so I think the prayer really is a critical role in forming an intentional community on mission. I think of, Aaron and I, when we were in college, seven of us dudes decided to live together and we wanted to form a community on mission together. And we just, the bedrock of forming this community together, was we're going to wake up in the morning, we're going to pray together. Before we go to sleep, we're also going to pray together. And then on Thursday nights, we're going to invite people to come together and pray together. And so this was a missional community that exploded on OSU's campus. It's still going on 20 years later, and there's tons of people involved in it. But it started with people saying, we're going to pray together, and then we're going to invite others to pray together. And that's exactly what the apostles did. And I think also just of like other movements that like we've been a part of, like Encounter Ministries is a movement that started from praying together. We were hungry for the Lord to move in our lives. So we spent 18 months praying together regularly, and the Lord blessed that and bore something out of it. And so I think if you have a loose community and you want to bond it together more, figure out how are we called to pray together, and more specifically, pray and then start interceding for your mission. And that's going to create even more hunger and hope. And so prayer and intercession, I think, is a really important aspect of this.
3: That's such an awesome reflection. Yeah. Okay, I think we just wrote a book.
12: Yeah, good. Well, prayer and intercession, I think that is... What is it about? Like, we just discount how important that is, like in really all aspects of life. I'm thinking about it. Like, oftentimes when I get anxious, like I will get so caught up in my mind that I will try to think through solutions for like 2 hours, and I will intercede for it 0 minutes of those 2 hours. It's not your first play. Like even when you're developing constantly a greater devotion to prayer and living in intentional community, like all of us do, and working like regularly on like presenting the gospel, like it's still not always the first play. So I think that reminder is always so important that like God wants to play a part in this. Like he doesn't want you to build a community. Like even the Franciscans or the Dominicans, St. Dominic wasn't like, you know what? There will be a community that will call themselves the Dominicans over time. And Francis didn't say there's going to be communities that argue about who's more like me. No, I'm just kidding. I'm just messing around. But, I think that's beautiful. Yeah, I think it's beautiful.
2: Well, even look at the parish staff or a diocese, right? And this isn't, but like when I was a parish youth minister, the bookkeeper and I were never on the same team, right? The maintenance person and I were never on the same team. I felt like I was working against the parish staff sometimes as opposed to with the parish staff. And it's probably because we never prayed together. We never saw each other. We didn't have a common vision. So my vision for outreach in the parish was different than the bookkeeper's vision, which was different than the maintenance person's vision.
3: You also spent a lot of money and made a lot of messes, though.
2: Yeah. I did spend a lot of money. But if we're praying
12: we've
2: together,
12: we've never made messes. None
2: I think
12: of us.
2: Prayer is a source of unity in the church. Yeah. Communion is this, like the Eucharist is a source of unity. So when you're praying, especially in front of the Eucharist, or you're going to Mass together, I think there really is a sense of unity that's formed that is really, you can't be a community of missionary disciples if you aren't praying.
3: at Damascus, we model that really intentionally. So every year we take a lot of time, make it a major priority. We spend a lot of money taking our entire staff and actually engaging in 3 solid days of committed prayer and vision casting. And that time of retreat it's really critical in the lifeblood of our organization, because even, you know, a close-knit community like we're experiencing here, over the course of time, we can become siloed. We can forget about the vision. We can forget about why we're doing what we're doing. And then not a week goes by on this campus that we don't gather together in prayer, every single member of the community, to reinforce that commitment to prayer and that commitment to foundation.
12: Well, and just like it's amazing to see when you open those times of prayer up and you present real questions to pray about, like, hey, we've been wrestling with this thing. Let's all, it's amazing to see who the Lord uses to actually bring the word that delivers the solution. Like, it's not Brad, Dan, and Aaron, like, asking a question to people when really we're just going to do what we want. And like, hopefully they feel included. It's just amazing. It's like, we've really been wrestling with this. We feel like we're supposed to discern it as a community. Let's pray about this and reach out if you get any words. And it's amazing the instruments that God will use. Like, and because that's what makes you a community, is that you need it. I think the church, because of some of the things recently, like the idea of like synodality, it gets a bad rap, but the idea of it is, let's come together and wrestle things out. You know, like, I think that would be beautiful for any community, is like once a year, just get together. What went well? What didn't? What are you thinking could be better? Like, let's do it together. Like, those are things that you can do, but always remember to bring the Lord into those things. And if you can do both of those, like you said, then you have, well, I think everything that we just said, right? You have a common vision, you have commitment, and then you have the Lord within those visions and commitment of what you want. And that's a recipe for success.
3: I hope that's inspiring. If this was a question that you had, or if it's one that you have had in your own experience or in the community that you're a part of. Mm-hmm. Brad, if we had to crystallize all of this into, let's say, a mission of the week.
12: Yeah. So what do you
3: think that might be?
12: Yeah, I would say it like this. So if you're already in what you find to be an intentional community, have an intentional conversation this week with someone in it about how you can be more missional, right? So like, okay, we're doing a lot of things together. How can we do more things that take what we have here out with us? If you're not a part of intentional community, what I want you to do is reach out to someone that you would desire to be intentional community with, and just get a time on the schedule to have coffee or to meet up with them, and just start having a conversation once you get to that thing in your calendar about what would it look like if we were like a little more intentional than just hanging out whenever it's convenient for us. Because I think, again, earlier I kind of had that quick quib about organic.
3: What do you ask when you're kind of dating?
12: What are we? Yeah. have a define the relationship conversation. No, I'm kidding. But no, if you're in an intentional community, get together intentionally with someone or put something on your calendar where you can really ask the question, how can we take what we have and go out? How can we be more missional? And if you don't have what you find to be an intentional community, find someone you'd like to have a community like that with, get something on the calendar or have a conversation with them that says, how can we be more intentional instead of just kind of flying by the seat of our pants?
3: Okay, that's a big one. That's a big one this week.
2: You know who is a intentional community on mission? The Blessed Trinity.
12: I saw that transition.
2: So why don't we pray? In the name of Father, Son, Holy Spirit.
12: Amen.
2: Amen. Father, Son, Holy Spirit, you are the source of unity. Anything that is one, it's because you are first one, and you're drawing all of us back to you. So I just pray for everyone who's hungry for mission and hungry for community, that feels like they are alone, or that their community is not living life in the Holy Spirit with a burning love for the Trinity. I just pray, Lord, that you would just send your Spirit upon our listeners and allow them to experience a deeper sense of community in their life, a deeper sense of missionary activity. Lord, you make up for things that are lacking with your grace. And so I just pray in any of these areas that people are struggling with right now, that you would just make up for that which is lacking. Send your abundant grace into their lives. I pray for bold leaders to be formed. I guess since there's someone who has a vision for what they're called to and what those around them are called to, but you've been hiding in the shadows, and there's been a lack of boldness from your tongue and from your actions. And the Lord's just saying, oh, rise up. Take action. Rise up, take action. So Lord, I just pray for that person, that you would allow them to have the courage and the strength to rise up and take action. We pray this in Jesus' name.
3: Amen.
2: Amen. In the name of the Father, Son, and Holy Spirit. Amen. Mm-hmm.
3: Amen. Praise the Lord. Okay. Hey, you've got your work cut out for you, friends. I hope that you found this, episode encouraging and engaging and hopefully convicting, that we might be able to continue to carry that charge that the Lord expects of each of us to not just talk about mission in our lives, but to actually live it. Speaking of living mission, friends, you've been listening to Beyond Damascus. This is the show where encounter meets mission. And I'm grateful that you joined us this week. Please, if you learned something today, like or subscribe, or if you were angry about a comment that Brad made, feel free to comment.
2: Oh yeah,
3: here,
2: definitely.
3: On the video or podcast so we can respond. Brad's cell phone number is
0: as follows.
3: We're grateful that you joined us. And remember, as always, here at Beyond Damascus,
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6: Are you passionate about Jesus? Are you zealous for Jesus? Are you fervent for Jesus? Are we fervent for the gospel? Are we passionate about helping this world come to know him? Is that true? It's not true for most people in the church. Is Jesus my best friend? Is he your best friend? I'm looking around the church. There's a set of guys in here who have great man caves. As I was praying this morning, I felt like the Lord said, hey, when are you gonna come to my man cave? Like, you guys think a flat screen TV is really cool. You should see what I got to offer. Because I and I alone, he says, can really give you what it is you're longing for. Whoever it is we're rooting for right now,
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10: For more than 50 years, Birthright of Cedar Rapids has been a lifeline for women facing an unexpected pregnancy. But right now, the need is growing faster than their resources. 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
13: Welcome to the Family Room, sponsored by Verse Bright, where we offer hope, encouragement, truth, and wisdom for families.
14: Well, good evening,
13: centered on biblical truth and Catholic teaching.
14: Host, John Mark,
13: because God's kingdom
14: WTN.
13: Begins
14: Once again,
13: at
14: we
13: home.
14: Have this great opportunity
13: now, welcome your hosts,
14: to come together to
13: Mari,
14: hear a story
13: John, and Craig,
14: of faith and
13: here on AM 1160 The Quest,
14: Young,
13: your Atlantic Catholic Radio.
14: We actually could find
15: Welcome
14: a version of this story
15: called room.
14: Out.
15: This is Craig.
14: An outgoing work of grace. An ongoing work of grace.
15: Big day today, guys. How are you both?
9: Good. How are you?
14: Well, story. Mark,
15: you guys surviving?
14: All right. Thank you, John Mark.
15: Rain that keeps sliding in and out of here.
14: Your story. Well, when did you actually come into the church? 2023 Easter.
16: We haven't had that much rain here. Last week, I think it only rained twice.
14: I know we've got a long and winding road to cover tonight. Let's go back to the beginning. You grew up a Nazarene. Is that correct?
17: That's right. Born and raised Nazarene.
15: There's a lot of blessings coming. Or, you know, we just,
17: became
15: we're just getting
17: Nazarenes after they both moved to Cincinnati.
15: Anyway, as I digress, as usual.
17: Wesley and Methodist.
15: Today's going to be an interesting topic, folks, because we're going to be addressing a very sensitive issue
17: from
15: in
17: a very
15: my
17: young
15: mind.
17: Age.
15: And also one that I think is very overlooked when you talk
17: really
15: about the abortion issue.
17: They're very
15: because it's been so centrally focused on
17: so we were
15: women,
17: in church every time the
15: women's rights or whatever, and nobody really ever talks about the impact of an abortion on a man.
17: A couple of times a year.
15: Obviously, men's issues are very dear to our heart because
17: when I was
15: you know,
17: 5 years
15: at how
17: old,
15: we've been sidelined or kind of made to feel like Homer Simpson so many times.
17: Where,
15: and I think our guest, Sean Corcoran, has done a good job, great
17: Christ.
15: Job of bringing something very sensitive to the
17: old,
15: forefront.
17: I mean,
15: when you look at this, what comes to mind when you look at this issue?
17: And I remember
9: I think
17: having
9: for too many years when it comes to the issue of life, men have felt like they didn't have, or they were told they didn't have a place, like you said. They're kind of
17: that he had
9: sent
17: forgiven me
9: out of
17: and,
9: the room when the conversations it was happen, or told that
17: in,
9: they don't have
17: little,
9: a right to
17: you know,
9: have a voice, have it have
17: way,
9: anything to
15: or
9: say.
15: Or really run out of the room.
17: Wonderful,
9: yeah, exactly. You know, and
17: to
9: I think about you know, there is a mother and there is a father, and obviously fathers are very much not only do they need to be very responsible, but they also have a heart in this. And they have a place in this, and they are fathers. They are fathers, and so
17: and
9: I think we forget that, especially when you're not considering
17: which,
9: a baby is really a baby. When you call it a bunch of cells or something, then of course you don't even think about a mother or father.
17: It's really,
9: but we, as people who believe in life,
17: where you
9: know that that is a baby,
17: totally
9: which means it has two parents. And I think you're right
17: that
9: the role of the father has not been talked about or understood very well.
17: You could be completely free of sin.
15: How's it hit you, John?
17: And
16: this is exciting
17: you receive
16: for
17: the Holy
16: me. Here's
17: Spirit
16: why.
17: At that point.
16: So
17: we don't have to talk about the theological problems with that.
16: Rally
17: clearly, there
16: here
17: are some.
16: Maybe
17: and I discovered
16: November.
17: That later in my life.
16: I remember because everybody
17: but
16: thought it was
17: when
16: really
17: I was 6 years old, I went back
16: and
17: to the altar
16: little,
17: to pray for the Holy Spirit.
16: African American preacher,
17: and that experience
16: I can't
17: was
16: remember
17: different.
16: Was Baptist. I don't know what his denomination
17: feel anything.
16: Was. All I know, he
17: and
16: was 5 foot nothing.
17: Growing up in a church where feeling
16: than like
17: something
16: one of those
17: is very
16: bunker
17: important.
16: Buster bombs when he spoke.
17: I felt very
16: and
17: let down.
16: He
17: like
16: said,
17: I must not
16: so, and
17: be
16: our,
17: worthy
16: our, I guess
17: of
16: Sean
17: what
16: is,
17: other people
16: is,
17: are receiving.
16: Is doing what kind
17: and,
16: of pricked
17: that really
16: my heart.
17: Put a mark on
16: this
17: me.
16: Season, we always after the women.
17: I
16: you can't abort the baby.
17: Maybe
16: don't
17: I was
16: do
17: not
16: this,
17: good
16: don't do
17: enough.
16: This, do this, do this, do this.
17: Maybe I was,
16: the
17: you know,
16: woman
17: and,
16: is 50% of the equation.
17: Continued through
16: who's
17: my young
16: talking
17: life,
16: to the young
17: all,
16: men
17: all the little
16: to
17: mistakes
16: tell them how
17: made
16: to behave so these things don't happen, and then how to behave when these
17: condemned.
16: Things do. And that's where we're going to go in this conversation today, I believe.
17: Kind of reinforced that.
16: To me, this is
17: probably unintentional. It probably was just what I was hearing, not what they were saying.
16: It's fallacious reasoning that because you are a man, a male, and cannot
17: so
16: bear
17: that
16: a child,
17: reinforced
16: you
17: the idea
16: have no
17: of maybe
16: opinion,
17: I'm just
16: not
17: worthy,
16: right,
17: not
16: no input
17: enough.
16: Into what happens
17: but
16: where
17: I continued
16: pregnancy, particularly unplanned pregnancy.